0: NPR News.
1: NPR laid off 10 journalists today, including some veteran reporters, in an attempt to save money and reorganize the newsroom. NPR's David Folkenflik has the story.
2: In addition to the layoffs, NPR is also buying out at least 18 news staffers who voluntarily accepted offers to leave, according to three people with direct knowledge. The network says it intends to leave 8 empty positions unfilled to add to the savings. The moves are part of NPR's plan to grapple with the economic consequences of Congress's vote last summer that eliminated federal subsidies for public media. While NPR relied directly on federal funds for about 1% of its budgets, the cuts deeply hurt public radio stations that pay NPR for the radio flagship programs like Morning Edition and All Things Considered. David Folkenflik, NPR News.
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4: In Colorado Springs, I'm Mike Purcell with KRCC News. After the Grand Canyon was hit by a massive wildfire last year, its north rim is open, but now officials are keeping an eye out for floods this summer. Alex Hager reports for the Mountain West News Bureau.
5: Studies of the burn found there's no new risk to permanent structures or overnight campgrounds, but some sections of hiking trail could get hit by floods, and when rain starts falling, things can get dangerous fast, sending mud and debris rushing downhill. Joelle Baird is a spokeswoman for the national park.
6: It is still safe. However, with a post-fire landscape, it is susceptible to change.
5: Because of that, park officials have a warning system in place. They'll study forecasts and water sensors to issue evacuations for hikers and campers in the canyon and send text alerts to get people out of harm's way. Alex Hager, Phoenix.
4: Vice President J.D. Vance scheduled to give the keynote address at this year's U.S. Air Force Academy commencement ceremony. Tomorrow's event will see more than 900 cadets graduate. Then they move into officer roles in the Air Force or Space Force. Traditionally, the commencement address rotates among senior military and executive branch leadership. Vice President Vance is himself a Marine Corps veteran and served on active duty from 2003 to 2007. I'm Mike Purcell with KRCC and CPR News. It's 6:05. Keep it tuned for the rest of All Things Considered, followed by the evening edition of Marketplace at 6:30 and Colorado Matters following that at 7.
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8: 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I'm Juana Summers.
9: And I'm Scott Detrow. Democrats are feeling just a little more optimistic about their chances of flipping the Senate after last night's Republican runoff in Texas. Texas Attorney General Ken Paxton won the race against longtime incumbent Senator John Cornyn by a landslide after an endorsement from President Trump. He will face the Democratic candidate James Tallarico this fall in a race that will likely be one of the most expensive and high-profile contests on the map. Texas is, of course, deep red, and Democrats haven't won statewide in decades, but Paxton has a controversial track record. Joining us to discuss what this all means for the race ahead is the Texas Newsroom's Blaise Gainey. Hey, Blaise.
10: Hey.
9: Tell us more about what we need to know about Ken Paxton.
10: Yeah, he's a lawyer by trade and served in the Texas House and Senate before becoming attorney general, and he's currently completing his third term in that seat. But what you will likely hear a lot about is his scandal and divorce. He was indicted on securities fraud charges, although he didn't have to admit guilt to those. He also survived an impeachment vote in 2023 that centered around using his power as attorney general to help a real estate investor. And then there's the divorce from Republican State Senator Angela Paxton, which, according to court documents, was due to allegations of his infidelity. He's made a name for himself as AG by really politicizing the position, often using his power to go after Democrats and alleged undocumented immigrants.
9: And last night he beat out longtime Senator John Cornyn in this runoff. It wasn't even close. What do you think that tells us about the general election?
10: You know, I think what it really says is that, you know, in a Republican primary runoff, it's going to be the most extreme voters that come out and vote. And therefore, we get the most extreme candidate, which Paxton, with the Trump endorsement, sort of gets that nod. But the real question will be moving forward, whether or not Republicans as a whole will choose to back him. Remember, this is a runoff, so only about 1.4 million people cast ballots in this race. In the general election, it'll be a lot closer to 8 million people. That's what we saw in 2022.
9: James Tallarico got a lot of attention when he won the Democratic primary earlier this year. Tell us more about his background, how he's approaching this.
10: Yeah, he's a 37-year-old Democrat, doesn't have a long political career like Paxton, obviously, but he has made a name for himself in the state. He started back when he was first elected to the Texas State House, defeating a Republican incumbent in a district that at the time was considered red. Yeah.
9: Democrats are now thinking, you know, do they have a chance to win the seat? Of course, they've thought that in previous cycles, spent a lot of money and lost. How are these two candidates campaigning against each other now?
10: Yeah, well, in Paxton's case, he's already started talking about Tallarico, and that ramped up after President Trump's endorsement last week. During his victory speech last night, he seemed to workshop a few barbs in front of his supporters.
0: My opponent is the most extreme radical the Democrats have ever nominated. He's even running a vegan campaign, whatever that is.
10: Now, that might seem like it's not a big deal, but we are in Texas, a state that ranks number one in the U.S. for overall livestock production, overwhelmingly dominated by its cattle industry. By the way, the vegan accusation is not true. In fact, Tallarico posted a picture of himself eating a turkey leg to disprove the theory, but that isn't stopping Republicans from painting it the other way.
9: In addition to posting for pictures like that, how is Tallarico framing Paxton?
10: Yeah, as a response to Paxton winning last night, Tallarico released a new ad targeting his opponent where he calls out his past controversies.
11: 3 years ago, Ken Paxton was impeached by his own party for using his public office to enrich himself and his donors.
10: Now, Paxton avoided actually being impeached that time around, but it'll still be used against him moving forward in this race.
9: Do these candidates have a chance at swaying many voters?
10: That'll be tough. Paxton is very polarizing. Texas is deep red, unlikely to switch over and vote for Tallarico. But that's his best hope, is to try to find those Cornyn voters willing to flip over and vote Democrat in the general.
9: That is the Texas Newsroom's Blaise Ganey joining us from Austin. Thank you so much.
10: Thanks for having me.
8: One of the most competitive primary races for Congress right now is a swing district in California's Central Valley. Democrats there are hoping to flip a seat long held by Republican David Valadao. But first, they need a nominee. With just days until the primary, the party's two candidates are competing for who can appeal to the most voters as the National Democratic Party contemplates its identity. KVPR's Carrie Klein reports.
12: It's a warm spring night in the central California town of Hanford. Kids are playing soccer, an ice cream truck rolls by, and Democratic congressional candidate Randy Villegas is out knocking on doors. He walks up to a house with a fountain on the front steps.
13: My name is Randy Villegas. I'm running for Congress against Republican David Valadao, and I just want to introduce myself.
12: This district is purple. David Valadao, who is a Republican, has won 6 of the last 7 congressional elections here. On this night, Villegas' messages supporting universal health care and suspending federal gas taxes seem to resonate with voters.
13: Do you think I can count on your vote and your support?
14: Sure.
15: Yes, I did vote for you.
12: Villegas is a political science professor, serves on a local school board. On the trail, he says he refuses to accept campaign contributions from corporations. And if elected, he says his focus would be on supporting those he says have been ignored by Washington.
16: This isn't a fight about left versus right. It's a fight about bottom versus top and working families who've been left behind by politicians in both parties.
12: This type of messaging is gaining popularity among Democratic primary voters across the country as they become increasingly frustrated with not just the Trump administration, but also the Democratic establishment. Villegas earned endorsements from Senator Bernie Sanders and Congresswoman Alexandria Ocasio-Cortez, who are supporting other Democratic candidates around the country as well. California State Assemblymember Jasmeet Bains is also running for the Democratic nomination here. She represents part of this district in the state legislature and is also a family doctor.
17: It's time we elect the physician to Congress.
12: In Sacramento, she's voted for Democratic priorities like supporting access to abortion rights and public school funding. But she also bucked her party on some prominent issues, including by voting against Democratic redistricting and against an effort to restrict oil industry profits. She says she listens to her constituents, many of whom voted for President Trump.
17: the people that represent the Valley understand the importance of standing up for the Valley, not their party.
12: One thing she and Villegas have in common, they both scold Valadao for voting to slash Medicaid funding, even though his district has the highest Medicaid enrollment in the country.
17: Him and the Republicans are trying to gaslight us into thinking, oh, this isn't going to impact you. No, sir, it is impacting us. It's already impacting us.
12: Although Baines doesn't always align herself with her party, she's been endorsed by the Democratic Congressional Campaign Committee, also known as the DCCC. Andrew Godnich, a Democratic strategist, says he understands why the party's establishment supports her. In 2024, Democratic presidential candidate Kamala Harris lost in Baines' district, and yet Baines won by a long shot.
14: When you have a candidate who has shown they have an affinity with the independent voters and Democrats who have been turned off, it's important to give that candidate the backing to win.
12: After all, he stresses the party's main goal is winning back the House this November. Ivy Cargyle teaches political science at California State University, Bakersfield. She says this primary is being closely watched all over the country.
18: The schism between these two candidates who are both under the Democratic Party label is emblematic of what is happening with the Democratic Party at the national level, where there is this tug of war for the identity of the party.
12: Here in California, the top two vote getters in a primary advance to the general election regardless of party. Valadao will likely secure one of those spots. The other will be decided on June 2nd. For NPR News, I'm Carrie Klein in Hanford, California.
9: As the school year winds down in many parts of the U.S., kids are saying goodbye to teachers, friends, and bus drivers. In one part of Alaska, the end of the year ritual looks a little different. Alaska Public Media's Rachel Cassandra joined a student on one of her last trips to school on a tiny airplane.
19: The 60-person village of South Naknek has no roads to connect to the rest of the state. It's on river-hewn tundra in remote Alaska. Here, many people fish for sockeye salmon commercially or for their families. And in this community, kids must take a small plane about 2 miles across a river to their school in a nearby village. Because the river typically freezes in the winter, a plane is the only reliable year-round transit. Pilot John King greets 16-year-old Tess Stewart as she climbs into his six-seater.
20: Is it just you?
21: Yeah.
20: What happened to the rest of them?
21: They're sick. They got me sick too, but Grim's allowing them to stay home.
20: Oh.
19: For Tess, this is all perfectly normal. She's been flying to school for the last 7 years.
21: I like looking over and seeing the houses and stuff and seeing the trees and the lakes and the river.
19: It's old hat for King, too. He's been flying kids most school days for more than 4 decades.
20: I was flying the kids across the river when I was 21 years old, and some of them weren't that much younger than me.
19: This is just one example of how essential small planes are to rural Alaska. Much of the state isn't on a larger road system, so people use boats and planes to get to all kinds of events.
20: Weddings and funerals happen and everything in between, and that's what these little air taxis do for these people.
19: In this area, high school students used to have to leave their communities for boarding schools in other parts of the state or country. In the 1960s, the borough formalized and pooled students from 3 villages to make a local school, so some kids have to be flown in. Now it's 3 kids, but King says in the past it's been as many as 20.
20: I try to say hello to them in the morning and be nice to them, so I think they feel like they're going on a school bus.
19: Back in the plane, King lands and Tess grabs her bag.
20: You're already a junior in high school now, Tess?
21: Mm-hmm.
20: I can't believe that happened to you.
19: Soon, she'll be a senior, flying one more year with King before she graduates. For NPR News, I'm Rachel Cassandra in Naknek, Alaska.

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1: It's 6:18. Thank you for tuning in for All Things Considered here on KRCC and CPR News. Still to come, changes to U.S. global health funding fall heavily on stigmatized and marginalized populations like sex workers in South Africa who can no longer access clinics specifically serving them. That is the next and final story for All Things Considered this evening. And then we'll get to the evening edition of Marketplace right after at 6:30, and you can catch Colorado Matters tonight at 7. Overnight lows tonight for Colorado Springs and Denver in that upper 40s, lower 50s range. Should see mid-70s for highs tomorrow, Thursday, with anywhere from a 30 to 40% chance for some more rain activity.

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10: It's All Things Considered from NPR News. I'm Scott Detrow in Washington.
11: And I'm Juana Summers in rainy Johannesburg, South Africa, outside of what was once a health clinic.
12: It's made out of a number of shipping containers, and on average every year it used to serve roughly 15,000 people, but it closed suddenly. All of those people now have to seek treatments elsewhere.
11: This neighborhood, Hillbrow, was once full of young professionals. Now it's more often described as a slum. It suffers from overcrowding and sanitation issues. One of South Africa's top research centers made it a point to relocate here as cases of HIV were rising in the surrounding neighborhood, which is a hub for sex work. The Wits Reproductive Health and HIV Institute launched this clinic specifically to serve those workers. It received support from the U.S. government.
13: We're providing everything contraceptive care, we're providing HIV testing and ongoing treatment for people living with HIV.
11: That's John Emery. He's the director of health programs at Wits RHI. The rain pours down and we huddle under umbrellas as we speak.
13: It was a full HIV service, but in a primary healthcare context.
11: The clinic's doors have been shut for more than a year. A sign still hangs on the black gate outside. It says the clinic ended services on January 28th, 2025.
12: It goes on to say, this is because of changes in the United States government that impact all international projects and research. They have told us to stop work until further notice.
11: The Trump administration suddenly froze U.S. foreign aid delivery shortly after the start of President Trump's second term. And for the Hillbrow Clinic, which was largely funded by the U.S. AIDS Relief Program, PEPFAR, the flow of money never resumed. There was a time, John Emery says, when contracting HIV was a death sentence.
13: Monday morning, you'd ask people, how was your weekend? And then people would say, no, I went to a funeral. Mm-hmm. I went to two funerals on Saturday. And there was another funeral I had to go to on Sunday. Sad to say, it was actually the way lots of people's social lives actually existed. That's where they connected.
11: That's no longer the case. For over 20 years, PEPFAR funding made a huge impact on the fight against HIV. It transformed AIDS into a chronic condition that can be managed. In recent years, South Africa had reduced its dependence to the point where the U.S. was contributing about 17% of South Africa's HIV budget. But that U.S. funding often went to programs tailored to the people at the greatest risk, programs like the Hillbrow Clinic. An estimated 60% of sex workers in South Africa have HIV, and they're especially vulnerable because sex work is illegal in South Africa. A short drive away near Gandhi Square, I met with some of them at the offices of Sisonke. It's a nonprofit that supports sex workers. Sisonke has also been affected by U.S. aid stoppages. Their staff of peer educators has shrunk from 34 to 9. Talita Maleka is one of the 9 remaining.
14: I

0: love my job. It's one of those jobs that when you're sitting at home on a Sunday and you're like, I can't wait to get back to work on Monday.
1: She tells me that the closure of the clinic in Hillbrow sent shockwaves through the community of sex workers.
2: You mentioned that the donor-funded clinic that you used to use is no longer there. What happened to it?
0: They closed because of the American guy.
1: They're a reference to President Trump.
0: Yo, I remember when we all received the news, it was very devastating. So by that time, I was teaching sex workers about their rights, like the normal routine. Mm-hmm. And the girls were like, yo, thank God that you are here, because now last week the clinic has closed.
1: When the Hillbrow Clinic and others abruptly shut down, some sex workers were able to get HIV drugs in time. Others struggled. Malaika and other peer educators try to connect these women with the care they need, often visiting them in brothels or on the street.
0: Would be like, no, we bought condoms, lubricants, and if someone wants to be accompanied to the clinic, we accompany them just to make sure that they really go to the clinic and get the medication.
2: How much have those funding cuts to Global Aid from the United States changed the work that you do here?
0: Yo, it has changed everything. The money that I'm supposed to buy bread for my daughter, I have to go and help the other fellow sister to say, hey, I can take my money and come to your house. I use my personal finance sometimes.
1: Yvonne is 39 and has worked as a sex worker for 17 years. She asked that we refer to her by her middle name only because of the stigma attached to her profession. The Hillbrow Clinic was convenient, quick, and familiar, she tells me. But now that it's closed, she has to travel more than an hour, taking 2 taxi rides to a different clinic.
3: Now I have to dedicate my day and say I know half of my day I'm going to spend at the clinic, because if I don't get patient there, I might live without getting services.
1: Yvonne says it can be uncomfortable seeking care at public clinics.
3: We had transfer letters that had a blue label just to show where we are coming from. That's when the judgment came, because they started to call us, oh, the ladies from the blue clinic.
1: Dietrich Mbanjwa had a similar experience. When she had to start going to the public clinic instead, she missed an appointment and she had trouble getting another one. She ran out of medication and she tells me she had to ask a friend for some because she was desperate to get it. Here, the peer educator Talita Malaika is translating for her.
2: What did you think about when you heard about the funding being cut that the U.S. was spending on HIV and AIDS care here?
3: It was very painful and difficult at the same time, because she knew that people are going to default because they won't get the same treatment when they go to the public clinic. The nurses in public clinics, they are very abusive and mean.
1: Mbanjwa is HIV positive. She's 49 years old now.
3: She started working as a sex worker when she was 18. So her safety comes first, especially now that she knows her status.
1: Back in the U.S., the Trump administration has been changing its global health strategy. Instead of interagency programs like PEPFAR, it's now negotiating aid delivery directly with other countries' governments. But diplomatic relations between the U.S. and South Africa are at a low point. President Trump has repeatedly accused the South African government of discrimination against white Afrikaners. South Africa's government strongly denies that. And right now, there is no direct aid agreement between the two countries. Talita Malaika, the peer educator, says this threatens the broader fight against HIV.
0: What I would say is that sex work has been there before I was even born, right? And it's something that we all need to face as the whole world. If we want to end HIV and AIDS, then I believe that the whole world needs to come up together and help one another.
1: And that's what Malaika and her dwindling team of colleagues will continue to do for as long as they can, regardless of the decisions being made in Washington. This story and all of our reporting in South Africa and Mozambique was supported by the Pulitzer Center. On tomorrow's show, a popular soap opera in the age of the AIDS epidemic.
4: Even if someone in your family is HIV positive, you can still love them. You won't get it by touching them. You know, you won't get it by loving and caring for them.
1: Behind the scenes of the reboot of Soul City.
5: 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The late Jason Collins said, openness may not completely disarm prejudice, but it's a good place to start. Coming up on the 6:30 mark here again, that's it for All Things Considered. That is finished, but the start of the evening edition of Marketplace just a few seconds away. And at 7 o'clock, you can catch Colorado Matters. Tonight on the program, Julie Gonzalez wants to make John Hickenlooper a one-term senator. State lawmakers running against him in the Democratic primary and shares her to-do list with Colorado Matters.
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10: In Los Angeles, I'm Kai Rizdal. It is Wednesday today, the 27th day of May. Good as always to have you along, everybody. You know, sometimes in this economy, as in life, you can figure out where you're going by figuring out where you've been. So we begin today by looking back to the first quarter of the year and an update on Q1 gross domestic product that we are going to get tomorrow morning. The first look that we got from the Bureau of Economic Analysis, this was last month, came in at an annualized growth rate of 2% January through March. Tomorrow's revision, we'll fill in some more of that data from March, especially, as you'll recall, the first full months of the president's war with Iran. Marketplace's Henry Epp gets us going with economic growth at the beginning of the year and what it might tell us about the economy today.
11: These revisions are going to give us a better sense of whether the Iran war has hurt the fairly positive momentum in the U.S. economy. The revised data could have both positive and negative effects on each of the components that make up GDP. Let's start with net exports. The U.S. now sends a lot of oil and gas overseas, so the spike in prices might drive that number up and raise GDP, says Ishwar Prasad at Cornell.
12: Even if the volumes of U.S. exports, especially energy exports, stayed the same, just the increase in prices could have given a bit of a boost to exports.
11: On the flip side, the first quarter was also when President Trump's tariffs were struck down by the Supreme Court, which may have led to more imports that would pull GDP down. The next component of GDP is business investment. In the last few quarters, that's basically meant investment in AI data centers. Tomorrow's revision will give us a sense of whether companies have been stocking up to build those data centers, says Joanne Feeney at Advisors Capital Management.
13: If inventory growth was faster than expected because of the preparation to build those data centers, then that would contribute to faster GDP growth than we thought a month or so ago.
11: Then there's government spending. We know that helped drive up GDP in the first quarter as the government shutdown ended and the Mideast war began. And finally, there's consumer spending. So far, it doesn't look terrible, says Stephen Blitz, chief economist at Global Data TS Lombard, but it did slow down a bit.
14: Just enough to be sort of a dampener on growth.
11: All this adds up to a sort of unsteady expansion, Blitz says, an economy that's wobbling, not into a recession, but onto a slower path. I'm Henry App for Marketplace.
10: Also on the data calendar tomorrow is the April Personal Consumption Expenditures Price Index, PCE for short. Best guesses are that the headline number, that is with food and energy, is going to come in right around 3.8% year on year. That's up from 3.5% in March, headed very much in the wrong direction, away from the Federal Reserve's ever more elusive inflation target of 2%. And the thing is, and here we get to the where this economy is going part of this story, what people think inflation is going to do, inflation expectations in the lingo, they are up sharply too for consumers and businesses and investors. Marketplace's Mitchell Hartman has that one.
15: Inflation expectations are inflating. The University of Michigan reports that consumers expect prices to rise 4.8% over the next year. Back in February, it was just 3.4%. Here's why this is a problem.
16: Inflation expectations can become a self-fulfilling prophecy.
15: Joanne Hsu directs the University of Michigan surveys.
16: If you expect inflation to be much higher in the future, you might front load your purchases now. And if enough people do that nationwide, that would put in itself some upward pressure on prices.
15: Another way this can happen is what economists call a wage price spiral. Prices are shooting up. You see no end in sight.
16: You might try to find a higher paying job or negotiate a raise, and then employers are going to take those increased labor costs and pass them right back to consumers.
15: You can also measure inflation expectations by asking businesses. The Philadelphia Fed's latest survey finds local firms expect a sharp spike in U.S. inflation over the next year to 4.2%. But they say they'll raise their own prices on average just 2.8%. Philly Fed economist Paul Flores pretty sure they're lowballing.
17: They're going to want to say that we're holding prices firm, we're not going to raise them. But our competitors might. And the reality is, if their competitors do, then they're probably going to follow.
15: One more place to look for inflation expectations, says economist Mark Zandi at Moody's Analytics, the bond market, where investors are also signaling they expect inflation to move higher.
18: You know, there's different ways of measuring inflation expectations, and I will say that all of them are pointing in the wrong direction.
15: If the trend continues, he says the Fed will have to hike interest rates to tamp them back down. I'm Mitchell Hartman for Marketplace.
10: Wall Street today, kind of a wash for equities, actually. Oil took a digger, and hey, look, the yield on the 30-year Treasury is still right at 5%. We'll have the details when we do the numbers.

0: Inflation expectations are, perhaps, as Mitchell was saying, keeping us frugal. But there are some areas in which buyers are willing to shell out a bit more. According to a 2022 survey from Wharton, consumers across generations, that baby boomers to Gen Z, will look past a higher price tag if it means buying a more sustainable product. That said, it kind of doesn't matter how much people are willing to pay if the supply ain't there. Wool is our commodity of choice today. Stepan Sveshnikov wrote about it for Offrange. He's also a PhD candidate in history at Yale. Stepan, welcome to the program. Good to have you on.
1: Good to be with you.
0: I'm just going to read you the first line of this piece, which you know, of course, since you wrote it, but then we're going to talk about it because it contains multitudes here. The U.S. wool industry, you write, is staging a comeback. So where are all the sheep? First of all, talk to me about wool and this comeback, because clearly I missed that.
2: Yeah, well, I'm not surprised you've missed it, but there's a group of people who's interested in wool, Kai, and I think that that group is growing. Wool answers three concerns that are prominent, and I think you've heard about these concerns. One is a health concern about microplastics, right?
0: Mm-hmm.
2: The microplastics in our clothes, partly, right? And so there's a growing body of research that's showing that that might be affecting us in ways we don't like. Now, if you're talking about wool socks or wool underwear, they even make wool bikinis now, right? So those aren't going to have any microplastics in them. So the second concern is environmental, and I'm talking about oil, which has been in the news. Those plastic clothes, they're made from polyester, and polyester is made from crude oil. So we're talking about a group of people who are concerned about the environment, and wool is a lot more sustainable than oil. Mm-hmm. And the third thing is ethical. So there's, in the news recently, there's been some talk about polyester recycling. So, you know, when you recycle old clothes, they go off to places like India. And the dust from those recycling operations is making people sick. So I think wool actually is able to answer those concerns. And as there are more people who are worried about these things, they're starting to buy wool products.
0: Okay, here comes the second part then of your first question. Where are all the sheep? You actually say there's not enough sheep in the world to meet all of our demand now.
2: There's not enough sheep in the world, not even in big wool producing countries like Australia. And in the U.S., the situation is especially bad.
0: Mm-hmm.
2: But surprisingly, the farmers and industry people I talked to were optimistic. So they felt like we've hit rock bottom, but there's room to start bringing some sheep back.
0: The catch, of course, is that, and look, I don't know much about sheep procreation, but I imagine it takes, I don't know, a couple of years for a sheep to get to the point where it can be sheared and wool can get into the supply chain.
2: That's the problem. Yeah. So Krista Rochford, who's the wool marketing program manager at the American Sheep Industry Association, she told me it's not like you can rebuild the American herd overnight. You can't just come up with breeding stock. So this is demand spiking, which of course, this is great for farmers because the price for wool goes up, but then they're not going to be able to double their herd size overnight.
0: There's another part of this infrastructure that you talk about, and it's not just the livestock, it's mills and places where you can go to get your wool, what is it, combed and spun, and I mean, I forgot, you know, all my fifth grade history stuff, but it's, you got to do stuff to get wool to a place where it can be used.
2: Yes, you do, and there's so many steps. You've got to shear it, wash it, comb it so all the fibers are straight, spin it into yarn, and then that yarn gets woven into a textile, and the textile still has to be sewn into clothing. And those are just some of the steps. So in the U.S. right now, there are probably only about 5 mills left that can complete all of those steps.
0: Well, all right. So look, you are, as I said in the introduction, you're the contributing writer, but also you're a PhD student in history. So apply your analytical history lens here and tell me where this goes now.
2: Yeah, I think we're going to see some more investment in infrastructure. It's going to be slow, and a lot of it is going to come from unexpected places. But, you know, I talked to a guy named Chase Hill in Idaho, who's, oh, he must be in his late 20s, maybe early 30s.
0: Hmm.
2: He started an organic wool pillow company, and it's all made in the USA. His cotton is from Texas, and his wool is from Montana. He wasn't happy with the infrastructure, so he actually bought a wool mill this year, and he's bringing more production in-house. So, look, it's an uphill battle, but there are people doing it, and I think it's going to grow.
0: There you go. Stepan Sveshnikov, he's a contributing writer at Offrange. Also, as I said, he studies history on the side. Stepan, thanks a lot. I appreciate your time.
2: Thank you.

0: This is a consequential time in the U.S. agriculture economy. Farmers have most of their crops in the ground, and they're checking on corn and beans and whatnot that are just starting to grow. Ranchers are turning their cattle out to summer pastures. And just like for other small businesses and for consumers, too, the financial pressures on them are real. Everything from higher fuel and fertilizer costs because of the war to tariffs and also to drought. Marketplace's Caitlin Tan checked in on the state of the farm and ranch economy, and spoiler alert, it's not great.
1: In the West, it's that time when ranchers move their cattle to public grazing lands so the cattle can eat, like in this recent Wyoming cattle drive. But that summer pasture that normally feeds cattle through the fall isn't as green and lush.
2: The big word is drought.
1: Jim Magagna is with the Wyoming Stock Growers Association. So that means ranchers
2: are looking at having to buy hay.
1: Extra hay could be $30,000 on the low end, hundreds of thousands on the high end.
2: Or sell off some of their livestock.
1: Selling could pad ranchers' pockets right now, and Magagna advises ranchers to hold on to that cash.
2: It may sorely be needed in 2027, 2028, and beyond.
1: Because financial woes are growing for those who live off the land.
3: So many farmers are reporting they're kind of on the brink of a crisis situation.
1: Aaron Lehman grows corn, soybeans, and oats, and he's with the Iowa Farmers Union. His costs are soaring, and so are his neighbors for labor, health insurance, fuel, and fertilizer.
3: For a medium-sized farm like mine, they had an increase in costs of about $20,000.
1: Last December, the White House announced a $12 billion aid package for farmers. And recently, the White House said China will purchase billions of agricultural products from U.S. farms. But Lehman is not encouraged by that development.
3: Farmers don't know exactly what to think. They hear some vague news and vague promises, and then there's nothing concrete about it.
1: And that instability shows up at the bank. Nick Lewandowski with the Kansas Farmers Union says lenders are backing off.
4: Because they're looking at projections and it shows, you know, farm income is going to be down.
1: And without that money?
4: It can mean big problems.
1: Like being forced to get another job in town or selling land.
4: To cover, you know, what you owe.
1: Or closing up shop altogether. I'm Caitlin Tan for Marketplace.

0: Coming up.
1: I love a dad book. You don't have to be a dad to like a dad book.
0: Well, that's good. First, though, let's do the numbers. Dow Industrial's up 182 today, 0.4%, finished at 50,644. The NASDAQ added 18 points, 0.1%, closed at 26,674. S&P 500 basically flat, 75 and 20. Caitlin Tan had that story on ranchers and farmers. Farmland Partners owns and leases about 70,000 acres of farmland across the country, grew 0.1%. Ag and food giant Archer Daniels Midland rose 2%. Meat processor Tyson Foods added 0.4%. The first Wednesday after Memorial Day, which today is, means it is National Flip-Flop Day. Deckers Outdoor, maker of Tevas, you know them, right, climbed 0.2%. Flip-flop adjacent shoemaker Crocs improved 2%, although how that is, I will never understand. Bond prices up, yield on the 10-year T-note, down 4.48%. You're listening to Marketplace.
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0: This is Marketplace. I'm Kai Rizdahl. To each his own, of course, but my go-to bagel is sesame, definitely not toasted, a healthy but not overdone schmear, tomato, if it's a good one, lox, capers, and just a hint of thinly sliced red onion. If it's a genuine New York City bagel, all the better. But the reality is, the popularity of and the desire for good bagels is picking up across the country, especially out here on the West Coast. As Oregon Public Broadcasting's Crystal Liguori reports, the bagel economy is on a roll.
6: It's 8:30 on a Sunday morning, and there's already a line around the block outside Pipsqueak Bagels in Southeast Portland.
7: The bagels looked really good online, so we thought we'd come give it a try.
6: That's Reagan Manzig, who along with her mom is one of the 40 or so folks in line for a bagel.
7: We didn't mind standing outside because, you know, it's warm out, but we did not know it was going to be 45 minutes.
6: A wait this long may seem unheard of for a bagel, but Sam Silverman says the simple formula of flour, water, and yeast is much more than its ingredients.
8: Even though the cost of the goods is relatively low, the amount of time and effort that goes into it is much higher than a lot of other foods.
6: Silverman is New York's self-proclaimed bagel ambassador, president of Bagel Up, an organization he says is dedicated to promoting bagels and the people, culture, and community behind them. And these artisan bagels go way beyond your grocery store bagged variety.
8: It's a minimum 2-day process where you make and shape the dough by hand, and then the following day, after the dough has been allowed to cold ferment, it's then boiled, seasoned, and baked.
6: And one of the reasons he says there's been a rise in popularity outside the city?
8: The exodus of New Yorkers and Northeasterners who went to other places in the country and brought their standards for bagels with them was the perfect match for local entrepreneurs to fill that hole in the market.
6: Entrepreneurs like Andrew Rubenstein.
9: I'd already been thinking about bagels around 2016. The fact that there just weren't what I thought were great bagels in the Seattle area.
6: Rubenstein is the owner of Hey Bagel, and before he went brick and mortar last year, he was meeting people in parking lots to give them bagels.
9: I was baking out of a commissary kitchen, and I was loading up my Ford Explorer with bags of bagels, and I would poach in grocery store parking lots, transit centers, and people would come and have their clandestine pickups.
6: By then, there was already a buzz around bagels, potentially sparked by the viral baking frenzy that seemed to be everyone's pandemic hobby. That's how Connecticut's pop-up bagel started. And now the company's expanded to 29 locations, growth largely funded by a $35 million investment by private equity firm Stripes. It's something many artisanal bagel makers like Madeline Gibbons are taking note of.
10: You know, I have mixed feelings about it because I'm like, you know, when you start getting venture capital involved, I have an assumption that that will change things.
6: Gibbons is the owner of Portland's Pipsqueak Bagels, who chatted with me while slicing off long strips of dough, deftly twisting them into perfectly round bagels.
10: Bread has always been a part of my life. I come from a long line of bakers in my family, and I would always give baked goods away to my neighbors, like challah or cakes, etc. And it wasn't really until I started sharing bagels with people that they were like, man, those are really amazing. Like, are you selling those?
6: Pipsqueak opened its doors about a month ago, after years of Gibbons doing farmers markets and bagel pop-ups. She's grown her staff to about 10 employees, and business is going well.
10: I mean, on average, we're prepping around 1,500, but on Mother's Day, we did 2,000, and we're selling through everything every day. Ever since the day we opened, it's been like every single day has been lines around the block. It's been amazing. It's been incredible.
6: And with high-profile features on the bagel business popping up in the New York Times and Wall Street Journal, plus the first West Coast Bagel Fest last month, the bagel boom shows no signs of slowing down. In Portland, I'm Crystal Liguori for Marketplace.

0: Sometimes from a single data point, a theme can be intuited. So here is the data point. Circana BookScan, just like it sounds, it's a publishing market research firm, says sales of nonfiction print titles are down nearly 8% this year. Books about politics and current affairs in particular are doing even worse. An existential decline, some publishers say. It's a group of titles that has come to be called dad books, about which Pamela Paul wrote in the Wall Street Journal the other day. Pamela, good to have you on the program.
1: Great to be here.
0: What is a dad book?
1: You know, a dad book is a kind of informal term. It's a kind of cheeky way to refer to what is often described as serious nonfiction. And that is serious nonfiction to differentiate it from sort of self-help books, memoir, how-to, guidebooks, kind of lighter nonfiction books that often go under the category on bestseller lists of self-help, how-to, and miscellaneous.
0: As both a dad and a reader of serious nonfiction, should I be insulted that these are being called dad books?
1: Oh, no, absolutely.
0: Right, okay.
1: I love a dad book.
0: Okay.
1: You don't have to be a dad to like a dad book.
0: Okay.
1: No, dad books are history. They are biography. They're foreign policy, business, economics. They're the kind of book that you could reliably buy for your father on Father's Day, knowing he's not going to be weirded out, distraught, upset.
0: That is true, he says, speaking from experience. Okay. These books, though, you write, are in trouble. What's going on?
1: Well, sales overall of books have not been in a great place for a long time. There's just long-term trends, decline in reading. Fewer people are reading books, particularly print books. So that's a kind of backdrop there. That said, there are a number of trends going on, both in terms of how people consume books, what they're interested in, what publishers are publishing, and what kind of books grab people's attention.
0: There is one word here that keeps coming up throughout this piece that you wrote: podcasts, podcasts, podcasts.
1: Yes, podcasts, podcasts, anything audio. There are just a lot. There are many more options for the kind of person who wants to take a deep dive into a serious subject. So in, you know, the olden days when I worked at B. Dalton, for example, in the 80s, and, you know, if you wanted to read about this kind of thing, you went, you got a James McPherson, a book about the Civil War.
0: Right.
1: You got, you know, David McCullough's biography of Truman. Now you can listen to a podcast. The Rest is History, which is a British podcast, is one of the most popular podcasts. I went on actually to listen to a few episodes because I'd heard so much about it. I turned to a subject that was of interest to me, which is the war in the Congo. And I thought, well, I've read a book about this. Now I want to find out more. As it turned out, the podcast was essentially about that particular book, which is a great book by Adam Hochschild called King Leopold's Ghost.
0: Mm-hmm.
1: But for the person who had not read that book, they can just listen to the podcast.
0: Right.
1: They don't have to ever read that book.
0: Right. You yourself have written a book. It's called 100 Things We Lost to the Internet. Do you suppose dad books are going that way as well?
1: Oh, yeah. It should be 101. if I could go back now, maybe that book was a dad book. I don't know. It's become a really tough time, for people who, authors who are interested in this, journalists who want to write books based on their work. And again, I don't think it's that people have lost an interest in these subjects. It's just that, like, if I think about my dad, right? My father loved a dad book, loved military history.
0: Mm-hmm.
1: He had every Time Life book collection on World War II. You know, he had these massive books full of colorful, you know, like military hardware, things, frankly, I don't care about.
0: Yep.
1: All that stuff is online. There are a million podcasts. There are YouTube videos that could show you every single airplane that flew during World War II. So I don't think it's that the appetite has entirely disappeared. It's just that it's a smorgasbord, as one of the interviews in the story put it, the former CEO of Penguin Random House.
0: Yep. Pamela Paul, writer-at-large at The Journal. Latest article is called Dad Books Are a Dying Breed. Pamela, thanks a lot. I appreciate your time.
1: Thank you.

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1: This final note on the way out today, which I do believe is some combination of this week's sign, the apocalypse is upon us, and what could possibly go wrong? Saw this in Axios that Robinhood, the stock trading app that became all the rage in the pandemic, is now going to allow agentic AI to make stock trades for its users. Caution does seem perhaps to be warranted, but if you are on board with this and you want more, options in crypto and futures trading are coming soon. Our media production team includes Brian Allison, John Fokey, Montana Johnson, Drew Jostan, Gary O'Keefe, and Charlton Thorpe. Alex Simpson is the manager of media production. And I'm Kai Rizdahl. We will see you tomorrow, everybody. This is APM.
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7: From CPR News, this is Colorado Matters. Julie Gonzalez wants to make John Hickenlooper a one-term U.S. senator. The state lawmaker is running against him in the Democratic primary and shares what's on her to-do list.
8: Medicare for all, universal child and elder care, housing first policies, and an end to dark money infecting our politics.
7: Gonzalez lags way behind in fundraising and is up against one of the most recognizable names in Colorado politics. What's her path to victory? Then, Denver musician Lauren Freehoff was a top five finalist in this year's Tiny Desk concert from NPR.
9: I think I struggle with how much to get my own identity wrapped up in my career.
10: One thing always leads to another step out of the maze.
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11: Live from NPR News in Washington, I'm Ryland Barton. The U.S. carried out more strikes on Iran tonight as President Trump continues to say Iran is desperate to make a deal to end the war. Trump has been facing pressure from members of his own party to wind down the war as high gas prices hit American consumers. During a cabinet meeting today, Trump insisted the midterm elections won't make him rush into a deal to end the war.
12: They thought they were going to outwait me. You know, we'll outwait him. He's got the midterms. I don't care about the midterms. Look what happened last night. That was the prelude to the midterms. People understand it. They know that, very simple, Iran cannot have a nuclear weapon. I'm doing that for the world. I'm not doing it just for us.
11: Today, Trump again said a deal is near, but the negotiations are clearly still in flux. Trump wants a deal to reopen the Strait of Hormuz and provide him a credible argument that Iran's nuclear capability has been diminished. California Democratic Governor Gavin Newsom has signed a bill to ban law enforcement from interfering in elections ahead of the state's primary next week. The bill was authored after a California sheriff seized hundreds of thousands of ballots earlier this year. From member station KVCR, Madison Aument reports.
13: The new law makes it a crime for law enforcement authorities to seize ballots from election officials. It also bans them from accessing voting equipment and lists without a court order. Newsom says the law strengthens election integrity amid challenges from local and federal officials.
14: We have to clarify the rules of engagement. That's why this legislation is important. There are fines associated with this and jail time, 3 years.
13: The fine for taking ballots is $1,000. In February, Riverside County Sheriff Chad Bianco, who's a Republican and running for governor, seized 650,000 ballots from a vote to redraw the state's congressional map to favor Democrats. For NPR News, I'm Madison Ament in San Bernardino.
11: The confirmed death toll from a chemical tank rupture at a paper mill in Washington State has now climbed to 2, with another 9 unaccounted for. As Oregon Public Broadcasting's Conrad Wilson reports, federal officials also announced they were opening an investigation.
15: Authorities say they don't expect to find any more survivors from Tuesday's rupture of a 900,000-gallon chemical tank at the Nippon Dynawave Packaging Company in Longview. Governor Bob Ferguson says the impacts to the community and families are profound.
16: We're bracing ourselves for this being the deadliest industrial tragedy in modern Washington State history.
15: Officials say air quality and drinking water in Longview are not affected by the chemicals, though some did spill into the Columbia River. The Federal Chemical Safety and Hazards Investigation Board announced it has opened an investigation into the rupture. For NPR News, I'm Conrad Wilson in Portland.
11: The typical CEO compensation package rose nearly 6% in 2025 to $17.7 million as company boards rewarded their top executives for bigger profits and higher stock prices. This is NPR News from Washington.
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17: In Colorado Springs, I'm Mike Purcell with KRCC and CPR News. Experts say mandatory wildfire building codes can reduce the loss of homes when blazes hit communities, but as a new report and map show, states across the region are taking very different approaches. Arizona, New Mexico, Idaho, and Wyoming have no statewide wildfire building codes. Colorado adopted a code last year.
18: We're in one of those moments now when we have come to realize that how we build homes, they aren't capable of withstanding the wildfires of today.
17: That's Ryan May Handy, a planner with Montana-based Headwaters Economics who authored the report. She says one of the goals is to show state leaders possible solutions being tried elsewhere. Research shows that home hardening and other measures can significantly increase home survivability. After the Grand Canyon was hit by a massive wildfire last year, its north rim is open, but now officials are keeping an eye out for floods this summer. Alex Hager reports for the Mountain West News Bureau.
19: Studies of the burn found there's no new risk to permanent structures or overnight campgrounds, but some sections of hiking trail could get hit by floods, and when rain starts falling, things can get dangerous fast, sending mud and debris rushing downhill. Joelle Baird is a spokeswoman for the national park.
20: It is still safe. However, with a post-fire landscape, it is susceptible to change.
19: Because of that, park officials have a warning system in place. They'll study forecasts and water sensors to issue evacuations for hikers and campers in the canyon and send text alerts to get people out of harm's way. Alex Hager, Phoenix.
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22: This is Colorado Matters from CPR News and KRCC. I'm Ryan Warner. She's hoping for a political upset. State Senator Julie Gonzalez of Denver wants to join the U.S. Senate. To do that, she'll first have to beat incumbent John Hickenlooper in next month's Democratic primary. She is at a major money disadvantage. Gonzalez is our guest today. Senator Hickenlooper declined, citing a full schedule. Senator, welcome to the program.
23: Thank you so much for the opportunity.
22: Let's start with some news. On Monday, ICE pepper sprayed a sitting U.S. Senator, Andy Kim of New Jersey, outside a detention facility. On social media afterwards, he posted, "Instead of engaging with me and others about the poor conditions inside, ICE sent in an armored vehicle and a line of armed agents that only poured gasoline on the fire." If you were in the Senate now, what, if any, action would you take?
23: What is clear in this moment is that ICE is trampling upon the constitutional rights of immigrants, citizens, and now sitting members of the U.S. Senate. How bad is it going to have to get before we all recognize that this is not a tactic that can be reformed away? We're not going to body cam our way out of this agency's unaccountable actions. It is time to abolish ICE and replace it with a system that actually puts dignity, respect, and due process at the heart of the agency.
0: Does that, well, the heart of the agency, and does that as well speak to you about broader immigration reform?
23: Absolutely. Look, we know what the solutions are. We know that comprehensive immigration reform with a path to citizenship is the solution forward. But ICE has been trampling upon the constitutional rights of people who are trying their best to navigate a deeply broken system and just acting with impunity as Donald Trump's private police force at this point. And so for me, what abolishing ICE and replacing it with a system that actually works looks like is ensuring a path to citizenship for undocumented people to have a line to get into. It means funding enough immigration judges and USCIS adjudicating officers so that people aren't languishing for years, if not decades, waiting for their case to be heard. It means making sure that immigrants and especially kids aren't being asked to navigate their immigration cases without the benefit of legal counsel. And above all, it means stripping out the profit motive that currently infects every step of the deportation machine, whether that's surveillance with corporations like Flock and Palantir profiting, the detention aspect of the deportation process, corporations like CoreCivic and Geo, and at the removal aspect of the deportation process with corporations like Key Lime Air and certainly the bus companies who are profiting handsomely.
0: Are you glad that Palantir moved out of Colorado?
23: Absolutely. I think that corporations who are profiting off of us and surveilling us have no place in Colorado. And look, 5 years ago when Palantir first announced their move to Colorado, I was part of an unwelcome party.
0: If there's a pathway to citizenship for folks who are in the country now, presumably the idea is that you'd like to keep them here during that process as they follow that path. Does that become a magnet for folks to cross and then find the pathway?
23: What I believe is that immigrants make our communities stronger. And if there are more folks who end up applying for the opportunity to be contributing members of our society, so be it. But what we really need to ensure is that there is a system works, that can adjudicate, that gives judges and immigration officers that discretion to look at someone's potential equities, potential harms, and make a determination, as opposed to getting in the line that they are then asked to wait for years, if not decades, to have their case be heard.
0: Would that mean more illegal crossings? Would that mean fewer?
23: Look, to me, if you actually have a system that works, then you'd have less unauthorized immigration because people would know that there is a process that they could partake in that would reduce the need for crossing the border without that authorization. Not by what this administration is currently engaged in, which is where the violence and the cruelty and the breaking down of the very few and limited pathways that currently exist make them impossible and engage in a politics of attrition via cruelty.
0: Your opponent in this Democratic primary is a big political name, as big as you get, I suppose, in Colorado. Former Denver mayor, former governor, incumbent U.S. senator. I want to explore some of the differences between you and Mr. Hickenlooper. So let's start with policy. Name an issue, a vote perhaps, a stance where you diverge.
23: Certainly. First and foremost, I would have voted for zero of the Trump cabinet nominees, particularly in the second Trump administration. I think that, how, as the saying goes, right, fool me once, shame on you. Fool me twice, shame on me. We should have known that in the second Trump administration, his cabinet picks were leaders who would bend the knee to Donald Trump, not stand up to him. And as those cabinet nominees have then wrought chaos and havoc on the lives of everyday Coloradans, whether those are SNAP recipients, whether those are federal workers. Even Senator Hickenlooper just last week said, well, yeah, if I would have had to do it over again, I think I would have not supported those nominees. It's too little, too late. He's made his position clear, and Coloradans' lives have been upended as a result.
0: How do you think you differ from him in terms of approach to the job or constituent services?
23: Absolutely. First and foremost, I'd show up in order to meet Coloradans where they're at. As we've been traveling the state as part of our It's About Time tour, I've heard from Coloradans who are so excited to see a candidate who is willing to show up and listen in person and not just phone it in.
0: Hickenlooper has $4 million cash on hand at last check. You had $114,000. Not enough to buy a house in Metro Denver these days, I'll point out. What's your path to victory here?
23: Absolutely. Look, we've known from day one that we were never going to outraise the establishment. That was never the goal. Our path to victory has never been about out-fundraising the establishment.
0: Are you a non-establishment candidate? It's interesting, right? Like, you're one of the most powerful people in the state Senate. Painting yourself as not establishment feels, well, at least something I should question.
23: Absolutely. Well, I appreciate your perspective on that, because I'm sure that there are many of my colleagues and certainly many folks in the lobby who would disagree. But with that being said, look, we're never going to out-fundraise Chuck Schumer's establishment pick in this race. Our path to victory has always relied on raising enough resources for us to go and meet Coloradans across the state who feel like they have either been taken for granted by our politics as is or never taken into account at all. I'm talking about young people, renters, rural voters, voters of color, folks who know what it is to work two jobs plus a side hustle just to be able to pay for housing, groceries, health care, and child care. Those are the folks who we are targeting and focusing on in our path to victory. And what has been really beautiful is that when we do that work of listening, of showing up, of meeting folks where they're at, the reception that we have received has been energetic. The momentum is palpable.
0: You mentioned the cost of things is part of the conversation you have with voters. What does one person out of 100, that is, there are 100 senators, what is one person out of 100 able to do to make life less expensive? Do you have a policy? Do you have an idea?
23: Let me be very, very clear on this point. Right now, corporations and the corporate lobby and billionaires control too much of our politics. I've seen it firsthand how corporate PACs play both sides. They support both the Republican and the Democrat and then work to maintain a politics that does as little as possible so that they can continue to rake in incredible profit. Now, my critique of the Democratic Party in this moment is that Chuck Schumer is effectively managing our descent into fascism instead of standing up and leading the opposition to it. When I talk to unaffiliated and Democratic voters, and also Republican voters who are just chagrined by the capture of the Republican Party by the MAGA extremists, I think there is a real hunger for folks who will say what they mean and mean what they say and reflect those values and policy and leadership in Washington, D.C. And so as one of 100, yep. What could I do? First and foremost, I would not support Chuck Schumer to continue on as the Senate Democratic leader. Also, I'll say that with both Amy Klobuchar and Dick Durbin stepping aside, that there is an opportunity for a whole new generation of Democratic leadership of our caucus to return our party to its roots of being by and for working people.
0: And if you clear that path, what is a marquee policy you'd like to see that you think would be thwarted under the current leadership?
23: Absolutely. Medicare for all, universal child and elder care, housing first policies, and an end to that dark money infecting our politics, right? Advance a congressional stock trading ban, end the revolving door where legislators become lobbyists, and rein in.

0: Support comes from CommonSpirit Health, hospitals, clinics, and caregivers committed to advancing healthcare with clinical excellence and human kindness in Colorado, Kansas, and Utah. CommonSpirit Health. Human kindness lives here.
1: Colorado Senate for the U.S. Senate. She's running against incumbent Sean Hickenlooper in the Democratic primary June 30th. The winner will face Republican Mark Baisley, who represents Douglas County, also in the state Senate. When we come back, the war in Iran and term limits for the Supreme Court. This is Colorado Matters from CPR News.
2: So I spent the past year trying to figure out what news designed for 21st century humans might look like. 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

0: It's Colorado Matters from CPR News. I'm Ryan Warner. Ballots for the June primary hit the mail any day now, and before they do, we're going in-depth with candidates. Today, Democrat Julie Gonzalez, who's running for U.S. Senate. Her opponent, the incumbent, John Hickenlooper, declined to speak with us, citing his schedule. The war in Iran seems to change by the hour. As we sit here Tuesday, NPR reports that hopes for an end to the conflict, quote, faded as Israel said it was intensifying attacks in Lebanon against Iran-backed Hezbollah, and as the U.S. military struck Iranian boats and missile launch sites. Where do you think we should go from here?
1: It is so clear that Trump and Secretary Rubio had no plan for how this war was going to unfold. There was no justification for this war, and there's no plan to get us out. When I read the news yesterday, Trump was saying, oh, we're 95% on the way to a deal. And I had to laugh as I read it, and I was like, man, that's bold, because I'm sure that the 5% that remains on that deal to be negotiated just involves, you know, nuclear weapons and the Strait of Hormuz, right? Like, come on. And it's clear that Congress has abdicated its role in advancing the War Powers Resolution. And now that you have Republicans who have lost their primary elections, Cassidy and Thomas Massey, right, who have both recently lost their primary elections, who are now flipping their votes in order to advance both the War Powers Resolutions and also to stand up for the survivors of Epstein and the Epstein files. It is clear that MAGA and the Republican Party is waking up, and our path out of this is for Congress to put an end to this war that there was no basis for, no justification or rationale, and no plan. When we are spending $1 billion a day on this illegal war of choice, let us end that and let us instead reinvest those dollars into housing, healthcare, the basics.
0: Would you expand the Supreme Court?
1: Yes, I would. I believe that right now, ensuring that we both expand the court, institute term limits, and ensure that there are clear ethics and transparency measures that apply to those justices with enforcement measures is paramount, because we are witnessing bedrock principles that my

0: generation, I'm a millennial here, I'm 43 years old. My generation grew up understanding 2B fundamental protections. I'm talking Roe, the Voting Rights Act. And yet we are witnessing those bedrock protections just be eviscerated.
1: And let me just put a finer point on this. So
0: absolutely.
1: You look at a Sonia Sotomayor, an Elena Kagan, or a Ketanji Brown Jackson, and you believe they too should face term limits on the court.
0: Absolutely.
1: Of what length?
0: You know, I've heard lots of different folks who think deeply about this sort of raise. Should it be 2 terms or 3 terms of how many years, right? Like, those are all questions that we can negotiate and discern. But I think the ultimate question here is, should we have lifetime appointments or not? And on that question, my response is clear. I believe in term limits.
1: For the Senate too?
0: Absolutely. Okay. Absolutely. Look, and for members of Congress in both the Senate and in the House, I believe, look, Colorado has term limits. And as someone who is just completing my 8 years, 2 4-year terms in the state legislature,
1: yeah,
0: it absolutely made me think differently about my time, because I knew that I had only 4 years to serve. And if I was lucky enough to be elected a second time, I would only have 8 years. It then changes one's perspective on how to approach the work. Do I want to spend my time adopting a politics of centrist incrementalism where we're just moving chairs on the Titanic? Or do we want to use that time to do the good work on behalf of everyday Coloradans who need that broad structural reform to extract the profit motive out of healthcare, to get dark money out of our politics, to ensure that we're not only advancing policies that, you know, the oligarchs and the NASDAQ stock exchange demonstrate to be effective on behalf of our economy, but that instead judges the well-being of our society by how we're treating our babies and our elders. And so when it comes to the Supreme Court, when it comes to any congressional term limits, I believe that will lead to less polarization and a healthier approach to how we serve the American people.
1: Before we go, this is kind of a philosophical question, but Colorado has never elected a woman to the U.S. Senate. We have never had a woman governor. Denver's never had a woman mayor. You know, that's in contrast to the state legislature, which is often very well represented by women and features women like you in leadership. How do you explain that contrast, Senator? Or do you?
0: Yeah, no, it's been so fascinating because there are so many incredible leaders in our community who have run and not been successful. I said this in my speech at the Democratic State Assembly, where, look, with so much respect to the women and the Latinos who have stepped up to run before, to shatter those glass ceilings, I stand on their shoulders. And my candidacy and campaign would have not been possible without their support and without their attempts in the past. What is fascinating as I talk to Coloradans and ask them to consider the fact that Colorado is one of but 4 states that has never elected a woman to serve either as governor or in the U.S. Senate. Mm. When I ask folks, oh, what do you, which states do you think that we find ourselves in the company in? And they'll say, oh, Texas. Like, nope, you're forgetting Ann Richards. They'll say, oh, and they'll throw out a bunch of other states. No, the other 3 states are Pennsylvania, Idaho, and Indiana. And when Colorado was a pioneer and a trailblazer in granting suffrage to women.
1: Yeah.
0: What I find myself really fascinated by is that we seem to have never broken those glass ceilings here as the mayor of Denver, the governor of Colorado, or in the U.S. Senate. Those are all positions that Mayor Hickenlooper, he's held all three of those positions.
1: I see what you did there. Okay.
0: Aha. Uh-huh. Right? And so at a certain point, you know, I guess I could have sat around and waited for the men to say, you know what? I think it's time. But I didn't do that. And I stepped up because I think that no one should ever be just granted an automatic return to a seat. I think that every election is an opportunity to present a vision forward for the next term. And look, I stand willing to debate Senator Hickenlooper on my vision of what it is that we need to accomplish in the U.S. Senate for the next 6 years in order to improve Coloradans' daily lives. I stand ready to do that work. He has not engaged. He has opted to not participate in debates. So when it comes to Coloradans making the decision of, will we continue to engage in six more years of go along to get along politics, or will we make history by electing the first woman in Colorado's history to serve in the U.S. Senate, only the second Latina ever in our entire 250-year history, Catherine Cortez Masto out of Nevada being the first, right? That is up to the voters of Colorado to decide.
1: Senator, Senadora, thank you so much, as many people who work with you call you. Thank you so much for being with us.
0: Absolutely.
1: State Senator Julie Gonzalez of Denver, she hopes to unseat U.S. Senator John Hickenlooper. The winner of the June 30th Democratic primary will face Republican Mark Baisley come fall. He's a state senator from Douglas County. Again, Mr. Hickenlooper said his schedule couldn't accommodate an interview with us. He did answer questions earlier in the campaign for our digital voter guide. That publishes Friday at cpr.org. Colorado Matters continues in this next half hour with a college commencement speech that reminds us to take it one day at a time. I'm Ryan Warner. You're with CPR News and KRCC.
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0: It's Colorado Matters from CPR News and KRCC. I'm Ryan Warner. The next time I'm struggling, I'm going to think about this year's commencement speaker at Front Range Community College. She began by sharing her high school GPA.
1: My transcript said something very different about my future. A 0.6 GPA. Yes, a 0.6. And I know you're probably wondering how someone with a record like that is speaking at a place like this, but just hear me out. Looking back, it would have been really easy to give up, but life doesn't wait, and neither could I. Hi, I'm Vanessa Gonzalez, and speaking here is bigger than anything I could have imagined. I'm so grateful for the opportunity to give you all a small glimpse into my journey at Front Range. And of course, I do have to say thank you to my mom, my dad, and my family. If college teaches us anything, it's that life rarely waits for the perfect moment. Life is going to happen to us all. It happens in the middle of exams, clinicals, night shifts, and alarms going off at 4 a.m. A huge part of my journey happened behind the scenes in offices across campus. I live with narcolepsy, a sleep disorder. Basically, my body doesn't know the difference between when to be asleep and when to be awake. It kind of just takes its best guess with like 10% accuracy. I can laugh about it now, but I have fallen asleep while taking my ACTs and in the middle of dinner at the Olive Garden. Because of this, I had to learn how to ask for help through things like disability support services. The academic advisors here helped me rebuild my transcript and plan a path to nursing school. Somehow, somewhere along the way, I also became a person in recovery, and at the beginning of this semester, I celebrated one whole year of sobriety. Yay. Aww. During my time in the nursing program, life certainly did not slow down. In the middle of nursing school, I experienced a miscarriage, a loss that deepened my understanding of the patients I will soon care for. Despite this loss and hardship, and because I had already worked closely with support services, I had learned something incredibly important: how to advocate for myself. That meant being honest with my instructors about what I was going through, asking for the support I needed, and allowing myself the space to keep moving forward. It also meant sharing my story with classmates and peers so they could learn how to utilize the same systems that helped me succeed. For the first time in my life, continuing forward seemed more possible than just giving up. Every single person graduating today has a story like this. Maybe it was working full-time, raising kids, navigating illness, caring for family, going through a breakup, or overcoming doubts nobody else could see. Front Range taught me that you don't have to solve the whole problem at once. You just have to learn the process. Sometimes, but rarely, progress can be defined by numbers like a GPA. Most of the time, though, it's not. Progress just looks like getting out of bed, showing up, trying again tomorrow, and doing the next right thing. Success is not about having a perfect path. It's about continuing forward when that path takes an unexpected turn, or two, or three, or 20. With support, persistence, and a lot of one day at a time progress, that 0.6 eventually did become a 4.0. Thanks. But mostly, I'm just honored to be graduating today as a licensed practical nurse.
0: Some of Vanessa Gonzalez's remarks to her fellow graduates at Front Range Community College earlier this month.

0: A problem is gnawing at Denver Parks and Recreation. Trees along the city's streams, creeks, and rivers keep coming down. That's at the hands or teeth of some of our state's savviest engineers. And while it's a good sign that they are there, it is forcing city officials to get creative.
1: So we're just trying to revegetate, but it's really challenging because they want to eat everything that we put in.
0: Emily Zeller recently worked with volunteers to plant chokecherry trees along Sanderson Gulch in southwest Denver. She hopes the saplings will beef up a shoreline that's been chewed through and dammed up by beavers.
1: This is another way that we protect the trees, but it doesn't always work.
0: Denverites Paolo Chalceda reported this story and spoke with Arlo Perez Esquivel of Colorado Today.
2: First of all, Denver has beavers?
3: Denver has beavers. Denver Parks and Recreation told me that wherever we have flowing water, there's probably a beaver. Think Cherry Creek, South Platte River, Bear Creek, even the minor gulches we have. And it doesn't take long to spot the signs. Trees that look like they've been gnawed on, and of course, the beaver dam, which looks less like a grand architectural feat and more like a mound of mud and sticks. One of the reasons they've been so successful in the city is because there aren't any natural predators. Humans are basically the only thing that can keep their population in check in Denver.
2: And it sounds like so far we really haven't, if beavers are being a little too successful for the Parks Department's comfort.
3: Yeah, so in Ruby Hill, that's the neighborhood that butts up against Sanderson Gulch, residents are concerned about all the trees that line the trail, or used to line the trail. There are a lot fewer these days. Brandy Moe has lived there for more than a decade.
4: We want them to stay around, but it just started getting, like, the destruction of the trees was ramping up really quick, and so...
3: And that's left city departments searching for solutions. Vicky Vargas Madrid is a wildlife program manager with Denver Parks and Rec, and she said they don't want to physically relocate the beavers because...
5: They really are the land's ecosystem engineers. You know, they provide a lot of value to creating an ecological balance to our landscape.
3: But that means officials need to figure out a way for people and beavers to coexist.
2: So then is the plan to plant more trees for beavers to chomp on?
3: It's one of a few plans. They're trying to restore some of the tree canopy that the beavers downed and protecting both mature trees and new saplings with metal wiring. They've even covered some tree bases with paint that discourages beavers from chewing on it. And Denver Parks and Rec is also doing some plumbing to keep the creeks moving. At Sanderson Gulch, they installed a PVC pipe in a beaver dam to allow water to pass through it.
2: And Paolo, I understand that beavers aren't just the talk of Ruby Hill.
3: Yeah, Vargas Madrid said beavers are a hot topic in Colorado. State wildlife officials are trying to do more to protect them. That includes a new beaver management plan from Colorado Parks and Wildlife to increase their populations across the state, plus $1 million for beaver habitat restoration, which the governor's office just announced.
0: That is Denverites Paolo Chalceda speaking with Colorado Today co-host Arlo Perez Esquivel. Well, we are eager to see you June 12th. We're recording our show at LitFest in Denver. I'll speak with author Rachel Weaver about her new memoir, Dizzy. You're invited to read it ahead of time. It's about Weaver's medical mystery, waking up one morning with her world spinning, a journey of medical and self-discovery. Get all the info and tickets at cpr.org/turnthepage. And I'll hope to see you June 12th. When we come back, a Denver singer-songwriter lands a seat at NPR's Tiny Desk. This is Colorado Matters from CPR News.
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7: On the next Fresh Air, Ben Rhodes. 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

It's Colorado Matters from CPR News. I'm Ryan Warner. NPR's Tiny Desk Contest is a rite of passage for up-and-coming musicians. More than 6,000 artists entered this year. Denver singer-songwriter Lauren Freehoff is among them.

0: Freya finished in the top five, and she spoke with our Sandy Batulga.
1: Welcome, Lauren. Thanks for being here.
2: Thank you for having me.
1: Your Spotify bio says that you might be off somewhere looking at bugs. Is this true?
2: Yes.
1: Okay.
2: So true.
1: What kind of bugs? What's your favorite bug?
2: Ants. I have an obsession. I've always been interested in like looking at them and observing their behavior.
1: Fascinating.
2: Yeah.
1: Have you learned anything cool about their behavior?
2: They're always protecting the female ants, which are like deeper in the anthill, and those have wings, and like sometimes they'll like have a special occasion where they bring them out. And if you move one ant to another hill, even if it's like the same kind of ant, they will murder it.
1: So, whoa, intense. Okay.
2: Yes.
1: That's so cool. I think I need to observe more ants. All right. And to get back on topic, the song you submitted to the Tiny Desk concert this year is called One Thing Always Leads to Another. The second verse goes, "The older I get, the stranger I feel. Well, living for the climb only keeps you high for so long." First, how old are you?
2: I'm 22.
1: Okay. Second, what was the motivation behind writing this song?
2: I had the idea in my head for over a year for the chorus and verses, but I didn't really have maybe the story or experience to put all the pieces together until about a year ago. And I think the inspiration kind of comes with or is inspired by just my disillusionment with some of the rat race and, I don't know, maybe where we're headed. Yeah.
1: Rat race of like being in music or just in general?
2: I think in general. I mean, it's in every line of work, but in my personal experience, it seems like there's a lot of pressure to be known or recognized, or else you haven't necessarily made it or haven't been successful. But I think that success is something personal, and I think that you can have success in everyday moments, even if you haven't like made it to your final destination.
1: Very wise. Well, I know this is actually your fifth time submitting to the contest. What do you think made this song stand out?
2: I think it's the message behind it. I've submitted a lot of different kinds of songs over the last few years, and I don't know, I think this one has an undertone of maybe acceptance and maybe, I wouldn't say positivity necessarily, but it's not as sad as my past ones.
1: Okay.
2: And so maybe that rang a little more, could resonate with more people, or yeah, I don't know, I think it's really the message.
1: Got it. Okay.
2: Yeah.
1: Do you have a favorite Tiny Desk concert?
2: Ooh, Emily King.
1: Mm.
2: I waited for years for that one.
1: Yeah. Oh my gosh, of course. Is that like you rewatch it all the time, that sort of thing?
2: I've watched that one multiple times, yes.

0: You grew up kind of near Denver on a farm in Byers. What music played in your house as you were growing up?
1: A lot of different kinds. My brother listened to country, and then my other brother listened to heavy metal, and my parents kind of played a lot of Sheryl Crow and Journey and various classic rock bands, yeah.
0: Do you think that influenced your personal music taste and style?
1: Probably. Looking back, I realized that I had quite a diverse set of music playing around me a lot of the time, so it certainly did.
0: Yeah, I know you also did School of Rock as a kid, and you even did like the All-Stars band. You have to audition for it, right?
1: Yeah.
0: It's like the best of the best. Okay, what do you think the best thing you learned from that experience is?
1: I think I got a lot of confidence performing, and it was really great experience playing with other musicians on a regular basis, and since it simulates the live gigging aspect, I think I was able to get a feel for what that was like, and it just made me hungry for it when I got older.
0: Yeah. Okay. It seems like you've known you've wanted to go all in on the music thing for a long time, since you were young. I mean, you were on The Voice at just 16 years old in 2020, which is kind of a crazy time.
1: Yeah, for sure.
0: To do a show. Did you get to skip school while filming that?
1: Well, I was homeschooled.
0: Oh.
1: And okay. It was also over the summer, so I didn't have any online classes during that point, yeah.
0: Were you nervous on this stage, or how did you feel when you were doing it?
1: I was so nervous, but I feel like I was more grounded in some ways than I would be now, maybe because I was just more naive. I got into meditation around that time, and so before every performance or rehearsal, I would just like sit and have my headphones in and listen to this mindful app for like probably 20 minutes to an hour every morning. So,
0: oh my gosh, I need to get on that level to start meditating. What do you think the hardest thing of doing music has been so far for you?
1: That's a really good question. For me personally, I think I struggle with how much to get my own identity wrapped up in my career and like what my success or, you know, failure says about me as a person. And so that's something I'm constantly having to work through.
0: And I feel like you alluded to that in the song too.
1: Yeah.
0: Outside of music, what do you like to do with your time? Speaking of being a person outside of your career.
1: I really enjoy drawing and painting. I used to do it all the time as a kid, and my partner now is an artist, and so he's kind of gotten me back into it. And so I find that to be a really good outlet for my creativity when I'm feeling kind of burned out with music.
0: Yeah, absolutely. Okay. I was so curious about homeschooling. Were you homeschooled your entire childhood?
1: Since first grade.
0: Okay.
1: Yeah.
0: And was it your parents who taught you?
1: It was my mom, and she had a curriculum.
0: Got it.
1: Yeah.
0: Okay. Do you ever miss having gone to high school or anything like that?
1: At the time, I felt a lot of FOMO, but looking back, I wouldn't change it for myself. I think that it really helped me put my all into music and songwriting and like learn how to internalize and write down my feelings and, you know, put that into art.
0: Yeah.
1: Yeah.
0: In Denver and also just in Colorado in general, there's such a vibrant indie music scene. Do you have a favorite venue or festival to play around here?
1: I really love Stone Cottage Studios in Boulder. Yeah. And in Denver, I love Dazzle.
0: Oh, Dazzle.
1: Yeah.
0: Okay. How many times have you played there?
1: I've played there with my own band twice and with some other friends probably like 3 or 4 times. Yeah.
0: Well, I know you're in another project called Road Pony, which has like a much more country sound. How did you get involved in that?
1: I sang backing vocals for my friend Megan Burt for a few years. And during one of her Christmas runs, she and I were in the car, and she had this idea of like making a country band. And so it's the lineup, like it's the same lineup as her own band, but we just write country music, and it's become a very fun side project. And we've written a lot of songs, and are
2: playing in a lot of places that we wouldn't have been able to with our own projects.
0: Has there been like an outpouring of new fans after the NPR recognition?
2: Yeah. It's been really sweet. I feel like it gave me a boost for sure, not only in like listeners and stuff, but just people who really connect with my kind of music. And so I'm very grateful for that.
0: How do you hope people feel when they listen to your music?
2: I hope they feel seen and inspired. Those are two words that come to mind, yeah.
0: Do you think you'll enter the Tiny Desk contest again next year?
2: Of course.
0: Is it going to be until you win?
2: Yeah, for sure. I'm in it to win it.
0: Thank you so much, Lauren. Well, we'd love to have you play the song now, if that's okay.
2: Great, of course.

Denver singer-songwriter Lauren Freehoff spoke with CPR Sandy Batulga. Freehoff is a Tiny Desk Contest finalist. She'll open for the winner, Dallas-based Cure for Paranoia, when the Tiny Desk Tour stops in Denver next month.

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4: From WHYY in Philadelphia, I'm Terry Gross with Fresh Air. Today, Ben Rhodes on the Trump administration's negotiations and war with Iran, and what it was like negotiating the Obama administration's nuclear agreement with Iran.
5: I was on the small team of people advising President Obama throughout the negotiations.
4: During Trump's first term, he withdrew from that agreement and from the Obama administration's agreement that opened relations between the U.S. and Cuba when Raul Castro was Cuba's president. Rhodes was Obama's lead negotiator with Cuba.
5: I negotiated in secret with Alejandro Castro, who is Raul Castro's son, for a year and a half.
4: Trump's pressure campaign against Cuba has escalated with the indictment of Raul Castro and the positioning of U.S. warships near Cuba. Ben Rhodes served as Obama's deputy national security advisor. He has a new book. First News.
6: Live from NPR News in Washington, I'm Ryland Barton. The U.S. carried out new strikes on Iran tonight. The military describes the attacks as defensive, targeting an Iranian military facility and downing attack drones. The strikes came after President Trump said earlier in the day that Iran is negotiating on fumes. A U.S. official not authorized to speak publicly called the attacks, quote, measured, purely defensive, and intended to maintain the ceasefire. And U.S. military contractors will need at least 3 years to replenish stockpiles of key weapons systems used in the war, according to a report from the Center for Strategic and International Studies. It could still take years to rebuild inventories because contractors aren't used to producing the advanced weapons on such a large scale. Alabama is asking the Supreme Court to allow it to use a congressional map favoring Republicans in this year's elections. This comes despite a lower court's ruling that the redistricting plan intentionally discriminates against black people, as Troy Public Radio's Austin Toy reports.
7: A panel of federal judges on Tuesday rejected the effort, calling it a, quote, intentional decision to dilute minority votes. Now, the Republican-led state is asking the highest court in the land to intervene. In 2023, the Supreme Court ruled that Alabama had likely violated the Voting Rights Act with its map and needed to draw a second district with a majority of black voters. That ruling eventually led to the election of a second black Democrat from the state. For NPR News, I'm Austin Toy in Montgomery, Alabama.
6: Texas's new Republican nominee for Senate, Ken Paxton, is taking aim at his Democratic opponent, James Tallarico, in a new campaign ad, and Tallarico is firing back. Michael Adkison from member station Houston Public Media reports.
8: Paxton's campaign is calling his Democratic opponent, quote, too low T for Texas. This new ad accuses Tallarico of not representing Texas values, using previous statements from Tallarico himself.
9: This is Texas. This is not.
10: The American flag is such a complicated symbol for most of us.
8: In his own ad, comprised entirely from news clips, Tallarico highlighted the allegations brought against Paxton during his state impeachment trial 2 years ago.
11: Bribery, dereliction of duty, obstruction of justice,
12: and conspiracy. A majority of Texas House Republicans voted to impeach one of their own.
8: Both nominees accuse each other of being too flawed for Texas. They'll face off in this high-profile race in November. For NPR News, I'm Michael Adkison in Houston.
6: Crews are resuming the search for 9 people presumed killed at a Washington State paper mill where a chemical tank ruptured. It's likely to be one of the deadliest U.S. workplace accidents in years. The presumed death toll is at 11. Authorities say there's no hope of finding more survivors, and they say failure hasn't impacted the region's air or drinking water. This is NPR News. A Michigan summer arts camp and boarding school where Jeffrey Epstein has been accused of meeting at least two of his victims will tear down a lodge that once bore his name. Epstein attended the Interlochen Center for the Arts as a teenager in 1967 and donated more than $400,000 to the school. Weather forecasters say the European heat wave is unprecedented in its intensity and early arrival. NPR's Eleanor Beardsley reports temperatures are breaking records.
13: London hit 95 degrees Fahrenheit, and France has had temperatures over 100. What's known as a heat dome has trapped hot air coming from North Africa, causing the atmosphere to heat up day after day. It's a classic weather pattern, but scientists say it's being exacerbated by human-driven climate change. The European Union Earth Observation Program Copernicus says Europe is heating twice as fast as the world average for three reasons. It's next to the Arctic, which is the world's fastest heating region. Europe's melting glaciers accelerate global warming because snow and ice reflect the sun while the bare Earth absorbs it. And the changing atmospheric circulation around the continent, like the Gulf Stream, is intensifying heat waves. Eleanor Beardsley, NPR News, Paris.
6: Senators are introducing a bipartisan bill to regulate payments to college sports players, limit them to one free transfer over their careers, and restrict coach movement during the season. Republican Ted Cruz and Democrat Maria Cantwell are trying to overcome more than a year of inaction in Congress since a lawsuit settlement started allowing players to be paid. This is NPR News from Washington.
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0: This is Fresh Air. I'm Terry Gross. 1 year and 4 months after Donald Trump began his first term as president, he withdrew the U.S. from the nuclear agreement with Iran that was negotiated during the Obama administration. Trump had repeatedly called it the worst deal ever. My guest, Ben Rhodes, was part of the team involved with the Obama administration negotiations. He was an Obama speechwriter and deputy national security advisor. Through that deal, Iran agreed to have all its nuclear-grade uranium removed from the country, but it was allowed to keep uranium enriched just enough to be used for medical purposes. Now Trump has led us into war with Iran and has been trying, so far unsuccessfully, to negotiate a deal that seems very similar to the one he withdrew from. Trump might be leading us into more military action, this time in Cuba. The Obama administration had negotiated an agreement with Cuba to begin normalizing relations and open the doors to travel and trade between the two countries. Ben Rhodes was the lead negotiator with Cuba. In Trump's first year in office, he said, "Effective immediately, I am canceling the last administration's completely one-sided deal with Cuba." Now President Trump is increasing the pressure campaign against Cuba. Ben Rhodes is now an opinion writer for the New York Times, an analyst for MS Now, and co-host of the podcast Pod Save the World. His new book, All We Say, is about the battle for American identity, what it means to be American, and who gets to define it. The book collects 15 important speeches on the subject, from Ben Franklin through Donald Trump. Ben Rhodes, welcome to Fresh Air.
1: Terry, it's really great to be with you.
0: Great to have you on the show. As we record this Tuesday morning, what's your understanding of what's been agreed to and what might be on the verge of being agreed to in these negotiations with Iran?
1: Well, when we negotiated with Iran, there was a saying that we had, which is nothing is agreed to until everything is agreed to. And so at this point, it doesn't feel like they've reached any kind of agreement. I do think there are the outlines of what would be the elements of an agreement, which is that Iran would open the Strait of Hormuz and the U.S. blockade of Iran would be lifted in conjunction with a process under which Iran would receive some kind of a significant amount of revenue from sanctions relief or perhaps from continuing to toll the Strait of Hormuz. And then there'd also be a negotiation of restrictions on Iran's nuclear program, which are likely to include shipping out their stockpile of highly enriched uranium. That's the input to any potential nuclear weapons program. And then some kind of limitations on their ability to enrich uranium with inspections. Now, that part of it, the nuclear restrictions, seem like they would have to be negotiated over some additional 60-day period. So I think the sequencing of all of this, Terry, is why you don't have an agreement yet, because the Iranians probably want to front-load the revenue they get, and the Trump administration probably wants to front-load the Iranian concessions on the Strait of Hormuz and the nuclear program.
0: On Monday, during negotiations to end the war in Iran, the U.S. bombed missile launch sites and boats that were positioning mines in the Strait of Hormuz, Iranian boats. And so CENTCOM said that to protect our troops from threats posed by Iranian forces, we, in retaliation, bombed around missile sites, and I think the boats as well, the boats that were placing mines. What's your understanding of this? And I wonder, too, the U.S. bombed Iran twice during previous negotiations. Do you consider this similar to those two times?
1: Yes and no. I mean, it's similar in that in the midst of negotiations, they're obviously hitting Iranian territory in addition to Iranian military hardware. What's different is that the previous bombing in the midst of negotiations were much more significant in terms of their scope and scale, the beginning of what Trump calls the 12-day war and the beginning of this latest war. I think what they have in common, though, Terry, is, in my view, a fundamental misunderstanding of who they're dealing with here, because look, part of this may be that they're worried about potential escalation. They're trying to take out Iranian ballistic missile launchers that could be used against U.S. troops if things escalate. But I also think Trump keeps thinking that he can deliver some warning shot or some military strike that intimidates the Iranians into, you know, making additional concessions. And frankly, that's not how the Iranian Revolutionary Guard Corps, the IRGC, that really controls Iran right now, that's not how they work. Frankly, they're more likely to dig in under that kind of pressure. And they, I think, feel like they have a tremendous amount of leverage because they control the Strait of Hormuz. So if this is about, you know, preventing some threat in some future escalation scenario, that's one thing. If they think that this is going to help them at the negotiating table, I think that, you know, fundamentally misreads the Iranian government, which I think Trump has consistently done over the course of this war.
0: The closing of the Strait of Hormuz has turned the war into an international financial crisis because certain essential products can't get through, including, most importantly, oil. And oil reserves are running low in much of the world that relies on the Strait of Hormuz to get the oil. In the Obama administration war games, was Iran shutting off access to the Strait of Hormuz one of the tactics that was expected? Because the administration was doing war games before the nuclear deal in trying to figure out what would Iran's actions be if we bombed Iran instead of getting a deal. I mean, do I have all that right?
1: Yes, in a word. I was in multiple war games. And a war game is essentially where you play out different scenarios of what might happen if you literally go to war. I was never in a war game about a scenario in which the United States bombed Iran, in which, in that war game, the Iranians didn't quickly move to close the Strait of Hormuz. They did that in every single war game that I was in. It's common sense that they would do that. This is a narrow body of water that runs between Iran and Oman. It is not hard for them to close that strait. And so the fact that the Trump administration seemed to be caught unawares that Iran would do this is actually an astonishing degree of incompetence, really, because it demonstrates the cost of purging experts and not anticipating bad scenarios, but only inhabiting the good scenarios. It was entirely foreseeable that they would do this. And given the fact that 20% of the world's fossil fuel energy flows through that strait, in addition to significant amount of fertilizer and other, you know, essential inputs to the global economy, it makes all the sense in the world that the Iranians would use that as leverage.
0: What was your role during the nuclear agreement with Iran?
1: Well, I was deputy national security advisor at the time, and I would say the Iran nuclear agreement was my main area of focus, actually together with the Cuban normalization. So I have the strange, unique experience of seeing two countries I worked with in the crosshairs. But I essentially played a couple of roles. I mean, one, I was on the team that was essentially giving guidance from the president to the negotiating team and back and forth. But then after the agreement was reached, I was the person responsible in the White House for essentially making the case for the Iran nuclear agreement to Congress, because we needed to make sure that the agreement got through Congress, as well as the public. So I did some of the behind the scenes pieces in the lead up to the negotiation, and then I did the very brutal, frankly, political fight that we needed to engage in order to survive and keep the agreement going.
0: The agreement that you did reach, you being the Obama administration, it was a joint agreement. There were other countries, our allies, who signed on to this, as well as, did Russia sign on to that?
1: Yes. This is a really important point, Terry. It was the permanent five members of the UN Security Council, so the United States, Britain, and France, but also Russia and China, as well as Germany and the European Union. So the major powers in the world were all at the negotiating table, all party to the agreement itself, through the UN Security Council. So that gave it the imprimatur of the international system, essentially. And then the inspections regime that was set up so that we'd had access to Iranian facilities, Iranian uranium mines and mills that produce the material for a nuclear program, that was done through the International Atomic Energy Agency. So there was a lot of infrastructure behind the deal. And having Russia and China was obviously useful because those are Iran's chief partners in the world. Contrast that with the kind of pickup team of, you know, Jared Kushner and Steve Witkoff, you know, meeting in Pakistan with a kind of strange collection of countries to, in kind of ad hoc basis, pulling in, you know, China on occasion. It was a different era where you actually did diplomacy kind of through the front door of the international system, which gave it, again, a significant amount of both legitimacy and capability. Like, who's going to do these nuclear inspections? Well, we're going to work with the International Atomic Energy Agency. And so I think that's part of what's been missing in the Trump diplomacy is that international participation.
0: And also with all those countries signing on, ally and adversary, there's more power, isn't there, in the treaty than a unilateral one? I use the word treaty. It's an agreement.
1: Well, that's right. But to your point, it also had the backing of a UN Security Council resolution. So it had standing under international law, which meant that if the Iranians violated the agreement, then they would face the consequence of sanctions being put in place, not just by the United States, but by all the parties to the agreement, including Russia and China. And that infrastructure was put in place. Iran abided by the terms of the agreement. They did not violate the agreement. Even under the Trump administration, in the first Trump administration, they found that Iran was complying with the agreement. And Trump overruled, essentially, his first-term national security team to pull out of the agreement. And so it was the United States that violated an international agreement, not Iran. And if the United States had not pulled out of that nuclear agreement, we would not be in this war.
0: Yeah, how do you think the world would be different if President Trump hadn't pulled out of the nuclear deal with Iran?
1: Well, the headline is that we would not be in this war with all of its costs in terms of loss of life, in terms of economic damage, in terms of what I think is going to be hundreds of billions of dollars for American taxpayers. But just to roll back the tape, the other thing that happened, and this is something that we warned about, pulling out of the agreement confirmed Iran's worst suspicions about the United States. And what that did is that actually ended up empowering the more hardline elements in the Iranian system. Iran may be an odious regime, but no regime, no government is a monolith. The people that wanted to do a nuclear deal were the more moderate factions inside of the Iranian government. When that door was slammed in their face, the people that benefited inside the Iranian system were the hardliners, were the more repressive elements, were the IRGC. And what you saw in Iranian politics following the U.S. pulling out of the deal is that all of the people that we were dealing with essentially got steadily sidelined, and the Iranian leadership became more repressive, became more aggressive. They restarted their nuclear program. They started advancing their nuclear program. They were stockpiling that enriched uranium at a higher level and keeping it inside of Iran. And so essentially, and this is honestly not an opinion, Terry, it's just facts, everything got worse. Iranian politics got more hardline. The Iranian nuclear program advanced significantly. The United States ended up in this war. And the tragedy of it is it was totally preventable. It has its origin story in that 2018 decision to pull out of the nuclear agreement.
0: Well, we need to take a break here.

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1: Host of Pod Save the World. His new book, All We Say, is about the battle over American identity and what it means to be an American, as told through 15 speeches from Ben Franklin to Trump. We'll be right back. This is Fresh Air.

0: This is Fresh Air. Let's get back to my interview with Ben Rhodes. During the Obama administration, he worked in the White House as a speechwriter for the president and became Obama's deputy national security advisor. His new book, All We Say, is about the battle over American identity and what it means to be American through 15 speeches from Ben Franklin to Donald Trump. Some critics think that Trump was persuaded to go to war with Iran because Benjamin Netanyahu, the prime minister of Israel, pressured Trump into doing it. And I'm wondering if the Obama administration was pressured by Netanyahu to bomb Iran.
1: Yes, we were. We probably got a version of the same presentation that, according to the New York Times, Prime Minister Netanyahu gave to President Trump in the Situation Room, which, first of all, is astonishing to me. I worked for 8 years in the White House. We didn't have foreign leaders in the Situation Room. But often, Prime Minister Netanyahu would make this case to President Obama that you had to deal with Iran through military force, that you had to hit the regime, that the regime is weaker than people think it is. And that was not our assessment. And actually, because we rejected that advice, you will remember that Bibi Netanyahu came to the United States Congress at the invitation of the Republican Party and gave a speech against the Iran nuclear agreement before we even reached it, and essentially said, this is a catastrophe, this agreement would be dangerous, and then made a case for what he believed the terms of any agreement would be, which are Iran having no nuclear program, no ballistic missile program, and no support for proxy groups, terrorist groups across the Middle East. Now, that would be great. That will never be agreed to in any diplomatic agreement. So setting those conditions that would never, ever be agreed to by the Islamic Republic of Iran is essentially saying we have to go to war.
0: I'm forgetting when the nuclear deal signed under the Obama administration was supposed to end, because it was a finite number of years. Was it 10 years?
1: So there was a staggered series of commitments. The Iranian commitment to never build a nuclear weapon was permanent and written into the deal. And so Trump always says Iran is never committed to not building a nuclear weapon. That's not true. Under international law, under that agreement, they made that commitment. It's a permanent agreement. Some of the restrictions on the numbers of centrifuges that they could operate started to go away after 10 years. And there was kind of a phasing between 10 and 15 years of the things that Iran could do with a peaceful nuclear program. Essentially, they would be allowed to begin to enrich more uranium for peaceful purposes, for things like medical isotopes. I will say, anticipating it, a lot of the critics pointed to these durations as a shortcoming in the deal. I think the answer to that is twofold. The first is most arms control agreements have durations attached to them. And after 10 years, you take stock and you renegotiate. And so what we always said is, well, let's keep these restrictions in place for 10 years. If we need to go back in 10 years and say to the Iranians, like, we want more, do it then. And the irony of what Trump did is using some of those, so-called sunset provisions as like a target for what's wrong with this deal. Well, he pulled out of the deal after 3 years

0: and Iran started enriching uranium well beyond what they would have even have been able to do after 10 years under our deal. So I lose a little patience with some of the criticisms of these durations, because by pulling out, you assured that Iran would get there in 3 years and not 10.
1: And now we're at war. What outcome are you hoping for now between the U.S. and Iran?
0: Well, I just want this war to end. I think if this war resumes, it could be much worse. I think the best outcome right now is essentially Trump gives up on this kind of fantasy of total Iranian capitulation. You have Iran reopen the Strait of Hormuz. You have the U.S. remove its blockade of Iran. Iran is clearly going to have to get a significant amount of sanctions relief. And they ship out their enriched uranium and accept some inspections and restrictions on the nuclear program. That's the best we're going to do, which is, after all this war, after all this killing, after all this posturing, essentially something that looks somewhat like the deal that I was a part of negotiating, which is absurd if you think about it. But honestly, that's the best case scenario I think we can hope for.
1: And the difference is thousands of lives have been lost in this war. There's been a financial crisis as a result. Gas prices have been really high, which has made economics, like personal household finance, a real problem for so many people, not just in the United States.
0: And I think intangibly, the damage to the United States and how people look at us in the world has suffered a existential blow from this entire Iran scenario and story. We've showed that we don't keep agreements. We've showed that we bomb countries during negotiations. We've showed that we are a rogue nation. And that's going to cause other nations, Gulf Arab states first and foremost, to start to drift away from us towards China. I think in the long run, that's going to put at risk, you know, things like the dollar as a reserve currency. I mean, this war is going to have a tail, even if it ends today, for a long time. And again, Trump doesn't care about those things because he doesn't seem to think beyond tomorrow, never mind beyond his term. But Americans should understand just how much this has been a blow to our credibility.
1: Well, let me reintroduce you. My guest is Ben Rhodes, and during the Obama administration, he worked in the White House as a speechwriter for the president and then became Obama's deputy national security advisor. So he was in on the negotiations with Iran on the strategy over the nuclear agreement. His new book, All We Say, is about the battle over American identity and what it means to be American through 15 speeches from Ben Franklin to President Trump. We'll be right back after a short break. I'm Terry Gross, and this is Fresh Air.

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1: In an era of extreme prejudice against the Chinese, Chen Linsu stood tall. Like many of his countrymen, he followed railroad work across the West. 6 feet tall, blue-gray eyes, a command of English. He had authority, and in the mines of Colorado, he hit pay dirt. Chen became a merchant, a community leader, and unofficial mayor of Denver's Chinatown. In 1874, when a fire was blamed on Chinese religious practices, Chen Linsu stood up and said Chinese people were too often made the victims of circumstance. His grit and character in a rough-and-tumble boomtown helped others find work, support, and belonging in the state. Many of his descendants still live here, and his portrait brightens the state capitol, a stained-glass window of Chen Linsu, who made clear that Asian Americans were among the people who built Colorado from the beginning.
2: A Colorado 150 postcard, supported by Ibotta.
3: This is Fresh Air. I'm Terry Gross, back with Ben Rhodes. And during the Obama administration, he worked in the White House as a speechwriter for the president and became Obama's deputy national security advisor. He's now a contributing opinion writer for the New York Times, an analyst for MS Now, and co-host of the podcast Pod Save the World. His new book, All We Say, is about the battle over American identity and what it means to be American through 15 speeches from Ben Franklin to Donald Trump. His previous books, After the Fall and The World as It Is, a memoir of the Obama White House, were bestsellers. So in addition to being in on the negotiations with Iran over the nuclear agreement, you were part of the administration when the Obama administration opened relations with Cuba. What was your role then? Were you a speechwriter or were you deputy national security advisor?
4: Well, I was both, but I was also the lead negotiator, Terry. So I negotiated.
3: Okay.
4: I negotiated in secret with Alejandro Castro, who was Raul Castro's son, for a year and a half. And then I went to Cuba, I don't know, probably 10 times through the end of the Obama administration. So Cuba, I was the principal negotiator.
3: So President Trump is already threatening the arrest of the former president of Cuba. And there is the implicit threat of a possible invasion of Cuba. Do you think Cuba is next?
4: I do, unfortunately. Everything that they're doing suggests that, from the indictment of Raul Castro, who I met with several times, and they're positioning military assets in the Caribbean that don't need to be there for any other reason. They're blockading Cuba so that there's no fuel that can get into Cuba. People are being killed. Children are dying. People in hospitals are dying. If you don't have access to power, that kills children who are on in the NICU, or people who are on ventilators. So it's
3: also
4: very ugly.
3: A lot of children don't have enough food.
4: They don't have enough food. And I think it is a moral calamity on this nation that we disregard the fact that we have been strangling an island nation 90 miles from Florida with an embargo that now has a fuel blockade on top of it for no discernible reason. Iran, I can at least say, poses a national security threat to the United States. There's no threat from Cuba. They can't even identify a threat from Cuba. So we are just doing this because we can, and that's frankly a disgusting and morally reprehensible reason to be doing something.
3: What was the reasoning behind opening relations with Cuba?
4: The reasoning is that what we had been doing for 60 years was not working. If your rationale was that these sanctions were going to, pressure the Cuban government into embracing democracy, they'd had the opposite effect. We had fossilized Cuba by cutting them off from the global economy and cutting them off from the American people. people weren't even allowed to travel to Cuba. We had entrenched that government in power, frankly, because they're the ones that controlled the scarce resources that did exist. And so the reasoning is, number one, you would improve the lives of the Cuban people by facilitating travel and greater commerce with Cuba. Number two, you would make it more likely that there'd be positive political change in Cuba if people had access to the internet, which we negotiated with the Cubans. If people had access to Americans traveling there and different ideas, they'd be more likely to be able to make change. And then number three, this was an albatross around the United States, around the world. A lot of other countries, you know, we Americans somehow, we don't look at what we do in our foreign policy. Well, in Latin America, they do. In Africa, they do. And the question that you would get in Latin America and Africa is, why are you starving Cubans? Because of some fight that goes back to, 1959. It makes America look like a bully. And that's not how Barack Obama believed America should act in the world.
3: What do you think the outcome might be if we do arrest Raul Castro, or if we do invade Cuba?
4: Raul Castro is 94 years old and doesn't run Cuba anymore. What are we doing here, Terry? We just murdered the 86-year-old Supreme Leader of Iran. Again, not saying he's a good guy, but that's not something that countries do, murder the leaders of other countries. And now we're talking about, what, sending a Delta Force team to arrest a 94-year-old man? Is that particularly tough? I guess it makes Donald Trump feel tough. But I think they're trying to replicate what they did in Venezuela, where you demonstrate your capacity to show up and arrest a leader as a warning to everybody else, and then you demand that those people do what you want. I guess the question I have is, what do we want out of Cuba? I don't understand what the interest is that the United States has there, because if you want comprehensive regime change, I don't think you're going to get it. There's a communist party, and so you could decapitate it, but it's still there. They're willing to open up their economy. They wanted to do that with us, and they were doing that until Trump slammed the door on that in the first Trump term. So the risks are that if we precipitate the collapse of that regime through the combination of decapitating it and sanctioning it, you have a failed state 90 miles from Florida. You have potential mass migration flows into the United States, which Trump had said he wanted to prevent. You have a humanitarian catastrophe, which you already do have, but it's compounded in Cuba. And potentially you have violent conflict to see who takes control of Cuba next. That's the worst case scenario. I guess the best case scenario is that they detain Raul Castro and make some demands for the Cubans. And frankly, I'll be honest, Terry, I think if Venezuela had oil, Cuba has real estate. There's a lot of beachfront property in Cuba. I know this sounds ridiculous, but the Trump organization was scouting out and negotiating hotel and golf course properties as late as 2016 when I was negotiating with the Cubans. I think that some of the Florida Cuban exiles and some people in Trump's orbit see a real estate bonanza down there.
3: Well, let me reintroduce you again. If you're just joining us, my guest is Ben Rhodes. And during the Obama administration, he worked in the White House as a speechwriter for the president and became Obama's deputy national security advisor. He has a new book, and it's called All We Say. It's about the battle over American identity and what it means to be American, as told through 15 speeches from Ben Franklin to President Donald Trump. We'll be right back. This is Fresh Air.
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1: This is Fresh Air. Let's get back to the interview I recorded yesterday with Ben Rhodes. During the Obama administration, he worked in the White House as a speechwriter for the president and became Obama's deputy national security advisor. He has a new book called All We Say, and it's about the battle over American identity as told through 15 speeches, inspirational speeches and divisive speeches, all the way from the beginning of America through the Trump administration. So there's a passage I'd like us to listen to from Trump's second inaugural address, and this has to do with the assassination attempt on him from the time he was making a speech in Pennsylvania.
2: Those who wish to stop our cause have tried to take my freedom and indeed to take my life. Just a few months ago, in a beautiful Pennsylvania field, an assassin's bullet ripped through my ear. But I felt then, and believe even more so now, that my life was saved for a reason. I was saved by God to make America great again.
1: That was President Trump during his second inaugural address. What do you hear when you hear that?
3: I hear something that is actually totally unique in American history. And I don't say that lightly. I'm someone who guards against kind of presentism, that this is the worst moment or the most dangerous moment. But that passage speaks to something that is truly unique about Trump. When I went back through American history to write this book, I ended up with 15 speeches. I read hundreds of speeches to curate to those 15, including ones that I profoundly disagree with. You know, Alexander Stevens, the vice president of the Confederacy, defending white supremacy as the cornerstone of the Confederacy, right? Or Ronald Reagan, who I have significant differences with, for instance, talking about, you know, the Soviet Union is the evil empire in a speech to Christian evangelicals, where he also really goes through the wish list of, you know, getting rid of abortion and prayer in school and all those things. Other leaders, even ones I disagreed with, usually presented themselves as part of some movement of history, you know, as part of a collective, as operating within a set of rules. Even the Confederacy, right? Even Stevens, the vice president of the Confederacy, he was giving a speech defending the process by which there was a vote to secede from Georgia, and then there was a constitution written in Montgomery for the new Confederacy. There was a pretense that there was a legal framework and a democratic framework for what I'm doing. That I say that because that clip, that passage from Trump, is only about him. I was saved by God to make America great again. That, I think, distills what is so radical about the Trump presidency, is that in his mind, it exists outside of the agreed upon boundaries of how politics is conducted in this country, that even the movement he has built, the MAGA movement, is only about him and his power. It was interesting in reading that second inaugural speech. You know, I've participated in writing inaugural speeches. You usually ask people to do things. He's essentially saying, it's over. You did what you had to do. You got me back here. It's now me. And so what I hear is someone who is, either because he believes it or because he's trying to create the basis for a kind of absolute power, you know, he's saying, I'm justified in everything I do. I was literally saved by God to save this country.
1: So in your book, you include a speech by President Obama, the speech known as the race speech. Explain what this was a reaction to.
3: So in the spring of 2008, Barack Obama seemed to be on his way to the Democratic nomination. And I write in the book about how it felt as if that had been entirely derailed when in March some tapes emerged, some clips emerged of Jeremiah Wright, the reverend at Obama's church, but also the man who had married him and Michelle and baptized his children, clips of him giving very provocative, controversial sermons. He said that this country was founded on racism. He said that on 9/11, America's chickens came home to roost. You know, frankly, actually, shocking statements at the time, but the things that with the passage of time feel a little less shocking. But at that time, I mean, it unleashed and opened a Pandora's box of race. And we had long discussed in the campaign whether Obama should deliver a speech on race. And he always kind of put it off. No, I don't want my candidacy to be just about that. But this time he said, actually, I need to address this head on. I can't just talk about Reverend Wright. I have to put it in this larger context of race in America. And what was so interesting, Terry, I talk about the fact that, you know, the speechwriters put together a draft, and then you'd be lucky if you got, you know, a few handwritten pages back from Obama with some line edits. He stayed up all night, and Obama had rewritten the entire guts of that speech, and he'd done it in like 24 hours. And what I read before he delivered it was the most personal and visceral kind of reckoning I'd ever heard from him, privately or publicly, about this question of race in the United States. He made it much bigger than just about Jeremiah Wright.
1: Well, I'm going to play a passage from that speech that is about Jeremiah Wright and what Wright meant to him and what he objected to about Wright as well. So let's listen to that.
4: Given my background, my politics, and my professed values and ideals, there will no doubt be those for whom my statements of condemnation are not enough. Why associate myself with Reverend Wright in the first place, they may ask? Why not join another church? And I confess that if all that I knew of Reverend Wright were the snippets of those sermons that have run in an endless loop on the television sets and YouTube, if Trinity United Church of Christ conformed to the caricatures being peddled by some commentators, there is no doubt that I would react in much the same way. But the truth is, that isn't all that I know of the man. The man I met more than 20 years ago is a man who helped introduce me to my Christian faith, a man who spoke to me about our obligations to love one another, to care for the sick, and lift up the poor. He is a man who served his country as a United States Marine and who has studied and lectured at some of the finest universities and seminaries in the country, and who over 30 years has led a church that serves the community by doing God's work here on earth, by housing the homeless, ministering to the needy, providing daycare services and scholarships and prison ministries, and reaching out to those suffering from HIV/AIDS.
1: That was candidate Obama during his first run for president, a speech that became known as the race speech and delivered at the Constitution Center in Philadelphia. I want to skip ahead in that speech, and this is a part that actually is very personal but also got him into a lot of trouble, which we can talk about afterwards. It starts again with him talking about Reverend Wright.
4: He contains within him the contradictions, the good and the bad, of the community that he has served diligently for so many years. I can no more disown him than I can disown the black community. I can no more disown him than I can disown my white grandmother, a woman who helped raise me, a woman who sacrificed again and again for me, a woman who loves me as much as she loves anything in this world, but a woman who once confessed her fear of black men who passed her by on the street, and who on more than one occasion has uttered racial or ethnic stereotypes that made me cringe. These people are part of me, and they are part of America, this country that I love.
1: So the reason why that excerpt of candidate Obama's speech got him into trouble. A lot of people said he threw his grandmother under the bus at the end of that paragraph. What's your reaction to that?
3: My reaction is
1: Tell us, too, what Obama's reaction to that was.
3: Well, my reaction actually is quite similar to Obama's, which is that it's such a profound misreading of both the speech and of what we should be in this country, because what Obama is doing in this entire speech is he is naming the complexity within each of us individually and within this entire country. His grandmother raised him, loved him, and yet was capable of prejudice, capable of saying things that made him cringe about non-white people, in the same way that Reverend Wright could inspire and motivate and move him and yet say things that could be offensive. And yet, not only were those people a part of him, but he loved them. And don't we all love people who have blind spots and flaws? And frankly, Terry, it's a conservative idea to say, I'm not going to expect absolute purity and perfection out of someone. But the only way that we can move past what he described in that speech as our racial stalemate is to see each other from within one another's shoes. You know, I actually wasn't going to originally include this speech. I had a speech he gave in Selma in 2015 that's much more kind of triumphant about progressive progress in America. And after Trump won, that speech felt discordant. This speech feels much more relevant to the time, because from that point where he talks about his grandmother and Reverend Wright, he talks about the experience of black inequality in this country, of structural racism, of housing and economic and income gaps. But then he talks about how the white working class feels. And he says that they don't feel particularly privileged by their race. They've had their jobs shipped overseas. They're the ones who've had to have their kids bust across town or feel like they might be losing out an opportunity because of affirmative action. He inhabits the experience of people that may even dislike him because of his race. And honestly, what other way is there through this, Terry? I think Obama and Trump, I'm glad I ended with them because they distill two different stories of America. Trump's is, you know, certain people in this country can do whatever they want to other people. Nationalism in this country is a white Christian thing. But what Obama's saying is we can't survive as a nation with that kind of mentality. But nor can we insist that if my grandmother said something racist once, that she's canceled. He's saying the opposite. He's not throwing her under the bus. He's saying, I love her in total. How can I love this country if I can't love my grandmother, who has occasionally said things that are racist?
1: If you're just joining us, my guest is Ben Rhodes. During the Obama administration, he worked as a speechwriter for the president and his deputy national security advisor. He has a new book called All We Say. It's about the battle over American identity and what it means to be American, as told through 15 speeches from Ben Franklin to President Trump. We'll be right back. This is Fresh Air.
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1: This is Fresh Air. Let's get back to the interview I recorded yesterday with Ben Rhodes. During the Obama administration, he was a presidential speechwriter and deputy national security advisor. His new book, All We Say, is about the battle over American identity. When we left off, we were discussing candidate Obama's speech about race and America. In it, he referred to his white grandmother and how she once said something that struck him as racist, but that remark didn't change how much he loved her. A lot of families are experiencing similar divisions now. A lot of families and friends are divided over their support for Trump or thinking that Trump is a, you know, disastrous president. And they still love each other, but mm-hmm. they totally disagree about politics. And race has something to do with that because of Trump's seeming antagonism toward black people, toward countries with black majority or brown majority populations.
3: It's in everybody's home. You know, I wrote this book in part to follow the thread of this argument that we've been having for 250 years that is so acute right now. And no matter what time period that you're in...
1: What is the argument?
3: I think the argument is fundamentally between two stories of America. A story that, and frankly, J.D. Vance summed this up well, and I use this in the prologue. There's a kind of exclusive version of a nationalism. America is a particular people from a particular place with a particular way of life. Those are J.D. Vance's words, not mine. And what he's saying there essentially is this is a Western, white, Christian country that other people are welcome to be in, but they have to kind of subordinate themselves to the predominant nationalism in this country. And then the other story, and I should say the first story is one of American exceptionalism where we can do what we want, whether that's to the Native Americans at the beginning or whether that's to slaves or whether that's to Chinese laborers in the mid-19th century or whether that's to, you know, Mexican immigrant workers that we asked to come here to work in the farms and then deport, you know. That's one strain. And I'm not saying even that that strain has nothing good in it. But there's an alternative strain that says America is a country that from its founding has tried and failed to live up to the words in the Declaration of Independence, that all men are created equal, and add women to that. And that essentially it's a progressive story of trying to expand the rights and privileges of citizenship to more people, to black people, to women, to immigrants, to make, as Obama titled that speech, a more perfect union. We're not perfect. We're trying to get better. And so essentially, is the American story one of inheritance? We have inherited essentially Western supremacy, and it's ours. Or is it a story of improvement? We are constantly seeking to better ourselves. And again, I think not that Obama's perfect, but I think Obama and Trump kind of distill those two stories pretty potently.
1: Well, Ben Rhodes, thank you so much for coming on our show.
3: Thanks, Terry. It's great talking to you.
1: Ben Rhodes' new book is titled All We Say. You can read his opinion pieces in the New York Times, hear him co-hosting the podcast Pod Save the World, and see him analyzing news stories on MS Now. Tomorrow on Fresh Air, our guest will be award-winning actor Alfre Woodard. She's one of the stars of the new Netflix series The Burrows from the executive producers of Stranger Things. It's a supernatural mystery set in a retirement community. Woodard will talk about her nearly 50 years of work from Hill Street Blues to Clemency. I hope you'll join us.

Fresh Air's executive producer is Sam Brigger. Our technical director and engineer is Audrey Bentham. Our interviews and reviews are produced and edited by Phyllis Myers, Roberta Shorrock, Anne Rebaldonato, Lauren Krenzel, Monique Nazareth, Thea Challoner, Susan Yakundi, Anna Bauman, and Nico Gonzalez-Whistler. Our digital media producer is Molly C.V. Nesper. Teresa Madden directed today's show. Our co-host is Tanya Mosley. I'm Terry Gross.

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3: The 2026 Pikes Peak Regional History Symposium celebrates the 150th anniversary of Colorado statehood with a day of films and lectures on June 6th at the East Library. 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

0: Today Explained from Vox, Sean Ramosferm here at the historic Old Town Farmers Market in Alexandria, Virginia, on a quest to find something that is not totally legal here across these United States, raw milk. Mom, have you ever seen raw milk here at this market?
1: No.
0: Have you ever seen it anywhere?
1: Yes, in California and in Sri Lanka.
0: You drank raw milk in Sri Lanka?
1: Yes, from the day I was born till I left Sri Lanka.
0: So you're not impressed with my search for raw milk?
1: No. Not at all.
0: Okay, Mom's not impressed, but I'm still looking for raw milk because more and more people are drinking it, and something like 18 states are currently trying to make it easier to drink right now. Let me see if I can find some. Sir, do you know where I can find raw milk?
2: I do not.
3: I don't.
4: Not here.
0: Nobody is that stupid here. Okay, so my farmer's market thing was a bit of a bust, but we're not giving up. We're moving on to Google, and we're going to find that raw milk on the show today.
5: Live from NPR News, I'm Giles Snyder. The U.S. military has carried out fresh strikes against Iran, a U.S. official saying the strikes were purely defensive, shooting down four Iranian attack drones and hitting an Iranian ground control station that was about to launch a fifth. The strikes came after President Trump again said Iran is intent on making a deal to end the war, but that Tehran is negotiating on fumes. NPR's Mara Liasson reports.
6: The threat was a familiar one from President Trump. Either Iran, quote, gives us what we want, or we'll finish them off. The president and his party are under pressure to end the war, which has sent gas prices soaring. That's hurt Republican candidates in the midterm elections. But when the president was asked why he hadn't moved faster to end the war, given the financial pain it's causing Americans, he said this.
7: I don't care about the midterms.
6: The president also laid out another red line for Iran. He says he wants the Strait of Hormuz to be open without any tolls. He said the strait was international waters that no single country should control. Mara Liasson, NPR News.
5: Israel's military has declared a new area in southern Lebanon a combat zone and is urging residents to leave. Israel released a statement Wednesday saying the military is planning to act with extreme force. Immigration courts inside the Justice Department drastically accelerating deportation hearings with the goal of issuing more deportation orders, as NPR's Yameta Bastillo reports.
8: Immigrants are now being scheduled for massive master calendar hearings. Those are being called mega masters. That include 100 or more people at a time. That's up from two or three dozen people at a time, which had been typical for a first hearing. Immigration lawyers told NPR that these new hearings largely target people without lawyers representing them. Those who show up late or not at all are receiving removal orders, further truncating the already limited due process available to immigrants. In the past year, the Trump administration has pushed to streamline cases through immigration courts. This includes moving up cases of people from specific countries and encouraging judges to review cases faster. Jimena Bustillo, NPR News, Washington.
5: More people in the U.S. going hungry now than did during the pandemic 6 years ago. NPR's Scott Horsley reports on a new survey from the New York Federal Reserve Bank.
9: The New York Fed periodically asks Americans if they're having to skip meals, rely on food donations, or receiving federal assistance to buy groceries. Results from the most recent survey show higher levels of food insecurity now than during the summer of 2020, when the coronavirus pandemic triggered double-digit unemployment. In February, 1 out of 10 families missed meals for lack of food, but hunger was twice as common among families earning less than $50,000 a year. The results highlight what observers have called the K-shaped economy, with rich households thriving while poor families struggle. The Agriculture Department, which oversees the food assistance program, halted its own research on food insecurity last year. Scott Horsley, NPR News, Washington.
5: And you're listening to NPR News. Alabama is asking the U.S. Supreme Court to allow it to use a congressional map that favors Republicans in this year's elections. The state filed an emergency appeal Wednesday, a day after a lower court's ruling that the map intentionally discriminates against black people. The appeal is the latest development following last month's Supreme Court ruling that weakened the landmark Voting Rights Act amid a broader push by President Trump to preserve the Republican House majority. OpenAI's charitable arm is dedicating $250 million to promote research into what it says will be huge economic changes from artificial intelligence, NPR's John Ruich reports.
10: The OpenAI Foundation is committing $250 million to understanding the coming changes and to support workers through the disruption. It says the economic effects of AI will be widely felt, but it still has no good ways to answer fundamental questions about how AI is changing and will change the economy. Part of the work will be to research how to distribute the economic gains from AI more broadly. This pledge comes amid a wave of layoffs in the tech sector that are in part due to AI. It also comes after a jury threw out a lawsuit alleging that OpenAI CEO Sam Altman and President Greg Brockman abandoned the nonprofit's mission of creating AI for the benefit of humanity. John Ruwich, NPR News.
5: Major financial markets in Asia largely down in Thursday trading, with Japan's benchmark Nikkei share average trading flat. After all three U.S. indexes edged their way to fresh all-time highs, both the S&P 500 and the NASDAQ closed up a fraction. I'm Giles Snyder, NPR News.
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0: Okay, Mom, we weren't able to find any raw milk at the farmer's market in Alexandria, Virginia, but I think we might be able to find some out here in Glen Arm, Maryland, about 20 miles northwest of Baltimore. Are you ready?
1: Yes, I'm excited.
0: All right, that's the spirit. Let me kick this off more formally. So we are standing here in a field in Glen Arm, Maryland. And your name, sir?
3: My name is Matt Priggle.
0: And we're here with?
3: Bobby Priggle.
0: Are you guys related?
3: Yes, I'm his youngest son.
0: Very nice. Okay. And we are at the Priggle Creamery.
3: Yep, Priggle Creamery, also Priggle Farm. My great-great-grandfather got the property we're on now in 1895.
0: Amazing. And has it always been dairy, or?
3: Back then, historically, farms did a little bit of everything. And then over the time and generations, it's consolidated. Now it's a dairy farm. The dairy is our bread and butter. And then we also are registered to sell raw milk in the state of Maryland as pet food. So we do offer raw milk for cats and dogs.
0: Interesting, but not for humans.
3: It's illegal to sell milk in Maryland for human consumption.
0: Okay. So how big is your raw milk for pet purposes in terms of your business?
3: So the milk for cats and dogs week to week is roughly the same or more in sales at the creamery than the pasteurized milk.
0: Wow. So a lot of people want this milk for their cats and dogs.
3: Sounds like it, yeah.
0: Is there like a bit of a winking situation here?
3: Nope, no winking, no nothing.
0: They're not buying it for their cats and dogs. They drink it themselves.
3: Pet food. What they do with it when they leave the store, you know, I can't control that. It's up to them.
0: But it's possible.
3: No, I didn't think it's possible. People were eating Tide Pods not that long ago.
0: Have you seen an uptick in interest in raw milk here at the creamery?
3: I would say it's been steady for the past couple of years.
0: Oh wow, there's some cows trying to do. Oh wow. Wow. That wasn't just an attempt at fornication, but also a bowel movement. Did you notice that?
3: They have a couple party tricks. If you stick around long enough, you'll see some stuff.
0: Sorry. I got distracted. We were at, there's been an uptick in interest.
3: I think the interest has been kind of the same. As far as, like, what goes on with our store, but as far as, you know, like, the nation in general, I think there's been a big movement and big change in interest. You know, our government currently, there's a lot of hype and push about it. Social media, there's a lot of information coming out about it.
4: You don't think we sell a lot more now than we did last year?
3: Not right now.
4: I think we've grown exponentially.
0: Whoa, we've got some father-son disagreement here. It sounds like you're maybe looking at those numbers a little more closely, and what are you seeing?
4: I think people are more interested. They're reading more about it, hearing more about it, and have interest.
0: You mentioned some political trends that have perhaps, you know, facilitated more interest in raw milk. Are you talking about the federal government?
3: Mm-hmm.
0: That MAHA business and all that?
3: Yeah. I mean, people should just get to choose, right? I mean, you go to the grocery store, you get to pick all you want. If you want to have raw milk, you should be able to go get that.
0: Do you drink raw milk?
3: Every day.
0: Really? Wow. And you, sir?
4: Absolutely.
0: Absolutely.
4: If our kids drank raw milk, I wouldn't drink anything else.
0: You wouldn't drink anything else?
4: I have an option of drinking raw milk or pasteurized milk in the same refrigerator. I pull raw milk every day.
0: Are you guys like glass of milk guys? Are you talking about like with your cereal or what?
3: I had a glass of milk with my steak last night. I had it in my coffee.
0: Oh, like with your dinner.
3: Oh, yeah.
0: Now, I'm not going to be offended by your answers to this question, but I want you to guess what kind of milk I drink.
3: Oat milk. Which isn't milk, by the way. It's oat oil.
0: Oat oil, oat juice. Yeah. I'm laughing because you guessed correctly in one guess.
3: Well, there's nothing wrong. Like, I don't care. Like, if you want, by all means, drink as much as you want, but it's not milk because milk, by definition, has to come from a mammal's mammary glands, and it doesn't. It's pressed and secreted oils and water that gets diluted and flavored down so you can actually drink it.
0: I will say, unlike the other soy boys who come to visit you guys, I kind of have some lactose issues. Yeah. So my drinking of oat milk, you know, it's a nice alternative for those of us who get some stomach issues when we drink milk. Of course, the reason most of us don't drink raw milk in this country is because many, many decades ago, we discovered that through pasteurization, we could avoid a whole host of diseases that were killing kids, including salmonella, listeria, tuberculosis, it turns out, E. coli. There's a lot of questions now about bird flu in the raw milk. Your thoughts?
3: So historically, the biggest problem, like you said, many, many decades ago, it was 100 years ago. And people had this idea that nothing's changed in the past 100 years with the agricultural practices around. So historically, so what happened was grains and distilling became really big in the 1920s, right? So all the distilleries were in the city, and they were bringing in wheat in and barley and oats and everything and doing all the distilling process. And they had all these leftover grains and didn't know what to do with them. And they said, well, let's feed it to cows. All the dairy farms are out in the country. Why are we shipping everything in? Why don't we just bring the dairy into the city next to the distillery? And we'll just go from one building into the next and give it to them. Well, the problem was, one, no nutritional value left in the grains that the cows were eating. The cows were kept indoors, which is ripe for sanitation issues. Also in that era, there was no closed systems. There was poor refrigeration as well. And over time, now, our milk, we like to see it around 36 degrees.
0: Okay.
3: And then we have a closed milking system, right? So the milk never actually touches the air until it's getting bottled or you open the cap for the first time.
0: Hmm. You would tell someone who showed up here with some anxieties over raw milk not to worry about it.
4: I would never tell them that.
3: Here's the thing, right?
4: If I lived in Pennsylvania, I could give you a whole lot of different answers.
0: Uh-huh.
4: But if they're worried or concerned, I would tell them not to drink it.
3: There's always a chance.
4: I wouldn't buy raw milk for me to consume or my family if I wasn't able to visit the farm and see how the practices are. And if you can't visit the farm, I wouldn't drink their milk.
0: Okay. And obviously, that's not how most Americans consume their food.
4: Correct.
3: I think if you're buying raw milk, it should come from your state and it should come from your farmer. I think you should find your farmer.
0: And you should keep it there.
3: Yeah, I don't think milk from California should come in to the East Coast. Okay. The amount of time it takes in transportation, there's too many variables where things can go wrong. It needs to be a hyper-local product.
0: Now, if I were to ask about trying some raw milk, how does that work in the state of Maryland?
3: I would have to recommend you don't, because it's not pasteurized and maybe contains some harmful bacteria.
0: Now, and I can't buy some to try right now, to say I lived a little bit while I was out here, but I could buy some for my mom's dog.
3: Yeah, milk for cats and dogs, yeah.
0: So maybe I could buy some of that. Now, if I were to drink some of that, that's my business.
3: I recommend you don't, though.
0: Got it. But you do.
3: I drink raw milk every day.
0: And when was the last time it made you sick?
3: I have never been sick that I'm aware of from consuming it. I rarely ever get sick to begin with.
0: Well, I'm going to buy some. And what I do with it
4: is your business.
0: Is my business. And on this Memorial Day, there's something beautiful about that.
4: Yes.
0: Well, thank you and happy Memorial Day to you guys.
3: Yeah, thank you as well.
0: It looks like you're working through it.
3: Yeah, cows always got to be milked.
0: That's right.
3: Work never ends.
0: That's right. They don't know it's Memorial Day.
3: They don't care.
0: I'm shaking the raw milk, and then I'm trying the raw milk. Here we go. Opening the raw milk. Oh, wow. Yeah. Smelling the raw milk. What does it smell like?
7: Different.
0: It doesn't smell like anything. Let me shake it one more time just to be extra sure, you know? Okay. Here we go. Wish me luck. Tastes like milk. How you doing? Do you want to try it?
1: One sip.
0: One sip? All right, Mom's trying the raw milk. Here we go. What do you think?
1: If nobody told you, you wouldn't know.
0: If nobody told you, you wouldn't know.
1: Yeah.
0: I think that's true. Unless I get salmonella later.
1: You won't.
0: Mom says I won't. It's 2 days later now, and I didn't, but my tummy did feel a little funny that Memorial Day night, if I'm being completely honest. But as I said, I got some lactose issues, so it's still oat oil for me. When we're back on Today Explained, we're going to hear about the movement raw milk's having, not just in Glen Arm, Maryland, but across the country.

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5: Looking for a man who has recently drunk milk.
6: My name is Anna Merlin, and I'm a senior reporter at Mother Jones covering disinformation, extremism, and technology.
7: I guess if you've, like, hung around on either side of the, like, ideological spectrum for the past decade or two, you've probably heard someone talking about raw milk. For me, I've heard, like, lefty, crunchy people talking about raw milk personally. But raw milk is having a moment right now in these United States. We are not united on raw milk. What is going on with raw milk?
6: There is definitely an increasing interest in raw milk, especially the idea of increased, like, raw milk legalization and selling raw milk across state lines, which I think even under the second Trump administration and RFK is not super likely. The FDA has enforced their ban on the interstate sale of raw milk since the 1980s, but there is a bill out there in committee right now. And there's also tons of bills at the state level to continue making raw milk even more accessible in various states. There are like 40 plus bills across 18 states that have to do with, you know, raw dairy, raw cheese. Oklahoma just passed one.
8: Congratulations, Oklahoma. We are one step closer to food freedom.
9: Raw milk is now legal to advertise and sell up to 1,500 gallons. So this is super awesome for Oklahomans.
6: Raw milk is legal to some degree in 43 states, but it varies really widely. So in some places like California, where I live, you can go to the store and buy raw milk. In other places, you can access it through what's called a herd share, which is a legal agreement where consumers have access to a milking animal or a herd, and they can buy or get the milk directly from the farmer. In other places, raw milk is only legal as pet food. But, you know, obviously there's nothing stopping people if they really insist on it from buying and drinking milk labeled as pet food. And then,
7: I bought and drank some pet food raw milk yesterday, Anna.
6: Yes, I imagine you did. because you're in D.C.
7: That's right. I had to go to Maryland to do it, though. Yeah.
6: Yeah. So D.C. is one of the places where raw milk is illegal. Rhode Island, I believe it is totally illegal, except I think you can get raw goat milk with a prescription from a doctor. It's also illegal in Hawaii. But yeah, most places in the U.S., you're going to be able to get raw milk in some form.
7: Remind us why we decided to pasteurize our milk or what the benefits were.
6: Right. So one of the first kind of big pushes for pasteurization of milk came in the 1930s after the discovery that raw milk could transmit tuberculosis, which was killing a lot of babies.
10: Pasteurized milk, a safe food, trusted by millions of people and important in every diet.
11: Let's go back to middle school for a quick refresher on pasteurization. It's a centuries-old process that heats up milk to kill off bacteria like Salmonella, Listeria, or E. coli, then cools it back down.
12: By heating raw milk to at least 161 Fahrenheit for 15 seconds and letting it cool, we can reduce the amount of viruses and bacteria in dairy.
6: And so there was a pretty direct relationship between more and more places requiring pasteurization and infant mortality rates going down. And so after that, it was pretty clear to most people and most public health bodies that this was a good idea.
7: Okay, so

0: 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Information at culturaloffice.org.
1: We've been trying to dial it back. Why are we trying to dial it back, and who's doing the dialing?
2: So pretty much since pasteurization became a widespread thing, there has been opposition to it. And the raw milk movement has always argued that raw milk is better for you, that it's more natural.
3: It's actually healing and very beneficial for your body.
4: Raw milk will not spoil like conventional milk does.
2: For instance, when I talked to Mark McAfee, who's the founder and CEO of Raw Farm, the biggest raw milk producer in the country, he told me that raw milk makes asthma go away, which is not true. According to public health experts, virologists, asthma experts, you will see arguments that raw milk is good for allergies, that it has beneficial enzymes or bacteria. And this is pretty much the argument that's been made since the raw milk movement sort of organized and took force, is this idea that raw milk inherently has nutrients and good qualities that are stripped from pasteurized milk.
1: And these groups that are advocating for more raw milk, do they necessarily hew to like a certain political party?
2: I think that historically, raw milk, like anti-vaccine ideas, kind of cut equally across the right and the left. You know, I grew up in a pretty blue part of New Mexico and would certainly see raw milk being sold and discussed, though not the way that it is now. But definitely, you know, a lot of the places that you're seeing raw milk legislation, especially picking up, are red states because of ideas around government regulation and health freedom.
1: And like, of course, red state, blue state, you know, crunchy or libertarian, distrustful of government, wherever it might be, you might find some affinity in our current Secretary of Health and Human Services, Robert F. Kennedy Jr., who last year famously did a shot of raw milk at the White House.
2: He sure did.
5: Want to do a shot of raw milk to toast this with me? All right. Secretary Kennedy, cheers.
2: He did a little shooter of raw milk to celebrate the publication of the MAHA report, which was meant to be his big kind of capstone piece of writing presenting solutions for chronic disease, and was full of AI slop and fake citations, in which you will notice they don't talk about very much anymore.
1: Did that quash his attempt to normalize raw milk at the federal level?
2: So this is what's super interesting. Before Kennedy was in office as HHS secretary, he was famously really bullish on raw milk.
6: So I was here last year. I only drank raw milk.
2: He had this famous tweet in 2024 where he talked about all the things that the FDA was going to stop suppressing under his leadership. You know, he said the FDA's war on public health is about to end. And he listed all these things, including raw milk. But since then, much to the frustration of big players in the raw milk industry, there actually hasn't been any federal action to make raw milk more legal or to make it legal across state lines. Kennedy actually hasn't done anything on that. And Mark McAfee told me that he can't get Kennedy to, like, return his calls.
1: Huh.
2: One thing that has happened instead, though, is that the Trump administration has suddenly been trumpeting their emphasis on whole milk, right?
1: Oh.
2: You might have seen this a few months ago. They were saying, you know, we're bringing whole milk back to the schools.
6: So today I'm delighted to sign the Whole Milk for Healthy Kids Act into law.
2: Whole milk is no longer illegal in America, which it never never was.
1: It's like the war on Christmas.
2: Yeah, exactly.
6: And he's also ended the war on saturated fat.
2: So yeah, a lot of their language around whole milk really echoes kind of the language around raw milk that you see among raw milk advocates, but it's not. They actually have not talked about raw milk at all. So you can speculate, you know, why this might have happened, if this is a liability issue, if there are still people at the CDC and the FDA who are like, it would be a really bad idea for the federal government to promote this. But yeah, I would say that for raw milk and raw dairy advocates, the fact that the Trump administration has not been on their side is clearly a big disappointment.
1: Well, anecdotal, Anna, but the creamery I visited yesterday, Pregel, out in Glen Arm, Maryland, they said raw milk was a big boon to their business. I mean, even though they only sell it for cats and dogs, it certainly seems like people are drinking it. Are public health officials, other than the Secretary of Health and Human Services, worried

0: about that trend, if there is one?
1: So earlier this year, an infant died in New Mexico from listeria that public health officials there think was probably linked to the infant's mom drinking it during pregnancy. And there have been, a bunch of foodborne illness outbreaks. I think this is a concern for people because raw milk can carry E. coli, Salmonella, Campylobacter, things that can make you really, really sick. So there are concerns here, right? One, obviously, is the increasing availability of raw milk in various places. Another concern is that it is being marketed by health influencers and other people with big social media followings as like a miracle cure, in a very simplistic way. And it is especially being marketed to parents as a cure-all for children, which is concerning because raw milk and dairy are especially risky for infants, immune-compromised people, and elderly people. An illness like E. coli that could be, serious, but you would make it through potentially as an adult is incredibly serious for a child and can lead to this thing called hemolytic uremic syndrome, which has sickened and killed children. The raw milk industry tends to talk about this idea that raw milk is safe if you trust your farmer. But when you talk to like a virologist, they will tell you that no matter how well you know your farmer, how much you think you trust the dairy. If you're not pasteurizing your milk, you're going to be at more risk of common foodborne pathogens. So, you can find the farm to be delightful in every way, and it will not prevent you from illness. Ideally, we would not be continuing to litigate like really well-established pieces of science, and we could move on to other stuff. But instead, we are, talking about raw milk again and whether it's a good idea.
0: So I take it, despite it being available at, say, the grocery store around the corner from you, you, Anna Merlin, are not going out to buy any.
1: I grew up partly on a ranch, and I have actually seen cows before, and I know how they're shaped, and I know where the udder is compared to, for instance, the cow's. So no, I am personally not going to drink raw milk. If your listeners want to look at the FDA or the CDC, there's a page on the FDA right now at the moment called Raw Milk Misconceptions and the Danger of Raw Milk Consumption. And you can read a lot about the counterarguments to these common claims that people make about raw milk. For instance, that it contains, beneficial bacteria or enzymes or something. Like there's very, very good evidence about raw milk's actual dangers and risks.
0: Anna Merlin, motherjones.com. Shout outs to my mother for making the time. Shout outs to Avishai Artsy for making today's show with help from Amna Al-Sadi, David Tatasciore, Bridger Dunnigan, and Gabriel Dunatov. It's Today Explained.

0: Mount Princeton was once an active volcano. When it erupted 36 million years ago, it sent a cloud of debris nearly 100 miles northeast to what is now Castle Rock. A 20-foot layer of pumice and ash covered the area. Some of this material turned into large deposits of erosion-resistant rhyolite. A few million years of flooding and scouring exposed the iconic castle-shaped butte that gives the city its name. Early people used the stone in arrowheads and spear points, but it's preferred as a construction material. Rhyolite quarries actually put Castle Rock on the map. The pinkish-gray stone was shipped around Colorado and out of state for use in foundations, veneer, and decorative trim. Today you can see rhyolite in a number of older buildings in Douglas County and in the sprawling Highlands Ranch Mansion, a modern-day castle, if you will, with hints of Castle Rock.
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2: If the strait is not reopened soon, we could see gas prices eclipsing $5 a gallon. And that is an extremely dangerous position for Republicans to be in a competitive midterm election cycle. And so there is a lot of pressure for the president to get this strait reopened.
3: I'm Rachel Abrams. That's coming up on The Daily from The New York Times.
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7: Oh, a human made that ad? 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I'm Stephanie Hughes.
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7: These days, people seem to always be questioning if something was made by humans or made by AI. So brands that hire actual people to make advertisements for them are now emphasizing the role those people play. One of those humans is Ash Shu. She gets hired by brands to make commercials, and then the company will also pay her to make a behind-the-scenes video about how she made the commercial. I asked for some examples of brands she's worked with.
9: The thing about this specific kind of content is that it's so applicable to all kinds of brands. So I've worked with Microsoft.
10: I drew this little guy, and Co-Creator in Paint made him so cute. Except for this one. This one freaks me out. Anyway.
9: Taco Bell I've done.
10: This entire campaign was to highlight the Cantina chicken menu. I'm a big fan of
9: that. Sprite was one that really took off for me.
10: For this shot, I stuck a lemon slice on a paintbrush, spun it around, and masked it in with a Sprite.
9: That one was just for fun.
7: Right. Sprite didn't actually hire you to make that one. You just did it on your own, and it really launched your career. How much do you feel the demand for these behind-the-scenes videos showing your human work coincides with the rise of artificial intelligence?
9: Oh my gosh, I think they both go hand in hand. I think as AI has exploded, I think so has behind the scenes content. And they for sure, I believe, are directly correlated. People are always drawn to storytelling. People are drawn to things that speak to them. When you are just generating something out of a computer, there's not really a story. There's not really something that human beings can really grasp and like relate to emotionally, versus if you're seeing someone on the internet be like, I'm pulling my third all-nighter this week because I have a deadline and I am trying to like throw this piece of chocolate in the exact perfect spot on my, to like hit focus. And it's just so, there's so much like storytelling, there's struggle in it, there's a story, and that's what people really grasp onto.
7: Ash, how are you seeing other marketers emphasize their humanness in their work?
9: Yeah, I mean, we're seeing a huge trend in really, really big companies just start really pivoting their content to the behind the scenes process. So what comes to mind is Apple, specifically, where they honestly, I feel like in the past they've really made a effort to not emphasize their humanness, that Apple is just like this whole otherworldly, like, oh, like we're all perfect and all of our products are like, you know, like the next generation, et cetera. So I think it's very ironic. And also it speaks to how desperately people nowadays want to see other human beings at work, other human beings in creation.
7: That's commercial director Ash Hsu. You can see her work on the different social media platforms at Ash Has a Camera. Courtney Bergseeker produced this episode. I'm Stephanie Hughes, and that's Marketplace Tech. This is APM.
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0: From the New York Times, I'm Rachel Abrams, and this is The Daily. Over the weekend, we heard one message after another message about how a peace deal with Iran was coming. The framework was in place, we were told, and we were on the verge of it. And then suddenly, there was a new round of airstrikes and threats. And so today, I talked to my colleagues David Sanger and Tyler Pager about what happened and how to make sense of this dramatic reversal. It's Wednesday, May 27th. David, Tyler, welcome to The Daily.
1: Thanks, Rachel. Great to be here.
2: Thanks for having us.
0: Tyler, you were with the president all weekend. Why don't we start with you?
2: Yeah, so we set out with this weekend thinking that there would be some significant development with the conflict with Iran. And really, it could have gone either way, that there was serious progress toward an agreement or a resumption of military action.
0: Mm-hmm. And kind of so, two ends of the spectrum.
2: Exactly. So on Friday, I was part of the traveling pool of reporters with the president, and we had expected to travel to New York for a political event with Congressman Mike Lawler, and then continue on to Bedminster, New Jersey, mm-hmm. where the president was expected to spend the weekend at his golf club, as he does many spring and summer weekends. And just before we leave, we're told the president will be returning to Washington directly, and he will not be spending the weekend at his golf club in New Jersey.
0: Or at his son Don Jr.'s wedding in the Bahamas. I think that's when a lot of people realized that there might be something going on this weekend when Trump announced that he was quite busy and might not be able to make it.
2: Correct. And they didn't explicitly give us a reason. And at that moment, I asked a White House official, what should we expect for this weekend? And the White House official told me 50-50. 50-50, we're restarting the war. 50-50, we have a nuclear deal. Mm. Or at least progress toward that. So on Saturday morning, the president posts on Truth Social about a call he had just had with a collection of leaders from the Arab world to discuss a peace deal that they are encouraging him to take. And he strikes quite an optimistic tone about what is developing. And he doesn't give a lot of details. All that he says is, in addition to many other elements of the agreement, the Strait of Hormuz will be opened.
0: David, when it comes to Iran, what are we talking about exactly when we say deal?
1: Well, the president uses that phrase, obviously, to cover a wide range of things. But he wasn't talking about a nuclear deal. He wasn't talking about a missile deal. Mm-hmm. What he was talking about, really, was a sort of memorandum of understanding, to put it in the real estate
0: business
1: world.
0: Terms.
1: Business terms of Donald Trump, that basically said that they would reopen the Strait of Hormuz, a process that would probably take 30 days or so by the time you demine it and figure it out, and then use the time, Secretary of State Rubio said, up to 60 days, to negotiate on the real issues of substance. So this deal was really just a way to get back to the status quo at the time the war started, not really to go solve any of the fundamental questions. And when the war started, there was free commerce rolling through the Strait of Hormuz. The closing of the strait was a result of the war. It was not a cause of the war. The Iranians had never closed the strait before. And what did they discover, Rachel? They discovered this was an enormously powerful weapon that they had never flexed before. They discovered that even facing the world's biggest military force, one they clearly couldn't compete with on the battlefield, they had an enormous ability to disrupt the world economy.
0: Mm-hmm.
1: And this has been the largest disruption of energy supply in modern history. So suddenly the question came, why would they reopen this in a deal with the president over the weekend? And the answer is that really both sides are suffering right now. The Iranians are suffering because the president imposed a blockade that kept ships from going in and out of Iranian ports. And the U.S. was suffering because gas prices have gone so high. And so this deal is really just about opening the strait again, getting the oil flowing, bringing down the gas prices. It kicks down the road all of the harder issues about Iran's nuclear program, their missile program, that the president was saying until last week had to be resolved in this negotiation. And now what they're saying is, now, on second thought, let's get the oil flowing again, and we'll worry about that all later.
0: So what is each side asking for as it relates to the Iranian nuclear program?
1: So his phrase was that the U.S. had obliterated it, and that made you think that it was gone forever. What he really did was bury it. And the Iranians, of course, say, hey, look, it's our right as a signatory of the Nuclear Nonproliferation Treaty to produce nuclear fuel. So we don't want to give up everything. So there's been a lot of back and forth on that issue. And the arguments over the weekend were highly focused on just that wording.
0: Well, let's talk about those arguments. Tyler, as these updates are trickling out, what kinds of reactions are you seeing? And what are these arguments over specifically?
2: Yeah, I mean, those who are opposed to the war and see the economic costs of it and worried about the politics of the war want Trump to figure out a way out. So for those who want the war to continue, those so-called Iran hawks.
3: Next, I think we hit a wall on deal making.
2: Like Senator Lindsey Graham of South Carolina, a close ally of President Trump, are quite concerned about the contours of the deal.
3: Hurt them more, maybe they'll make a deal if you hurt them enough. But right now, I think they're trying to wait us out. I think they're playing games. And in the words of the president, I think they're crazy. I think he's right.
2: He was quite worried that Iran was playing the United States and delaying negotiations over the most contentious issues in a way that would just kick the can down the road and be detrimental to the United States and to the region more broadly. Mm-hmm. There were other Republicans similarly raising concerns. There were Israelis who were raising concerns. They fear that the outlines of this deal is problematic and that Trump should not let up on the military action until he gets more concessions. Mm-hmm. There are many in the president's coalition who do not think the war is won yet, and any negotiated settlement is too soon.
1: Mm-hmm. You know, Rachel, what's interesting when you talk to those in the Republican Party, including like Roger Wicker, the head of the Senate Armed Services Committee, who have been arguing for finishing the job, it's essentially an acknowledgement that the president has achieved none of the political objectives that he laid out in the opening hours of the war. And they don't want to go back to a situation where you might get the strait opened, although there'll be some degree of Iranian control, presumably. But you still have a nuclear program, you still have a missile program, and that the president fundamentally will have conducted 38 days of combat operations and have nothing to show for it from his original objectives. And when I asked the president about this on the way back from China.
4: You did it for 38 days.
5: Well, no, we did.
4: And you did not get the political changes in Iran.
5: No, I had a total military victory. And but the fake news, guys like you, write incorrectly. You're a fake guy.
1: That's when he blew up at me and described the New York Times' coverage as treasonous.
5: I actually think it's sort of treasonous what you write, but you and the New York Times and CNN, I would say, are the worst.
0: I believe he called you treasonous.
1: He did, and the Times. We both got to share in it.
5: You know better. You know better. Your editors tell you what to write, and you write it. You should be ashamed of yourself.
1: It's really fascinating because it tells you how sensitive he is on this subject. Because I think he fears if the history of this war is written, if we're in a situation where Iran has once again managed to drag this out and hold on to a threshold capability to build a bomb, he will have failed. Which is why I think you've seen, Rachel, that in the last couple of days, he started to take a very different tone.

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2: I'm Rachel Abrams, and this is The Daily. Over the weekend, we heard one message after another message about how a peace deal with Iran was coming. And then suddenly, there was a new round of airstrikes and threats. And so today, I talked to my colleagues David Sanger and Tyler Pager about what happened and how to make sense of this dramatic reversal. So Tyler, as David mentioned, the president's tone seems to shift over the weekend. So walk us through that shift and why it happened.
3: Yeah, so the president is a voracious consumer of media and is clearly aware of the criticism from some of his own allies and supporters about the status of the negotiations and the progress toward a deal that they are not happy with.
2: Mm-hmm.
3: And so on Sunday morning, the White House organizes a call with a senior U.S. official to walk reporters through what's actually in the deal. What's interesting is the official, who only spoke on the condition of background to discuss the negotiations, really just goes on a rant uninterrupted for quite some time, blaming the media, saying that the media is reporting things that are inaccurate from various officials in Iran or in the Arab world who are trying to tank the deal for any number of reasons, and saying that the U.S. media is not reporting accurately on the progress the negotiators are making.
2: Got it. Okay, so what happens next?
3: So then the official starts to walk through what's actually in the deal, and in fact, we learn that there's not a whole lot that's been agreed upon. The official makes it very clear that there's no deal that's going to be signed that day or even in the next few days, talking about how difficult it is to reach the supreme leader because he's in hiding. And another important thing that the official reveals on this call is that one of the most important sticking points for the U.S., which is the disposal of this highly enriched uranium, there was no agreed upon mechanism by which that would be disposed of, whether the U.S. would take it, whether the Iranians would give it to a third party, whether the Iranians would destroy it in the presence of international observers. Key questions about a key part of this memorandum of understanding had not yet been figured out, let alone all the other contentious issues that were being punted down the road.
2: So basically, despite what the president has posted online just a few days ago, there is no imminent deal to end the war.
3: Right. And the president then starts lashing out at his critics on Sunday afternoon on Truth Social, where he says, don't listen to the losers who are critical about something they know nothing about, and says it isn't even fully negotiated yet. So both conceding that they're still working through the negotiations and hitting back at critics who are concerned about the direction in which these negotiations are headed.
2: Mm-hmm.
3: And Trump adds a whole nother wrinkle to these already complicated negotiations. On Monday morning, the president says that he's mandatorily requesting that all countries immediately sign the Abraham Accords. So these are agreements that started in the president's first term, in which several Arab countries signed on to normalize diplomatic relations with Israel. But in this particular moment, it throws a wrench into already complicated negotiations between several Arab countries, the United States, and Iran. And the president is asking Arab countries like Saudi Arabia, Pakistan, Turkey, Egypt, Jordan to sign on to these agreements that many of them have no interest in doing, and others that were in conversations about signing them in earlier phases lost interest after October 7th and Israel's response in Gaza.
2: So this is basically a non-starter
3: for many of these countries. But for Trump, it serves two purposes. One, it is helping to mollify some of his Republican critics like Lindsey Graham, who see this as a way to get out of the war and remake the Middle East. And for Trump, it is a way to try to suggest that he has this grander project at hand to remake the Middle East in the aftermath of this war.
2: So Monday evening, word comes out that not only is there no deal, but that the United States has actually launched strikes against targets in Iran. David, where do these strikes fit into the negotiations?
4: Well, first, Rachel, it certainly illustrates how fragile this ceasefire is. And there's a fair bit of evidence that what the military was doing was sending a reminder to the Iranians that if the deal doesn't come together, and even if it does, they expect a certain level of behavior in the Strait. Now, in this case, the military tells us they'd seen three things. They had seen some activity around missile sites that could be a threat to American ships that are just offshore in the Strait. They'd seen a fair bit of drone activity being conducted there. And they had also seen some laying of mines, or what they thought was laying of mines, from small boats that the Iranians controlled. So they blew some of these up. And then they went away, and they carefully referred to it as a self-defense action. Now, whether the Iranians viewed it that way, we don't know. But it tells you that this is all at a pretty delicate moment where there is this strange mix of incentive and force to try to get the agreement.
2: We're negotiating with you, but this is a reminder to do what we want or else. And also, it was all defensive, so we can keep negotiating.
4: That's right.
2: Tyler, do we have any sense at this point on Tuesday afternoon of what our timeline looks like? Like, are we close to having an answer one way or another about whether there will be a deal or, as you said, a resumption of full-blown war?
3: It seems right now the Trump administration wants to continue to give diplomacy a chance to end this conflict, but it doesn't seem that's going to happen imminently. Secretary of State Marco Rubio, who was traveling back from India, told reporters that it could take a few more days to finalize the deal. It seems the administration is willing to give the mediating partners, Qatar, Pakistan, and other Arab countries, a few more days and hopefully, in their view, wrap up the conflict.
2: That sounds a lot like the kind of phased deal-making that we saw with Gaza, where the easiest things were negotiated up front, and then the more difficult things like disarming Hamas and rebuilding Gaza and whether there would be a Palestinian state, all of those things remain unresolved months and months later. So I guess what I'm getting at is, how much stock should we put into any such announcement?
4: I think you have to be pretty skeptical. It was only 11 weeks ago that the president said this war ends only one way, with Iran's unconditional surrender. He has now moved toward, well, maybe we can get a deal to reopen the Strait, which was open the day the war started.
2: Right.
4: And then resume negotiations, which were underway before the war started.
2: The goalposts keep moving, I think, is what you're saying.
4: Yeah, they do keep moving. And, you know, I've covered Iranian negotiations, mostly on the nuclear program, for 20 years, and they are masters of dragging this out. The deal with President Obama, whether you liked it or hated it, took 2 years to negotiate.
2: Mm-hmm.
4: And I think the Iranians are looking at President Trump and saying, look, this is all part of a 47-year-long conflict with the United States. If we can wait Donald Trump out for 2.5 years here, we're on to the next president, and all we need to do is be able to hold on to enough of our nuclear capability in that interim that we can then figure out what to do with it next.
2: You know, I think by now in Trump's second term, we have seen this playbook from the president a number of times where basically it feels as though he announces a deal in order to claim a victory, but the details haven't quite been worked out yet. And perhaps there is hope from the administration that by the time the deal doesn't quite look like what was announced, people might not be paying a lot of attention. But with this war specifically, I think that for most Americans, the number one thing they care about is gas prices. And so, Tyler, I wonder if gas prices don't go down, will that tactic of announcing something and hoping people don't pay enough attention actually work?
3: It's very unlikely. And we know that Republicans in the White House, on Capitol Hill, and around the country are deeply concerned about how these high gas prices are going to hurt them when voters go to the ballot box in November for the midterm elections. And so if the Strait is not reopened soon, we could see gas prices eclipsing $5 a gallon.
2: Mm.
3: And that is an extremely dangerous position for Republicans to be in a competitive midterm election cycle. And so there is a lot of pressure for the president to get this strait reopened. Unlike other conflicts that don't affect Americans on a daily basis, this one does.

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10: Live from NPR News, I'm Giles Snyder. In Gaza, the violence of war has collided with one of Islam's holiest holidays. Less than 2 weeks after Israel killed a top Hamas military commander, Israel has killed his successor. NPR's Anas Baba reports from Gaza City.
11: NPR observed three missiles leveling an apartment on one of Gaza's busiest streets Tuesday night. There was no warning. The strike killed Mohammed Aouda, who had only recently taken command of Hamas's armed wing. Gaza health officials say his wife, two sons, and daughter were also killed. Their funeral was held on the Muslim holiday Eid al-Adha. Just days ago, thousands gathered to bury his predecessor, Izzeddin al-Haddad. Israel describes these men as the architects of the October 7 attack in 2023. Even during one of the holiest moments of the year of the Muslims, the war does not pause. For now, the cycle of succession and the cycle of death continues. Anas Baba, NPR News, Gaza City.
10: Amid a shaky ceasefire, the U.S. military has carried out strikes targeting Iran for a second time in 3 days. A U.S. official says they were conducted purely for self-defense. Federal officials opening an investigation into the deadly implosion of a chemical tank in Washington state. The rupture happened Wednesday at a paper mill in Longview. The death toll has climbed to 2, but 9 others remain unaccounted for, as Oregon Public Broadcasting's Conrad Wilson reports.
12: Authorities say they don't expect to find any more survivors from Tuesday's rupture of a 900,000-gallon chemical tank at the Nippon Dynawave Packaging Company in Longview. Governor Bob Ferguson says the impacts to the community and families are profound.
13: We're bracing ourselves for this being the deadliest industrial tragedy in modern Washington state history.
12: Officials say air quality and drinking water in Longview are not affected by the chemicals, though some did spill into the Columbia River. The Federal Chemical Safety and Hazards Investigation Board announced it has opened an investigation into the rupture. For NPR News, I'm Conrad Wilson in Portland.
10: Voters in Texas set up a key Senate race this week in the November elections, advancing controversial State Attorney General Ken Paxton over longtime Senator John Cornyn in Tuesday's Republican runoff. Blaise Ganey is with the Texas Newsroom.
14: You know, I think what it really says is that, you know, in a Republican primary runoff, it's going to be the most extreme voters that come out and vote. And therefore, we get the most extreme candidate, which Paxton, with the Trump endorsement, sort of gets that nod. But the real question will be moving forward, whether or not Republicans as a whole will choose to back him. Remember, this is a runoff, so only about 1.4 million people cast ballots in this race. In the general election, it'll be a lot closer to 8 million people. That's what we saw in 2022.
10: Paxton will face Democrat James Tallarico this fall. This is NPR News. Bangladesh is facing a measles outbreak that's claimed more than 500 lives since mid-March. NPR's Gabriela Emanuel reports most of the sick and dead are children under the age of five.
15: Measles patients have overwhelmed the country's medical system. Some patients are being treated on hospital floors. Others are sharing beds. Mohammed Kamal's two-year-old daughter has measles.
16: I visited four hospitals before finally getting admitted to this one.
15: This outbreak is the result of an interim government in 2024 overhauling the country's vaccine program. That caused vaccine shortages. Now a new government has launched a measles vaccination campaign, but experts say it may take a month or more to see the impact. And they're especially worried because this week is a school holiday when many families travel and could spread the virus further. Gabriela Emanuel, NPR News.
10: Fair housing groups say the Trump administration is opening the door to discrimination against Black people, Latinos, and other minorities. They filed a lawsuit in Washington, D.C. Wednesday, alleging that a rule change made by the Consumer Financial Protection Bureau reverses decades of lending protections. Canada is moving away from two American options when it comes to the purchase of early warning radar aircraft. Canadian Prime Minister Mark Carney said Wednesday that Canada's military is in negotiations with the Swedish manufacturer Saab. Carney has emphasized diversifying military spending away from the U.S. This is NPR News.
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1: There's this woman on TikTok who is so incredibly compelling.
2: The next dress is from Zandra Rhodes, and I do have an iconic photo of my grandmother wearing it, so let me show you.
1: Her name is Olivia Joan Galli.
2: Like, so beautiful.
3: She's a young Black photographer. In all of these posts, Olivia Joan is trying on pieces from a heap of incredibly fancy vintage clothing on a couch.
2: The beadwork is just impeccable.
1: It all belonged to her grandmother.
2: This dress weighs like 50 pounds. It is very heavy.
1: There are shoes that cost more than some people's rent and have never even been worn. And then there are some very worn things.
2: This used to be my grandmother's favorite top. It even has like a bunch of stains on it from when she spilled. And it still smells like her too. And she was my best friend. And so, yeah. Running out of time. Okay, bye.
3: The thing that's so striking about Olivia Jones' posts is that these are couture dresses. So her grandmother, a Black woman, was wearing custom Chanel, Givenchy, Yves Saint Laurent. This is for the wealthiest of the wealthy. Some of the same designers who dressed Audrey Hepburn, Jackie Kennedy, and Princess Diana, dressing this Black woman from the South Side of Chicago.
1: We called up Olivia Joan, and she told us that is why she's been posting these outfits of her grandmother's.
2: You really did not see Black men and women able to even afford designer pieces, but to see that my grandmother had such a deep-rooted archival collection is the reason why I really kept talking about it.
3: Olivia Joan says it even took her a long time to clock her grandparents' importance.
2: Like, I remember my grandmother and I were watching The Crown, and she was like, oh, I was friends with the Queen's sister. And then I would be like, pause. What did you say?
1: Who was your grandmother?
2: Yeah, my grandmother is Joan Betty Henderson Johnson.
1: Joan Johnson. And her grandfather?
4: Who am I? I'm George E. Johnson. That's all.
1: That most certainly is not all. George E. Johnson was Joan's husband, but he was also the maker of Afrosheen, the most iconic Black hair product of the 20th century.
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3: It's hard to overstate how central Afrosheen was to Black culture and the rise of Black business. And in a way, the story of the Johnson's company is how they melded those two. Because while Olivia Joan posts her TikToks so people will understand wealthy Black entrepreneurs like her grandparents existed, for the team here at Planet Money, how they made their money, that's the story.
1: The Johnsons were among the most successful Black entrepreneurs of their time, and they did it by recognizing a key thing, that if you paid enough attention to what Black Americans needed, you could make money. The Johnsons saw Black culture as Black business.
3: The money they made helped fund the Civil Rights Movement, paid for the legendary television show Soul Train, and for Joan's legendary shopping sprees. And all that money came from Black hair care products.
2: I still remember my grandparents coming over for dinner, and we would be watching football while my mom's cooking, and I'd have my hair down, and my grandpa would come over, touch it, and be like, Joan, we gotta have a conversation.
3: Hello and welcome to Planet Money. I'm Sonari Glenton.
1: Longtime contributor, friend of the show, and I'm Erica Barris. Joan and George Johnson's intimate understanding of what Black people wanted and needed for their hair and for their lives helped grow the Black middle class and Black power. And at the same time, they helped create what is today a multi-billion dollar industry.
3: Which, though they started it, they no longer own. Today on the show, the rise and fall of Johnson products. We're going to tell you this story in three hairstyles: the conch, the afro, and the Jerry curl.
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1: Okay, so we told you we're going to tell you this story in three hairstyles. And before we get to our first, the conch, meaning chemically straightened hair, we need to paint you a picture of the times.
3: It's the early 1950s. World War II is just over, and it's the second wave of the Great Migration, and Black workers are streaming into northern cities like Detroit and Chicago, and at the time, the biggest music star is Nat King Cole.
6: Straighten up and fly right.
3: Nat King Cole is the absolute epitome of Black style during this era. His smooth voice, immaculate tailoring, and shiny straight hair. Now, this was before George Johnson started his hair care company and well before Joan Johnson started rocking Chanel. George wasn't straightening his hair like Nat King Cole. That wasn't his world. But he saw it was what a lot of Black folks really wanted.
1: As Black people were moving into the middle class, there was intense pressure to assimilate. The more kink you conked out your hair, the whiter you looked, the more respectable, and the better your chances in the workforce.
4: Not only did they straighten it, but they finger waved it.
8: Uh-huh.
4: So you would have they would have waves in the hair. They were going crazy for this.
3: And this was when George Johnson was coming of age, though he'd actually been hustling for years already.
4: I started working when I was like 6 years old.
8: Did you say 6 years old?
4: 6 years old, yeah.
1: That was during the Great Depression. George, his brothers, and his mom had moved to Chicago from Mississippi. They were extremely poor.
4: So John and I started going up and down the back stairs of the building we lived in and going in the garbage cans and picking up the milk bottles, the paper, the rags.
1: You were like kind of like scrapping things.
4: Yeah. For every pound of paper, we got, a penny. The only thing that got us some real money was when we took the tinfoil that was in the wrappers of the cigarette packages. It took a long time, but when we got, a pound of that tinfoil, we get some real money from the junk man for that.
1: George worked all kinds of jobs. Shining shoes, delivering newspapers.
3: And while he was poor, he was lucky enough to land at this legendary Chicago high school. It's called Wendell Phillips. And Nat King Cole went there, Sam Cooke, Mary T. Washington.
1: She was the first Black woman CPA.
3: And that high school was where George would meet his future wife, Joan. Joan graduated. George didn't finish because he needed money.
1: So by the 1950s, when the conk, that straightened processed hair, was all the rage, George was moonlighting as a bathroom attendant and washing cars on the weekends. And his main job was in a Black-owned company that made cosmetics, where he eventually worked his way up to mixing chemicals in a lab.
3: How do you get a chemistry background after 2 years of high school?
4: I took 2 years of chemistry in high school.
3: That was enough.
4: But no.
3: George learned on the job, and then one day, after he'd become essentially operations manager, he was riding the elevator at work, and he met a barber, Orville Nelson.
1: Orville ran a well-known barbershop on the south side of Chicago, and he was trying to get the company George worked for to partner with him. See, this guy, Orville, had created his own hair straightener, this chemical product that turned curly, kinky, coily hair to straight permanently.
3: Orville was Nat King Cole's barber, a pretty big deal. George says Orville would fly to California just to do Nat's hair. But when George met Orville, he had this look about him.
4: When I looked in his face, he looked so dejected that it just popped out of my mouth. What the hell is wrong with you?
1: What was wrong with him was that the straightening mixture he'd come up with was not working the way he wanted it to. Orville was a barber, not a chemist. But he'd come up with a concoction based on old recipes that included mixing egg, potato, and sodium hydroxide, or what we call lye.
3: And these were powerful chemicals. Leave them in just long enough and you had swinging hair. But leave these products in the hair too long and it might burn. Longer than that, you might not have any hair left.
1: So in that elevator, Orville is venting about his frustrations. And George, thinking about the chemistry of it all, is so intrigued that he asks Orville to come watch his barbers in action.
4: I went over to his shop and walked in and shocked when I saw what was going on inside.
3: This wasn't your picture postcard barbershop where everyone's sitting around and talking about sports and politics. This was pandemonium. The barbers would run to a vat of the concoction where they'd mix it up, then pour it into a small jar, then race back to their clients and apply it to their heads.
4: He had four chairs. They were always full. And these guys were working like crazy to get this product in and out of the hair on the people they were working on.
3: The men were squirming in their chairs, waiting for it to work. Then, just before it burned them too badly, the barbers would turn the chair around and lower their heads into the shampoo bowl.
1: And George saw what the problem was. They needed something, some ingredient to keep it stable.
4: It was obvious to me when I saw the product, the way it was separated, it told me that it needed to be emulsified. So I thought it would be very easy, because I knew, but it was not. Took 9 months.
1: George used his boss's chemistry lab to start experimenting.
3: Night after night, he tried vat after vat of chemicals in different combinations. And then he'd give them to Orville, who tried them out in his barbershop.
1: Finally, George found something he thought was going to work. He describes it as being thicker than mayonnaise. He took the formula to Orville, who tried it on some clients.
4: He said, "This is it. Don't touch it. Don't move. We got it." And it just popped out of my mouth when he said that. I said, we ought to market this.
3: George recognized in this improved black hair care product a massive economic opportunity.
4: We could make a product that would do this for everybody.
3: In 1954, Orville and George went into business together. The product was Ultra Wave Hair Culture. Gotta love those names.
1: Yeah. Now, this wasn't the first hair straightener, but what was new was this product was shelf-stable and reliable.
3: So George started selling Ultra Wave to barbershops around Chicago and building trust with those barbers by teaching them how to use the product. And almost instantly, it was a hit. So much so that he asked his wife, Joan, to quit her good-paying government job to help him handle the books and the product, capping and labeling jars, loading trucks.
1: Eventually, when George and Orville's business relationship soured, Orville left, and George and Joan took over. It was Johnson Products Company. And George says Joan turned out to be a fearless businesswoman.
3: Joan and George were selling Ultra Wave to barbershops all over Chicago, and then they started expanding.
4: The products that came out of Chicago enabled me to open up Indianapolis. And then the money in Indianapolis helped me to open up Cleveland. And then I could go to Detroit and then to Memphis, to St. Louis, you know, just market by market.
1: They eventually move beyond just barbershops and get their products onto store shelves. And they start making products for women. They want to grow more. So they build a real headquarters in their neighborhood on the south side of Chicago, a laboratory and factory that becomes like a monument to black culture.
3: I grew up as a kid driving past that Johnson Products factory on the Dan Ryan Big Expressway in Chicago. And it was such a symbol of black entrepreneurship and black business.
1: Yeah, and George hired majority black people, and he paid them well in every division, everyone from the janitors to the executives. In those days, if you were black and successful like the Johnsons were, you didn't just grow your own business. Your responsibility was to grow your community.
3: So George, along with a group of mostly black businessmen, took over a failed neighborhood bank so that other black entrepreneurs and families could get loans.
4: And we named it Independence Bank.
1: By 1965, George Johnson was one of the most successful black businessmen of all time. And a big part of his success was that from the start, he saw black people as customers and gave them what they needed, whether it was hair straightener or a loan from the bank.
3: But now their customers were changing. By the mid-1960s, young people were losing interest in straightening their hair. The civil rights movement was in absolute full swing, and hair straightening didn't align with the message of the movement. Civil rights leaders were demanding human rights and also rejecting white beauty standards. And that meant embracing natural hair.
4: Black is beautiful, and what God gave you is good enough. We got on it right away. And we came out with a great product called Afro Sheen.
1: Afro Sheen, the

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1: And right around the time Afrosheen hit shelves, something happened that shows just how central this company had become.
2: I got a call from Dr. King in October.
3: As in Dr. Martin Luther King Jr.
2: asking me for an appointment in November.
1: It was 1966, and King wanted to come tour George's research facility. Now, this was a low moment in the civil rights movement for King and his organization.
2: When Dr. King came to visit me that day, he let me know they couldn't make payroll.
3: And as King walked around Johnson Products headquarters, he saw black faces everywhere. People in lab coats, in suits and ties. The whole staff came out to see him.
2: We had just put up a 30,000 square foot new headquarters. He looked up at the building and he said, "This is black power."
3: Part of the reason for King's visit was fundraising. His organization needed a loan.
2: And Independence Bank loaned him over $100,000.
1: What was his response?
2: Oh, he cried. He cried when we gave him the check.
1: The Johnsons were underwriting the civil rights movement. And now, with their new headquarters and new product in place, they wanted to reach a new audience, specifically young black consumers. And that's when they took their marketing to a whole new level.
3: George found the perfect vehicle. Train, the television show showcasing all of the best black musicians and dancing young people with big bouncy afros having the time of their lives. Sonari and I made a whole episode about it. Go check it out.
1: Now, George first saw Soul Train live in a studio.
2: I saw it and I liked it.
1: But it was only airing in black and white on local television in Chicago.
2: It lost everything that I saw when I saw it in person.
3: George thought the show should be in color.
2: So I had a 30-minute color pilot made.
3: And eventually, George writes a check for it to become a national program. And part of the deal is that ads for Afrosheen and Ultrasheen are gonna be on every show. So Johnson Products became Soul Train's sponsor.
2: Kids loved it. One guy at the end of one end of the hall would say, "One, two, Wazuri." And the guy at the other end of the hall would say, "Use Afrosheen."
4: And that's the natural truth.
1: Use Afrosheen. That viral marketing.
2: Yeah.
1: They had an undeniable hit.
2: We started on TV in October of 71. And that year, sales ended at, I believe, 11.2 million. In 75, 39 million.
1: You attribute that to Soul Train?
2: Absolutely.
1: Throughout its growth, the company's success also attracted attention from people outside the black community.
2: I started getting visits from representatives of stockbrokers. And one company started talking to me about taking me public.
3: In 1971, Johnson Products Company made its debut as the first black-owned company listed on the American Stock Exchange. Did that feel like a big deal?
2: It was a great deal. It was a great deal. We went to New York, and of course they just, you know, they put the red carpet out.
5: Ooh, yeah. Fancy.
2: Yeah. Yeah, it was really an extraordinary time.
3: Did it feel like that was the moment you had made it?
2: Yeah. Yeah. I knew I had made it then. People were just buttering us up all over the place.
3: It wasn't just the buttering. The stock was doing really well. George had never paid himself an actual salary before going public. And now, for the first time, he had real money in his pocket. He bought a boat, purchased property, a nice house with a pool. He took up tennis and skiing.
1: Joan was not doing the books anymore. She was flying to Paris to shop. And she became a staple at all the top designer shops in Chicago.
2: We went on a vacation to New York City, and we passed by a Rolls Royce dealer, and she looked in and saw a white convertible Rolls Royce with red interior, and said, "I'd like to have

0: that car. And I bought it for
1: Oh my gosh.
2: Yeah, things were good. That kid who had sold balls of aluminum in the alley for pennies was big time. His black customers had never identified more with his products, and his company was on Wall Street. What that meant was way more money, but way less control. Did you ever start regretting it?
0: Right away.
2: Up until going public, George and Joan Johnson had built their company by giving their customers what they wanted. Straight hair and afros, a bank that would give them loans, backing for the civil rights movement, and a banging TV show. But after going public, the Johnsons had to answer to a board.
3: George was thinking about the black consumer, and the board, George says, they were thinking about the shareholder. George was asked to hire a, quote, real marketing director instead of his brother and himself. And George told us under the new marketing director, a white guy, the company sales went flat for the first time.
2: But George also ran into another big problem. Now that they were public, everything about the company was public. And George says because he knew there was increased scrutiny on them as the only black-owned company on the stock exchange, he felt extra pressure to get everything absolutely right. So in all of their official paperwork, the Johnsons broke down exactly how much they were making on each of their products, like where they were getting the best profits.
0: We wanted to be out front and give a good, honest report. And we overdid that. And that was not smart.
2: Why was it not smart?
0: Because the white companies didn't know what we were doing until we issued that report.
3: And when people who hadn't been paying attention to black Americans as a profitable market saw that,
0: they woke up. Yeah, they woke up. I think they woke up when they saw that first annual report.
2: So you wrote a blueprint for them.
0: That, right. Then they got interested.
2: Other bigger companies realized how much money they'd been leaving on the table.
3: Like Revlon, the cosmetics giants. Now they created their own hair straightener, and they were an established international company. Even though George now had Rolls-Royce money, he did not have Revlon money.
0: Their product was a good product. It was a wonder they didn't wipe us out.
2: No, the Revlon relaxer did not wipe out Johnson products. What really did wipe Johnson products out, though, aside from a few sort of typical business missteps, was the final hairstyle of our episode, the Jerry Curl.
0: The Jerry Curl exploded when Michael Jackson, he made Thriller.
1: I'm very familiar. Yes.
0: Okay. And he's on the cover of that album with Jerry Curl.
2: So everybody was like, I need a Jerry Curl. I need a Jerry Curl. And you didn't have a Jerry Curl.
0: Yeah, I didn't have it then. But we were still working on it.
3: Johnson products rushed theirs to the market, but they were far too behind. And by the way, Jerry Redding, the inventor of the Jerry Curl, was white. Though another black-owned company was the one to bring it to the masses. And their tagline was, a black manufacturer that understands the hair care needs of black customers. Oof. So they came to eat George Johnson's lunch. Now he had a big publicly traded company and he seemed out of touch.
2: Did it feel like you guys weren't on, like, at the cutting edge?
0: We weren't. We didn't match the leading Jerry Curl products that were out there. So that's, you know, that was fair. We lost a lot of our customers, and that's when we had our first losses.
2: There are lots of different things you can blame for the demise of the Johnson Products Company. The company was starting to feel dated and was losing money. Also, regulators started requiring relaxer companies to add warning labels because of the potential health risks, and these days there are actually lots of lawsuits about this. Back then, George and Joan also had marriage troubles. They got divorced, eventually remarried, but Joan ended up in charge of the company, so it became Joan's job to rescue what remained. And she did turn things around. And then, in 1993, she made national news by selling Johnson products to a white-owned pharmaceutical company for $70 million. $1 million.
4: The sale of the lucrative beauty products business announced yesterday represents a milestone in an African-American success story. It's also a recognition that Johnson's customers are part of an increasingly attractive market for mainstream investors.
2: From this Chicago, important Black-owned business was now not. It got a lot of press coverage, including this one magazine cover it feels like everyone has seen. It's Joan and her daughter. They were on the cover of the magazine Black Enterprise in November of 1993 with this headline: Should we sell our firms to whites?
3: Joan made $32 million on the sale of the company. Today, the global Black hair care market is worth something like $4 billion. And George told us he feels proud that he helped open the door for Black entrepreneurs that came after him.
0: I'm so happy to see all these companies, all these new people out there in the business, and especially by the fact that most of them are women that are running these companies.
2: So George feels good about that. But for his granddaughter, Olivia Joan, with all those boxes of her grandmother's clothing, it's a bit more complicated.
5: I think business-wise, they paved the way for Black hair care to this day.
3: To this day, Olivia Joan still uses the products her family created more than six decades ago.
5: The Famous Blue Grease, I think, is probably one of their most well-known products. I have some if you want me to show you.
6: Show and tell is always great for me.
2: Yeah.
5: Okay.
2: I love show and tell.
5: Yeah, it's in my bathroom. I got you. Be right back.
2: She comes back holding this little plastic tub half full of blue goo. Ultra Sheen. Original formula, conditioner, and hairdress. You're holding up the hair product that lived in my bathroom growing up. So I know this bottle.
5: This is perfect for braids. I like to moisturize my scalp, especially in the wintertime. This is my saving grace.
3: But when Olivia Joan goes to the store and looks down that hair care aisle or multiple aisles, she says she doesn't feel the same pride.
5: Oh, I think I look at those products and it truly just breaks my heart to see how many are actually founded or ran by white people, even though their products are directed for the Black community.
2: Compared to how many Black founders or owners have products on the shelves.
5: And so I think to me, it's like, shouldn't there be more?
3: Growing up, I do remember my sister braiding my hair. God, I wish I still have some. And the smell of the Johnson's products. But much more than that, I remember the building where these products were made. My mom went to church across the expressway from Johnson Products. And to me, that mid-century masterpiece, which was at the heart of this important Black middle-class community, it symbolized Blackness, prosperity, and Black power.
2: But more importantly, it represented this sort of optimism about the future that is special and unique to that time. And meanwhile, today, most Black hair care companies have white owners.
3: This episode of Planet Money was produced by James Sneed. It was edited by Marion McCune and fact-checked by Sierra Juarez and engineered by Jimmy Keeley.
2: I'm Erica Barris.
3: I'm Sonari Glinton. This is NPR. Thanks for listening.
2: So, Guy Raz, you're here to tell us what's coming up on How I Built This.
7: Yes, thank you, Erica. So today we're taking questions on the advice line where up-and-coming entrepreneurs call in for help with their businesses. And to help us answer their questions today, I'm joined by Monica Nassif. She's the founder of Mrs. Meyer's Clean Day. It's a legendary company that Monica built from the ground up, knowing next to nothing about the real costs of starting out.
8: You know, I think ignorance in some ways is bliss. I knew so little about the promotional dollars required to sit on the shelf of a Target or a Walmart. And I think if I knew that, oh my gosh, those promotional dollars were, say, $100,000, I may have been a little more scared, but I didn't know.
7: Stick around after the break for How I Built This.
9: One of the country's top 25 beaches is here in landlocked Colorado, in Great Sand Dunes National Park. Medano Creek appears every spring as snowmelt runs off the Sangre de Cristo Mountains. As it flows into the valley, the water forms deep ripples in the creek bed, sand dams, which stand against the flow until water pressure breaks them every 20 seconds or so. Each one sends a wave down the creek. In a wet year, waves can be as much as a foot high. Medano Creek in May looks like a typical ocean beach. People build sandcastles and frolic in the clean, fresh waves. But the creek dries up by August. Medano Creek is more than recreation. It washes windblown sand back down to the valley floor, and that maintains the size and shape of the tallest dunes in North America.
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7: Hello and welcome to the Advice Line on How I Built This. I'm Guy Raz. This is the place where we help try to solve your business challenges. Each week, I'm joined by a legendary founder, a former guest on the show, who will help me try to help you. And if you're building something and you need advice, give us a call and you just might be the next guest on the show. Our number is 1-800-433-1298. Leave us a 1-minute message that tells us about your business and the issues or questions that you'd like help with. All right, let's get to it. Joining me this week from Minneapolis is Monica Nassif, the founder of Mrs. Meyer's Clean Day. Monica, welcome back to the show.
8: Glad to be back, Guy.
7: So it's great to have you. You were, I think, on the show almost a year ago, yeah. And you told us the amazing story of building Mrs. Meyer's cleaning products. You basically had this, I mean, it came about during an epiphany when you were in the middle of, I think, like a Target or something, and you looked at the shelves of soaps and cleansers, and you thought, you know, I can probably do this better. This was, I think, the late 90s.
8: Right.
7: And you did go on to launch a line of cleaning products in 2000. It was called Caldrea. You eventually got that to Williams and Sonoma. And then Monica was worried other brands would knock off Caldrea. So you created your own knockoff version of your own brand, and you called it Mrs. Meyer's. And then that brand, of course, grew really fast, and then it was sold to S.E. Johnson in 2008. Mrs. Meyer's is a real human. Mrs. Meyer's is named after your mother.
8: She's still alive. Still
7: alive.
8: 93.
7: She still reps, right? She still goes and like does. Reps the brand.
8: Even though she's not on the case, she still reps.
7: Before we bring in our callers, I wanted to ask you a question. This relates to your mom, right? Because, you know, a lot of the companies that we have on the Advice Line and some that will come on today are focused on trying to figure out how to build a like an authentic brand voice. And from the very beginning, you guys had such a strong voice and identity, right? I mean, even the copy on the product would say, like, it works like the Dickens on dirt. And your mom is the brand inspiration. She is Mrs. Meyer's. What advice do you have and do you give founders who are trying to figure out how to, like, build the voice of their company and their brand?
8: I think it has to be true to the founder's mission. You know, you have to be authentic. You can't fake it anymore. You know, the consumer's way too savvy. There's so many brands to pick from. If you don't resonate emotionally with the consumer, you're just going to have a really hard time.
7: Yeah. And also, I mean, in your case, your mascot was real. Like your mom would
8: deal.
7: Go.
8: Yeah.
7: Like there was, this was a real human who really did right. The cleaning in a house of 9 kids in Iowa. And now you can get the cleaning products inspired by her.
8: Oh, yeah. She was the real deal. In fact, when we first started doing media interviews in New York, every time we had a new product launch, I tried to coach her with 3 key messages. That was a disaster. So I just let her rip. And she just talked honestly about raising 9 kids. She was the original earth muffin. She had a garden. She recycled, repurposed, made every meal from scratch. You know, she was kind of the original eco-friendly mother, if you will.
7: Yeah. Monica, are you ready to bring in our first caller?
8: I'm ready.
7: All right, let's bring in our first caller. Please introduce yourself, tell us your name, where you're calling from, and just one quick line about your business.
12: My name is Allison Ombres, calling in from San Diego, and I'm the founder of Encilia Hair. Encilia is putting an end to subpar wigs. Wigs are itchy, hot, fit women poorly. Inspired by my own journey with hair loss, I set out to bring the same comfort and flexibility of yoga pants to the wig industry.
7: Awesome. Allison, thanks for calling in. Encilia Hair, okay, so you make wigs. Tell me how did you start a wig business?
12: I was 8 months pregnant with my son, second pregnancy, and I had one patch of a bald spot on the top of my head, and within 20 days, I lost 80% of my hair.
7: Wow, which is a lot more common than people realize. Alopecia, right?
12: Yeah. I have alopecia universalis, which is the most aggressive form. So I have no hair anywhere, no eyebrows, no eyelashes. So it was stressful and all that. So,
7: and I'm sure it was really traumatic, right? Because you all of a sudden have to figure out, okay, how am I going, what am I going to do?
12: Yeah, I had to go shop for wigs with a newborn. I lived in San Francisco at the time. And so awful experience wig shopping. Everything about it just wasn't me. And you're super self-conscious in the wig to begin with. And so I became obsessed with wigs. I started learning about wigs online and I went to a wig training program. And so I ended up starting a wig consulting business that I operated for 2 years. And so I learned a lot about the industry, what women like, what women don't like, and a lot of the frustrations.
7: And then you decided to start your own brand.
12: Yeah. The wig industry is, to put it really simple, is you have a handful of legacy brands that have been around forever.
7: Wow.
12: And I just got tired of that story.
7: So you're trying to figure this out. And just before I bring Monica in, what makes your wigs different?
12: Yeah, so wigs are traditionally made out of lace. The material is stiff, rigid.
7: And it's itchy on your head.
12: Itchy, not breathable, okay. Heavy, bulky. And I'm just taking everything, the complete opposite approach. So, think of the power mesh material and then the seamless, flexible stitching that you get in your athletic clothing. That's what the wig feels like. But it's hidden. It's unseen. You can't see it from a picture. And so I'm having a hard time figuring out how to reach more women and how to educate them on the unseen aspects of the wig that are actually the most important aspects.
7: Okay. Monica, I want to bring you in here. A really cool story. Questions for Allison?
8: Well, I think the most exciting thing about your story is, Allison, this is an unbranded category and no one's building a brand and you have a really differentiated story. I was listening to you talk going, oh my gosh, it sounds like Nike, fashion and fit. Hey, tell me this, that market that you mentioned, the women that you want to go after, how do they find you? Do they find you how? From they have cancer, yeah. They've lost their hair, they ask a friend, how does that work?
12: So right now, I haven't done any advertising. I actually just started advertising on Meta and Google this past month, but it's just been organic. So through just purely ranking on Google, organically, and then on my little lonely Instagram page that I work really hard on.
7: I don't know anything about this market, but if you are a woman looking for a wig, clearly you've dealt with these pain points, the itchiness, they don't fit well, they're heavy, they're not working for me. And so is there a world where you literally make videos, short videos, where you're showing people what the inside looks like and why you are making, let's say, the Lululemon, performance wear, literally turning it inside out, stretching it, and then comparing it to what's available on the market and why this one is very different.
8: Yeah, I agree. I think the visual, it's exciting, in terms of what guy's saying. And, especially you, you're the real deal, right? You don't have any hair. Now you have gorgeous wigs.
12: Yeah.
8: I think you're just a compelling personality. That you should be doing these videos, bald, inside out, showing how it fits.
7: Yeah, I agree, Monica. I mean, you are the brand here.
8: You are.
7: How are you doing with sales, by the way?
12: So last year I did, and again, it's just myself, a bootstrapping sole entrepreneur, no advertising. Last year I did 90,000. I only had one product, which was the sport headband wig, active wig. And then this year I introduced my full wig, which I'm wearing, and a few other accessory products. And I'm going to hit above 200 this month.
13: Yeah. Amazing.
8: Good for you.
13: If you're going to bring in 200K this year in sales, you got to think about how much of that you can put into marketing and advertising. Usually it's about 10%. It's a lot of money. It's 20 grand, right? But you want to think about what you could, if you could spend that, what you could do with that money. I mean, it seems like you have an opportunity to really, you need to get in front of the camera, put really dive into what you can do for free, which is you and social media, and then think strategically about how you want to spend some money on targeted ads. I would also think about investing in a video about you and your story, a 2-minute video telling your story. You know, Liquid Death launched its brand with a $1,500 video. I mean, really, that is the story. And so your story is so compelling. Like, this happened to me. I didn't expect it. My life changed. And all of a sudden, I'm a young mom trying to find wigs. And so I decided to start the company to do this. Like, that is a simple, clear, compelling story that you should, you know, turn into a 2-minute clip and put it on every social media site you can.
8: Totally agree.
12: Do you think it needs to be like super professionally done or just?
13: Not at all.
8: I think it needs to be real, and you're real. Mm-hmm. I think it needs to be authentic. You need to show, look, I'm bald, now I'm not, and tell the story Guy just said.
12: Yeah.
13: All right. You've got your marching orders, Allison Ombre and Celia Hare. Good luck.
12: Thank you, guys. Such a big fan. Thank you.
13: Thank you. Thanks for calling in. Okay. Next up, after the break, another caller with another business challenge. I'm Guy Raz, and you're listening to The Advice Line right here on How I Built This.

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1: Welcome back to How I Built This. I'm Guy Raz. My guest today is Monica Nassif. She's the founder of Mrs. Myers, and we are taking your calls, and let's bring in our next caller.
2: Hi, Guy and Monica. It's been a dream to be on your show, so thanks for this opportunity. My name is Nick Harmon. I'm the co-founder of Randimals. I'm originally from the UK, but I've lived for the last 32 years in Sun Valley, Idaho. Randimals are combination animal plush, figures, beanies, and two award-winning books with a simple message. What makes us different makes all the difference in the world.
1: All right, thanks for calling in, Nick. So Randimals, like random animals, is that the portmanteau here?
2: That's right. That's where it came from.
1: All right, I'm looking at your website. So I see a framel, which is a frog camel. So like has a frog arms and legs and a frog head, but a camel, like the camel humps. And there's a hork, so a shark's head, a shark on a horse, a girdle, which is a giraffe with a turtle back. This is super interesting, very, very unique. How did this come about? Tell me the story behind this.
2: Oh, thank you, Guy. There's two inspirations. The first inspiration, this was a pandemic company back in 2021. And I had a dog, a Bassador, part Basset and part Lab. He had all the lovingness of a Lab and the stubbornness of a Basset. And that's where the idea came from. But more importantly, the book and the origin story of the Randimals, that inspiration came from my wife's daughter's love of Toy Story, and specifically the inspiration of the little boy next door, Sid, that used to like to destroy his toys. She always thought that he needed a redemption story.
1: Imagine if you could crossbreed a gorilla and an elephant. You would have an Ellarilla, as you have in your cast of plush toys. Okay, so you start this business, you make and I'm assuming these are mainly sold online, or do you also sell these in shops?
2: Probably 90% of the business is online, but we just recently had just a really successful story through an unlikely place. The company called Ripley's Believe It or Not and Ripley's Aquarium. They've seen one of our viral videos. And they did a test in a couple of stores. They bought 10 cases to start with. And a few weeks later, they called back and said, we're going to need some pallets. So they ordered 10 pallets. And then within 3 months, they went national. And they now order by the 40-foot container. And the manager of the retail department said they've never seen anything that's brand new fly off the shelf so fast.
1: What do you expect to do in sales this year?
2: Last year we did just under $1 million, and this year we're hoping to do just over $1 million.
1: All right, that's great. Okay, so before we dive in further, what's your question for us?
2: The question is, we think that Randimals is an important inflection point. We want to capitalize on our momentum, but we think our strategy's become a little scattershot. We've launched in a couple of other countries. We've dabbled in rep groups. We're meeting with animation companies and toy companies, and we'd love any advice that you have regarding where you think we should focus our attention and what path you think we should take to scale the business to the next level.
1: All right, Monica, I want to bring you in here. Randimals, definitely a fresh take on the stuffed animal category.
3: Yeah, I mean, they're really funny and odd and lovable all at the same time. Just listening to you, I really think you have to focus in terms of, I would just focus on the U.S. market. And how many toy stores are in the U.S.? Could there even be 10,000?
2: Yes.
3: So if you're going to go wholesale, you really have to work smartly with your rep groups to make it happen. Never, ever leave rep groups alone. Never. Because they're walking into a toy store with 10 to 20 brands, and why is your brand at the top of their bag? That's one thing for sure. I would not go to other countries right now.
2: Oh, I was just going to say, I agree. I agree. The one good thing, we did go to the London Toy Fair back in January, and the happiest of accidents happened. A guy with hardly any followers did a video of me telling the Randimals story, and within a couple of weeks, it hit 36 million views, and that really got the attention of not only people calling from like producers and also retail stores. So that was a true blessing in disguise, but I agree with you that refocusing on the US, because I'm sure we haven't scratched the surface of it yet, is probably the way to go.
1: Yeah. I mean, it seems like you want to follow the pull, right? And the Ripley's, to me, seems like that's sort of the clearest sign of a product market fit right now. I think you want to give that more time and really use the time to focus on operations before you really push out further. Just maybe take a step back. It may be a little frustrating because it's exciting, but you want to focus on having an efficient supply chain, and you want to focus on having a strong relationship with that customer, and then maybe even building out in the cities where those Ripley's are located, right? And targeting independent toy stores. That's where I think you want to really kind of build out the brand, you know, in other stores around there.
3: Yeah, I would agree. And get a good sales group to really pound away, let's just say San Francisco, other major markets where they're just strong independent toy stores.
2: We've had quite a bit of interest from different sort of animation studios. Do you think that we should pursue that hard? Obviously, that would be a tremendous exposure for the brand if we were to be able to get anything like a TV show or just YouTube shorts. I think it would be a great way of telling the story and bringing that to life.
3: It's tempting, isn't it? Because it's so sexy, right? So you have to ask yourself, what business are you in? And you're so small, you have to pick a path right now. I'm not saying forever, but for right now, you got to pick a path in terms of a way to grow.
1: I agree. I think you're being stretched and already being stretched in too many directions.
3: Agreed.
1: Right now. I think you need discipline. I think you need operational strength. I think you want to focus on, as I say, supply chain. I'm not saying for a year or two. I'm saying for like 3 or 4 months. Really get that down, right? Because if you are doing too many things, that turns into chaos and not strategy. Right, it sounds like you've got a good brand. The IP is gaining traction. You've got this Ripley's thing that's going pretty well. I would look at that as an opportunity to really lean into and then try and build out geographically based on those locations.
2: Yeah, I think you're absolutely right.
1: The brand is called Randimals. Nick Harmon, good luck. Thanks for calling in.
2: Thank you, Guy.
3: Thanks, Nick.
2: Thank you, Monica.
1: Monica, when you if you could go back to when you were starting your business and you had done, you know, you'd done work for Target. I mean, you had experience, but you started a consumer brand and, you know, you also went through some challenges at home and I won't talk about it here, but people should listen to the episode. If you could go back to when you were starting and knowing what you eventually discovered and now what you know as a mentor and an investor, what kind of advice would have been helpful for you at that time?
3: You know, I think ignorance in some ways is bliss. I knew so little about the promotional dollars required to sit on the shelf of a Target or a Walmart or a Kroger. And yet we went after it. And I think if I knew that, oh my gosh, those promotional dollars were, you know, I don't know what the math is, let's say 100,000, I may have been a little more scared, but I didn't know. So I just kept chipping away. And they really, you know, a lot of retailers were like, okay, you're a young brand, we'll give you this space. And then as you grow, you got to pay. So there is a benefit of being ignorant, but at the same time, passionate and focused and persevering through it all. I think if I had to go back and look, I often wondered, should I have created all these brands? Should there have been Caldrea, Private Label, and Mrs. Myers? Because we eventually got to Mrs. Myers. So at the end, it was right. But sometimes I go, did we need to do all that? It was learning, figuring it out.
1: Yeah, for sure. It's a good point. Yeah. That's Monica Nassif, founder of Mrs. Myers. Monica, thank you so much for coming on to the Advice Line.
3: Delighted to be here, Guy.
1: This episode was produced by Carrie Thompson with music composed by Ramtina Rablouei. It was edited by Andrea Bruce and John Isabella. I'm Guy Raz, and you've been listening to How I Built This.
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8: Coming up in the programme, more pressure on the ceasefire in Lebanon as Israel issues evacuation warnings for large swathes of the south of the country.
7: Amid reports of fresh US strikes on Iran overnight, we'll get the view from Tehran on negotiations on a deal to end the conflict.
8: After months of protests, could the government in Bolivia turn to the military to regain control of the streets? We're going to speak to a leading politician in the country.
7: Plus, Nick Marsh on our business desk in Singapore will tell us why a Google employee has been arrested for their activities on the betting platform Polymarkets. That and more coming up after the latest bulletin of World News.
9: BBC News with Moira Alderson. The United States and Iran have exchanged attacks in the Middle East, rattling a fragile ceasefire as an agreement on ending the war continues to elude them. US forces said they'd launched what they called defensive attacks against a military control station launching drones and had shot down four. In retaliation, Iran's Revolutionary Guards say they targeted a US base in the region. They didn't specify where, but air raid sirens have sounded in Kuwait. Peter Bowes has more.
10: For all the talk of a breakthrough, both sides have made it clear that the ceasefire could collapse, the war could resume. President Trump just on Monday again repeated that if a deal can't be reached, to use his words, we'll have to just finish the job. Iran has made it known that it is prepared for that eventuality. The focus now, though, I think, is on the talks. And I think the real challenge is to see through the rhetoric that we're hearing from both sides.
9: Further Israeli strikes have hit in and around the southern Lebanese city of Tyre, striking a building and sparking a fire. The IDF says it's targeting Hezbollah infrastructure after ordering residents to leave a huge swathe of the south of the country. The Red Cross says the many deaths of Lebanese and widespread destruction means life is now untenable for civilians in the south. John Sudworth is in Beirut.
11: Everybody south of the Zarani River has been advised to leave their homes and head north. That is a huge area, accounting for about 14% of Lebanon's total territory. In the city of Tyre in the south, some 200,000 residents there were given less than 2 hours to make the difficult decision as to whether to stay and face those airstrikes, an extremely dangerous prospect, of course, or whether to take their families onto the already overcrowded roads in search of scarce accommodation.
9: The Australian government says it's seeking damages of almost $1.5 billion from the American firm 3M, accusing it of failing to disclose the use of forever chemicals in its firefighting foam. The Assistant Defence Minister said foam containing the chemicals was used at 28 defence bases across Australia. Katie Watson is in Sydney.
12: This is the largest legal claim ever brought by the Australian government, which argues that foam containing chemicals that don't naturally break down was used in 28 defence bases across the country. According to the Attorney General, Michelle Rowland, 3M failed to disclose environmental risks that it knew about. The government seeking to recover what it called significant costs of investigating, managing, and fixing the contamination. 3M has said that the company would defend itself against the claims, adding that the Department of Defence kept using the firefighting foam in question for 2 decades after it stopped selling the product in Australia.
9: World news from the BBC. Reports in the United States say the Justice Department has opened a criminal investigation into the writer E. Jean Carroll, who accused Donald Trump of sexual assault. 3 years ago, a New York jury in a civil trial found he'd sexually abused her in 1996 and later defamed her. The investigation against Ms. Carroll reportedly focused on whether she committed perjury over how she was funded. Her legal team has declined to comment. 11 people are now feared dead after a large chemical tank ruptured at a papermaking mill in the US state of Washington. The body of one worker has been found, another succumbed to injuries in hospital. With 9 people still missing, officials say there's no hope of finding more survivors. A verdict is expected in the trial of an Austrian man who's admitted plotting a jihadist attack on a Taylor Swift concert in Vienna in August 2024. The man, named only as Baran A, also admitted to being part of a terrorist organisation, although he denied other charges. Bethany Bell has this report from Wiener Neustadt.
13: Baran A was arrested after a tip-off from the CIA just before the first of 3 Taylor Swift concerts that were supposed to take place in Vienna in the summer of 2024. Prosecutors say Baran A became radicalized and swore allegiance to the jihadist group Islamic State. They said he tried to make a bomb and buy weapons illegally. Baran A's lawyer said her client had caused a lot of fear and panic, but she asked the jury to look beyond the headlines.
9: As Bolivia continues to be rocked by anti-government protests, the veteran former president Evo Morales has said people are rebelling against a government that's utterly submissive to the United States. A weeks-long anti-austerity movement featuring widespread blockades has created crippling shortages. The current centre-right president, Rodrigo Paz, has warned Bolivia is at breaking point. BBC News.
7: Thank you for that update. Hello and welcome to Newsday on the BBC World Service with James Copnall in London and me, Anne Soy, in Nairobi.
8: In the programme today, the US and Iran exchange blows. What might that mean for the peace talks? We'll go live to Tehran shortly. And we're also going to head to Lebanon as Israel orders people to leave a large part of the south of the country. We'd love your thoughts on all this. You can send us a WhatsApp and text message on our usual number, +44 77 86 20 50 85.
7: Or perhaps you'd like to comment on one of the other stories, a political crisis in Bolivia, or the arrest of a Google employee alleged insider trading.
8: We're going to start with Iran, where despite a ceasefire and ongoing peace talks, the US and Iran have exchanged fire in recent hours. The US military says it's attacked Iranian drones threatening shipping in the Strait of Hormuz, including a drone control base in the port city of Bandar Abbas. In response, Tehran says it's targeted an unnamed US base in the region. Before this latest exchange of fire, both sides had earlier signalled progress with talks towards a deal. Late last week, there was even speculation that the announcement could be close.
7: This week, Iran has also restored a significant level of internet access following 3 months of complete blackout for the country. What you're about to hear are voices from inside Iran reacting to the partial restoration of internet connectivity after an 88-day shutdown. It left many Iranians with only limited information about the war. So, what does it mean for the people and their daily lives? They were speaking to the Middle East Daily earlier on.
14: Today the internet is back and the first notification on my phone was a long list of apps needing updates. You can't imagine how happy I felt. I was overwhelmed with emotion. After 88 days it felt exactly like a prisoner being released after 3 months of imprisonment and seeing the sky for the first time. That was precisely the feeling. You wouldn't believe it, But when I clicked on a website and watched it open, I felt as though I could fly with joy. And when I realised I could once again send messages through Telegram, WhatsApp and other platforms, the feeling was indescribable. Even now as I speak, I'm on the verge of tears from happiness. It's an extraordinary feeling, and I see it as a good omen to me. It reflects the patience and resilience of the Iranian people.
15: Internet.
16: Finally, internet service is back in the country after nearly 3 to 4 months. Although some users still lack access and some platforms remain blocked, the mere fact that the internet is back is cause for celebration. The 3 months during which the internet was down were incredibly difficult. It was painful not being able to contact our families and friends outside Iran. We knew, especially during the war, how worried they were, but we couldn't even reassure them that we were safe. Beyond that, our internet-based businesses suffered greatly, and we lost the income we used to get from online sales. But thank God we are still safe, and with God's help, we will resume our work. I hope that brighter days are ahead for our people and our country. We have endured much suffering, but after every hardship comes relief. Today is also the first day of the Eid al-Adha holiday, and I consider it a good omen as the joy of the holiday is doubled by the resumption of internet services. I pray for mercy and peace for the souls of those who were killed in the war and are no longer among us.
7: Those voices of some Iranians reacting to the restoration of internet connectivity in the country, recorded, of course, as you heard there, during celebrations of that Muslim holiday of Eid al-Adha.
8: Meanwhile, in a linked conflict in Lebanon, the Israeli military has issued an evacuation order that covers a large section of the south of the country. The IDF has accused Hezbollah, the Iran-backed Lebanese militant group, of repeated violations of a US-brokered ceasefire and said it's prepared to use extreme force. A short while ago, I asked Najat Owen Saliba, an independent member of parliament in Lebanon, for her reaction to the Israeli military evacuation order.
17: We are witnessing more and more people on the streets because of brutal invasions and escalation that has come up out of proportions ever since there was a hope that the peace deal between Iran and the US is in place. So we don't understand why Israel has been escalating in such a way that has been continuing to kill a lot more people than it has in the past few weeks. So this is not this is not acceptable, this is not explained, and Israel continues to ask more and more villages to leave their homes, while when they leave their homes, they smash the complete village between buildings and homes and soil and everything. They leave no life behind them.
8: Presumably, though, if the Lebanese government could get to grips with Hezbollah, disarm them, this whole problem would go away.
17: Absolutely. We are. This is a situation that Lebanon has been put in. From one side, there is a huge escalation from Israel, and at the same time, Hezbollah, that is backed up by the Iranian, is not stopping. And the Lebanese government has taken all the measures against Hezbollah by calling it a militia, by removing all the support and all the cover from the government. So we are in a trap where Hezbollah, backed up by Iran, continues to launch missiles from Lebanon. And at the same time, Israel is fighting Hezbollah, indirectly fighting Iran on our territories. Absolutely, we are in a trap, and this trap is just causing more and more damages in terms of building villages and human lives.
8: Do you anticipate people following this evacuation order, i.e. that you're then likely to see a further large movement of population, of people to elsewhere in Lebanon, putting, I guess, added strain on public services and so on?
17: We already see it in the capital. It was already overcrowded by the flea of the first and second wave, and now the third wave. I don't know how many waves there has been. We can see that the capital is receiving a lot of pressure from having to host a lot of people leaving their villages and coming towards the northern part of Lebanon. Of course, this is a huge burden and a huge pressure on the Lebanese government to host these people and to give them some dignified life, even though the resources are super limited or they have become very, very scarce now.
15: It sounds rather like Lebanon is almost a breaking point. How long can this hold, do you think?
17: That's a very difficult question. I don't think we have a choice. Those are our parents, our love, you know, our fellow citizens. We are, insisting that we will do the utmost possible to host them, to find places for them, because it's not fair to just see them on the streets. And also, you know, it's not fair to see, you know, the miserable situation of having them leaving their homes and leaving all their belongings behind. So it is difficult, but Lebanese people are resisting this. They are really keen on receiving their fellow people to actually find a place for them.
8: Those there, Najat Aoun Saliba, an MP in the Lebanese Parliament.
7: You're listening to Newsday from the BBC with me, Ansoy Nairobi, and James Copnall in London. A reminder now of the main headlines this morning. The United States and Iran have traded attacks in the Middle East, rattling a fragile ceasefire. Israel has told people living in southern Lebanon to move north, declaring more than one-eighth of the country a combat zone. And Australia is suing the US firm 3M for almost $1.5 billion over the use of forever chemicals in firefighting foam deployed on military bases.
15: Quarter past the hour, what's happening in the world of sports? Sarah Manai.
18: Well, Crystal Palace have won a European trophy for the first time ever. They beat Spanish side Rayo Vallecano last night by a 2-0 in the Conference League final. And in about half an hour's time, we'll head to Leipzig, where the final took place last night. Some transfer news now. Barcelona have agreed a deal worth more than $92 million with Newcastle for Anthony Gordon. The BBC understands Bayern Munich also held formal discussions with Newcastle, but there was a gap in valuation between the two clubs. And in the end, it was Barca who ended up making an acceptable bid for Newcastle. And Tottenham are close to agreeing a deal with Scotland fullback Andy Robertson following his departure from Liverpool. Remember, he left the club over the weekend after a last game against Brentford. Robertson spent 9 years with the Reds. And in cycling, Denmark's Mikkel Wallgren won stage 17 of the Giro d'Italia, while Jonas Vingegaard remained the overall leader. It's Wallgren's first ever stage win at a Grand Tour race, 4 years after a crash that nearly ended his career.
15: Wow, congratulations to him and thanks to Sarah Manai.
7: Head to Singapore where our business desk is there, Nick Marsh standing by. And Nick, we're talking about a Google employee who's been arrested for alleged insider trading on the popular prediction betting platform Polymarket. So the first arrest related to insider trading on Polymarket. What can you tell us?
19: Yeah, no, it's not the first arrest. There's been a lot of suspicious betting activity on Polymarket, which is basically an online prediction site where you can bet on pretty much anything you can think of. In this case, and we're talking about Michele Spagnuolo, who is an engineer for Google, who basically bet on who wouldn't be the most searched person on Google in 2025. So he bet against a bunch of names such as Donald Trump. He bet on the singer David, which was odds close to zero at the time. Turns out, though, that David did become the most searched for name on Google. He was arrested and put in custody for the alleged murder of a teenage girl, which obviously, you know, garnered a lot of attention. He won about 1.2 $1 million this Google engineer through these bets, and the US Department of Justice is saying that he used internal information which was contained in marketing material that Google says all employees have access to, but which the company has condemned as a serious breach of its policy. So he's been arrested for insider trading now, this engineer.
20: And what has Polymarket said about this?
19: So a spokesman for Polymarket said that the platform was working closely with the authorities, so the DOJ and the FBI in this case, in this investigation. The spokesman also said that blockchain trading is transparent, traceable, and bad actors leave footprints, hence why they were able to find this engineer. Now, Anne, I've done a fair bit of work on these predictions markets, and there's a couple of problems with this. Firstly, blockchain, it's like the digital record that you apply to cryptocurrency. It's the only currency Polymarket accepts, cryptocurrency. The point is that blockchain and cryptocurrencies are hard to trace. It's hard to link to an IP. That's why so many criminals use it. So in this case, yes, they have been able to find the person. But in the other case, you know, that is very hard to trace. Secondly, Polymarket is conducive to insider trading because you can bet on pretty much anything you want. It works like a futures market. Traditional gambling, right, you can only bet on certain things. If you can bet on anything you want, insider trading's easy.
20: Many thanks, Nick Marsh.
8: Well, just a few minutes ago, we were talking about an exchange of strikes between the US and Iran and what that might do for the prospects of a peace deal. The US President Donald Trump has said he's not satisfied yet with the terms of the deal being negotiated with Iran. And his remarks came after Iranian state TV reported what it said were details of a draft agreement, which included the reopening of the Strait of Hormuz and the withdrawal of US forces from the region. The White House, though, branded the text a complete fabrication. Well, let's get the thoughts now of Fouad Izzadi, Professor of International Relations at the University of Tehran. Welcome to the programme. First of all, this exchange of fire, how significant do you think that is when one thinks about the possibility of a peace deal being reached?
21: I think it's quite significant. You know, Israelis have killed more than 900 civilians in Gaza during ceasefire in the last number of months. They have done the same. More than 400 civilians in Lebanon have been killed in the last month during the ceasefire that has started in April. I think Americans are testing Iran to see whether they can do ceasefire Israeli style, meaning to strike Iran while there is ceasefire. And they started this right at the beginning of ceasefire with blockading Iranian ports. That's an act of war under international law. And I think what Iran is saying is that Iran is not Gaza, Iran is not Lebanon. Iran is going to respond to this type of attacks, and this is going to endanger any political settlement that is in process.
8: On these latest strikes, though, the US says that it was shooting down drones that Iran had launched, presumably to target shipping. So this was self-defense, that Iran had initiated this rather than the US, I guess.
21: Not true. The United States has no business in this part of the world. This area is the Strait of Hormuz, is the coastal, Iran and Oman are coastal states to the Strait of Hormuz, not the United States. United States is the coastal state to Gulf of Mexico.

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1: They thought they can change Iran's government. That was a pipe dream. When you have American ships coming to this area, when the blood of the people who have been killed by these people is still around, hasn't been cleaned up in some places, means that Iranians are going to respond. So Trump has basically two choices: either go the diplomatic political route and reach a settlement with Iran, or have another war. And I think Iranian authorities are ready for both cases.
2: Very often in negotiations, certainly that I've covered around the world, there is military action, often even a very fiery exchange of words right before a deal is signed. Is that still a possibility here, do you think?
1: You know, that's the hope I have. And I think a lot of Iranians have the same hope, that Trump is trying to save face, he's engaging in this type of attacks to say that he has destroyed Iran's military. And, you know, that's a difficult thing to say, because if he has destroyed Iran's military, how can this military is striking back? But the hope is that this has some political usage inside the United States. He's under a lot of pressure. The war is not popular. Americans are opposed to this war in similar numbers as they did during the Vietnam War. They took a vote in the U.S. Senate, and four Republican senators voted against Trump. It was 50-47 against the war. And they had to shut down House of Representatives because they realized if they take a vote in the House, the war wouldn't have enough vote in the House that's controlled by the Republicans.
2: Okay.
1: So he has a lot of difficulties trying to justify this illegal war against Iran. But I don't think he's helping himself by engaging in more attacks.
2: Fouad Izadi, Professor of International Relations at the University of Tehran. Thank you.
3: Let's now head to Bolivia, and the president, Rodrigo Paz, has warned that the country is at breaking point after a month of anti-government protests that have led to 7 deaths. Demonstrators led by unions and indigenous groups have set up roadblocks nationwide, causing serious shortage of basic goods. The protesters want the reinstatement of fuel subsidies and a rollback of austerity, but President Paz has said that anyone wanting to destroy the nation would have to deal with him and the full force of the Constitution. A congressional vote on Tuesday made it easier for the president to declare a state of emergency and use soldiers to bring order. For more, I have been speaking with Andrea Barrientos, a former senator and ally of the sitting president.
4: At this moment, Bolivia is facing an extremely difficult economic situation inherited from years of structural problems and international pressures, of course, and that responsible measures are necessary to avoid a deeper collapse. The main issue in Bolivia at this point is not the subsidy of the fuel. The main issue was the quality of the fuel. So we inherited this past contracts that the past government signed, so we were kind of condemned to get that fuel that was in bad condition and ruined a lot of cars in Bolivia. The main thing is that the protests are intensified because we are coming from a really difficult situation with the past government. Evo Morales is making everything in his power to go against the government. Of course, the government that the president passed recognizes that are a lot of requests from the population that need to be satisfied, that those are requests that as a country in our history, we never were able to get through those requests. So we know that there are some movements and some people that have legitimate requests for the government. That's one thing. But the other thing is that Evo Morales and a lot of people are trying to go against the government by a political situation, and that's not acceptable at this point.
3: You're blaming it on your opponents, but you talk about the government of Rodrigo Paz increasing or working towards getting cleaner fuel for the population. But at the same time, the government also scrapped long-standing fuel subsidies, and that is what people are calling for a return of. Is that likely to happen?
4: No, Bolivia doesn't have the conditions, the economical condition to get the subsidy, get again to

0: the same price. It's like in London right now, I don't know how much do you pay for gas, but in Bolivia it was less than a dollar for a liter of fuel. So that's not sustainable. What we will do is the government can guarantee a good fuel condition.
1: They haven't really raised the question of the quality of fuel as you scrap this long-standing fuel subsidies. There are shortages, there is inflation, and it's in turn raising the cost of living for people. And now the president is talking about the situation in the country reaching a breaking point. What can be done to restore order?
0: The first thing that the government is working on is dialogue. We are putting all our effort in talking with all the sectors that are in movement at this point. So our crisis is about a severe economic crisis, a struggle over political legitimacy and power after the decline of mass dominancy, and the social debate about the benefits of Bolivia's economic model and who feels excluded from the decision-making. So the dialogue is about making the people that is on protest at this point part of the government. We are willing to do that. Of course, the President Paz recognizes once again, we have a lot of demands that are historical demands of the people that is in the streets at this point.
1: That was Andrea Barrientos, former senator and ally of the sitting president of Bolivia, Rodrigo Paz. And James, I understand we have messages from listeners.
2: Yeah, so we've been talking just now, in fact, about the possibility of a peace deal between Iran and the US, complicated by the recent exchange of fire between the two. Well, Sickle John Barry in Jermaine and Chad says Donald Trump must understand that attacking Iran in the name of self-defense will not force Iran to accept a deal that's not in the interests of the country. Plenty more to come here on Newsday on the BBC World Service with Anne in Nairobi and James in London.
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2: The World Health Organization calls for a ceasefire as Ebola continues to spread in the east of the Democratic Republic of Congo.
1: In Russia, Ukraine's drone campaign is forcing banks and businesses to arm themselves and absorb the cost of defending against attacks.
2: And we're going to head to Mexico to take a look at the rise of masculinity influencers after this news.
5: BBC News with Moira Alderson. The United States and Iran have attacked each other, testing their fragile ceasefire. US forces said they'd launched defensive attacks, shooting down drones and hitting a military facility. In response, Iran's Revolutionary Guards said they targeted a US base. Air raid sirens sounded in Kuwait. Further Israeli strikes have hit in and around the southern Lebanese city of Tyre, striking a building and sparking a fire. The IDF says it's targeting Hezbollah infrastructure after ordering residents to leave a huge swathe of southern Lebanon. Australia is suing the US firm 3M over the use of forever chemicals, which don't naturally break down, in firefighting foam used on military bases. Large quantities of soil have been contaminated. Canberra is demanding almost $1.5 billion in damages. 3M says it will defend itself. Police in Australia say a woman with links to the Islamic State group who returned to the country from Syria has been charged with terrorism offences. She'll face court on Thursday. As Bolivia continues to be rocked by anti-government protests, the veteran former president Evo Morales has said people are rebelling against a government that's utterly submissive to the United States. The current president, Rodrigo Paz, has warned that blockades made by protesters have left the country at breaking point. Reports in the US say the Justice Department has opened a criminal investigation into the writer E. Jean Carroll, who'd accused Donald Trump of sexual assault in a civil case. US media say the investigation centres on her legal funding. It's emerged that Birmingham City Council in Britain has been paying itself hundreds of thousands of dollars worth of fines and charges as its cars have been breaching its own clean air rules. One in eight of its vehicles are not compliant. That's the latest world news from the BBC.
1: Thank you for that summary. Hello and welcome to Newsday on the BBC World Service. We're live from London with James Copnell and Nairobi with me, Anne Soy.
2: Hi, Anne. In the next half hour, we're going to get the latest on the outbreak of Ebola in Eastern Africa, the Democratic Republic of Congo in particular, of course. We'll also head to Russia to hear how Ukrainian drones are impacting business there.
1: We're also focusing this morning on the manosphere, the rise of masculinity influencers. We'll head to Mexico to discuss that.
2: And if you've got any thoughts on this topic or anything you hear on Newsday, we'd love to hear them. Our text and WhatsApp number is +44 77 86 20 50 85.
1: We start this a half hour with that outbreak of Ebola, and the World Health Organization has warned that ongoing conflict in eastern DR Congo is hampering the Ebola outbreak response. The WHO Director General, Dr. Tedros Adhanom Ghebreyesus, said that Ituri province in the northeast of the country was at the center of what he says is a catastrophic collision of disease and conflict. He's due to travel to DR Congo this week to spearhead efforts to contain the virus. Meanwhile, Uganda has announced it is temporarily closing its border with the DRC. There has been in excess of 230 suspected deaths from Ebola since the outbreak was declared, and around 1,000 suspected cases in Ituri province. Let's now speak to our correspondent, Thomas Mohwana, who joins me now in the Nairobi studio. Welcome to the program. Now, just give us a sense of what's the latest from the DR Congo and the epicenter.
6: So yeah, Uganda announces that it's closing its border with the DRC, which is highly discouraged by experts because they say that wouldn't stop the spread of the virus. But Uganda is concerned, obviously, because seven cases have been confirmed in its capital, Kampala, and all of them are linked to the first two cases from 2 weeks ago. And this is a much bigger problem for that region because testing is a much, much bigger problem for those people who are responding to this crisis. Just 121 confirmed cases of the 1,000 people who've were suspected to have the virus, and 17 deaths among the 220. Only 17 have been confirmed lab-tested positive Ebola tests.
1: What are the experts and the response team saying about why it's taking so long to confirm cases?
6: It's a remote place where this outbreak is happening in Ituri province, and most of these villages are remote. And if you're responding to a crisis as big as this one that has been spreading and you're playing catch up to it, as the WHO has said, it spread for weeks before it was noticed and detected. You're testing so many people, and WHO has also admitted to lacking platforms, what they call platforms, which are testing facilities, and the old traditional Ebola testing kits that are used for the Zaire strain and the other strain from Sudan, those are ineffective in testing for this virus. So they had to get new testing kits in, but also those are not available at all facilities. They're having to set up camps and medical tents where they can respond to this effectively. But even those medical tents are under attack in Ituri province.
1: Yes, we saw the attacks in Rwampara, a medical facility that was set on fire there because of the community and how they're taking the message of Ebola. And the WHO is now talking about the situation, the security situation in Eastern DRC. Explain to us how it is affecting this response.
6: So if you're trying to get into Ituri province, you're going to take more than a day to get to the place where you're supposed to actually respond, where the epicenter is in Bunia. And to try and get to Bunia, you're not only going to go through troubles logistically by road, but you're also trying to evade attacks. The ADF, that is a jihadist military group, is present in Ituri province. And if you're trying to respond to the outbreak in Goma, you're also facing another rebel group over there that is in control of that region. And you have to sort of strike a ceasefire agreement between all those people. And it's hard because all of them have different interests and everyone's pointing guns at each other. So the humanitarian assistance that is supposed to respond to this current crisis is not only having to deal with less hospitals, no protective gear, because doctors have been reporting not having masks and gloves to handle these people who are dead and alive, suspected to have Ebola. So you're dealing with an insecurity issue across DRC. The military of the DRC is not in control of all places within DRC, and all these outbreaks are happening in at least 7 health zones from 2 that began. So this is a much, much bigger problem for healthcare officials, but the WHO has called for a ceasefire. That remains to be seen because these interests are vast and varying across all these military groups.
1: And you started by talking about border closures. Just give us a sense of what is happening, which borders have been closed, and how are they justifying those closures?
6: The first ones to close the border were actually Rwanda, days after the WHO announced this outbreak in DRC, and it was declared an international concern. And days later, we've seen around 11 countries putting travel restrictions between them and DRC. First, it was the United States putting a 21-day restriction for people who are supposed to enter, who want to enter the United States, including United States citizens from Uganda or DRC and South Sudan. But since then, Uganda's closed its border. It first started with them controlling access through the border points, but then slowly it became a complete closure of that border from yesterday, Wednesday. And over time, first of all, actually Rwanda closed its border at the Goma point after the first case was reported there. So all these countries are responding differently, but it's hard to tell where this is going because they are again playing catch up with this virus. Nobody knows how far it spread, and only time and fast testing could stop this.
1: And very, very briefly, the U.S. has announced that it's setting up a quarantine and treatment center for Americans in the region here in Kenya. What has been the reaction from Kenya?
6: Bad. Because the Secretary of State Rubio said that he's trying to stop the virus, or the United States government is trying to stop the entry of that virus in U.S. But then this 50-bed unit that is supposed to be set up in Kenya is something that Kenyans are against, because if the United States, most people say, if the United States doesn't want its the borders of the U.S. with the virus, then why are they trying to get people into Kenya with that virus? But the Ministry of Health says that they're well equipped to deal with the virus, something that doctors dispute because they say we don't have enough preparedness for this virus within our facilities.
1: Thomas, many thanks for all those updates.
2: Russia has passed a law allowing its central bank and major financial institutions to operate their own anti-drone defences and arm their staff, with each institution picking up the bill. It follows an appeal by Russia's biggest business lobby to President Vladimir Putin, asking for heavier weapons to protect factories and refineries from Ukrainian strikes. Well, Olga Kresnek is Associate Professor of International Relations at the Higher School of Economics in Moscow and joins us now. Welcome to the programme. Perhaps we could start by getting a sense of how big an impact Ukraine's drone campaign is having in Moscow and elsewhere in Russia.
7: Well, of course, we cannot deny that some negative impact of Ukraine launching its drone towards Russian territory, so inside Russia's territory. So they have certain negative impact, of course. And Russia takes necessary measures to provide its safety and security. So we understand. So the military conflict, it is not just only something what is happening on the battlefield, but also it has some hybrid forms in terms of the drones. So, and in this case, providing extra safety and security, this is a major point, and this is the main objectives of Russian local authorities.
2: Is the fact that these big financial institutions are going to provide their own defense an admission in a way that the Russian state is not managing to do that for them?
7: No, I would not come up to this type of conclusions. So I think that would be some extra measures because anti-drone missiles, the protection of air. So all these measures, they cover the whole Russian territory. But this new law, which says about the central bank and other financial institutions, it just only can be taken as extra measures, but not the only measures.
2: But presumably the central bank, banking institutions, these are not typically institutions that would have much expertise in self-defense, in shooting down drones.
7: Well, I wouldn't take this exactly approach. So I understand from the Western perspective, it can be interpreted as a maybe deficiencies in Russia's defense, but it's not the issue. Like I said, it's extra measures, and of course we would not think about the employees of the central bank. They would be trained, you know, just to shut out the drones. It is not how it is played out. So just extra measures, just extra finances to provide safety and security to these financial institutions.
2: Give us a sense more broadly about how the conflict with Ukraine is affecting Russia's economy.
7: Well, of course, I would not deny certain negative impacts and also some positive impacts on the Russian economy. But I would say it's a twofold approach. On the one hand, we see the military production is rising. We see the resource capacity of Russia. It's undeniable. It's a well-trained population and a very patriotic sense also cannot be ignored. And all these things, they put Russia on the top four economies. But it's a matter of fact. On the other hand, of course, we cannot ignore the results and the impact of sanctions because Russia has to redirect its financial flows and the issues related to energy production and just selling oil and gas. But also these type of things, they impact the whole world. And the inflation and the instability on the energy market, it is something what we can find everywhere. It's not just only the result of the Ukrainian conflict, but also the conflict in the Middle East and so on. So yes, we have certain consequences, but on the larger scale, we can see just only the world is changing. We see so the previous liberal moral it's coming to extinct. And yes, we're in front of something different. It doesn't mean it could be better or worse. It's just different.
2: Olga Krasnak, Associate Professor of International Relations at the Higher School of Economics in Moscow. Thank you very much indeed.
1: You're with Newsday from the BBC with Anne Soy in Nairobi and James Copnall in London. A reminder now of our top stories this morning. The United States and Iran have traded attacks in the Middle East, rattling a fragile ceasefire. Israel has told people living in southern Lebanon to move north, declaring more than one-eighth of the country a combat zone. And Australia is suing a US firm, 3M, for almost $1.5 billion over the use of forever chemicals in firefighting foam deployed on military bases.
2: Now, throughout the programme today, we're talking about what's becoming a truly global industry. The rise of masculinity influencers began with the likes of the self-proclaimed misogynist Andrew Tate. Now it's gone global, attracting millions of young men. For the most successful creators, it all means big money. In the last hour, we heard about the situation in Kenya. Now we head to Mexico. A BBCI investigation estimates that one of Latin America's biggest influencers, the Mexican El Temach, is making more than $1 million a year from his 11 million followers, from views, live streams, merchandise and so on. But our global disinformation reporter, Jackie Wakefield, asks, at what price?
8: El Temach is in Las Vegas on his world tour, and hundreds of fans have flocked to see him. Which of you went to a hookah yesterday? He shouts. If you did, time to do some press-ups. He starts to count, and his fans do press-ups right there by the stage. El Temach's videos preach discipline and self-improvement. He has 11 million followers. He's part internet star, part self-help coach and part big brother. He inspires me, this fan says. He helps me move forward. He's helped so many men with depression, says another. He's changed my life. But to others, Altemach is preaching dangerous ideas to young men about their place in the world and how they should treat women. Women cry on the outside, he says, but inside they're mocking you. Marrying a so-called liberal wife, he says, is the worst mistake a man can make.
9: Peor error que puedes cometer como hombre.
8: And for men who don't fit the alpha male stereotype, he uses the derogatory manosphere term,
9: mi compa, la simp. Vergüenza del simpeo.
8: It all began very differently. Altemach's real name is Luis Castellea, and his sister, Alex, tells us she and her brother were close growing up, but he's changed.
10: I don't like saying Altemach because for me, he's like a different person completely.
8: Alex says he started making videos during the pandemic after failing to make it as an actor in Hollywood.
10: He copied everything from Andrew Tate. Like, we even talked about it. And I think that's where he elevated the misogyny. At the beginning, it was to connect with the audience. But then since he saw it worked, he just started pushing it further and further and further.
8: Followers began to ask him for more personal advice and help.
10: And I think that made him feel responsible for men's health and men's lives. So I think that's when it twisted. He got this messiah complex of like, he's the one that has to fix it.
8: As his audience grew, she says he got more extreme.
10: He's just experimenting what works best with the algorithm. If it works best in the algorithm, then it must be true.
8: It also makes money. BBC I estimates Altemach earns around $1.5 million a year from social media views. On top of this, we calculated he made $200,000 to $300,000 last year from YouTube live chats. And then there are the live show ticket sales, merchandise, and small group sessions that cost up to $800. But we also found his content has real-life impact. Fernanda, a doctor from Mexico City, believes it played a role in her ex-partner's controlling and threatening behaviour.
11: I think he felt that if he didn't control me, then he was failing in some way as a man. I think that he was already a sexist when we met, but he hid it until Altemach made him feel it was okay. He didn't need to feel bad about it.
8: The final straw came when he forced her to sit and watch Altemach videos for hours.
11: He wouldn't let me leave the house. He broke my phone. He did actually threaten to kill me. The only way I could stay safe was to sit there and watch. I don't blame Altemach for what my ex-partner did, but I do think that if this kind of content were limited, if creators thought more carefully about what they publish, then there wouldn't be so many men justifying their behavior by saying, oh, Altemach says I'm right.
8: We put what we'd found to Altemach. His team told the BBC the allegations against him were unfounded and taken out of context, and that it was highly irresponsible to publish his estimated earnings. His sister Alex, however, worries about him.
10: I feel like he's broken, that his life detoured into this weird dystopic hell where he's not doing what he meant to do all his life, where he likes what his passions are. It's very sad.
2: So that report was by the BBC's Jackie Wakefield. You can watch that full investigation. Just look for Manosphere Messiahs on the BBC World Service YouTube channel, or just look for it too if you want to listen to it wherever you get your podcasts. We've had lots of messages in on this, including from Opadi Bob Jordan in Uganda, who says, men who disrespect women are simply byproducts of parenting gone wrong. They most likely grew up without a mother figure or watched their fathers disrespect their mothers. All women deserve to be treated with respect and dignity. And there's another text or two more, is there not, Anne?
1: That's right. Callistus from Kakamega in Kenya says that... says BBC, take note that toxic masculinity does not just emerge out of nowhere. And he talks about challenges in his secondary school days. And he talks about also toxicity that men face, apparently, from some women. So definitely this is a discussion that is happening. Opande Job in Uganda says that men who disrespect women are simply byproducts of parenting gone wrong. So indeed, lots of views, James, there about why toxicity, why, you know, this kind of masculinity, and what can be done about it.
2: Indeed. All right, 9 minutes to the hour. Let's get the sports with Sarah Manai.
12: Now, you might be wondering why I am sat in Isaac Fannin's chair this week. Well, that is because Isaac is in Germany, celebrating Crystal Palace's first ever win in a European competition. And he joins us live this morning on his day off, which is highly appreciated. Morning, Isaac.
13: Good morning to you. How are you doing?
12: Well, first, have you slept at all?
13: Very, very little, to be honest. Very, very little. It has been a long and late night. Just absolutely. I got home, got back to my hotel room about 2 a.m., just absolutely buzzing. Cannot believe Crystal Palace have won a third trophy in the space of a year. I feel like I need to pinch myself just to know that this is real life. It's just extraordinary. Sarah, I don't know. I can't believe I'm talking to you about this, to be honest.
12: DFA Cup last season, the Community Shield the season before. I'm surprised you still have your voice, though, somehow. It was quite reassuring.
13: Yes. Yes, indeed.
12: Were there loads of you? Were there loads of Crystal Palace fans in Leipzig yesterday?
13: Honestly, it was absolutely incredible. The streets were full of Crystal Palace fans. I think there must have been 30,000 Crystal Palace fans. I got into town around about midday, and just the whole plaza, Market Plaza, which is the main part of Leipzig, has just been taken over by red and blue. Obviously, there were loads of Rayo Vallecano fans as well. I think Crystal Palace fans have made new friends for life because they were incredible, and their story is so similar to Crystal Palace, a small team in the capital city of Spain, and they got to their first final. And you know, it was just a takeover. Thousands of fans walked to the stadium before the match. It was just one of those days where it was completely extraordinary to see Crystal Palace, you know, represented in a European final. I can't believe I'm saying that. Champions of a European trophy. It's ridiculous, Sarah.
12: And it was the Australian manager, Oliver Glasner, that led your team, that led Crystal Palace to the first major trophies in history, trophies with an S, because as we said, yes, there was the FA Cup, the English FA Cup, the Community Shield. No doubt he guided the club to unprecedented success. He will leave at the end of the season, so he will leave now after this game, after this last game in charge. Will he leave, Isaac, as the greatest manager in Crystal Palace history, the Australian?
13: He's not just the greatest manager in Crystal Palace history. He may be one of the greatest men in Isaac Fannin's life personally. he leaves with the gratitude of millions of Crystal Palace fans, if we have millions of fans. He has done an incredible job since he joined, 2.5 years ago? How he's changed this club from like inside and out. And it's crazy because we thought he was going to be leaving, you know, like in January. Things went really, really bad between him and the hierarchy at the club. And some of the fans were upset with some of the things that he'd said, but he stayed and he's delivered a trophy. And last night when he was lifting the trophy, he put it down and he did like a sort of bow, kind of like as an actor would at the end of a night in a theatre show, to say, thank you very much. My watch has ended, and this is what I'm leaving you with. A third trophy in, what, a space of 13 months?
12: Oh, I think we lost Isaac here. The excitement got over him. We'll see if we can try to dial in again. But I've got a question for you, James, because I know the most important man in your life, the greatest manager in your life, is Mikel Arteta. So last week, Aston Villa won the Europa League. Yesterday. Yes. Oh, we've got Isaac back. Wait, Isaac, are you here?
13: Yes, I'm sorry. I was waxing too much about Oliver Glasner, and I think the phone was
12: the line was like,
13: talking about that, man.
12: Yeah, I couldn't take it anymore. I was telling James that the greatest manager of his life is not Oliver Glasner, but it's Mikel Arteta. Last week, Aston Villa won the Europa League. Yesterday, it was Palace winning the Conference League. Can you reassure James, Isaac, that James is sitting next to me, tell us that this is a good omen for Arsenal Saturday?
13: Yeah, honestly, James, the floor is now yours and Arsenal's. You know, you can't let the English teams down. You've got to go and win a trophy as well, make it a clean sweep of English teams in Europe, which may be the first time that's ever happened. So come on, James, don't let us down, please.
2: Luckily, I won't be playing. That's all I can say. We have had a message in from Fidel Nunofio, a Ghanaian studying in Mauritius, who says, on similar lines, actually, the 2026 calendar year seems to be favouring English football. Chelsea, Aston Villa and Crystal Palace have won the Club World Cup, the Europa League, the Conference League, respectively. The newly crowned Premier League champions, Arsenal, may win the UEFA Champions League. And, Fidel says, who knows, England could also win the World Cup after 60 years of trying.
12: Whoa. Let's not get ahead of us. Let's calm down.
2: Isaac, what happens for Crystal Palace now? Unbelievable success, manager leaving. Is that the high point, or do you think you're going to build from here and become even bigger, even stronger?
13: You know what? I think most Palace fans that I was speaking to yesterday said that whatever happens now, we don't really care, to be honest. We feel like we've had our just desserts. We've basically enjoyed like unprecedented levels of success. So, you know, if we can go on and get more success, it's just a cherry on the ice on top, to be honest. But new manager, it will be interesting to see how the club goes forward. But you know what, this success is something that I'm not going to get tired of anytime soon. And you know, whoever comes in has got a big shoes to follow in terms of Oliver Glasner's following in his lead.
12: And legacy. English teams have reached the finals of three different European competitions in the same season, indeed for the first time. Isaac, thank you very much. Get some rest.
13: Thank you very much for having me. And I'm going to have some breakfast now and get back to England.
12: And get back in your chair tomorrow morning. Thank you so much, Isaac. Crystal Palace winning the Conference League last night now means the English Premier League will have a joint record number of clubs in Europe next season. Nine English teams in European competitions next season, because Palace finished 15th in the league, so outside of the Premier League's top eight. And only eight clubs get places across the three European competitions. But Palace winning last night means they are automatically qualified anyway for next season's Europa League faces. That's more excitement and more emotions to come for Isaac next season.
2: Yeah, indeed. Sarah and I, thank you very much indeed. Thanks to Isaac over in Leipzig as well. Now, we've been talking about the possibility of a peace deal between Iran and the US. Lots of messages in on this, Anne.
1: Yes, BW Bokhari in Freetown, Sierra Leone, says that the resumption of attacks and counterattacks by Iran and the US in the Strait of Hormuz has a huge potential to undermine the peace process in the Middle East.
2: Yeah, Deluxe Fumbler in Monrovia, Liberia, says these new exchanges of fire between the US and Iran clearly undermine what is a fragile ceasefire. The more this continues, Deluxe reminds us, the more dire economic consequences it creates. And Jane in Los Angeles says, how do you claim self-defense, as the US has, when you haven't been attacked? Plenty more to come here on Newsday with Anne in Nairobi and James in London.
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2: Our top story today, the United States has carried out new strikes inside Iran, targeting a military facility and taking down Iranian attack drones.
1: Within hours of those strikes, Iranian state media reported that the Revolutionary Guard had retaliated by targeting an American base in Kuwait. We look at the effect this is having on a fragile ceasefire.
2: We also turn to Lebanon, where Israel has told people living in the south of the country to leave the area. It's declared a large part of southern Lebanon combat zone.
1: And in sport, joy for Crystal Palace as it wins its first ever European trophy. That and more coming up after the latest bulletin of the World News.
18: BBC News with Govinda Gill. The US and Iran have exchanged attacks in the Middle East, rattling a fragile ceasefire as an agreement on ending the war continues to elude them. US forces said they'd launched what they called defensive attacks against a military control station, launching drones, and had shot down four of the aircraft. In retaliation, Iran's Revolutionary Guard said they targeted a US base in the region. Sarah Smith reports from Washington.
19: This is the second time in 3 days that the US has attacked targets in Iran, saying that the strikes were conducted in self-defense. The US shot down four one-way attack drones it said posed a threat over the Strait of Hormuz. The military then conducted airstrikes against an Iranian ground control station that was about to fire a fifth drone. On Monday, the United States struck missile launch sites and Iranian boats it said were trying to lay mines in the strait, where thousands of commercial tanker ships are stranded as a result of the conflict. The renewed hostilities threaten the fragile ceasefire between Iran and America as the two nations continue negotiations to end the war.
18: Further Israeli strikes have hit in and around the southern Lebanese city of Tyre, striking a building and sparking a fire. The IDF says it's targeting Hezbollah infrastructure after ordering residents to leave a huge swathe of the south, amounting to 14% of Lebanese territory. John Sudworth reports from Beirut.
20: Social media videos from Tyre, one of Lebanon's biggest cities, shows dust-covered crowds of people gathered around collapsed buildings and with the fires being fought by rescue workers illuminating the night. The tens of thousands of residents were given a warning to leave just 2 hours before the strikes began. The Israeli Prime Minister Benjamin Netanyahu said this week that he will smite the Iranian-backed militant group Hezbollah in response to its use of deadly new fiber-optic drones. Iran has said any deal with America must include Lebanon, yet this conflict is escalating, with more than 3,200 killed so far.
18: Australia is seeking damages of almost $1.5 billion from the American firm 3M, accusing it of failing to disclose the use of forever chemicals in its firefighting foam. Katie Watson's in Sydney.
21: This is the largest legal claim ever brought by the Australian government, which argues that foam containing chemicals that don't naturally break down was used in 28 defence bases across the country. According to the Attorney General, Michelle Rowland, 3M failed to disclose environmental risks that it knew about. The government seeking to recover what it called significant costs of investigating, managing, and fixing the contamination. 3M has said that the company would defend itself against the claims, adding that the Department of Defense kept using the firefighting foam in question for 2 decades after it stopped selling the product in Australia.
18: BBC News. Police in Australia say a woman with links to IS has been charged with terrorism offences. They said the 34-year-old had travelled to Syria with a man around 12 years ago to join IS. She'd been detained by Kurdish forces and returned to Australia last September. A verdict is due to be delivered shortly in the trial of an Austrian man who has admitted plotting a jihadist attack on a Taylor Swift concert in Vienna. Bethany Bell is outside the court.
22: There have been several hearings in the case of Baron A, who on the first day admitted to planning the attack on the Taylor Swift concert. He was arrested just before the first planned concert in Vienna in August 2024. It was after a tip-off by the CIA, and prosecutors say he had sworn an allegiance to the Islamist group Islamic State, and that he had used their videos to try to make a bomb. He'd also tried to buy weapons illegally, and he was planning to attack the concert.
18: A court in Thailand has acquitted a prominent opposition politician of insulting the monarchy. Thanatorn Chungrungrungkit was indicted in 2022 on charges of lèse majesté and violating cyber crime laws. During a video forum a year earlier, he'd questioned why a company owned by the king was Thailand's sole maker of COVID vaccines. In acquitting Mr. Thanatorn, the court ruled that his comments were directed at the management of the vaccine rollout and not at the monarchy. It's emerged that a major local authority in Britain has been paying itself hundreds of thousands of dollars worth of fines as its cars have been breaching its own clean air rules. One in eight of its cars aren't compliant, accruing almost $700,000 in charges. BBC News.
1: Thank you for those updates. 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We're live from London with James Copnall and in Nairobi. I'm Anne Sori.
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1: Now, the US has carried out strikes on Iran for the second time in 3 days. US Central Command said it shot down 4 drones and targeted a military site in the port city of Bandar Abbas. In response, Iran's Revolutionary Guard Corps said that they had targeted a military base in Kuwait in the region. It puts further strain on the fragile ceasefire between the US and Iran. But Carsten Fontenrose, a non-resident senior fellow at the Scowcroft Middle East Security Initiative, told the BBC that these developments should be seen in context.
0: Both sides are trying to stay to lines they think will prevent super escalation. So the US is saying we're only acting defensively. Iran is trying to get off little strikes to show that it still has bullets in its arsenal, but they're not doing barrages, for instance. So this is both sides still doing some saber rattling with, you know, a little bit of active fire, but nothing in the way of what we'd expect if they were either side were going to launch really serious strikes. And what is interesting is that there seem to be as many differences about how this war should end within Iran and the U.S. as there are between Iran and the U.S.
2: A little earlier, we spoke to Fouadizadi, Professor of International Relations at the University of Tehran and a supporter of the government. He gave us his response to the latest exchanges of fire.
3: The United States have attacked Iran illegally. They have killed more than 3,500 civilians illegally, and they think they can control this part of the world. It's not going to happen. It's a pipe dream. They thought they can change Iran's government. That was a pipe dream. Trump has basically two choices: either go the diplomatic, political route and reach a settlement with Iran, or have another war. And I think Iranian authorities are ready for both cases.
1: Staying in the Middle East, and this morning we are asking, is the ceasefire between Israel and Lebanon about to fail? In a major escalation, the Israeli military has issued an evacuation order for a large swathe of southern Lebanon. The Israeli Defense Forces have urged Lebanese residents to move north of the Zahrani River, which means a 40-kilometer stretch to the southern border is considered a combat zone. Overall, that's about 14% of Lebanon's overall territory.
2: The IDF has accused the Iran-backed Lebanese militant group Hezbollah of repeated violations of the US brokered ceasefire and said it's prepared to use extreme force. Earlier on Wednesday, Israel carried out strikes on the southern port city of Tir. Hezbollah, which itself accused Israel of violating the ceasefire, confirmed its fighters had clashed with Israeli troops. Well, let's go now to Lebanon and speak to Jeremy Hristor, Lebanon head of mission for the humanitarian organisation Médecins Sans Frontières, MSF. Welcome to the programme. That area we're talking about with the evacuation order being issued, really large area. Are there still lots of civilians in that place, do you think?
4: Yes, definitely. We are talking of an area that includes the city of Tir, but also a lot of villages. And we see actually the military intensity impacting much further the area under forced displacement orders. We see a very strong bombing on their strikes being carried out on the city of Nabatieh, as well as the south of the Beka Valley. And so those attacks go well beyond the so-called yellow line, the self-declared buffer zone occupied by the Israeli army in the south of the country. As of Monday, we reached almost 10,000 people wounded, 3,213 killed, as per the Ministry of Health. And a fourth of those casualties have occurred after the so-called ceasefire came into effect in April.
2: Israel says it's going after Hezbollah, and there have been exchanges of fire between the two. But can you give us a sense of whether a lot of those people affected, either killed or wounded, are civilians or are they all military?
4: No, of course. I mean, those blanket forced displacement orders are impacting a large part of the country, and it's not like everyone can or want to leave. So a lot of population remains in those areas, especially vulnerable groups, elderly, Syrian refugees, migrant workers, and our teams supporting in different hospitals in the south of the country are seeing repeated mass casualty incidents, sometimes with whole families being brought to the hospitals we support. Over 40 primary healthcare centers have been closed, also in the south of the country. So it has made access to healthcare extremely difficult and dangerous for the population that remains in those areas.
2: And how difficult and dangerous is it for you to provide that healthcare, to travel all around southern Lebanon?
4: It's not only for MSF, I would say. Since the beginning of the conflict, 120 paramedics were killed, 233 wounded while trying to carry out their rescue missions on the ground. We're talking of more or less 4 casualties per day. So it is extremely difficult. Beyond this, we are seeing a system that is a healthcare system that's under strain from the direct impact of the conflict in some of the areas under high intensity military activity, and in some other areas by the forced displacement, where above 1 million people remain displaced. We are seeing the paramedics being targeted and being prevented from carrying out their rescue missions, but in parallel to bring supplies or medical personnel in those frontline areas is also extremely difficult. Our teams, for example, in the city of Nabatieh, in one of the 3 hospitals of the city of Nabatieh, have been since 2 weeks operating in a very, very difficult environment under constant bombing and shelling. And the medical personnel of the Ministry of Health is doing an incredible work with immense courage, operating in that environment in a conflict that is now entering its 4th month.
2: If this latest evacuation order or forced displacement, as you call it, leads then to large numbers of people being on the move again, what sort of possible consequences do you anticipate?
4: Well, it's putting the whole the Lebanese society under strain. We are talking of still, despite the so-called ceasefire, we're still around 1 million people displaced. With the events of yesterday, this number will increase. We are talking of a fourth or a fifth of the country's population, a country that is himself affected by a very strong economic crisis since 2019, and then a conflict that started actually in 2023. So also the fiscal space and the capacity of the Lebanese institution to cope with a protracted large-scale crisis, as we're seeing now, is quite limited, and this has a direct impact on people's access to healthcare, access to basic goods. It is definitely extremely concerning.
2: That's the big picture. Is there a story that you've come across, or perhaps one of your team has recounted to you, to sort of illustrate the human impact of what you're talking about?
4: Yes, so our team operating in the city of Nabatieh are working in very close collaboration with different teams of paramedics, civil defense. And as I was saying, we've seen some of them have been either directly targeted while carrying out their rescue mission, or even now adapting their approach to reduce the risk on themselves. So they are delaying their response. They don't dispatch teams on airstrike sites immediately for fear of double tap, a second attack following one, the first one. So this has a direct impact on the patient's chances of survival, because people are bleeding out, and those teams are telling us that more and more their missions are to retrieve bodies rather than to go on rescue missions. So I think those teams, healthcare workers, first responders, ambulances, and medical facilities are protected under international humanitarian law, and they must be protected. Everything must be done to ensure their safety, and hence the access to healthcare for the people remaining in South Lebanon.
2: Jeremy Risto, Head of Mission for Lebanon for Médecins Sans Frontières, MSF, thank you.
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5: Thank you, Anne. World number two, Elena Rybakina, suffered a surprise second-round defeat by 55th-ranked Yulia Starodubtseva in the biggest French Open upset so far on day four. Four-time champion at Roland-Garros, Iga Swiatek is through, though, and at Roland-Garros still, but in the men's draw, Novak Djokovic was booed by the French Open crowd during his second-round win over Valentin Royer. All week on Newsday, we've been bringing you the latest on the heat wave striking Western Europe. Well, temperatures once again reached the mid-30s in Celsius yesterday in Paris, and Jakub Menšík collapsed on court, later saying his body just turned off. He said it was insane to make those players play in those hot conditions. He collapsed following a grueling second-round win against Argentina's Mariano Navón in 5 sets and 4 hours and 41 minutes of play. And the FIA president, Mohamed Ben Sulayem, is proposing a removal of term limits for the position as head of motorsport governing body. The move would enable him, the 64-year-old, who was re-elected in December as a result of a quirk election, it would allow him to continue as president beyond the current 12-year limit.
2: Sam and I, thank
1: Many
2: you
1: thanks for the sport.
2: Very much indeed. We're going to stick with a sporting theme, actually, because two leading prosecutors in the United States have launched an investigation into FIFA, football's world governing body, over its ticketing practices for the upcoming World Cup. Nick Marshall, our business desk in Singapore, has been looking at this. We've talked a lot, I guess, about ticket prices, just how high they're going to be at the World Cup this summer. Now, though, FIFA is officially under investigation.
6: Yeah, it is, James. I think actually our colleague Neda Torfik in New York had a pretty nice line reporting on this. She said that a lot of fans have considered the ticketing pricing at the World Cup this summer criminal. The authorities in New York and New Jersey want to know whether they literally are criminal. You know, we know that they are astronomical. We've spoken about it before. On average, a third more expensive than they were in Qatar 4 years ago. I mean, some going into the many, many thousands of dollars. But there is no law against greed, as I heard one commentator say. FIFA constantly justifies its pricing by citing high demand and, you know, what the US entertainment market is basically like. And if people want to buy at that price, they will. There is, however, a law, or there are laws, against mis-selling tickets. And that's what the officials in New York and New Jersey are alleging, in particular, misleading fans about the location of their seats, creating more expensive categories after certain tickets are released, using variable pricing. We've spoken a lot about that, haven't we? To allegedly artificially pump up costs, you know, generally misleading the public about demand. So now attorneys general in New York and New Jersey, where the final's being held, by the way, are demanding to see internal documents, including on FIFA's ticket release strategy, and they're going to be investigating the whole thing, basically.
2: And if you have already bought tickets, what could this mean?
6: Well, for now, I mean, look, what are we, 2 weeks away from the start of the World Cup? I mean, nothing's going to change there. But the officials, you know, for example, you know, Attorney General of New Jersey, they've been pretty strong, the language. Jennifer Davenport has called FIFA's ticketing process a gauntlet of confusion, fake scarcity, and impossibly high prices. So, you know, they're promising a thorough investigation of FIFA's conduct. Whatever the outcome, it's going to be after the World Cup starts. It's going to be after people have gone to the matches. There is a possibility that they might be entitled to some of their money back. We don't know. As we know, these things are incredibly complicated and at times confusing. But one thing that is interesting, though, is that basically, you know, the huge demand that FIFA has talked about hasn't really materialised. As of yesterday, I was just seeing face value tickets were available for 86 of the 104 matches and all but 10 of the group stage games, which have been on sale for a long, long time. So, you know, not the huge demand that we were hearing about.
2: Interesting stuff. Nick Marsh, thank you very much indeed.
1: Back to Iran now, where this week the Islamic Republic lifted its total internet blackout with the majority of services reinstated after being cut off for nearly 3 months. That was at the start of the war with Israel and the US. Many Iranians are now only available to contact friends and family abroad. It is one of the longest-running national internet shutdowns ever recorded worldwide. Let's now speak to Amir Rashidi, a cybersecurity expert in MIAN, a digital rights group focused on Iran. Welcome to the program. So we're talking about this resumption of connectivity, but it is not all platforms that are back online. Which platforms are still not back online?
7: Hello, thank you for having me. First of all, internet still is shut down because what we are seeing is we're seeing increased traffic coming from Iran to something around 41-50% of normal traffic, which means still internet is shut down. And also we are having a lot of disruption and throttling on

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1: Two-step verification text messages coming from Google, meaning Iranian users in Iran, they cannot access their Google account if they want to receive the verification code via text messages.
2: And how has the internet blackout affected people, the society and businesses there?
1: So for an ordinary person who is not concerned about business, it's like you are trapped in your own apartment and the only way getting out is basically jumping out from window if you're willing to take the risk and if you're not being catched by the doorman. So obviously there is a lot of risk for businesses. Basically, they cannot do their own business because, as I said, just one simple Google issue. A lot of people using Gmail as their main email services. So if you cannot access your email, it really doesn't matter how much you are spending or you're investing on your business. A simple communication tools is being blocked and your business is being completely basically destroyed. But overall, three main categories of people are being affected. Those who are selling internet traffic, like ISPs and things like that. The main source of income for them is selling internet traffic. When there is no internet traffic, basically means you don't have any business. Then there are service providers, like, for example, Digicala, which is Iranian Amazon or equivalent to this kind of service provider. Their main cost for them is a security because they cannot get security patches and updates. So the main cost for them is security. And finally, mainly women who are producing, you know, goods at their home, handmade goods, and they want to sell it on social media, on Instagram and, you know, other social media platforms. So when you don't have access to those social media platforms, basically means the entire chain of communication between you and your customer is being blocked. That means no business at all.
2: And very briefly, do you think this will last, or given that the conflict is still ongoing?
1: I don't think that we're going to see the full restoration anytime soon, given the fact that also, you know, the Iranian government trying to move on tiering access to the internet, meaning different layer of society, they might have different access to the internet. So I don't think...
2: We're going to have to leave it there. Many thanks for joining us. Amir Rashidi, cybersecurity expert there from MIANA Digital Rights Group that's focused on Iran.
3: Now, I asked a little bit earlier how much you pay for a cup of coffee. One of our regular listeners, John O'Flaherty in Dublin, says €5.10 for a large cappuccino. That's around $6. And that's fairly typical in Western countries. Can hit $7 quite easily in big cities with specialty milk and all those sorts of things. As a coffee bean price shock caused by tariffs and climate events collides with changing consumer needs. But is that a price people are happy to pay? Our economics editor, Faisal Islam, went to Turin, home to one of the largest and oldest coffee roasters in the world, to investigate.
4: I'm standing in front of what looks like a sort of locomotive train engine, which is in fact the first espresso machine from Moriondo, 1884. At that point, it becomes a staple drink in Italy and a drink of the masses, a cheap drink. And it's been like that for decades since. But in recent years, that price point has increased. And it does raise the question, how do you deal when a price shock comes through an industry? Does it change it forever? This is a pretty good place to find out.
5: Welcome in the museum, in Lavazza Museum, and now I lead you.
6: I've come here to meet Giuseppe Lavazza. His great-grandfather launched the famous coffee brand 130 years ago. Giuseppe is now chairman of the business.
7: Complexity and troubles.
6: I begin by asking him what's causing the current volatility in the coffee market.
7: This kind of business has been affected for many years by climate effects. So when we saw a frost in Brazil in 2021 after COVID, the effect was devastating, and the tension on prices lasted for about 4 years. And then the inflation, record price, geopolitical crisis, the Suez Canal, now another big crisis, another war, President Trump tariffs.
6: Yeah.
7: So really, we went through incredible difficulties.

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1: Every day we saw the coffee prices going up, going up, going up, breaking records. Speculation, of course, stepped into the business and started to ride this great opportunity, exactly as happened in cocoa, the same.
0: It's not just the financiers playing the markets. Part of Vietnamese coffee farmers' daily ritual now involves the 4:30 a.m. morning app check of the Robusta futures price in Vietnamese dong. Farmers that could harvest enjoyed extraordinary windfalls from last year's prices and are storing hundreds of thousands of bags of coffee which otherwise would have been exported. Even aside from the weather, President Trump's tariff roller coaster saw extra taxes applied to the world's biggest coffee producers before the White House saw the very visible impact on US domestic coffee prices and rode back. Prices have settled down from peaks, but still at much higher levels. So is the £5 latte a temporary aberration in our cups we can now forget about?
1: Not yet, unfortunately. We have to wait for at least a couple of years because we need two big crops from Brazil and from Vietnam arriving on the market. That's going to create a different market condition, more stability, more visibility in long term, and so the chance, of course, of rebalancing the value all over the supply chain.
2: That report by Faisalism you heard last from Giuseppe Lavazza. This is Newsday.
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5: Hello, welcome to Newsday on the BBC World Service with James Copnall in London and Anne Soy in Nairobi.
2: The first group of Ghanaians repatriated from South Africa amid rising violence against immigrants are back home. We'll get the latest from a Ghanaian minister.
5: And we've received news of a tragic fire at a Kenyan secondary school. We'll get the updates from the ground.
6: BBC News with Govinda Gill. The United States and Iran have attacked each other, testing their fragile ceasefire. US forces said they'd launched defensive attacks, shooting down drones and hitting a military facility. In response, Iran's Revolutionary Guard said they targeted a US base. Air raid sirens sounded in Kuwait. Further, Israeli strikes have hit in and around the southern Lebanese city of Tyre, striking a building and sparking a fire. The IDF says it's targeting Hezbollah infrastructure after ordering residents to leave a huge swathe of southern Lebanon. Kenyan police say at least 16 students at a girls' boarding school have died in a nighttime dormitory fire. At least 74 others at the Utumishi Girls Academy in the Rift Valley town of Gilgil have been admitted to hospital with injuries. Australia's suing the US firm 3M over the use of forever chemicals, which don't naturally break down in firefighting foam used on military bases. Large quantities of soil have been contaminated. Canberra is demanding almost $1.5 billion in damages. 3M says it will defend itself. As Bolivia continues to be rocked by anti-government protests, the veteran former president Evo Morales has said people are rebelling against a government that's utterly submissive to the United States. The current president, Rodrigo Paz, has warned that blockades made by protesters have left the country at breaking point. Reports in the United States say the Justice Department has opened a criminal investigation into the writer E. Jean Carroll, who'd accused Donald Trump of sexual assault in a civil case. US media say the investigation centres on her legal funding. It's emerged that Birmingham City Council in Britain has been paying itself hundreds of thousands of dollars worth of fines and charges as its cars have been breaching its own clear air rules. BBC News.
5: Thank you for that summary. Hello and welcome to Newsday on the BBC World Service. We're coming to you live from London with James Copnell and from Nairobi with me, Anne Soy.
2: Over the next half hour, we're going to head to Ghana after the arrival of the first group of its citizens repatriated from South Africa. We're also going to bring you some breaking news from Kenya about a deadly fire in a school.
5: And we speak to a Catholic priest taking part in confronting the pitfalls presented by artificial intelligence. And as ever, we welcome your messages on anything you hear on the programme. Our text number is +44 77 86 20 50 85.
2: So let's start in Ghana with the arrival of a repatriation flight from South Africa with almost 300 citizens on board. They're part of a larger group who are leaving the country after the outbreak of violent protests against illegal migration in several South African cities. South African officials have condemned violence against foreigners, but many fear that xenophobic violence is on the rise in the country. So let's speak now to Ghana's Minister of State for Government Communications, Felix Kwachi Ofusu, also spokesperson for the President, John Dramani Mahama. Welcome to the programme. Why were these people brought back?
7: Well, the government of Ghana thought it necessary to intervene to put an end to attacks on Ghanaians resident in South Africa. Indeed, we have received many instances of attacks against Ghanaians. The climate in the country was becoming increasingly hostile towards foreigners and Ghanaians in particular. And therefore, we felt that the best thing to do in the circumstance was to create an opportunity for our citizens to return home, so that they do not get exposed to this sort of intimidation and violence and attacks. It is the least that any government, in our view, can do for its citizens, and that is precisely what we have done.
2: I was looking at some of the footage from the arrival. There are some of the people coming back showing real emotion, even breaking down in tears and returning to Ghanaian soil. Does that indicate perhaps some of the difficulties people have been having, your citizens have been having in South Africa?
7: Absolutely. Many of them have felt traumatized. Many have had their lives upended and disrupted. And it is not easy for them to pick up the pieces and start all over again. But we are doing whatever we can to soften the process for them. We are helping them with some basic supplies. There are plans to help them reintegrate into Ghanaian society and start their lives all over again. So what you saw in the footage was an expression of the trauma that they have gone through in the past few weeks as a result of these xenophobic attacks.
2: When you say help them reintegrate into Ghanaian society, what does that mean concretely? Yes, some basic supplies, but people presumably will need to find jobs and things like that. And that's a challenge in any society in the world right now. I wonder how far your help will be able to go.
7: Oh, we'll go quite far. Indeed, there's a case of a gentleman, the first person to be brought back to South Africa, who has currently been set up in a business endeavor, and he's doing quite well. We intend to do same for these people. We intend to give them a resettlement grant and make arrangements for them to find jobs and other sources of livelihoods.
2: Okay. And this is just the first group, right? Some 300 or so. You're expecting more than 1,000 in total. Is that right?
7: Yes, between 800 and 1,000. The next group is expected to come to Ghana sometime next week, and arrangements are in place to facilitate that.
2: I wonder if there was any way you felt that this could have been avoided, that in coordination perhaps with the South African authorities, something could have been done to protect those Ghanaian citizens in South Africa, because, as you say, many will have experienced difficult events and moments there, But many also had their lives there, would have wanted perhaps to continue living in South Africa. Was there a way that this could have been avoided?
7: We believe so. We have enormous respect for the government and people of South Africa. Relations between Ghana and South Africa remain cordial. However, we have the considered view that more could have been done to avoid this situation, especially when this is not the first time that it is happening. It has become a perennial occurrence. And we thought that the South African government should have a handle on the situation and better protect persons living in their country, be they citizens or foreigners. Regrettably, that does not appear to have happened, despite condemnations from South African officials. It is a most regrettable situation indeed.
2: And I suppose that question is still relevant in the sense that you're expecting 800 to 1,000 Ghanaians to return, but that still leaves, what, more than 20,000 Ghanaians still in South Africa with no plans to come back?
7: Well, we are yet to confirm the exact numbers, but we'll continue to work around the clock to see what we can do to extend assistance to all Ghanaians living in South Africa. But this is the first step that we are taking, and we hope to be able to do more going forward.
2: What would you say then to those South African authorities who ultimately have responsibility for security and safety in their country? What can they do now to protect the remaining Ghanaian citizens in South Africa?
7: Well, the first point is that we understand that citizens of any country can demand that their governments take steps to enforce their laws. But law enforcement is the primary responsibility of designated state officials. It is not the place of citizens to take the law into their hands and purport to enforce them. We expect that the appropriate authorities will be the ones doing so on the basis of law. So we encourage the South African government to be up and doing and live up to its responsibility of ensuring law and order, which is a fundamental requirement of any government anywhere in the world. And especially in situations where xenophobic attacks are taking place, and these things have happened over the years, we expect that now, or by now, there should be a system in place to first predict this occurrence and take steps to protect persons who fall victim to that. And we continue to engage the South African government on ways to guarantee the safety and security of Ghanaians living in their country.
2: In terms of respecting the law, the South African authorities have told the BBC that only 10 of the nearly 300 Ghanaian citizens that left on Wednesday's flight were documented. In other words, the overwhelming majority were in South Africa illegally. Is that not also a responsibility of the Ghanaian government to make sure that people do not go illegally, its citizens do not go illegally to South Africa?
7: To begin with, as you may have heard, our High Commission in South Africa has strongly disputed the claim that only 10% of the people who returned to Ghana yesterday were documented. Indeed, the High Commission places the figure at 80%. In any event, we are yet to be given any evidence by the South African authorities that ground this particular claim. Yes, we as a government, I mean the government of Ghana, has a responsibility to ensure that people going through our borders to other countries do so on the basis of appropriate documentation. But even if there are persons living unlawfully or illegally in a foreign country, we expect that the laws of that country apply when dealing with them. We do not think that it is proper for citizens who are not accredited to do so to get up and purport to enforce the law in a manner that brings harm to the affected victims. So there can be no justification whatsoever for what is taking place in South Africa. And certainly it cannot be justified on the back of illegal migration or on the back of claims that people are living in that country unlawfully without appropriate documentation. There are people living in Ghana without documentation. And we ourselves take steps to enforce the law in that regard. But Ghanaians are not permitted to get up one day and decide that they are going to harm such persons, subject them to violence and intimidation, simply because they are frustrated by the government's inability to enforce the law. I do not think that kind of narrative can be sustained by any stretch of the imagination.
2: Felix Kwachi-Ofosu, thank you very much indeed. Ghana's Minister of State for Government Communications.
5: Now, here in Kenya, the police say that at least 16 students have died following a dormitory fire at a school called Tumishi Girls Academy in the central area of Nakuru. At least 74 others have been admitted to hospital with injuries. Search and rescue teams have been working through the scene, and as questions grow over what caused the overnight blaze. For the latest on the rescue efforts and the situation on the ground, we are now joined by Venant Ndigila, Head of Disaster Operations at the Kenya Red Cross. Welcome to the program and thank you so much for joining us. What's the latest where you are?
8: Yeah, thank you. Thank you for having me. And very briefly, yes, there was this unfortunate incident which happened last night. And unfortunately, a big number of students were affected. Currently, we have activated a humanitarian operation because to respond to the immediate needs and also the upcoming needs which are emerging after more people are realizing what happened and they are being exposed to this trauma. As you have rightly said, we have some 74 students in various hospitals. We are continuing to support in terms of giving the immediate services. We have a team of trained Red Cross responders who are offering family restoration link services, where they are able to link the parents who are trying to trace their children and to link them with themselves and other family members, but also, most importantly, offering psychosocial support services at the venue, which is becoming the most need at this time because of the huge number of people exposed to this trauma.
5: And so how can parents contact you? Because this is a boarding school, so many of the children would have traveled from different parts of the country. And is the fire now under control?
8: Yes, the fire was contained sometimes last night. And we have a desk at the site, or rather at the school. And this desk is in a tent, a red tent, which can be seen from everywhere. And it is manned by the Kenya Red Cross volunteers in red jackets. But for the parents who are away and in other parts of the country, they can call Kenya Red Cross number, a toll-free number 1199, and they can state their names and state their need, and then they'll be linked to the teams on the ground, and we try to get information of whoever they are searching for. But currently, the teams on ground are offering direct services for those who are traveling to the venue, and they can see most of the parents are actually going to the site.
5: And what about we've talked about those who have been taken to hospital, but what about their classmates? They're definitely affected by this, even those who are not in that dormitory that was on fire last night. What kind of support are they receiving?
8: On our side, as part of the crucial humanitarian services, the mental health and psychosocial support is emerging as the most critical and urgent support now. And this is in two categories. One, it is for the students who witnessed this situation by the fact that this is an extraordinary situation and they have seen their colleagues getting hurt. And then the exposure is too much for them. So they require immediate psychosocial support in terms of first aid, and then from there they are assessed if they require any additional support. The second part is about the parents and relatives and also staff members who are linked to the students in one way or the other, and they are also feeling the trauma exposure. And we are finding some who are also very affected to an extent that they require even first aid immediately. So this is what we are grappling with. This is what we are responding to, and we have had to increase the number of professionals around mental health. As far as from Nairobi, we have released a number of 15 from Nairobi to go and support the team.
5: Many thanks for all those updates. Venant Ndigila, Head of Disaster Operations at the Kenya Red Cross, talking about that tragic dormitory fire at a school in Nakuru region of Kenya.
2: Yeah, and tragic really is the word, isn't it? This is Newsday on the BBC World Service. Let me give you some of our main headlines. The United States and Iran have traded attacks in the Middle East, rattling a fragile ceasefire. Israel has told people living in southern Lebanon to move north, declaring more than one-eighth of the country a combat zone. And Australia is suing the US firm 3M for almost $1.5 billion over the use of forever chemicals in firefighting foam deployed on military bases.
5: Time now for some sports news with Sarah Minai.
9: Thank you, Anne. Former Arsenal midfielder Thomas Partey has been named in Ghana's preliminary squad for the World Cup, for next month's World Cup. Partey will take part in a pre-tournament training camp, having been called by Ghana's manager, Carlos Queiroz, in a 28-man squad, a list that will then be shortened to 26 before Ghana heads to Boston, where the team will be based during the group stage. But Partey has pleaded not guilty to 7 charges of rape and 1 count of sexual assault relating to allegations by 4 different women between 2020 and 2022. The 32-year-old, who now plays for La Liga side Villarreal, is due to stand trial next year in England. Partey denies the charges. He made 167 appearances in all competitions for Arsenal in 5 years at the club between 2020 and 2025, and he left the Gunners last summer after his contract at the club expired. Well, yesterday, the BBC's Ian Williams spoke to Ghana Football Association's president, Kurt Okraku. He started by asking him what he made about Partey's inclusion to the squad.
10: In our country, this has no direct impact on what we're doing as a football association. For us and for me, is our deputy captain. We stand by him. He's ready to serve, and we'll stand by him all the way.
11: You know, there'll be people, sexual violence campaigners, who will still say to you, it's the wrong decision because of the message you sent.
10: I can find fault with every single human being, including yourself. Okay,
11: so
10: it doesn't mean that you stop journalism because maybe somebody called Kate doesn't think that you dress well. Thomas is our captain. I'm just repeating what I've said. He's our deputy captain. He's one of the topmost midfielders in the world. We stand by him shoulder to shoulder.
11: And are you ready for the bad publicity that will probably come with it?
10: The bad publicity will be created by the people who want to create bad publicity, but we will create good publicity for the boy to perform for Ghana. I'm looking forward to 2 things. Big carnival, big football atmosphere, and an exciting game.
11: Do you think you'll get that atmosphere, given the problems around visas and the
10: like? We will get
11: a
10: big atmosphere, believe me.
11: But are you reliant on the diaspora fans in the US to do that for you?
10: Both ways. Ghanaians are good travellers.
11: You think they can still make it out there?
10: A lot of them will make it. And the ones in the diaspora, the ones in Europe will travel.
11: Are you and the government having to do any kind of talks with the US in terms of making sure that those fans can get visas to get out?
10: No, I don't think that we've had major problems, to be honest. We've had a good relationship with the leadership of the US embassy. As many as those who qualify will do get their visas.
11: You mentioned Carlos Queiroz. I wanted to ask you why you made that change relatively late in the day, obviously ahead of the World Cup. What was the thinking behind it?
10: We believe that he is the coach with the right level of experience, given the time the decision was taken. And he's a guy, a coach who's seen it all at a managerial level, over 40 years of experience. And if there's one singular person who can manage the situation we find ourselves, there's no better person than him. I'm looking forward to a Ghanaian team that will come out of the tunnel with a lot of energy, a lot of passion, and a very, very experienced trainer. And we'll go out there to do Ghana proud.
11: Yeah. Do you have almost some making up to do after missing out on the AFCON?
10: Missing out of the AFCON was a very big, painful one, to be honest, to be sincere. For me, AFCON is always, or must always be a given to qualify. But what is good is that we drew inspiration from that setup or setback and made it to the Mundial, which is obviously the biggest platform you can think about. And once we have the qualification, it is the responsibility of the team to put up a good performance and to bring back the love that the people have for the sport.
9: And that was Ghana's Football Association President Kurt Okraku speaking here to the BBC's Ian Williams. And a reminder that Ghana were drawn in Group L alongside England, Croatia and Panama. And that's all the sport from us this morning.
5: Many thanks for the sport, Sarah.
2: Now, earlier this week, Pope Leo presented the first major teaching document of his papacy and warned that artificial intelligence needs to be disarmed. Pope mentioned the slave trade in relation to AI, suggesting that the world was in danger of normalising the exploitation of people again. And the Pope's warning, which also acknowledged the many potential pitfalls in AI, also seems to be a stark message to those in the positions of power about their responsibilities in reining in some of those threats it poses. Well, let's speak now to Father Brendan Maguire, Catholic parish priest in Silicon Valley and a Vatican advisor. He is among the Catholic leaders tapped by the AI company Anthropic to shape the ethics of its Claude model. Welcome to the programme. What did you make of the comparison then made by Pope Leo between AI and slavery? He talks of the emerging threats of new digital slaveries.
12: Yeah, good morning and thank you for having me on. It's a pleasure to be with you this morning from Rome. I think the reframing, what Pope Leo does in this document, it reframes the whole of AI with regards to flourishing of the human being and then asks us, what does it mean to flourish as a human being, as the dignity of every human person? And in that context, then he asks the question, is everything we're doing, is it further enslaving us? And we need to be thoughtful about asking those questions. So he's really the creators of these systems, but in fact, all users and all people to say, look, is this what we want? Because if we wanted to be a good force for the common good, then we're going to have to be very intentional about asking that. So I think this is a fantastic reframing of the artificial intelligence and not just defaulting to what a handful of creators are planning to do.
2: That, in a way, then, is reframing the debate. Is it possible, do you think, at this stage, to reframe, remold AI itself, to incorporate more, perhaps, of an ethical dimension to it?
12: Yeah, absolutely. That's the call to action for the companies. It's the call to action for all the governments to get involved and to bring some regulation about. And it's call to every part of the supply chain, as you mentioned at the beginning, at the top, about where is it and who's involved in the bringing about all the systems and stability, the user. Also to ask the question, what is it that I want from this? And to ask, am I using this or is it using me?
2: Yeah. And so when you talk with Anthropic or other big AI companies, what's the heart of your message? Is it, in a sense, a very broad ethical one, as you have been saying, or as you have been laying out for us? Or can you even get much more specific down to the details that perhaps will make all the difference in terms of humanity's relationship with AI?
12: Well, I think it's all the above, quite frankly. Like, I think one of the parts, when we get in there and we have conversation with them, I was involved and did some contribution to what's known as the Constitution of Claude. It's kind of is the document that constitutes how thought operates. Now, inside that, I don't necessarily agree with everything that they've got in there, but the intention was to ask deeper questions. What is the best thing for this human being that it's claiming to serve? And those are deeper questions that can't be answered by simple black and white. And these machines, these powerful AI machines, have got incredible capability and they're growing in leaps and bounds every new model. And so they themselves, the companies, are saying, look, these things are growing so much, so fast, we need to pause and ask some questions. So the call to action, the Pope's call to action of disarming is one of kind of disarming the algorithmic war, is to slow down and to ask these philosophical, theological and really human questions about what does it mean to us as human beings.
2: I suspect there will be people listening who will be sceptical about the idea that big tech companies will be prepared to slow down, to think, to pause, to perhaps sacrifice some immediate financial benefit, even if there is a greater good at stake.
12: I mean, you're right. And actually, I think we all are going to be sceptical, but that doesn't stop us from entering into dialogue. We have to meet people where they're at, and a willingness to have these men and women who are developing these systems have goodwill. I've met many of them, not just in the Anthropic, but the other labs. And the men and women, these are ordinary men and women who are designing and growing these things. They do want it to go well. I mean, these are genuine. Now, that doesn't mean, I understand the road to hell is plays with good intentions. But we need to meet people where they're at and further their goal. Chris Olay, who's one of the co-founders of Anthropic, even said as much. He said, you know, they have a system in which they have incentives internally that are often motivated with goals beyond what we is. That's why we, who are on the outside, need to exert a little bit of, a lot of pressure to have these machines go out. Otherwise, it could go very wrong. We can't leave it to engineers and data scientists, mathematicians, as wonderful as they are, their goodwill only goes so far. We've got to put pressure on the systems. I think we can.
2: Father Brendan McGuire, thank you very much indeed, speaking to us live there from Rome. That is about it for this edition of Newsday on the BBC World Service from Anne in Nairobi, me in London, and indeed all the team on many continents. Bye-bye.
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17: 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As he steps down, he joins us to talk about his own career, which began in what he calls the golden age of TV, and he'll give us his thoughts on where television is heading. Also on the show, we're looking at a public letter signed at the Cannes Film Festival by hundreds of figures in the film industry. They're complaining about the reach of French businessman Vincent Bolloré. He's been dubbed the French Rupert Murdoch. We'll find out about him. And with unusually high temperatures dominating headlines in the UK, we look at how journalists cover a heatwave. Is it a good or bad news story? It's all coming up on The Media Show.
6: BBC News with Govinda Gill. The US and Iran have exchanged attacks in the Middle East, rattling a fragile ceasefire as an agreement on ending the war continues to elude them. Yolande Nell is in Jerusalem.
18: So another significant escalation in the Gulf, and this is the second time there has been this kind of challenge to the ceasefire this week. Kuwait reported that there were some explosions early this morning and told its citizens that it was intercepting missile and drone attacks without saying where they were coming from. Kuwait, of course, has got a big US airbase there. And then the Iranian Revolutionary Guards came out saying that they had attacked a US airbase, that this was in response to a previous attack on Bandar Abbas. Now, we've been hearing that the US shot down 4 attack drones from Iran earlier, and that they had also then attacked a ground launch site near Bandar Abbas to stop a 5th drone being launched.
6: Further, Israeli strikes have hit in and around the southern Lebanese city of Tyre, striking a building and sparking a fire. The IDF says it's targeting Hezbollah infrastructure after ordering residents to leave a huge swathe of the south, amounting to 14% of Lebanese territory. John Sudworth reports from Beirut.
19: Social media videos from Tyre, one of Lebanon's biggest cities, shows dust-covered crowds of people gathered around collapsed buildings and with the fires being fought by rescue workers illuminating the night. The tens of thousands of residents were given a warning to leave just 2 hours before the strikes began. The Israeli Prime Minister Benjamin Netanyahu said this week that he will smite the Iranian-backed militant group Hezbollah in response to its use of deadly new fiber-optic drones. Iran has said any deal with America must include Lebanon, yet this conflict is escalating, with more than 3,200 killed so far.
6: Kenyan police say at least 16 students at a girls' boarding school have died in a nighttime dormitory fire. 74 others have been admitted to hospital. Akisa Wandera has just sent this report from Nairobi.
20: The deadly fire swept through a dormitory at Utumishi Girls Academy in Gilgil, northwest of Nairobi, in Kenya's Great Rift Valley, early on Thursday morning. Police say dozens of students are currently receiving treatment in hospital, with some suffering injuries sustained while trying to escape the flames. The dormitory housed around 200 students. Emergency crews backed by military personnel and county firefighters managed to contain the blaze after rushing to the scene overnight. Some students reportedly fled into nearby areas in panic as smoke engulfed the building.
6: World News from the BBC. Australia is seeking record damages of almost $1.5 billion from the American firm 3M, accusing it of failing to disclose the use of forever chemicals in its firefighting foam. It says foam containing chemicals, which don't naturally break down, was used at 28 defence bases across Australia. A court in Thailand has acquitted a prominent opposition politician of insulting the monarchy. Thanachorn Chungrungrungit was indicted in 2022 on charges of lèse majesté and violating cybercrime laws. A year earlier, he questioned why a company owned by the king was Thailand's sole maker of COVID vaccines. In acquitting Mr. Thanachorn, the court ruled that his comments were directed at the management of the vaccine rollout and not at the monarchy. A verdict is expected around now in the trial of an Austrian man who's admitted plotting a jihadist attack on a Taylor Swift concert in Vienna 2 years ago. The man also admitted to being part of a terrorist organisation. Bethany Bell reports from Wiener Neustadt.
21: Baron A was arrested after a tip-off from the CIA just before the first of three Taylor Swift concerts that were supposed to take place in Vienna in the summer of 2024. Prosecutors say Baron A became radicalized and swore allegiance to the jihadist group Islamic State. They said he tried to make a bomb and buy weapons illegally. Baron A's lawyer said her client had caused a lot of fear and panic, but she asked the jury to look beyond the headlines.
6: It's emerged a major local authority in England's been paying itself hundreds of thousands of dollars worth of fines as its cars have been breaching its own clear air rules. One in eight of Birmingham City Council's cars aren't compliant, accruing almost $700,000 in charges. BBC News.
22: Welcome to The Explanation from the BBC World Service. I'm Katie Razzle, and this is The Media Show. We're here to explain the trends behind the fast-changing media landscape. 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We're finding out about the billionaire, dubbed the French Rupert Murdoch, and why hundreds of figures in the film industry are complaining about his influence. And how do you report a heatwave? Is it a good or bad news story? It's all coming up on The Media Show. Lord Grade is one of the most recognisable figures in the British television industry. He's been at the top of the BBC, ITV and Channel 4. And until recently, he was chair of Ofcom, the UK's media regulator. He's just stepped down from that role. So an opportunity for him to join us in the studio and tell us what he really thinks. You'll be able to hear a longer version of our interview from the Media Show podcast.
0: I'm not allowed to have opinions while I was chairman of Ofcom, but I'm free of the shackles now.
1: You're back with your opinions. Well, yes. Let's get an opinion first on you know, your career obviously began in the kind of what people talk about as the golden age of TV, when we had a choice of, well, three channels only. What is your sense of where we are now? It's such a different time.
0: Well, viewers have got more and more and more and more choice. It's infinite. The choice is infinite, which makes it harder and harder to compete in that market. For viewers' attention. Time is the precious commodity. Yeah, revenue, yes, of course, but people's time is what you're trying to capture.
1: And did your early career, do you think, did it benefit from the fact that there was this captive audience? There wasn't as much competition for our attention?
0: It was a golden age, there's no question about it. Because there was less competition, allowed you to take more risks. You know, some shows didn't get an audience first time, but you liked the show, you thought there was something in it, so you'd commission another series and another, and eventually it would take off, you know, if your instincts were right. So it was a much easier time. I had the easy days, honestly. We couldn't spend the money.
1: We're here at the BBC. The BBC is obviously at the moment in discussion with the government over a new charter. How do you think the BBC should be funded?
0: I think you can fund the BBC any way you want. Advertising, subscription, license fee, taxation, anyway, the big decision is whether you put the BBC into competition for revenue. And if you put them into competition for revenue, there are all kinds of side effects. The BBC would make programmes, if they were in subscription, they'd take fewer risks, they'd make programmes that were designed to drive subscription revenues. So the output would change dramatically. So I'm in favour, if we're going to continue with the BBC, and I think there's a big case to be made for pursuing, it needs to have a secure and adequate income to create British programmes for British audiences that the market and the British audiences expect.
1: So is that a licence fee then, do you think?
0: I haven't yet heard any alternative to the licence fee. The only thing about the licence fee is it's too high. It needs to come down.
1: But then you make less.
0: Not necessarily. There's still a lot of cutting. I mean, you go around the BBC through the nations and regions and you see these palaces that they occupy around the place. There's an awful lot of money slopping about inside the BBC.
1: So what do you think the licence fee should be then? What figure do you think it should be at?
0: Lower.
1: But like £50 lower? £20 lower?
0: No, you've got to decide what you think is the right price and then decide what you're going to drop, what you're not going to do. BBC, like all great institutions, its mission is to preserve the status quo. That's not an option today.
1: Well, last week we had the new BBC Director General, Matt Britton, sitting right here, well, actually in the next door seat to you. He's got to make £500 million of cuts soon. Any advice for him on that? What would you cut?
0: It's not for me. I would cut overheads and buildings and, you know, people work from home. You know, my son's in TV. He's a freelance sports producer. He can run a live network sports broadcast from his kitchen table on his laptop. We don't need all these buildings.
1: Although the BBC's made great play of extending outside London, ensuring that it has hubs around the country to represent the UK.
0: Doesn't necessarily mean you need buildings, you know. Small buildings are fine. Small rented offices for a few people. People are working from home. You know,
1: do you think spend the money on programmes, not
0: free up as much money as possible for programmes? You have any meeting with the BBC at a policy level and 12 people turn up. And then you have another meeting in 3 months' time and a different 12 people turn up. I mean, it's, you know, there's... I wish him luck.
1: That makes it sound like you should cut. Well, he is going to have.
0: I love the idea.
1: One in ten jobs. I think
0: a very accomplished and proven executive has come into the BBC from the outside. I think that would be a great help.
22: The Society of Editors, that's the industry body which represents hundreds of newspaper editors around the UK, has said this month that some councils are now refusing to talk to local newspapers. Here on the media show, we've previously discussed how a Reform UK council boycotted journalists from one local paper. That was in Nottinghamshire, and we understand things have since improved. But the Society of Editors is now consulting on the situation across the country. Its CEO, Dawn Alford, was our first guest on this.
3: It does seem to be something that I'm hearing more and more about. So we simply asked our members to let us know what was happening in their areas, the good and the bad, not about one particular party. Some really good examples. So some councils work terribly well with their local journalists and have always done so. But I would say there are probably 12 examples that I've been given where access is being denied in small ways, in bigger ways, in more extreme ways. And that's concerning at the minute. We will have to sort of take in the whole thing, but any access to councillors it's about scrutiny. Some parties are saying we talk directly to our voters. However, it's a very different job for a journalist who might have some data, who might have, for example, say a new town centre development was going up. That reporter, having had the agenda, would have gone and looked at and spoken to nearby residents. They might have expressed some concerns. Those concerns might have been read out or not, simply that there were 35 complaints in the local council, say at a planning meeting. And that journalist afterwards should be able to walk up either to the leader of the council or the leader of the committee and say, but what about X, Y, Z? Now, that's not happening anymore. So we're being told that requests are either banned, you know, councillors are being advised not to talk directly to the press. What that means generally is that scrutiny isn't happening. You know, scrutiny is part of democracy and that's not existing in certain areas.
22: OK, well, stay with us, Dawn. I want to bring in two other guests on this. But I mentioned the issue between Reform UK and the Nottinghamshire Post. There have also been reports of similar difficulties between that party and journalists at publications in Leicester and Kent, and most recently in Suffolk, where Reform now controls the county council. Oliver Owen Williams is founder and editor of Ipswich.co.uk, and Michael Hadwin is Reform leader of Suffolk County Council. Welcome to both of you, and it's great to have you both here. But Oliver, let's start with you, because I think you've written that you've been unable to get access to Reform councillors and the leadership. Has that been since they won the election or before?
4: Yeah, so it was before. We ran a series of articles called Meet the Candidates, where we asked candidates from all political parties the same five questions, and we published their answers unedited. And we got engagement from all parties, but we didn't get any responses bar one from Reform councillors, which was a real shame.
22: Were you told why?
4: So initially, no. We weren't getting responses. There were councillors or candidates, rather, that didn't have publicly available contact details. So in those instances, we reached out to local Reform leadership. So we have a chap called Shane Pooley, who's the chairman for Reform in Ipswich, and Tony Gould. So we reached out to both of those individuals to kind of encourage them to engage with us, made it clear that there was kind of no kind of political agenda here, and we received no responses. It then later transpired that there had been a directive to councillors or candidates not to engage with the media.
22: Because, I saw a post from Shane Pooley, the person you referenced, who said, voters can contact their councillors directly. No need to offer you a soundbite. We are not a paycheck for you. Neither we or the voters need you. Is it right that there has been a bit of a breakthrough in the last few days when it comes to your relations with the party now running your council?
4: So yes and no. Full credit to Michael, who I'm sure we'll hear from in a second. He's made it very clear from day one that he is open and willing to engage with the media. We have spoken to several Reform councillors in Ipswich who are still under the directive not to engage with us. And that's something we're sort of trying to sort of work our way through.
22: OK, well, thank you, Oliver. Let's bring in Michael Hadwin, Reform leader of Suffolk County Council. Delighted that you're here. I think you're live from the Suffolk County show, so there might be a bit of noise. But what is your response to those claims that Reform councillors have been avoiding local media?
7: Well, it's a pleasure to join you. And like I said, apologies about the noise.
1: But, Don't worry.
7: You can imagine Suffolk Show is a bustling hub of activity.
1: Glad to hear it.
7: And I'm pleased to join you today. Look, you know, I've invited Oliver to come meet with me to have a discussion. You know, I've been very clear. I'm very open with the media. Since I was elected to lead the reform group, let alone the county council, I've probably done 2 to 3 interviews per day. I am constantly speaking. I've got a great relationship with BBC, ITV, you name it, I'll speak to them. And it's the same with Oliver and his team there. The problem is, I can't speak on behalf of Ipswich. There is no directive coming down not to speak to media. At the end of our count at Lowestoft, I went and spoke to the media. I was interviewed by the EADT, the East Anglia Daily Times.
1: But were councillors advised not to speak to certain outlets?
7: No, that's not true.
1: So that message from Shane Pooley,
7: yes,
1: is not a directive, is it?
7: Well, it's not. He has no control. He's not an elected official. You know, Shane Pooley can say what he fancies saying. He is not the leader of this county council. It's not the leader of the group. I am the leader of Reform UK in Suffolk. Look, I'll just set terms here because I think this is really important. I have no issue with our councillors engaging with media. What I cannot accept is media trying to doorstep councillors, trying to trap them into sound bites. Because the problem is, we live in a world now where journalists are looking for clickbait. They want to get their clicks up. So they're looking for sound bites they can quickly grab. And so when journalists are fair and they're balanced, and that's my rule, I will work with any journalist who's balanced. The moment a journalist proves they're not balanced, I will cut them off, and I do not need to speak to them.
1: And what does not balanced mean to you? What does that mean?
7: It means looking to make sure you always have multiple views and expressed on the thing. So, you know, to go back on Oliver a little bit, you know, his first piece he wrote about me was not balanced. Actually, it was a bit of a hit piece. Now I'm able to go, fair enough, let's reset the relationship. He was a bit scarred from reform. Let's have a chat about it. But, you know, every journalist I work with, I have the same conversation. I need you, when you write a piece about us, I don't care if it's attacking or friendly, make sure you have everyone's views covered.
1: What weren't you happy with in that piece that was a hit piece, as you say?
7: So the thing is, it was a very negative piece talking about every fault you could possibly imagine about me becoming leader. There was no views talking about any of my experience. I was, on one hand, a career politician. On the other hand, I had zero experience, which was a bit of a oxymoron there. So, you know, it would have been nice to go, look, fair enough, we think he has these views we don't like, or he has this controversy. But do you know what? He has been at the top of national politics. He has been a campaign strategist that won the national election in 2025 for reform. This guy's got some experience in how to actually get over issues and engage with voters. There was no balance there. But like I said, I'm happy to start afresh, have a meeting, work together, and hopefully give some good stories to the people of Ipswich.
1: And Oliver, let's get your perspective on that piece.
4: Look, in my view, it was factual. We aired views that had been raised in the past, which we believe are in the public interest. Michael's a young leader of a county council that's responsible for £1 billion of taxpayers' money. 5 years ago, he was selling beds. I mean, that's an incredible rise. I don't think that's a negative. I'm happy to sort of celebrate the rapid success, the sort of story within that. But look, it's like it has to work both ways. Like we always approach people for comment. We always try and engage. And we haven't had that. Like Michael talks passionately about unbiased coverage. Well, it's impossible to have unbiased coverage if councillors who are now under his leadership refuse to engage. But look, I mean, look, Michael's point is valid. I mean, we have agreed to meet for coffee next week. We'll flesh that out. We'll have that conversation. And I hope we come out of it with a really positive relationship.
22: This is The Media Show with me, Katie Razzle. Thank you for joining us on the BBC World Service. At the Cannes Film Festival, more than 600 figures from the film industry signed an open letter raising concerns about the influence of Vincent Bolloré. He's been dubbed the French Rupert Murdoch, with interests across the country's media landscape. To understand who he is and what his critics are complaining about, I spoke to the BBC's Paris correspondent, James Waterhouse.
8: He's a major player. He is a conservative industrialist. He was born into a wealthy industrial family. His group was once one of the most powerful port operators in Africa before he sold that. And he ventured into the world of media in the early noughties. And he now controls CNews, which at the moment is the most popular 24-hour news channel in France. It is a right-wing channel compared to Fox News in America or GB News in the UK. He controls Europe en radio, as well as the paper Le Journal du Dimanche. So he is seen as a major player. He has retired as the CEO of the Bolloré Group, but by many, he is still seen as pulling the strings in the background. So those Murdoch parallels are very much echoed here in France.
1: And what do we know about his own political worldview? Because this seems to be something they're taking issue with.
8: Yeah, I mean, he's relatively tight-lipped. I mean, he was pulled in front of the French Senate a few years ago to talk about the subject of how French media is funded and the extent of its independence. And he has defended his investments, saying that they were purely financial and merely trying to extend France's soft power. But in the past, he described himself as a Christian Democrat. He is a Catholic. He is a defender of conservative values. But it's more of his actions, I think, which offer more of an insight into his true beliefs. If you look at the subjects on CNews, for example, you'll hear panellists talk about muscular interventionist anti-immigration measures, the erosion of legal rights when it comes to abortion, as well as really quite seismic state funding. So when you consider the fragmentation of French politics, when you consider France's sizable budget deficit, one of the biggest in Europe,

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1: An argument. The Bolloré group took control of a well-established publishing house called Glacé a couple of years ago. Following that, a Bolloré lieutenant was put in place of the CEO, someone who'd served there for 20-odd years. That caused more than 100 authors to walk out, where they saw it as a threat on their independence. At the time, Vincent Bolloré said, look, it makes room for other people. He dismissed claims of it being down to any kind of influence. Then we had an open letter featuring Juliette Binoche and others, Oscar-winning writers. And in response, the CEO of Canal Plus, which the Bolloré group controls around 30% of, said, look, I want the group to no longer work with the 600 people who signed that letter. That is a response that has been criticised by many, including the government, as an overreach. But this open letter has now gone international. It's now got more than 3,000 signatories, including Mark Ruffalo and Javier Bardem. And so you now have this row, which is not going away. And interestingly, most recently, Vincent Bolloré's son, Cyril Bolloré, has been giving a meeting to shareholders at the Bolloré Group where he said, look, I understand and recognise the need to calm this situation down. Any claims that we are trying to extend influence, he dismissed. He was asked by one of the shareholders about the influence of CNews, this controversial channel, and he said it was a fabrication to suggest it's right wing. Okay. But of course, it's not perfect. So we're starting to hear a bit more of response from the Bolloré group.
2: Right.
1: But they're not backtracking on this Canal Plus response to say, look, okay, blacklist them.
2: Hotter than Hanoi. Bank hottest day Monday. Record baker. Just some of the front page headlines this week relating to the unseasonably hot weather in much of England and Wales. But what are the considerations for journalists reporting on the story? Because we've heard before on the media show criticism that the media doesn't do a good enough job of linking extreme weather events to climate change and treats a bank holiday heatwave as a good news story. Well, Laura Tobin, ITV weather presenter, gave us her perspective.
3: So I think just generally, when we talk about weather, we don't talk about whether it is good weather or bad weather, because everybody's perception of the weather that they like or the weather that they want to have is completely different. But I think after what's been a very wet start to May and very cool weather, with the prospect of dry, sunny conditions last week heading into the bank holiday weekend, for many people, that was great news. And I know it was my dad's birthday. We went to the seaside. We had a lovely time because it was much cooler there. But I saw so many people with dogs sitting in the shade, so many people with babies sitting in the shade, so many people saying, oh, this is just too much. And I think if you canvassed your friends, some would say the heat at the moment is amazing and some would say it's been awful.
2: Okay, but when it comes to editorial guidelines around covering a heatwave, are you allowed to say this is good or this is bad weather? Or is that gone?
3: No, I would still never say good or bad weather. Last week on Friday, I feel like the mood was very much, is there hot weather on the way? Have we got high temperatures? Is it going to be dry for the bank holiday weekend? And actually when it is, it's something to be celebrated. So I was saying, good news if you want dry, sunny weather this weekend, the temperatures are set to be into the 30s, but then caveating it with these temperatures are set to be record-breaking. And we now have seen these records not just being broken, but completely being smashed. And it's been at work over the last few days. I've had people saying to me, wow, 35 degrees. That is exceptional. Just remembering we are in spring still. We are not in summer. So I think for many people still, 35 degrees is amazing. 35 degrees is sunny, summery weather. But for lots of people still, I think that this is bad news. And for me, it's a bad thing because these temperatures would not be possible without climate change.
2: So you are framing it, are you now, in terms of climate change? I've sort of picked up that before the bank holiday, nobody wanted to put a downer on it. So everyone was saying, oh, you know, it's going to be sunny. And then once the bank holiday's over, there's been a bit more coverage around the climate change issue.
3: I think first off, we need to actually realise the temperatures. So I think on Friday, we were looking ahead to warm, sunny, dry conditions that people would be able to go out and enjoy if they have outdoor plans. But then when we actually realised those temperatures over the weekend and people are coming back to work,

0: on Monday, Tuesday, we then have the stats. We then have the facts from the Met Office and from Imperial College London saying these values are not normal. These are exceptional. And in fact, the heat health alert...
1: Sorry to interrupt, but do you get a backlash when you talk about climate change at all?
0: Anytime I talk about climate change, people will often say, oh, here she is harping on about climate change. And all I'm doing is stating the facts. These temperatures would not be possible without human-caused climate change. And so when people start to realise that temperatures have been smashed and actually it is getting a bit too hot now, and I think most people are thinking, how hot is it going to be? How long is it going to last? And looking forward to next weekend when it's cooler.
1: That's it for this week. Roz will be back next week. Thank you for your company. Bye. And if you'd like to hear a longer version of today's show, search BBC The Media Show, wherever you get your BBC podcasts.
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8: Coming up on the documentary on the BBC World Service, Armenia stands at the geopolitical crossroads. Will it remain tied to its past or chart a new course?
9: Putin really unnerved everyone at a press conference when he said that if Armenia wants to pursue EU membership, it should heed the example of Ukraine.
8: As rival forces prepare to square off, we explore the political visions that could shape the future. Join us after the news.
10: BBC News with Govinda Gill. US and Iranian forces have attacked each other, putting further strain on the ceasefire. The Americans said they shot down four drones and struck a ground control station. Iran's Revolutionary Guard said they targeted a US base in the region. Israel has carried out further air raids on the city of Tyre in southern Lebanon as part of what it says is a deepening operation against Hezbollah. Social media pictures showed crowds gathered around two collapsed buildings as rescue workers tried to extinguish fires. A fire at a girls' boarding school in Kenya has killed at least 16 students. Dozens of others were hurt in the dormitory blaze in Gilgil in the Rift Valley. A verdict is due in the trial of an Austrian man who has admitted plotting a jihadist attack on a Taylor Swift concert in Vienna. He was arrested after a tip-off from the CIA just before the first of three Swift concerts in 2024. An Australian woman who returned home from Syria last year has been charged with terrorism offences. She's accused of travelling to a conflict zone to join the Islamic State group. Australia is suing the US firm 3M over the use of forever chemicals in firefighting foam used on military bases. Large quantities of soil have been contaminated. 3M says it will defend itself. The former Bolivian president Evo Morales has described the protests that have paralysed the country as a rebellion against a neo-colonial state. He remains in hiding after being charged with human trafficking and statutory rape. A court in Thailand has acquitted a prominent opposition politician of insulting the monarchy. Thanachorn Chungrungrungkit had questioned the role of a company owned by the king in the COVID vaccine campaign. BBC News.
8: Years from the implosion of the Soviet Union, there still are countries that are struggling to pull away from Russia's orbit. One example of that is a country in the South Caucasus.
9: Putin really unnerved everyone when he said that if Armenia wants to pursue EU membership, it should heed the example of Ukraine.
8: Rhetoric that Armenia can't easily ignore.
6: Armenia is still very dependent on Russia economically and in many other ways, and Europe just can't replace that.
8: With parliamentary elections looming, the Prime Minister is trying to close the door on a bloody chapter.
11: Kushner understood that in order to secure the stability and peace in the Republic of Armenia, the price was to recognize Karabakh as part of Azerbaijan.
8: In this episode, we ask, will Armenia resist the pull of Moscow and realign its foreign policy? As pro-Western and pro-Russian forces gear up for a showdown, we explore the ideas, the pressures, and the political visions that could shape the country's future. Welcome to the documentary from the BBC World Service. I'm Krassi Ivanova-Twig, and this is the Global Jigsaw from BBC Monitoring, where we look at the world through the lens of its media, exploring the narratives, the propaganda, and the disinformation.
12: Радіо Тегран.
13: Ми не вторгались на територію України.
14: Western countries are not the international community. That era has finished.
15: 조중 두 당 두 나라 최고령도자 동지들께서는.
8: We have two Armenian guides to introduce their country to us. Grigor Atanasyan from BBC Russian in London and Gayane Aleksanyan from BBC Monitoring in Yerevan.
6: Armenia is a former Soviet republic in the South Caucasus, so it's roughly between Turkey, Russia and Iran.
11: A place where empires and cultures and religions have collided for thousands of years.
6: It's a fairly small place, but it has an outsized presence in the sort of global discourse. It was the first country to adopt Christianity as a state religion in the year 301.
8: And another crucial point.
6: There was a massacre of Armenians in the Ottoman Empire in 1915. Over 1 million people were killed. That's the trauma that formed the modern Armenian identity.
11: After the collapse of the Soviet Union, Armenia became independent. The economy collapsed and many people left the country.
8: The implosion of the superpower gave rise to a conflict that still haunts Armenians and Azeris.
6: The conflict in Nagorno-Karabakh was a very curious case in which two principles of international law clashed with each other. One is a principle of territorial integrity and another principle of self-determination. So we're talking about a fairly small enclave with 150,000 predominantly Armenian population inside what was Soviet Azerbaijan. So when the Soviet Union was collapsing, Azerbaijan wanted, obviously, to keep all its territory. And then the Armenians in Nagorno-Karabakh, they don't want to be a part of independent Azerbaijan. Violence broke out. Moscow lost control of that conflict. Tens of thousands of people died from both sides. There were over 1 million refugees combined and displaced people. There were two wars over Nagorno-Karabakh in the 1990s, where Armenia was victorious and ended up controlling 7 districts of Azerbaijan. And that was the status quo for over 30 years.
8: But in the last few years, the tables turned.
6: Oil-rich Azerbaijan invested heavily in military, and in 2020, during the Second Karabakh War, they decisively won.
11: No final peace agreement was ever reached, leaving the conflict frozen and unresolved.
6: And then in 2023, with Russia distracted with its invasion of Ukraine, they finished the business by taking the whole of Nagorno-Karabakh, and then almost every Armenian left for Armenia. The victimhood, the idea of Armenians being displaced, it's really sort of triggered that old trauma. And so for generations, Armenian politics were just really centered around this.
8: But the current leader broke ranks and charted a radically different path.
6: Prime Minister Pashinyan wants to make peace with both Turkey and Azerbaijan. He is willing to let the Nagorno-Karabakh issue go and start from scratch in the internationally recognized borders of both republics.
8: So how has he been packaging this plan?
6: What Pashinyan suggests is the idea of real Armenia as opposed to the idea of historic Armenia, ancient statehood with territories which are now parts of different countries. He feels like the situation which Armenia finds itself in is due to this focus on history. He wants to move from history to real Armenia. Obviously, for many, it feels like a terrible betrayal. So that's the defining battle of the Armenian politics.
11: And his current campaign is often framed as a referendum on peace and whether Armenia should continue its Western diversification path. Because opposition is pressing on continuing close cooperation with Russia. So Armenians, again, are divided. They still believe that church and religion are taboos and people cannot touch these identity values.
8: The Prime Minister's idea is to decouple identity from a piece of soil that anchors Armenia to its trauma. Daria Musulova from BBC Monitoring's Russia team found out in the capital Yerevan how this real Armenia is viewed by those who were forced to leave Karabakh.
9: I came to see the building in Yerevan that houses the representation of the Nagorno-Karabakh government. I was talking to people that still work there, all without a salary because the administration had been cut off from all government funding. And they tell me that nearly 100% of refugees from the region are not willing to accept Nikol Pashinyan's vision for real Armenia, which they see as abandoning their right to one day return home. A lot of them have lost either friends or family in the war and no longer have access to places that mean a lot to them, like their churches or the homes that they say they still keep the keys to in hopes to one day go back.
8: You can see why the Karabakh refugees feel aggrieved that they have to make a personal sacrifice for the greater good in Pashinyan's plan.
6: The real Armenia is built by basically stopping the colonial dependence on Russia. He feels like the conflict with neighboring countries was due to the idea that Russia would protect Armenia. I think there was a lot of false expectations because in the 1990s, Russia very decisively intervened on the Armenian side. The end of the Karabakh conflict made this anti-Russian sentiment very, very widespread among wide parts of the Armenian population. And now the Prime Minister wants to decisively put it into policy that Armenia is not dependent on anyone. Security guarantee is peace with all neighbors. Russia is being really sidelined and pushed from the country where it had the strongest positions for over 100 years in the whole of region. Pashinyan says that everybody who votes for other parties will be voting for war and they will be voting for future dependence on Russia. It is a very obviously dangerous way to frame that peace agenda and geopolitical realignment tied to his candidacy. And there are a lot of issues with his record as prime minister, domestic, not just geopolitical.
8: So what's the general mood on the streets of Yerevan? Here's more from Daria.
9: I was just at a rally by Strong Armenia, a political party that has emerged as one of the main challengers in this election, and one that has been openly endorsed by Russia's president, Vladimir Putin. The latest polling puts the party in second place. They are still a long way behind Nikol Pashinyan's civil contract party, but as things stand now, a lot of the votes are up for grabs. According to the most recent polls, about a third of respondents are still non-committed. And so the man vying for their attention is Samvel Karapetyan of Strong Armenia, his face plastered on campaign posters all across Yerevan. Meanwhile, the Prime Minister himself is touring the country. He's been very active on Instagram with nearly 1 million followers, and he's been posting videos riding buses or cycling around Yerevan, playing drums, and making what has become his signature sign, a heart shape with his hands, to designate peace.
8: So what's the opposition looking like?
11: I would say that they are fragmented, and it's not clear whether they will form a coalition. The main forces are Armenia Bloc, led by former President Robert Kocharyan, Prosperous Armenia Party, which is led by Gagik Tsarukyan, and Strong Armenia Party, which is led by, again, pro-Russian Samvel Karapetyan, now under house arrest for his comments, which were interpreted by Pashinyan as attempts to seize power.
9: Karapetyan made his fortune in Russia and is now on the list of the top 50 richest people in the country, according to Forbes. His company, Tsashir Group, is a commercial real estate empire that, among other things, owns a chain of shopping malls called Rio, which are quite ubiquitous all across Russia.
11: Samvel Karapetyan holds a Russian passport and Cyprus passport. He started the process of revoking those passports.
9: Under Armenian law, his dual citizenship precludes him from becoming even a parliamentary deputy, let alone prime minister. But he is nevertheless clearly the horse that Putin is backing in this election.
6: Samvel Karapetyan wasn't political. His main role in Armenia was a benefactor and a sponsor of the Armenian church.
8: The Apostolic Church is obviously not on the ballot, but it's very influential.
9: Armenia is quite a religious country, and so the opinions of the church will have quite some sway over public opinions.
6: It's polling about the army or the government or any other institution.
8: The church found itself in a salacious spat with the prime minister, who delivered some under-the-belt blows, including accusations of extramarital affairs and children out of wedlock.
6: The unprecedented attack of the prime minister against the church leadership is seen as an attempt to neutralize a powerful opponent. And basically, the prime minister says that the church leadership is corrupt and has to go. The church obviously denies all these accusations.
11: Pashinyan is viewing the leadership of the church as pro-Russian elements.
6: The bigger picture is that the church is the sort of the heart and the brain center of that vision of historic Armenia. And of course, the prime minister, with his idea of real Armenia, probably sees the church as a driver of that counter-narrative. And when prime minister came for the church, Karapetyan said that if the politicians will not defend the church, he will defend it. Based on that remark alone, he was detained. And he is now investigated by the prosecution as a sort of attempt to take power. Obviously, his defense denies it. Once he was detained, his nephew became its de facto leader. They're fairly pro-Russian, and they seem to have good graces of the Russian government.
8: Another contender is someone who is familiar with the corridors of power, former President Robert Kocharyan.
6: He himself came from Nagorno-Karabakh and was one of the de facto leaders of the armed groups. He had this legacy of a warlord. Robert Kocharyan was a neoliberal strong man, open to international capital, open to development, and the economy grew very rapidly under his rule. But he also was the hawk in terms of Nagorno-Karabakh in relationship with Azerbaijan after his second term ended. He joined the board of one of the biggest Russian investment companies.
8: Not surprisingly, the opposition has little appreciation for Pashinyan's Real Armenia project.
11: They are saying that our religion, our language, our values, these monasteries and all this are all part of Armenian identity that they want to cherish. The opposition claims that Pashinyan has damaged relations with Russia, on which Armenia remains economically, strategically dependent. Also, the opposition argues that the justice system is not fully independent and saying that law enforcement institutions serve Pashinyan's interests.
8: Despite what looks like attempts to wage a campaign against critics, the media landscape seems to be in an enviable shape.
11: We have a new Reporters Without Borders survey, where Armenia ranks 50th out of the 180 countries in the World Press Freedom Index, down from 34th position.
7: How much influence does foreign media have?
11: Russian outlets. They have significant presence, and three Russian state TV networks are available via digital terrestrial TV, and one of them with national coverage on national multiplex.
8: Russia's influence is not just audible on the airwaves.
9: For years, it was essentially uncontested. The break came in 2020 when conflict broke out again over Karabakh and Moscow failed to intervene. Now, Armenia and Azerbaijan are in the process of signing a peace deal, and with peace in the region, Russia has a lot less leverage.
8: Yet, despite this new reality, there's an enduring legacy quirk. Russian boots are still on the ground in Armenia.
11: Russian border guards used to be in Armenian checkpoints and border points on the border with Iran, on the border with Turkey, at the Zvartnots International Airport.
8: The idea to strong-arm Armenia onto the right path certainly crossed the minds of some prominent Kremlin people.
9: Yeah, some of the more incendiary rhetoric came from Russian propagandists on state TV.
16: Потеря Армении – гигантская проблема.
9: So Vladimir Solovyov has called on the Kremlin to conduct a special military operation, which is the term that Russia uses for its full-scale invasion of Ukraine, but in Armenia. It provoked a wave of outrage.
8: Yet Yerevan and Moscow keep meeting and talking.
9: Putin put his demands to Armenia directly, that the country should pull back from the West and allow one specific candidate into the parliamentary race. He didn't name any names, but it's clear that the person he was referring to was Samvel Karapetyan.
8: How is Pashinyan viewed in Moscow?
9: When Russian authorities talk about Pashinyan's campaign, they normally fit it into this narrative of power struggle between Moscow and the West. They use words like spheres of influence, which to anyone who has been observing the region for long enough are seriously triggering because we know what happens next. Putin really unnerved everyone at a press conference when he said that if Armenia wants to pursue EU membership, it can of course do so, but it should heed the example of Ukraine. Decoupling from Moscow never came easy.
11: It's a balancing act. They believe that they shouldn't put all eggs in one basket. Pashinyan believes that it's still okay to stay with the Eurasian Economic Union because we are not part of EU. Armenia has not even applied officially to become a member of the EU.
9: Armenia is still very deeply integrated into the Russian market. A huge number of Armenian businesses trade with Russia. A lot of Armenian nationals migrate to Russia for work. And perhaps most importantly, Armenia still imports the majority of its gas a lot cheaper than it would have if it had trade links with other countries.
8: So oil, gas and wheat weigh heavily in Russia's favor. But other big powers are coming up with tempting offers of their own. You might remember President Trump talking up the number of conflicts he resolved. The peace deal between Armenia and Azerbaijan is listed among those achievements, even though he confused some countries' names.
17: To think that we settled Azerbaijan and Albania as an example, it was going on for years.
8: There he was in the White House with the leaders of both countries to talk peace and trade routes.
18: They both said during the entire terms, all they did was kill people on the other side. And at the end of an hour, we were hugging each other. It was an amazing thing. And Cambodia and Armenia, and it was a bad one. Think of that.
8: And so TRIP was born.
19: President of the United States, the President of the Republic of Azerbaijan, and the Prime Minister of the Republic of Armenia will now sign the joint declaration on the outcomes of the Trump Route for International Peace and Prosperity Summit.
17: That's right.
8: Grand words for a grand project. Grigor went to the Iranian-Armenian border to see it for himself.
6: On paper, it should include a railway link, a new road, lots of infrastructure, internet cables, etc. Just going there makes you realize how far-fetched the whole trip idea is. It's up in the mountains, the roads are terrible. Even Armenians are not doing much business there. For Iran, it's a very important trade route. You can even see signs in Farsi. And, of course, there is also Russian presence because Russian FSB border guards have been stationed on its border with Iran. The Trump route is used to be a Soviet railway connecting Armenia and Azerbaijan, and then it was completely destroyed in the 1990s during the conflict. It's now as this post-apocalyptic landscape.
8: The rhetoric is doing some heavy lifting here, and the project might remain wishful thinking, pending on the outcome of the U.S. war on Iran.
6: It's very hard to see it's being realized now when the United States and Iran are locked in the cycle of conflict. To sum it up, there's a lot of fanciful talk about corridors. There is not a lot of substance around it.
8: TRIP would mean an American foothold in Russia's former backyard. Regardless of its current ideation stage, it signals a new direction. At the same time, Russian presence is still palpable and tolerated, unlike in other countries for whom escaping the orbit was an existential question.
6: The majority of Armenians never perceived Russia really as a threat. For a long, long time, Armenians sort of conflated Turkey and Azerbaijan in their heads into one enemy. Now the situation is very different. Turkey ready to normalize anytime. Pashinyan already sort of fulfilled the majority of Azerbaijan's conditions, and both countries now have finalized the peace deal, which is only to be signed now.
8: But there is one hurdle to peace on paper, and this is why the elections matter.
11: Pashinyan is saying that he's already working on a new constitution, and the upcoming elections will also show the public support and approval of changing the constitution to remove all references to Nagorno-Karabakh.
6: In Baku's eyes, is a claim on its territory. Azerbaijan won't sign peace deal until that's done, and that won't be done until the election. And after the election, nobody yet knows how exactly Armenian government will go about changing the constitution.
8: You are listening to The Global Jigsaw from BBC Monitoring. Moscow has vested interests here, and there are accusations of a Russian influence operation. But are they grounded in evidence?
11: Armenia actually asked for EU's assistance and this rapid response team they are going to send to help Armenia to resist disinformation. I would say that's real, more real than fears.
9: Armenian fact-checkers have observed that the number of deepfakes involving Pashinyan has surged since last year. For example, this organization called CivilNet has spotted false claims that Armenian authorities were torturing senior church figures. They traced these stories back to a Russian-linked organization set up by Yevgeny Prigozhin, a now deceased Russian warlord.
8: If you read the Western media's coverage of the Armenian elections, there are plenty of comparisons with the recent elections in Moldova, which were cast as a full-on Russian influence operation. How justified do you think are these comparisons?
6: I think the Armenian government absolutely wants this to be seen and covered in the Western media as the second Moldova. I think we just don't have facts supporting it. In Armenian case, it's a much more mixed picture. Despite all their pro-West rhetoric, they are desperate to also accommodate Kremlin, and actually under Pashinyan's government, Russian economic stake in Armenia increased. There is Russian propaganda, of course, and disinformation. It's been there forever. There isn't a large-scale pro-Russian sentiment now in Armenia. Russia is fairly open about not being happy about Armenia's westward turn. But I think one can also ask about Western meddling into the Armenian election, the summit foreign leaders embracing the incumbent prime minister.
20: What President Trump and the prime minister have accomplished together is really visionary.
6: And J.D. Vance visiting Armenia and openly endorsing Pashinyan. There isn't terribly more that Russia is doing than, say, the West is doing in this election, to be fair.
8: What is the EU's role, and how does that clash with the Russian agenda?
6: There is a lot of positive change sponsored by European institutions. The second level is geopolitical and grandiose, and it's this idea that Armenia for a long time was in Russia's sphere of influence, and now it will somehow become the part of geopolitical West, and that was the rhetoric of this summit in Yerevan, European Union-Armenia summit, which took place this May.
21: Armenia has long been a valued member of our broader European family, and today I want to express our firm support and partnership with Armenia.
9: The summit in itself was conspicuous. A lot of it has been tabled as an attempt by the EU to prevent Russia's hybrid threats. They are also now supplying Armenia with arms, so there is quite a strengthening security and economic relationship.
6: There is a lot of vague rhetoric which can be misleading to the Armenian population, because some of European leaders, they talk about Armenia joining Europe.
21: It is an opportunity to deepen our bonds and take our unique partnership to the next level.
6: Now, a lot of people in Armenia read that as, you know, you can become a member state, which is absolutely not on the table, right? But that's not being spelled out.
8: What challenges would a Pashinyan victory bring?
9: If Pashinyan does win again, Russia will almost certainly still find ways to work with him. The language now is harsh, but Armenia still matters to Moscow, so they will find ways to repair the relationship and keep their foothold however they can in the country.
11: And he still has to rebuild public trust in state institutions after years of war trauma and deep political polarization, which is still in place.
6: It will be 8 years as prime minister. He presided over a complete defeat in the war against Azerbaijan. He had many, many internal crises, but he survived. He was politically, domestically, and geopolitically balancing between Russia and the West. I think the question is whether he tones it down, whether he escalates, really breaks with Russia, really cracks down on the opponent, and whether that will jeopardize everything that he has achieved.
8: This election is not just the choice between Russia and the West. More importantly, it's a test of Armenia's ability to resist the call of history and set a new political trajectory. This is the documentary from the BBC World Service. This program was produced by Krista Shatoury and me, Krassi Ivanova-Twig. To hear an extended version of this episode and more, search for The Global Jigsaw wherever you get your podcasts. 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
22: BBC World Service, it's 8 o'clock GMT. This is Oliver Conway with the newsroom. Israel tells people in southern Lebanon to evacuate, declaring more than an eighth of the country a combat zone.
23: We don't understand why Israel has been escalating in such a way, continuing to kill a lot more people than it has in the past few weeks.
22: The US and Iran again trade attacks. What does it mean for the ceasefire?
24: This is both sides still doing some saber-rattling, but nothing in the way of what we'd expect if either side were going to launch really serious strikes.
22: Australia sues American firm 3M over the use of forever chemicals in firefighting foam. And later.
25: One of my recent tricks is to find any weird chord that I don't even know what it is. So anyway, I just went...
22: 70 years after he wrote his first song, we hear from Paul McCartney. First, our top stories.
10: BBC News with Govinda Gill. Iran's Revolutionary Guard says it's retaliated against an American airbase in the region after the latest US strikes on southern Iran. The Iranians didn't say where the base was, but Kuwait said it had responded to drone and missile attacks. Earlier, the US military said it had shot down four Iranian drones over the Strait of Hormuz and attacked a ground control station in the port city of Bandar Abbas. Sarah Smith reports from Washington.
26: This is the second time in 3 days that the US has attacked targets in Iran. The US shot down four one-way attack drones it said posed a threat over the Strait of Hormuz. The military then conducted airstrikes against an Iranian ground control station that was about to fire a fifth drone. On Monday, the United States struck missile launch sites and Iranian boats it said were trying to lay mines in the strait, where thousands of commercial tanker ships are stranded as a result of the conflict. The renewed hostilities threaten the fragile ceasefire between Iran and America as the two nations continue negotiations to end the war.
10: Israel has continued to intensify its attacks on Lebanon, striking the southern city of Tyre overnight. Videos online show crowds gathered around collapsed buildings and rescue workers putting out fires. The deepening conflict is complicating America's efforts to forge a peace deal with Iran. Tehran insists any deal must also include Lebanon. Yolanda Nell in Jerusalem has more details.
3: Those discussions do seem to have been put on hold in part because of the ongoing Muslim feast of Eid al-Adha, but there were top Iranian officials in Qatar right at the start of this week, and there are some reports in the Israeli media this morning suggesting that a draft proposal for a memorandum of understanding between the US and Iran has been passed to Israel and to other American allies in the Middle East for them to look at, suggesting that this could be a sign of progress.
10: Kenyan police say at least 16 students at a girls' boarding school have died in a nighttime dormitory fire. Distraught parents have gathered outside the Utamishi Girls Academy in the Rift Valley town of Gilgil. The cause of the blaze is not yet known. Vernan Dingila from the Red Cross in Kenya outlined what aid was being provided.
4: We have some 74 students in various hospitals. We are continuing to support in terms of giving the immediate services. We have a team of trained Red Cross responders who are offering family restoration link services, where they are able to link the parents who are trying to trace their children and to link them with themselves and other family members, but also most importantly, offering psychosocial support services.
10: World News from the BBC. Police in Australia say a woman with links to the Islamic State group has been charged with terrorism offences, which could carry a maximum sentence of 10 years in prison. The 34-year-old had travelled to Syria with a man around 12 years ago to join IS. She'd been detained by Kurdish forces and returned to Australia in September last year. A verdict is due in the trial of an Austrian man who admitted plotting a jihadist attack on a Taylor Swift concert in Vienna. Baranar also pleaded guilty to being part of a terrorist organisation but denied other charges. All three shows 2 years ago were cancelled, leaving 200,000 fans disappointed. The authorities have charged a Google engineer with breaking insider trading laws by allegedly using the search engine's data to place lucrative bets on the prediction platform Polymarket. Michele Spagnuolo, an Italian citizen, is accused of making $1.2 million by betting on who would be the most searched for person on Google last year. The company said that such action was a serious breach of its policies. Mr. Spagnuolo was later freed on bail. It's emerged that a major local authority in England has been paying itself hundreds of thousands of dollars worth of fines and charges as its cars have been breaching its own clear air rules. Here's Alex Homer.
5: Birmingham's Clean Air Zone came into effect in June 2021. The BBC used an Environmental Information Regulations request to learn that, between then and the end of March this year, the City Council had paid charges and fines for non-compliant vehicles. After the operating costs of the zone, some of the money it generates goes to central government, while the rest must be spent on transport or environmental schemes. The Council says replacing a large number of vehicles is not a simple undertaking, but it's working at pace to upgrade the rest of its fleet.
10: That's the latest world news from the BBC.
22: Thank you. You're listening to the newsroom from the BBC World Service with Oliver Conway. According to the health ministry in Lebanon, more than 3,000 people have been killed there since fighting resumed between Israel and Hezbollah 3 months ago. There is currently supposed to be a ceasefire, but Israel is pressing on with its attacks. The sound of a strike this morning in the southern city of Tyre, as Israel said it was targeting Hezbollah infrastructure. Social media video showed crowds gathered around collapsed buildings and rescue workers putting out fires. Yesterday, Israel declared all areas south of the Zahrani River, about 40 kilometres from the Israeli-Lebanon border, a combat zone, and told tens of thousands of residents to evacuate, giving them just 2 hours to get out. Najat Aoun Saliba is an independent member of the Lebanese parliament.
23: We don't understand why Israel has been escalating in such a way that has been continuing to kill a lot more people than it has in the past few weeks. This is not acceptable. This is not explained. And Israel continues to ask more and more villages to leave their homes, while when they leave their homes, they smash the complete village. They leave no life behind them.
22: The Israelis said one of its soldiers was killed in Lebanon on Wednesday, taking the total Israeli death toll to 24. Hezbollah has been using fiber optic drones to target the occupying forces. In response, Israel's Prime Minister Benjamin Netanyahu said he would smite the Iran-backed group. For the latest on the Israeli offensive, we heard from our correspondent Lina Sinjab in Beirut.
7: It's an escalation after escalation, especially in the past 48 hours. The city of Tyre now is under attack. This is the largest city in the south, and now people had to evacuate. The city of Sidon is not able to welcome people anymore. They're asking people to move north to Beirut or elsewhere. This is a big humanitarian issue. Every day there are thousands of people that are threatened and have to flee. And don't forget that this war left over a million displaced. And the fear is that these kind of attacks and expansion of operation that the Israelis are doing have no end in sight. And the worry is that these towns and villages that are being under attack, people won't be able to go back to them, as Israel have first created a buffer zone, then declared a yellow line, and now they're advancing even further into the south of Lebanon. For many Lebanese, this is an occupation with no one internationally or locally able to push the Israelis back.
22: The Israeli Prime Minister has said he wants to crush Hezbollah, and yet we see that another Israeli soldier was killed yesterday. So the group fighting back.
7: The group is fighting back, but with also limited power and limited capacity. And now their big ally, Iran, is also under attack by the Americans. So they don't have the main power that they used to have. But the problem is, the price that is being paid is mainly paid by civilians. We don't know exactly the figure of Hezbollah fighters who've been killed throughout this war. But if you just look at the map and you see the mass destruction, you see 3,200 people, probably more, have been killed. Since the ceasefire, over 600 have been killed. And, the price and the plight of this war is mainly on civilians and on Lebanese, territory.
22: So is it a realistic goal for the Israelis to completely defeat Hezbollah as they want?
7: It's really hard to envision this because Hezbollah is not only a military group that is, armed. They have presence in the parliament. They are in the government. They are in every section of this government. They have big group of civilians who support them and follow them. You cannot crush a whole group like this. The way forward is really a political solution, and that's what the government has been trying to push for. Disarm Hezbollah, keep it limited to political party inside the government because it represents a big number of the Lebanese community. The problem is Hezbollah is not adhering to these kind of equations that even the government is persuading and is continuing with the fights. And it all started with Hezbollah allying with Iran and retaliating for the killing of Ayatollah Khamenei.
22: Lina Sinjab there in Beirut. Well, the deepening conflict in Lebanon is just one of the factors complicating America's efforts to forge a peace deal with Iran. The US carried out another round of strikes against the Iranians overnight. The American military said it shot down four Iranian one-way attack drones that an official said posed a threat around the Strait of Hormuz. The US said it also targeted a military site in the strategic port city of Bandar Abbas, an action it described as purely defensive and intended to maintain the ceasefire between the two sides. Iran says its Revolutionary Guards responded by hitting a US airbase without clarifying where. Kuwait's army said its air defences were intercepting hostile missile and drone threats. Fouad Izadi is Professor of International Relations at the University of Tehran and a supporter of the Iranian government.
12: The United States have attacked Iran illegally. They have killed more than 3,500 civilians. And they think they can control this part of the world. It's not going to happen. It's a pipe dream. They thought they can change Iran's government. That was a pipe dream. Trump has basically two choices: either go the diplomatic, political route and reach a settlement with Iran or have another war. And I think Iranian authorities are ready for both cases.
22: Our North America editor, Sarah Smith, told us more about these latest strikes.
26: It's the second time in 3 days that the American military have done something like this. Whilst there is, of course, a ceasefire in place between the US and Iran. So that is threatened, clearly, by these things that have been happening. Although negotiations are continuing at the same time. We heard a bit about that from Donald Trump at a cabinet meeting. He was speaking, saying that he wasn't satisfied yet with the terms of the deal, but he remains convinced, he says, that Iran needs to make a deal. And he wanted to stress that he doesn't feel under political pressure to hurry this up. He actually said he doesn't care about the midterm elections that are coming up in November, because he obviously thinks that Iran thinks they can run out the clock here, that Donald Trump has less time than they do to get to a position where the Strait of Hormuz can be reopened, because they think it's putting so much political pressure on the American president. So he was keen to say that's not the case, and that he will take as long as he needs to in order to get the deal that he wants. And the US is obviously making clear that they're not held back from striking against Iranian facilities if they think they pose some kind of threat. The US has said that it was these were self-defense moves that led them to attack these Iranian sites on both Monday and Wednesday night.
22: Sarah Smith with the latest exchange sent oil prices surging again, underlining the fragile hopes for a peace deal. Kirsten Fontenrose is a former senior director for the Gulf at the US National Security Council in the first Trump administration. She doesn't think these attacks indicate a return to a full-blown conflict.
13: Both sides are trying to stay to lines they think will prevent super escalation. So the U.S. is saying we're only acting defensively. Iran is trying to get off little strikes to show that it still has bullets in its arsenal, but they're not doing barrages, for instance. So this is both sides still doing some saber rattling with, you know, a little bit of active fire, but nothing in the way of what we'd expect if they were either side were going to launch really serious strikes. It does not look like a deal is close, and it looks like both Iran and the U.S. are trying to push the other toward a quick deal, thinking that that serves their own interests. Iran fears that the U.S. will keep the blockade on and that official government revenues will drop so low that they won't be able to pay the security forces they rely on to keep the population in check. So they conduct cyber attacks and propaganda campaigns to exacerbate the domestic pressure on the U.S. president to get out of the war, to try to force him to make those concessions and make a deal. And then you've got the U.S. that's concerned that Iran believes that if they can get the blockade lifted, exploiting the damage that the closing of the strait is doing to all these international economies that are coming to Washington begging for a deal, then they'll have that financial breathing room to stay in a bunker, pay their street enforcers, and outlast this U.S. president.
22: Kirsten Fontenrose. So-called forever chemicals don't break down under normal environmental conditions and can be toxic to humans and wildlife lingering in the body. Now, the Australian government is bringing its largest ever claim, $1.5 billion, against the American firm 3M, accusing it of failing to disclose the use of forever chemicals in firefighting foam. I heard more from our correspondent in Sydney, Katie Watson.
14: There was a press conference earlier today, and the Attorney General, Michelle Rowland, said that the government wanted to hold 3M and 3M Australia to account for what it called economic and environmental harms associated with PFAS. So these are like non-stick, water-resistant properties that can be found not just in firefighting foams, but mobile phones, clothing, non-stick cooking pans. And the government said that the misconduct has contributed to substantial costs for defence, because this foam has been found in 28 defence bases across Australia, but it's contributed to cost for defence and cost for the Australian taxpayer, including $1 billion Australian, which is to date to investigate, remediate, mitigating the contamination at these relevant sites.
22: And what has 3M said about all this?
14: So they have said that they are prepared to defend themselves, that they never made this foam in Australia, and that they stopped selling the foam in Australia 20 years ago, and pointed out that the Department of Defence kept using the foams for 2 decades after it stopped selling the product in Australia.
22: Do we know how long this case will take?
14: This is very early stages. The fact that they have announced the legal action, and as you said, this is, you know, the largest claim ever brought by the government. So now it's got to take the kind of, it'll go through the legal processes. So 3M will obviously have to mount its defence. So no, we're incredibly early stages in this.
22: Katie Watson in Sydney. You're listening to the newsroom from the BBC World Service. A verdict is expected in the trial of an Austrian man who has admitted plotting a jihadist attack on a Taylor Swift concert in Vienna nearly 2 years ago. The man, named only as Behran A, also admitted being part of a terrorist organisation, though he denied other charges. Our correspondent Bethany Bell spoke to us from outside the court.
15: We're waiting to see how the jury reacts. We're waiting to see what the sentence might be. We know that Behran A has admitted to planning the attack on the Taylor Swift concert. He was arrested after a tip-off by the CIA just 1 day before the first of 3 Taylor Swift concerts that were due to be held in Vienna in August 2024. And it caused enormous dismay among fans and for the singer herself. But Taylor Swift said on social media that it was better to mourning concerts rather than mourning fans, and she was very grateful for the authorities for having got onto this. Now, this is something that really shocked people here when the news came that the concerts were going to be cancelled. Almost 200,000 fans had been expected to attend. They'd come from all around the world. I was here at the time, and I remember speaking to people from the States, from Asia, from everywhere, and there was an enormous sense of desperation, fans running through the streets, singing and giving each other friendship bracelets.
22: Bethany Bell in Austria. The epicentre of the current Ebola outbreak, Ituri province in the Democratic Republic of Congo, has been described by the World Health Organization as a catastrophic collision of disease and conflict. The WHO has called for an immediate ceasefire there so health workers can tackle the disease. Dr. Craig Spencer from Brown University in the US worked in West Africa during the Ebola epidemic of 2014 and contracted the virus himself.
16: I think it's worth remembering that we didn't know about this outbreak even 2 weeks ago. And in the span of just a few days, we've gone from not knowing about this to this being one of the largest Ebola outbreaks ever. Every day comes with what seems to be more and more concerning news, either on the case counts, where cases are at, other concerning developments and how international partners are responding, or other things like limitations of test capacity or other treatments. So I think that we are still in the very, very early phase of what is going to be a very long and complicated outbreak. And I think things are truly just starting to become clear. This was going to be a tough outbreak regardless of where it was at. This would have been hard to manage with these case counts and this disease itself in ideal conditions. And the eastern part of Congo is anything but ideal. I've worked many times in this part of DR Congo. Transport is tough. Logistics are hard. In addition, you have the conflict that is pervasive and omnipresent, and that makes it that much harder to access certain places, certain healthcare structures, and certain institutions. And it's going to be really hard for us to want to tackle this outbreak as quickly as possible. But we need to recognize, as we have learned in every other outbreak, that we need to work with communities as opposed to against them. Otherwise, we're setting ourselves up for even more trouble, even more challenges, and more of a prolonged outbreak.
17: The Trump administration says that it wants to treat American citizens who might have been exposed to Ebola not in the US, but in a facility in Kenya. What's your response to that?
16: I think it's a moral abdication of what our country owes its own. The people that we are going to be sending and demanding, essentially, go and help with the response, either part of the CDC or a public health service, or maybe even perhaps our military. These folks are then going to be treated in a structure which I have a hard time believing can't provide the quality of care that we are currently able to provide in a network of specialized hospitals all across the U.S. that we have built up for this reason over the past decade at an immense amount of cost, an immense amount of work by really dedicated professionals. And I think the fact that we are not going to, as Secretary of State Marco Rubio said, allow any single case of Ebola into the U.S. is a fixation on the wrong goal and the wrong priority. Our priority needs to be helping end the outbreak in Congo, and that is the only way to prevent cases from showing up in the region, in the U.S. and in other places. It's the only way. The road ahead is going to be really, really difficult. I look for those lights of optimism, but I'm also faced with the pragmatism and the realism of what the next few months and longer are going to look like, and it's going to be really tough.
17: Tougher even than the 2014 outbreak, do you think?
16: It's hard to prognosticate. I would not be surprised. I think there is an opportunity right now to surge resources, support, and everything that we need to get on the ground, testing, treatments, etc., to potentially avert the worst case scenario. But if we do not do those things, I think it's a real possibility that we could have a repeat in something potentially even worse than what we saw a decade ago.
22: Dr. Craig Spencer talking to James Copnell. Kenya says it welcomes cooperation with the United States, but insists any arrangements will follow Kenyan law and prioritize public safety. An employee at Google has been arrested for allegedly using company information to place lucrative bets on the Polymarket prediction platform, winning $1.2 million. The Italian engineer was arrested in Switzerland and brought before a US federal judge in New York on Wednesday. Our business correspondent Nick Marsh has the details.
6: There's been a lot of suspicious betting activity on Polymarket, which is basically an online prediction site where you can bet on pretty much anything you can think of.

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1: Names such as Donald Trump, he bet on the singer David, which was odds close to zero at the time. Turns out, though, that David did become the most searched for name on Google. He was arrested and put in custody for the alleged murder of a teenage girl, which obviously, you know, garnered a lot of attention. He won about $1.2 million, this Google engineer, through these bets. And the US Department of Justice is saying that he used internal information, which was contained in marketing material that Google says all employees have access to, but which the company has condemned as a serious breach of its policy. So he's been arrested for insider trading now, this engineer. A spokesman for Polymarket said that the platform was working closely with the authorities, so the DOJ and the FBI in this case, in this investigation. The spokesman also said that blockchain trading is transparent, traceable, and bad actors leave footprints, hence why they were able to find this engineer.
2: On Asia business correspondent Nick Marsh. It is 70 years since Paul McCartney wrote his first song, I Lost My Little Girl, in his childhood home in Liverpool in the north of England. He went on to forge a partnership with John Lennon that changed the course of rock and roll forever. Now, with his 20th solo album, The Boys of Dungeon Lane, the former Beatle is looking back at those formative years and the people who shaped his songwriting. Ahead of its release tomorrow, he spoke to our music correspondent, Mark Savage.
3: One of my recent tricks is to find any weird chord that I don't even know what it is. So anyway, I just went...
4: Paul McCartney's on the sofa in his office in Soho, showing me how he started writing the first song of his new album.
3: I changed the top note, that note, put it there. And I made a kind of more reasonable chord, and then... So we had a three-chord sequence. And so that started the whole thing. But I got lucky, because I don't know what that chord is.
4: As he plays the guitar, I notice his phone face down on the table in front of us. And on the case is a colourful photograph from a family holiday.
5: Together forever.
4: Is that the family?
3: Yeah, that's my grandkids.
4: Oh, nice.
3: Take a look. Four of Stella's and four of Mary's. And they're all very bright. Yale, Brown, NYU and Yale.
4: And do you spoil them? Are you an indulgent granddad?
3: Yep.
4: Yeah?
5: We talked about guitars and rock and roll.
4: Family and friends are the central themes of McCartney's new album.
5: It was a good way to get to know you.
4: Going right back to his childhood in post-war Liverpool.
3: I think because the war had ended, all my uncles and aunties and my parents were so relieved. It was piano, it was music, it was jokes. I mean, one thing just comes to mind now. One of them sort of saying to the other, do you have a pension with your job? Have you got a pension? Oh, yeah. Well, that was like something very special.
4: And brand new, I imagine.
3: Probably.
4: Yeah. Do you have a pension?
3: I managed to scrape one together now.
4: Your dad told a lot of stories, mm-hmm. and I've heard you say he had a very colourful turn of phrase. Do you think that has influenced your lyrics?
3: Yeah, I think so. He loved words. He loved to do crosswords. And he would be very keen for me to know certain words that you wouldn't otherwise have known. So I was the only kid in the class who could spell phlegm.
5: Let's carry on making ripples in a pond. We'll see how far.
4: McCartney has been in archival mode for the last couple of years, with a documentary about his 1970s band Wings and the Get Back film.
3: And I was blamed for a lot of things. I was blamed for the breakup of the Beatles, and I had to sort of shoulder all of that stuff, even though I knew it wasn't true. But when I saw the film, I thought, oh no, I'm not like that at all. I'm trying to make a record. I'm trying to encourage these guys to be as great as they are. Took a weight off my mind.
4: Well, isn't it funny, though, how the press coverage kind of changed your own memories of the events?
3: It changed my attitude to me. I thought, OK, I'm overbearing. Yeah, I can be like that. That sort of stuff does affect you, I think.

0: Paul McCartney talking to Mark Savage. Our main news again. Israel has told people living in southern Lebanon to move north, saying that more than an eighth of the country is now a combat zone. And a fire has ripped through a girls' boarding school in Kenya, killing at least 16 students and injuring many more. That's it for now from me and the team on the newsroom.
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3: Coming up, we're talking about prediction markets, the platforms where people can bet on future events, everything from elections, pop culture, and even world conflicts. We're exploring what they are, who really profits from them, and as controversies are on the rise and regulators start circling, how long can the boom last? That's Business Daily with me, Michelle Fleury, Rahul Tandon, and Will Bain after the news.
4: BBC News with Jane Steele. Iran's Revolutionary Guard says it has retaliated against a US airbase in the region after the latest US strikes on southern Iran. The Iranians didn't say where the base was, but Kuwait said it had responded to attacks. Earlier, the US military said it had shot down Iranian drones over the Strait of Hormuz and struck a ground control station. Israel has continued its attacks on Hezbollah in southern Lebanon, striking the city of Tyre overnight. Social media video shows crowds gathered around collapsed buildings and rescue workers putting out fires. A fire at a girls' boarding school in Kenya has killed at least 16 students. Dozens of others were hurt in the dormitory blaze in Gilgil. The US embassy in Kyiv says it remains open and reports of changes to its operations are false. The statement came after the EU's foreign policy chief claimed the Americans had left the Ukrainian capital following Russia's threat to escalate its attacks. An Australian woman who returned home from Syria last year has been charged with terrorism offences. She's accused of travelling to a conflict zone to join the Islamic State group. Bolivia's former president, Evo Morales, has sought to justify the protest roadblocks that have paralysed the country. He said people were rebelling against what he called a neo-colonial state. A senior European Union official says the bloc will expand import quotas and tariffs against China to defend against trade imbalances and protect certain sectors. He said entire industries were threatened by unfair competition. The US authorities have charged a Google engineer with breaking insider trading laws by allegedly using Google's data to place bets on the prediction platform Polymarket. He's said to have made more than $1 million betting on who would be the most searched for person last year. BBC News.
3: All right, you two, I've got a bit of a quiz for you. What links these three things? A permanent peace deal between the US and Iran, the date of Taylor Swift and Travis Kelce's wedding, and the winner of the NBA basketball championship.
5: I'm hopeless at quizzes. I get everything wrong. So I'm going to hand this over to the youngest, smarter member of the team.
6: Well, I can see some crossover, right? I mean, Taylor and Travis, both very tall, got the height, got the range to be good basketball players, I reckon. And I think there'd probably be a lot of our listeners, my wife included, who would think Taylor Swift might be the answer to a lot of our geopolitical problems right now. Whatever the question is, send Taylor. She can solve it. Maybe even peace in Iran. But otherwise, I'm at a loss.
3: Look, let me put you out of your misery. They are all live markets right now on a major prediction market site. And in fact, Roel, the market doesn't think that Taylor and Travis will get hitched before June 30th. I'm sure you have a view on that.
5: Well, you know, they did have that kiss recently at the basketball match. But here's my advice to both of them as a happily married man. Don't bother. That's what I would say. Don't bother. That is it. Don't bother.
3: There you go.
6: What a happy start.
3: Look, hold that thought, because today, as regulators around the world are beginning to circle, we're looking at how long is left in the prediction markets boom. Place your bets. That's here on Business Daily on the BBC World Service. Yes, and welcome back to Power Players, our new name. I'm Michelle Fleury in the BBC's New York studio.
5: I'm Rahul Tandon in a BBC studio in the UK.
6: And I'm Will Bain, also in the studio here in the UK.
3: All right, so let's take a look at this thing, because if, like me, you hear betting on Travis Kelce, maybe you're thinking this is a bit shady. We are actually talking about something called a prediction market. And right now, there are two companies that are just simply dominating this space.
5: But before we get into who those two companies are, what is a prediction market, I suppose, if you're listening at home? And that is where individuals trade contracts based on the outcomes of unknown future events. Just to give you a simple example, if we go back to Taylor Swift and whether she's going to get married or not this year to Travis Kelce, if you go on to one of the prediction sites, I'm on one at the moment, you will be offered to buy that contract at 62 cents. And what happens if it takes place is, if you've bought that contract, you will get a dollar back. So you will make 38.
6: In that sense, as you sketch it out, it's not crazily different to a futures contract, so where people try and bet on the future price of, say, a stock market company or the price of oil, or even, if people remember Trading Places, the great Eddie Murphy, Dan Aykroyd film, future price might be of orange juice futures. So in that sense, that's what the people who love these companies are saying. No different to trading any of those contracts. The difference is the range of markets, as you say.
3: Yeah, I'm familiar with prediction markets in the sense of, for example, people were betting on the Federal Reserve, who would lead that. But I guess you and I could have bet on who would have been the first one of the three of us to bring up a movie reference in this case.
5: That would have been me, actually, I think. Generally, as a surprise today.
6: And I was going to say, the odds would be pretty high on that. And I use the word odds there deliberately, because that, I guess, is the grey line. Is it trading? Is it gambling? And you're going to hear us come back and back and back to that, I think, aren't you?
3: Yeah, I mean, you mentioned commodities, but isn't the key distinction here that in those markets, you're talking about a thing? Soybean crop, oranges, whatever you want to pick. Here, we're talking about a straight-up bet on an outcome. And I think that is sort of something that is different about these prediction markets.
5: It's different, but it's something that people seem to love. And, you know, we do have these two companies, don't we?
6: Polymarket and Kalshi are the two really big ones, aren't they? The two dominant ones that Michelle was kind of referencing there. And in terms of those tangible things that Michelle was talking about, well, Shane Copeland, the founder of one of those, Polymarket, arguably the biggest of these sites in the whole world, says it's not about it being a thing, that these are barometers of public opinion, that they do a better job than us here on the news at doing it. They do it better than opinion polls, if you're looking at that. So there's an added value, a social good, as he puts it, as well as it being a financial instrument. Let's listen to him explain it a little bit more in his own words. This is Shane Copeland, the boss of Polymarket, speaking to our partners at CBS News in the United States.
7: When you go and create a marketplace that lets the users themselves set the odds, you get the same benefits as you would see with these really predictive likelihoods that you see with sports, but for things that actually matter.
5: Okay, so there's one of the big companies. Another one, if you're listening at home, you might have heard of, is Kalshi. Let's hear from their co-founder, Luana Lopez-Lara, former ballet dancer, now pretty wealthy woman. Here she is speaking to Business Daily earlier this year.
8: One of our biggest traders is actually an Ariana Grande superfan. His main hobby was just following music charts and music in Ariana Grande, and he found our music markets and has been able to pay back his student loans, buy a car. Now he's putting himself through the masters and expanding what people can trade on and access to kind of make money on things that are more accessible to people.
5: And are you seeing that around you, Michelle? You know, we're talking about the growth of this market. The US is where most of that money is pouring in. You know, when you talk to your friends and when you see colleagues around you, are people using the prediction markets a lot? Is that what you're seeing?
3: Oh, absolutely. I mean, certainly on Wall Street, at least, you know, it's being used to predict the outcome of mayoral races. Like I said, you know, the Fed. But I mean, the bit that has me sort of scratching my head slightly is they are classified as financial exchanges. So that means that the law considers them legitimate financial products. But I still can't quite get my head around, how is this not gambling?
6: I find that a bit fascinating as well. I was on the phone earlier today to the regulators here in the UK. So, Michelle, you mentioned that it's a financial instrument in the US, and the regulator there is the Commodities and Futures Trading Commission. So people who look at futures trading, we're joking about that Eddie Murphy, Dan Aykroyd, orange juice futures example. Well, here in the UK, it's regulated by the Gambling Commission. Completely clear about what it is. They say they are betting, and perhaps we'll come back to that again, but that is also one of the kind of grey areas where these companies are falling in lots of countries around the world, Raoul.
5: Let me give you a counterpoint to that, because I was just speaking to AJ Francie, who's the founder of the analytics platform Prediction Hunt. We basically advise people, well, you know, what you could put your money on in the prediction market, where you get the best odds or not. He would say, look, the difference here is if you go to a traditional bookie, you are betting with that bookie, aren't you? But here, what is happening with prediction companies, they're taking a commission. You are basically entering into a trade with someone else. So that is the point where I think he would say, and others would say, that it is slightly different from that traditional form of gambling.
6: Our European and UK listeners will be shouting at the radio saying, this has been a part of betting culture in Europe for 2-3 decades. Companies like Betfair, they literally exist like that. And the language in the UK legal stuff, by the way, just to make a point, is they talk about betting exchanges. So you're not talking about a bookmaker, you are talking about that, i.e. where I and you, Rahul, we take one side of it or another, and we win or lose money off each other, not off the house, as people might remember.
5: But here the point is, and I think Michelle will be better placed than us on this one, the US authorities at the moment look at Kalshi and they don't treat it in that way, because they can operate in states where sports gambling isn't legal, can't they, at the moment in the US?
3: And that's the key thing. It goes back to this idea that they're treated as a financial exchange and, as Will mentioned, regulated by the CFTC. And so because of that, they're treated differently to companies like DraftKings, right? Gambling companies here in the United States that are regulated by state rules. And that, I think, gets to the heart of sort of some of the discussion I think we're going to talk a bit more about in a bit, which is, you know, what is going to be the future here? Is this going to end up where they are just totally under federal regulations, or will states have a say? And right now, that legal fight, it's playing out in real time.
5: Also, Michelle, there are a lot of controversies here, aren't there?
3: There are. I mean, this is a new market, and that kind of gets us to the uncomfortable part, which is who's getting rich?
5: Well, the companies are, aren't they? You look at those valuations at the moment, the other, you know, what is it, $22 billion for Kalshi, $9 billion for Polymarket. They are getting rich. What about the people as well who put the money in?
6: And these companies are, what, less than a decade old, RT, as well, aren't they? But also, I thought this was really interesting. Don't know if you guys saw this piece in the FT where they'd done some research, reckoned that 1% of all the accounts on these platforms capture 76% of the winnings. So these companies kind of say that house always wins with your traditional bookmakers and with your traditional trading platforms and with Wall Street. Come to us. Well, actually, looks like the house kind of wins here too, from what the FT's found anyway.
5: But why do we, I mean, is it wrong? You know, just because a company's come up quickly, made a load of money, what's wrong with that? That's a sign of a good economy, isn't it? I do find sometimes we, in this market, we look at it, because some people don't like the market, go, oh yeah, look at them, they made so much money so quickly. That's what a free market's all about, isn't it?
3: Yeah, but some people are getting rich and they're doing it in ways that are getting them arrested.
5: Go on, tell us more.
3: So there was, in the United States, a special operations soldier who was arrested for betting $33,000 on Polymarket right before Donald Trump announced Maduro's capture, the Venezuelan leader. And he made a profit of, drumroll please, $409,000. This led to an investigation by the Department of Justice, and he got arrested. And this has sort of sparked a huge debate here.
5: I was talking to the well-known American economist just before we came on air, Robin Hanson, and he said, yeah, a couple of cases there need to be investigated. But it happens in all markets. It happens in all financial markets. There's insider trading in the stock market, in legalised gambling. How many cases have we seen in the sport world? Why is this so different to the others?
3: Well, look, I think...
5: Well, there are laws here. The guy got charged in the case, in with the Maduro case, didn't he?
9: He got charged, yes, but what about others involved, other cases? You've got three campaign elected officials who got banned from Kalshi because apparently they were betting on their own races. It runs deep, and at the same time, you've got this investigative report which appeared in the New York Times, and they were talking about how regulators are being gutted. There is a sense of deprioritizing. If you look at the staffing levels within the CFTC, the point the New York Times article makes is that regulating this market, the numbers of enforcement agents have halved.
6: It's a classic balance, isn't it, in lots of these things, between protecting people from losing their money, knowing what they're getting into, and also having a freedom that if you want to try and make money out of something and you can do it in the state or the country that you're in, then why not? I think the issue that UK and European regulators, that they keep coming back to, no problem, sign up though to the regulations that everybody else has and make sure that it's a fair playing field. If you today, Michelle, go out and want to bet on one of these markets, at least you know that everybody else has got the kind of same knowledge that you have, and you're not being disadvantaged and potentially losing money on the fact that someone knows something that isn't in the public information. And that is true in gambling and in trading. Very strict laws, right? People go to prison over this stuff in both cases all around the world.
9: You're listening to Business Daily from the BBC World Service. So this brings us to where all of this is heading, which is regulation and the question of whether prediction markets, in the form that we know them, can actually survive it. What do you think, Will?
6: Well, I'm interested in what we were just talking about there as well, in terms of how they might be regulated and who would open up to being regulated in that way. Because Shane Copeland from Polymarket has basically said he doesn't see the product like that, right? That he doesn't see it as just a purely financial product. He's sort of arguing something different, isn't he? That this is polling, this is public information. He keeps talking about it being a public good. And so where that goes and how you regulate that, it makes it more complicated, doesn't it?
5: But, you know, he would say that, wouldn't he? But this is the discussion, isn't it, at the moment? And we're hearing a lot of talk in the US. Let's hear from the House Oversight Committee's investigating whether prediction markets are being placed with insider knowledge. Here's their chairman, James Comer, a Republican from Kentucky, speaking to CNBC.
10: There's a concern now that members of Congress, members of the president's administration, any type of government employee could use basic insider knowledge and make huge profits on anything government related. So we want to not only launch investigation to see how widespread this has been thus far, but also to prove a case that we've got to pass some type of legislation.
6: Lawmaker James Comer there. I just wanted to reiterate my point a little bit, Rahul, as well, from Shane Copeland, again, from Polymarket's perspective. He's actively said, he spoke in that long interview that we heard a clip of earlier from our partners at CBS in the United States. He said a bit of insider trading is the whole point of Polymarket.
5: Because it's about knowledge, isn't it?
6: It's about knowledge, exactly. And it's about if people have got knowledge and they want to put their money where their mouth is, and then that helps public discourse. It helps people really understand what's going on, why it's going to go on, when it's going on. I don't understand how you iron those two things out if you're a regulator.
9: What they're focusing on narrowly, picking up on the James Comer investigation, is the idea of elected officials or someone trading on classified military intelligence. Those are, I think, being treated differently than, say, someone who happens to know because they're involved in, say, the Taylor Swift-Travis Kelce wedding. And if you look at Kalshi, it is a US-facing operation that does have rules about knowing your customer. In the case of Polymarket, it does have US operations, but primarily it is an overseas company that doesn't face the same rules. And that Marine involved in that specific case we were talking about earlier was actually trading on the Polymarket platform outside the US, which in theory he shouldn't have been able to have access to.
5: Yeah. You know, so we have lots of countries, don't we? India, we've got Spain this week that have said, no, we don't want them at all. I'd like this story from Indonesia where President Subianto didn't like the fact there was a trade that was offered of when he would lose his job as president of Indonesia. And being in charge, what did he do? He said bye-bye to these companies.
6: One way to get rid of the bad news, way or another.
9: I mean, look, what I want to ask you about, sitting here close to Wall Street, where people like to talk about long and short, long being you think you're in for the long haul, you believe it's got a big future, or short, where you think its days might be numbered. Where are you putting your money in terms of the future of these two companies and prediction markets more generally?
6: I'm definitely short. And not because I don't think people are interested in them. But one area we haven't talked about is about the big gambling companies who earn tons and tons of money, and they're all regulated and they've got lots of financial firepower in the UK, in Europe, in Asia. And I just think they realise, uh-oh, these startup companies have stolen a march on us. Let's push, and we're seeing it already. They're lobbying around the world for regulation. Let's get some regulation. We're already regulated, and we'll start offering some of these things. So I think you'll see them, but whether it's Polymarket and Kalshi as the leaders, for me, I'm short those two.
5: I am going long here for a couple of reasons. Number one, the infrastructure is now in place. There are loads of things in the financial market that we do now that we didn't do 20 years ago that we're allowed to do. I think we're at the beginning of that process. And I think there are other aspects to this market. I was chatting to one economist who said, look, you know, it could be an important type of insurance. If you're a farmer in a part of the US where there could be droughts, you put that trade on there that there could be a drought, you don't need insurance anymore. I think there are a lot of aspects of it that are going to grow. So, yeah, I'm very, very long on this, I'm afraid. Again, disagreeing with Mr. Webber.
6: $15 billion valuation against some of these companies. I mean, come on, the financial firepower, they can blow them out of the water when they fancy it.
9: You're forgetting the political dimension of all of this. You've got Donald Trump's son. One of them is on the advisory board of Kalshi, has connections to Polymarket. This is an industry that has backing, and the regulatory problems, once they are resolved, this market takes off. And if anything, you're going to see a massive flood of interest from other companies racing to get in here. So I'm with Rahul on this.
5: Oh, I knew it.
6: So what you're saying is the lobbyists ultimately always win.
9: That's it. The house wins. Thank you for listening. With Will and Rahul in the studio in the UK and producer Rebecca Smiley, I'm here across the pond in New York. And don't forget, subscribe to our podcast. Just search for Business Daily wherever you get yours. 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Bye for now.

0: Hello, I'm Jen Dale, and you're listening to Witness History on the BBC World Service. I'm taking you back to the 1980s, to Mexico's capital, for what's widely considered one of the world's deadliest industrial gas accidents. And just to warn you, it contains distressing details.
1: La luz, el ruido, el caos.
2: The light, the noise, chaos, the overwhelming heat, the terror that at any moment it would explode even more.
3: In Mexico City, rescue workers are still pulling victims out of the debris of the thousands of homes and factories devastated by last night's gas explosion.
0: It's 1984, and 13-year-old Virginia Martinez-Tellez lives in San Juan Ixhuatepec, now commonly known as San Juanico, a northern suburb of Mexico City. It's densely populated with around 40,000 people in the area, living in a mixture of concrete and wooden one-story houses.
2: In the town, mostly very hard-working people, with not a lot of resources from the lower middle class. With regard to my family, we were seven brothers and sisters, my paternal grandmother and my dad and mom.
0: Virginia and her family live around a kilometre away from a gas storage and distribution depot owned by Pemex, the state oil company. The teenager's used to seeing the flare stack, the flame where excess gas is burned off 24/7. It's just part of daily life. The site has six enormous spherical storage tanks and tens of cylindrical tanks, often nicknamed sausages. The suburbs have grown over the last 20 years, which means the borders of the built-up area are as little as 130 metres from the plant. It's shortly after 5:40 in the morning on the 19th of November. Virginia, who's just days away from celebrating her 14th birthday, is tucked up in bed. Unbeknownst to her and other sleeping residents, gas has been leaking from one of the storage tanks, causing a vapour cloud to form. It ignites, leading to a flash fire and explosion.
2: I remember a loud bang. When I got up from bed, I saw that the curtains from the windows were stuck to the ceiling, as if they were Marilyn Monroe with the skirt all flown upwards. And I immediately looked outside and everything was orange with blue tones and traces like tongues. They were tongues of fire. There was a big whirlwind where a lot of particles were flying. I could see that they were most likely sheets of metal.
4: Just before dawn, the plume of flame shot a mile high into the night sky, showering this shantytown suburb with fiery debris. The fire spread from an exploding gas truck through a chain reaction of explosions across the storage facilities, tanks that normally hold 80,000 barrels of liquefied gas.
0: It's reported the sky can be seen glowing red at the other end of the capital. Virginia can feel the air being compressed in her room.
1: Como cuando buceas.
2: Like when you dive and submerge yourself in the water, and the deeper you go, the more pressure you feel. That's more or less how it feels. I heard my mom's screams. Stand up, let's go. We have to go. Put your shoes on, the first ones you find. My dad tried to open the door, but the moment he grabbed the handle, since it was metal, it burned. My dad then had to grab a cloth to protect himself to be able to open the door of the house. When we went out to the patio, we felt a lot of heat as if we were in the tropics. Very, very hot. A lot of people were barefoot and in their underwear because it was early morning.
0: The whole family races to what they hope is their salvation from the fire and heat radiation. Their old car that needs a push to get it started. They all squeeze in. Her father drives through the smoky haze, but existing construction and paving works make the roads even more tricky to navigate. Virginia looks out of the car window.
1: Mucho caos, mucha gente corriendo.
2: A lot of chaos, a lot of people running, screaming, people climbing the hill like ants. They were moving to Zacatenco Hill to reach the federal district. It was grayish. Black a lot, like it's very foggy. I guess it was the waste from the first explosion. We took the Mexico-Pachuca highway towards Indios Verdes, and about a kilometer from San Juanico. the second explosion occurred. The roar of the explosion, I looked back and saw a huge column of fire, huge, huge. I was very scared that San Juanico was not there anymore.
4: The inferno spread fast across the shanty town. It raged out of control for 7 hours.
1: Soy la tercera de los siete.
2: I am the third of the seven. There are two older sisters. The older ones tried to comfort us, to hug us. In turn, we tried to comfort and control the little ones. My parents, of course, were very scared too, but my dad kept his composure to ensure their safety, getting out of there as soon as possible.
0: There are yet more explosions, known as blevies, as other storage tanks rupture. As Virginia and her family escape to the east of Mexico City, thousands of emergency service workers head towards the epicenter of the disaster.
4: Through the day, 3,000 police, helped by troops and Red Cross workers, pulled more and more victims from the ruins. The city's medical resources were strained beyond the limit.
0: The family reaches the safety of relatives, and they watch the television news in horror as the scale of the devastation unfolds.
1: Niños que se perdieron,
2: children who got lost, people who were separated from their families, or those who couldn't get out and stayed huddled together. They were all there, charred.
0: Virginia's family want to return home, but it's not that simple.
1: Era un pueblo fantasma.
2: It was a ghost town cordoned off. The Mexican army didn't let us in. My dad, along with some nephews, got in first. I found out they bribed some guards. And they were able to get in on foot to feed the pets that were left at the house. They were the first to see everything, all the desolation that was there.
0: Virginia doesn't return until December. Her childhood home has turned into the stuff of nightmares. Two mass graves have been dug for the hundreds of victims.
1: Muy triste. Algo en mi cerebro.
2: Very sad. Something inside me broke. I grasped the magnitude of the disaster. It looked like a war zone. It was a smell that to this day I can't describe. It's entirely different. My parents say it smelled like burnt meat.
4: There was graphic evidence too of the blast furnace heat and of the force of successive explosions that flattened the district. A storage tank blown four blocks across the shanty town.
2: I saw destroyed houses along Del Rio de los Remedios, homes belonging to classmates. I also looked up at the hill and spotted where projectiles had fallen. Pieces of spheres, or those long containers we call sausages, had fallen on the houses.
0: Official figures from the Federal Disaster Agency report 650 people dead, 2,500 injured, with more than 25,000 losing their homes. Pemex accepts responsibility and agrees to pay compensation to victims. Health and safety experts say the tragedy was caused by a combination of technical failures, safety issues, and poor urban planning. For Virginia Martinez-Tellez, the San Juanico explosion continues to impact her life more than 40 years on.
2: I'm hypersensitive to the smell of gas. I get really upset, very alert, when there's a situation like that. It really affects me. In fact, I developed a kind of anxiety because of it, what you would call post-traumatic stress.
0: She was speaking to me, Jen Dale, for Witness History.
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9: Good Coming up, BBCI investigates the rise of the global manosphere, the influencers who dominate it, the fans who follow it, and the money that drives it. I'm Jackie Wakefield, and in episode one of a two-part investigation, I'm in Mexico, home of one of the biggest masculinity influencers in Latin America, El Temach. I want to understand why so many young men in Mexico have turned to the manosphere and influences like El Temach.
10: BBC and Miss Jackie from the BBC. We don't need your permission to be men.
9: And I talked to two of the women who've paid the price.
11: I was afraid for my life. He did actually threaten to kill me. I don't blame El Temach for what my ex-partner did, but some people can't separate a video from real life.
9: That's the Manosphere Messiahs, Mexico, after the latest world news.
12: BBC News with Govinda Gill. Iran's Revolutionary Guard says it's retaliated against a US airbase in the region after the latest US strikes on southern Iran. It's believed to be in Kuwait. Yolande Nell is in Jerusalem.
13: So another significant escalation in the Gulf, and this is the second time there has been this kind of challenge to the ceasefire this week. Kuwait reported that there were some explosions early this morning and told its citizens that it was intercepting missile and drone attacks without saying where they were coming from. Kuwait, of course, has got a big US airbase there. And then the Iranian Revolutionary Guards came out saying that they had attacked a US airbase, that this was in response to a previous attack on Bandar Abbas. Now, we've been hearing that the US shot down four attack drones from Iran earlier, and that they had also then attacked a ground launch site near Bandar Abbas to stop a fifth drone being launched.
12: Israel has continued to intensify its attacks on Lebanon, striking the southern city of Tyre overnight. Video footage showed crowds gathered around collapsed buildings and rescue workers putting out fires. Tens of thousands of residents were given a two-hour warning to leave. About 14% of Lebanese territory is now under Israeli evacuation orders. Officials in Kenya say they've begun the process of identifying victims of a nighttime dormitory fire that killed at least 16 students. Akiza Wandera reports from Nairobi.
14: The deadly fire swept through a dormitory at Utumishi Girls Academy in Gilgil, northwest of Nairobi, in Kenya's Great Rift Valley, early on Thursday morning. Police say dozens of students are currently receiving treatment in hospital, with some suffering injuries sustained while trying to escape the flames. The dormitory housed around 200 students. Emergency crews backed by military personnel and county firefighters managed to contain the blaze after rushing to the scene overnight. Some students reportedly fled into nearby areas in panic as smoke engulfed the building.
12: A senior EU official says it'll expand import quotas and tariffs to defend its economy against imbalanced trade with China. The industry commissioner said some sectors, including chemicals, metals and clean technology, were at risk of being destroyed by unfair Chinese competition. Beijing has called the proposed measures a form of protectionism. Police in Australia say a woman with links to IS has been charged with terrorism offences, which could carry a maximum sentence of 10 years. The 34-year-old had travelled to Syria with a man around 12 years ago to join IS. She'd been detained by Kurdish forces. World news from the BBC. The US and Ukraine have denied a claim by a senior EU official that US diplomats left Kyiv this week after Russia warned it would launch massive new strikes on the Ukrainian capital. The American embassy said it was open and operating normally. The Ukrainian foreign ministry also corroborated this. Earlier, the EU foreign policy chief said all European diplomatic staff had stayed after the Russian warning on Monday, but that the Americans had left. The US authorities have charged a Google engineer with breaking insider trading laws by allegedly using its data to place lucrative bets on the prediction platform Polymarket. Michele Spagnuolo is accused of making $1.2 million by betting on who would be the most searched for person on Google last year. Here's Nick Marsh.
15: And the US Department of Justice is saying that he used internal information which was contained in marketing material that Google says all employees have access to, but which the company has condemned as a serious breach of its policy. So he's being arrested for insider trading now, this engineer. A spokesman for Polymarket said that the platform was working closely with the authorities, so the DOJ and the FBI in this case, in this investigation. The spokesman also said that blockchain trading is transparent, traceable, and bad actors leave footprints, hence why they were able to find this engineer.
12: A court in Thailand has acquitted a prominent opposition politician of insulting the monarchy. Thanachorn Chungrungrungit was indicted in 2022 on charges of lèse-majesté and violating cybercrime laws. Last year, he'd questioned why a company owned by the king was Thailand's sole maker of COVID vaccines. The court ruled that his comments were directed at the management of the vaccine rollout and not at the monarchy. BBC News.
9: We're in the US, in Las Vegas, outside a gig venue where there are hundreds of Latino men in their 20s and 30s, and there's an energy in the air. They're here to see the biggest masculinity influencer in Latin America. He calls himself El Tamach, the teacher. And he's on his world tour. Tall, with a shaved head and beard, dressed in a three-piece suit, he shouts to his fans,
16: "Bienvenidos a lunes de modo guerra."
9: Welcome to war mode. Modo guerra. It's El Tamach's catchphrase. It means be productive, be focused, be the best version of yourself that you can. It's a testosterone-fueled message about self-improvement and about women. And the crowd here tonight loves it. "Did any of you go to a hooker yesterday?" El Tamach shouts. "Okay," he says. "The ones who did, let's do some press-ups. Give me 10. And he starts to count.
16: "Una, dos, tres, cuatro, cinco.
9: And the fans do press-ups right there by the stage. Welcome to the Mexican Manosphere, a digital world of social media influencers and content creators telling their followers how to be a man. In the English-speaking world, the best-known figure is influencer and self-proclaimed misogynist Andrew Tate.
17: "Woman is going out with a man.
18: Most women I know can't even park a car.
17: 100% the blame."
9: Whose influence has worried many.
17: "Is always on the female."
9: Including British lawmakers.
19: "Mr. Speaker, the Times recently reported that schools across the UK are in crisis as the effects of online influencer Andrew Tate's vile misogyny infiltrates our classrooms and society."
9: He's also facing charges, including rape and human trafficking. But at the same time, Tate has made millions from his fans and out of his mega brand success.
20: "The idea of being a single mother.
21: Pandemic of single mother."
9: Andrew Tate copycats have emerged, often with the same look and the same talking points. In Asia, the Middle East, Africa, and in Latin America.
22: El modo guerra.
9: Where it's the Mexican El Tamach with his message of discipline and self-improvement who dominates.
22: "Donde usted le dice a su cuerpo y a su mente, ahora necesito la mejor versión de mí mismo."
9: To his 11 million followers, El Tamach is part internet star, part self-help coach, and part big brother. But to others, El Tamach is preaching dangerous ideas to young men about their place in the world and how they should treat or mistreat women.
23: "Que las feministas o son muy malas o son muy ignorantes."
9: We've come to downtown Mexico City to meet a woman called Anna. Anna's former boyfriend was a big fan of the Manosphere. Not just El Tamach, other influencers too. She's in her mid-30s. Anna's not her real name.
24: "I'm kind of nervous. This is my first interview. I never thought I was going to be in this."
9: I ask, what was her ex-boyfriend like? She switches to Spanish.
24: empecé a estar con esta persona que en un inicio pues era un dulce, era un pan, era casi todo perfecto, pero...
1: To begin with, he was really sweet. It felt almost perfect. But then, after a month or so, he started with these comments. Things like women over the age of 30 didn't have any value. That I should be grateful that he'd chosen to be with me. And you know, I started to believe him. I come from a sexist family myself, where people think women are inferior to men. And there I was. I ended up with a man who believes the same thing.
2: Anna began wearing more makeup because her boyfriend wanted her to be more feminine. She had a good job, but she started working less because he said women were supposed to stay at home.
1: I was totally emotionally dependent on him, economically too, but it was never enough for him.
2: If she didn't do what he said, he'd get upset. Eventually, he turned violent.
1: I don't want to go into details, but I could have ended up not being here at all. It's not like Eltemach was saying go out and hurt women, but he did say some malicious stuff, like what he said about women over 30, and my boyfriend listened and interpreted in his own way. I hope the women hearing this documentary will listen, because I didn't. And I hope men understand that they are victims too.
2: This is the documentary from the BBC World Service. I'm Jackie Wakefield, a BBC Global Disinformation reporter. And for the last year, I've been investigating the new masculinity influences who've appeared around the world and asking, what are the real life consequences of the global manosphere?
22: Hace unos días yo les comenté que me estaba buscando gente de la BBC para hacer un documental.
2: The first person we tried to talk to is one of the biggest around, Eltemach. When we spoke on the phone, he seemed open to recording with us.
3: We were thinking maybe coming to Mexico at the end of January.
2: He even invited us to Las Vegas to see his show.
3: Maybe we can film a bit with you in Mexico and then hop over to the US and see some of your show.
2: But then Eltemach changed his mind.
4: So we're meant to be flying out to Mexico in a few days, but I've just woken up this morning to this live stream from Eltemach.
22: ¿Quieren hacer un documental sobre los peligros de la machósfera, sobre la crisis de masculinidad y de soledad en los hombres?
10: The BBC want to make a documentary about the dangers of manosphere, about the crisis of masculinity and loneliness in men. And all of it with a very gender, very woke perspective.
22: BBC y señorita Jackie de la BBC, nosotros no tenemos que pedirles permiso para ser hombre.
10: BBC and Miss Jackie from the BBC, we don't need your permission to be men.
2: So instead, we've come to see someone who knows him better than almost anyone.
21: I am Luis's sister. I don't like saying Eltemach because for me it's like a different person completely.
2: Luis is Eltemach's real name, Luis Castellea. And this is Alex, his younger sister.
21: It's really astonishing to me to see him now because he was a totally different person. He was very free.
2: She says she and her brother were close growing up, especially after their parents divorced. But now, the two of them don't talk.
21: Anything I would express from my perspective on life was taken like a feminist belief, like an affront to his persona, to his manlyhood.
2: Alex says her brother had always wanted to be an actor.
25: Hola, soy Luis Castilleja, soy actor egresado de la Escuela Nacional.
21: He moved to LA and he just pursued the dream of becoming an actor. He would get small roles, but it was really hard because he had to be part of the Actors Guild to get bigger roles or better roles. He was always the handsome guy. He was tall and green eyes. But when he moved over to LA, he was just a regular guy. Over there, everyone's ripped and tanned and 10 out of 10. It was sort of like a big reality check. He went over there expecting greatness, and when he had nothing left, he just came back.
26: When did he start
0: exploring like content creation and social media. How did that happen?
21: I think at the beginning it was very noble how he wanted to help other men to feel worthy and valuable. And he spoke freely about his struggle and about how to help others. And that's how he started.
9: Alex says it was around 2020, just as COVID was starting to kick in.
0: What was it like at the very start when you were talking about the content creation? Like, what about it kind of seemed to work?
21: He copied everything from Andrew Tate. Like, we even talked about it. Andrew Tate was super big at that time. And since I was doing marketing at the time, we talked about that, the strategies, the marketing behind it, like doing Andrew Tate in a Mexican market. And that's, I think that's where he elevated the misogyny. At the beginning, it was to connect with the audience. But then I think since he saw it worked, he just started pushing it further and further and further.
9: It's this misogyny that Alex has found so hard to accept.
22: Hoy tenemos un tema bien preocupante.
9: Together, we listened to one of his videos on YouTube.
22: En todos lados del mundo pareciera que las
21: I don't think he has even has clear what feminism entails, and he just decided that was the perfect enemy for his content. And that's something really difficult to digest because I grew up with the perception of my brother being this great person that I want to follow his steps.
0: In that journey where he was becoming able to match, what do you think caused the switch? Was it his audience? Was it social media? What was it?
21: People started speaking out about suicide. There was this one girl in particular that spoke about her brother and his passing and how if my brother had existed before, maybe he would still be here. And I think that made him feel responsible for men's health and men's lives. So I think that's when it twisted. Like, he got this messiah complex of, like, he's the one that has to fix it. I think that validation became his fuel. So he got super addicted to it. He still is.
9: We, of course, hoped that we'd be able to ask El to match himself how he sees what he does. But not only has he said he won't talk to us, he also told his followers not to talk to us either. They call themselves Los Compas de Hierro, the Iron Brothers.
23: Ojo, compas, lo que quieren es hacerlo.
10: Be careful, bros. They want to make you look bad. To the Iron Bros, in every city and in every cell, I say, don't take part in this attempt to discredit our movement.
9: Within hours of El to Match posting his video.
4: So I just woke up to a message in one of the fan groups, take out the infiltrator, and they kicked me out of the chat.
9: And every single fan we'd contacted pulled out of talking to us.
5: Hola.
9: But eventually, someone who follows El to Match's content does agree to talk to me. Julian is 19 and lives with his parents and sister a couple of hours outside of Mexico City. Julian has been following El to Match for the last 3 years, and now he's started his own podcast.
6: Okay, this is my stuff, my computer, my microphone.
9: I want to know, what was it about El to Match's content that first attracted Julian? He switches to Spanish.
7: Well, at first it was about what to do if you like a girl, you know, tips and advice. But gradually I realized he was talking about deeper things, not just how to flirt, but men's problems. Depression, loneliness, bad habits.
9: Julian joined a WhatsApp group run by El to Match's followers, Compas de Hierro. The advice and support, he says, was really useful.
7: The main things I have learned from El to Match, or the thing that's really made a difference, is that it's made me feel more sure of myself. I'm talking to you now, but I would have found that really hard before. I was very withdrawn. I didn't have many friends.
9: Julian began doing better at school, taking part in debates, making friends, and talking to girls. Though, he admits, not all El to Match's pickup tips worked. But as we talk, I start to hear echoes of El to Match's more controversial, sexist views.
0: What about with the idea of another P piece of dating advice, I guess, that Eltimach gives his followers to maybe avoid single mothers? Is that something that you also agree with?
7: He just wants them to recognize their limits. If you are a 25-year-old single mother, you are not going to be as attractive. You are not going to have the same chances as a woman the same age who doesn't have children.
9: And what about his views on liberal women? It's a derogatory term in the manosphere, women who don't live by what they see as traditional gender rules.
7: You know, he also criticizes men who behave like that. And it's a problem because it's living without consequences. But the problem is that later they complain they can't find a good man, that they are not being taken seriously, they are alone. But that's because of the decisions they have made.
9: Eltimach puts it much more forcefully.
8: Con la mujer liberal.
9: But it's the same message.
8: Generalmente enfoca más los problemas.
9: Marrying a so-called liberal wife
8: tienen más capacidades para
9: is the worst mistake a man can make.
8: Una esposa liberal es del peor, peor, peor error que puedes cometer como hombre.
6: It is my room. Literally. This is
9: Julian has been so welcoming. As he shows us his model cars, he seems younger than 19. Julian has agreed to share his Instagram history with us. It reveals his personal journey into the manosphere. In the first months of 2023, his focus is on cars, gym, self-development. That April, he likes his first manosphere video from Eltimach.
22: Atreverme a decirle a los hombres que son bien vergas.
9: Soon, his feed is filled with manosphere content. Julian begins sharing some views in the comments. He says women's clothes are vulgar and that many women are unfaithful. And in the months before we meet, his views get more extreme. He calls some women whores and praises submissive women.
0: What you've said on social media is not quite what you're saying here. Do you think feminism has made it so that men are now more, like, oppressed than women are?
7: No, it's not that they are more oppressed. It's that their problems have been made invisible. It's just that all the focus is on the other side.
9: Try and understand why young men in Mexico, like Julian, have turned to the manosphere and influences like Eltimach, I've come to one of the country's leading universities, the National Autonomous University of Mexico.
11: This, of course, existed from many years ago, but I think it had its peak during the pandemic when people were turning to digital content a lot more than they were before.
9: Dr. Ali Celez is a researcher specializing in masculinity and gender.
11: In Mexico, I think the big majority of it revolves around dating advice and the way in which one should handle it themselves in relationships, right? You know, with all these discussions, for example, with the feminist movement and previous to that, the Me Too movement, you know, people were a bit like confused as to what's right and what's wrong.
9: Dr. Celez believes Eltimach's content came at the right time and he had the skills to deliver it.
11: He has a training in acting and, you know, communication. This shows in his content. Well, he basically has understood the audience that he's speaking to. He started to dial up the tone, becoming a little bit more sexist, a little bit misogynistic, and I think he has managed very well to put together those different options and cater them to their audience, first in Mexico and then in the rest of Latin American countries.
9: Dr. Celez says Eltimach also feeds into this manosphere narrative that equality for women is getting all the attention while men are being overlooked.
11: And this is interesting because in patriarchal societies like the one we

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1: It's this message. You do matter. Believe in yourself as an important person. Fulfilling their original roles. Being a breadwinner, being autonomous, strong, protective of your things, your family, etc. And then he says women. He paints a portrait of women as trying to say they don't like all those things because that's what feminism has taught them, but they actually really do want that.
2: And the men who don't fit this alpha male stereotype, Altamach calls them simps.
3: Mi compa, la vergüenza del simpeo.
2: Accusing someone of being a simp is a key trope of the manosphere.
4: Imagine God coming down on Earth. Is he simping?
5: I don't feel like he's a simp. He shows us that he's a simp.
2: It's part of this whole vocabulary. Words like chad, beta, feminist agenda, red pill. This is coded language, understood across cultures and continents, that spreads hate speech and toxic messages online. Now, I'm going to a cafe in central Mexico City to meet another woman who, like Anna, ended up afraid of the man she was with.
6: Yo creo que me afectó muy profundamente.
7: It affected me very deeply. The fact that this type of content was part of our relationship changed everything.
2: Fernanda is a doctor. Stylish, composed. She's spoken out online about her experience. Fernanda met her ex when she was still a medical student.
7: At first, he presented himself as someone who was very understanding. You know, he seemed to care about me.
2: But things changed when he discovered the manosphere.
7: He started to become obsessed. He'd go from one video to the next. He spent hours watching them. And it wasn't just El Temach. It was other creators, too, with very similar ideas. He took it as the absolute truth. He'd repeat things El Temach said, and he'd use it to not allow me, for example, to speak to single women, because he said they might put ideas in my head about cheating. Eventually, he controlled everything I did. I could only be with him. He'd only let me wear clothes that he thought weren't too revealing. And then he'd get annoyed and kick me out of his house, sometimes at 3 a.m. And you know, in Mexico City, it's not safe for a woman to be out alone in the street at that time of night. I think that he was already a sexist when we met, but he hid it until El Temach made him feel he didn't need to feel bad about it.
2: The final straw was when her former boyfriend forced her to sit for 4 hours and watch El Temach videos.
7: He wouldn't let me leave the house. He broke my phone. He was physically aggressive. He kept saying, "I'm not doing anything wrong. You're the one who's wrong." I was afraid for my life. He did actually threaten to kill me. But the only way I could stay safe was to sit there and watch.
2: Eventually, he let her go. She walked out, and it was over.
6: Él no tiene la culpa de las acciones que tuvo mi expareja.
7: I don't blame El Temach for what my ex-partner did, but I do think that if this kind of content were limited, if creators thought more carefully about what they publish, then there wouldn't be so many men justifying their behavior by saying, "Oh, El Temach says I'm right." Some people can't separate a video from real life.
2: We're in the US, in Las Vegas, back watching El Temach's show. I'm hoping I can catch him after to try and ask him some questions. Instead, his manager comes out. He says to us, "Send us an email," which is what we did. We said we'd been investigating his attitude to women and allegations he was promoting harmful ideas, and that data from his social media live stream and videos indicate he's potentially earning $1.5 million a year. El Temach's team eventually responded.
8: "We consider it highly irresponsible to publish the estimated income figure of $1.5 million, as Mr. Castilla lives in Mexico City without private security or bodyguards, exposing him to serious risk of kidnapping or extortion. We categorically reject the allegations, which are unfounded and taken out of context."
9: Distribution of the BBC World Service in the United States is made possible by American Public.

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1: 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And in some parts of the state, 3 children are competing for 1 spot.
2: The fundamental business model is flawed. We treat childcare much more like a private service, like a gym membership or a restaurant, than we do with an essential piece of our social infrastructure, like schools or libraries or fire departments.
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3: Hello, I'm Claudia Hammond. Health Check is coming up after the news. 3 months after the blockade of the Strait of Hormuz began, we're asking what's happening to the health of the 20,000 seafarers stuck on board ships there, afraid for their safety and uncertain of when they can go home. And would you want to have your brain preserved when you die in the hope of being brought back to life in the future? In a new study from the US, 1 in 4 doctors said they thought it might be possible one day. All coming up in Health Check.
4: BBC News with Govinder Gill. Iran's Revolutionary Guard says it has retaliated against a US airbase in the region after the latest US strikes on southern Iran. The Iranian didn't say where the base was, but Kuwait said it had responded to attacks. The clash is the latest strain on the ceasefire as diplomatic efforts to reach a lasting settlement continue. Israel has continued its attacks on Hezbollah in southern Lebanon, striking the city of Tyre overnight. Tens of thousands of residents were given a 2-hour warning to leave. Officials in Kenya have begun the process of identifying victims of a fire that killed at least 16 girls at a boarding school. Dozens of others required medical treatment after the blaze in the town of Gilgil. The US Embassy in Kyiv says it remains open and reports of changes to its operations are false. The statement came after the EU's foreign policy chief claimed the Americans had left the Ukrainian capital following Russia's threat to escalate attacks. A senior European Union official says the bloc will expand import quotas and tariffs against China to defend against trade imbalances and protect certain industries. China said the proposals would hurt consumers. Bolivia's former president, Evo Morales, has sought to justify the protest roadblocks that have paralysed the country. He said people were rebelling against what he called a neo-colonial state. Italian police say they've seized more than $200 million worth of assets that belong to the late Sicilian mafia boss. Matteo Messina Denaro died in prison in 2023. The US authorities have charged a Google engineer with breaking insider trading laws by allegedly using Google's data to place bets. BBC News.
3: Hello and welcome to Health Check from the BBC. I'm Claudia Hammond, here for the next half an hour with the latest health news from around the world. 3 months after the blockade of the Strait of Hormuz began, we're asking what's happening to the 20,000 seafarers stuck on board ships with dwindling food supplies and fears of what might happen next. More on that in a moment. And we'll hear from the video game clinic in Western Australia, helping young people for whom gaming has become a serious problem. And to help me today, I have international health journalist Andrew Green, who's joining us from Berlin. How are you? I know you've been in Geneva at the World Health Assembly, haven't you?
5: Yes, I'm just out of quite a few meetings, so I have a lot to talk to you about from Geneva.
3: Well, we'll do that later on. And what else do you have for us?
5: So I also was looking at a new study on just how likely it is that our brains can be preserved and potentially brought back to life.
3: Yeah, so this is really extraordinary. And we get to hear whether doctors think this is something that will ever happen. But we are starting in the Strait of Hormuz. 3 months on from Iran's blockade, 20,000 seafarers are still stuck on cargo ships. A lot have already been on board for many months and should have returned to their home countries around the world long ago. Every day, Mohammed Arashedi is contacted by stricken sailors in need of help. He's the network coordinator for the Arab World and Iran for the International Transport Workers Federation.
6: Myself and all the team constantly receive messages So it's absolutely non-stop. There are situations where there is absolute lack of food and water. And sometimes we have situations where the seafarers are saying they are eating once a day. So there is a rationing of food and provision, which is also a big problem. We have received so far more than 2,200 complaints now. 2,200 doesn't mean 2,200 seafarers, much more seafarers, because one contact on behalf of 10 or 20 or 5. And at the beginning, a small percentage was referring to lack of food and water, but then more and more.
3: We'll hear more from Mohammed in a moment, but I'm joined now by Helen Sampson, who is Emeritus Professor in the School of Social Sciences at Cardiff University in the UK. And you've been researching the welfare of seafarers for nearly 30 years as Director of the Seafarers International Research Centre. What do you make of what Mohammed has just told us? Did these experiences surprise you?
7: Well, they don't surprise me in the current situation. Obviously, in these circumstances, the ships are unable to be resupplied with provisions. And they're also unable to make their own water. So about 80% of ships rely on the main engines running to make water. They use the excess heat from the main engines to make the water. And in this situation, when they're sitting at anchor trapped, they're unable to make water. So if you can imagine sitting on a metal ship that is filled with oil, a highly volatile cargo, in a hot sea and in temperatures in the day that are going up into the 40s and at night aren't even dropping below 30 degrees. I think being without water and on top of that without food is a very, very serious situation indeed.
3: Yeah, so what would your main concerns be health-wise for the seafarers who are facing the situation?
7: There will be seafarers on board who are already suffering from medical conditions that won't really be helped by having a poor diet. About 10 to 12% of seafarers suffering from diagnosed high blood pressure at sea. That's a worry. But my biggest worry would be about the water situation and the heat. The sun exposure is extreme if seafarers are having to go out onto deck at all. And they won't have access normally to sunscreen. There's no shade on board. There's no way of cooling down. And when nighttime temperatures stay so high, it's not really possible to get that vessel, that metal vessel, cooled down.
3: Have you ever seen conditions like these before?
7: No, I think it's a very unprecedented situation. Seafarers are sitting ducks in a situation where missiles and drones and military operations are going on around them, and they are obviously exposed to a tremendous amount of stress and fear.
3: You mentioned stress, and Mohammed also told us about the impact on seafarers' mental health.
6: The vast majority of the complaints come with this emotional and psychological pressure. Many of them come with accompanied with videos and pictures that we are here. One vessel near us has just been attacked, or last night they were bombing near us. So we are really afraid. I had seafarers crying, desperate. I have a seafarer that ran away from the vessel in Oman, leaving his bags and his passport, his documents, his certificates on board of the ship. And this is the degree of desperation. It's very important to understand that the seafarers work and live on board. When he does this complaint, in many cases, he receives also intimidation, threats from the owner. He can be confined in his cabin because he has contacted the union. So when we talk psychological aspects, we're not only talking the lack of respect, but we are also talking in which circumstances he or she raises the complaint. I have just closed one case of abandonment of one seafarer on one vessel whom we have managed to disembark at the very beginning of the war, and we managed to send him home. But he told me that he cannot still sleep.
3: So it sounds as though the seafarers have a huge amount to contend with and very little power. How do ship companies generally offer medical care or mental health care? Would there be provisions for those?
7: Unfortunately, there is very poor provision for health care at sea in general. ships are not required to carry medical personnel until they have 100 people on board. Cargo ships generally have crews of between sort of 25 and 7 or 8. So they don't carry medical personnel, which means that in the course of a contract, which could be up to 12 months long, if they need to consult with a doctor, they need to inform the captain of whatever problem they have. And it's down to the captain then and the company whether they're given permission in the next port to try to access healthcare services. Of course, these vary across the world and there are language difficulties, and seafarers come away from consultations not really knowing quite what's been said, with medications that they don't know how to use or they're concerned about the side effects of. And I've actually witnessed that on board myself. There's a system of telemedicine which supports seafarers, you know, in severe cases. And that's really the system that's in place, which is largely inadequate. I think particularly post-COVID, a lot of companies have realised that supporting seafarers' mental well-being is important. And some did take steps to improve things like internet access, which is very important for people's mental well-being, and also did things about food quality. And that is recognised as impacting on seafarers' mental well-being. However, I think it's important to say that even under normal conditions, 41% of senior officers were suffering from short-term anxiety and depression whilst on board. And about 25% of seafarers said that they were kept awake at night from general anxiety and depression.
3: Yes, it sounds like a very difficult job, a very uncertain job as well at the best of times, let alone in this situation. And Mohammed told us that he felt vessels are still handled in a 13th century way. What more could be done at the moment for seafarers stuck in the Strait of Hormuz?
7: It's really about trying to get the port authorities to allow launches to supply those ships with water, fuel barges to supply them with fuel, and politicians to resolve the situation so that seafarers are no longer trapped. More generally, one of the things that our research recommended is that really when you're asking seafarers to go into deep sea situations where they're away from land and from medical services for a long period of time, there should be some level of trained medical assistance available on board. Seafarers in our research reported being very, very unhappy about being asked to intervene with colleagues who were injured, even with the telemedical advice that was given to them. They didn't feel qualified. I must admit, I would feel very uncomfortable being asked to put a drip into a colleague's arm, a straightforward procedure like that might provide pain relief or medication. And yet, if colleagues aren't willing to do that to help you when you're on board, or if you're not willing to accept that kind of untrained intervention, seafarers are left without any medical assistance in some circumstances.
3: Is there a chance that the situation in the Strait of Hormuz might even change future welfare regulations for seafarers because people are become aware of their plight?
7: I think consumers could really play a big part in insisting, really, that these things are improved. Because I think consumers, for the most part, aren't aware of the conditions that seafarers are working and living in. And if they were, they would be shocked and they would want conditions to be improved.
3: Andrew, you were listening along to Emeritus Professor Helen Sampson there. This is just one group of people who are affected by the blockade, but we know this is having impacts around the world. 3 months on, what are the main concerns when it comes to health?
5: Yes, new numbers out today from the World Food Programme who are saying that up to 45 million people could face acute hunger just specifically as a result of the conflict in the Middle East and the consequent oil price spikes that we've seen, which are making it incredibly difficult for organizations like the World Food Programme to get food to people who need it the most, particularly people in dire humanitarian settings. Those are the immediate consequences, but then we're also hearing warnings about the long-term consequences as a result of fertilizer being held up because of the blockade to the Strait of Hormuz. Places like East Africa depend on that fertilizer, and farmers are starting the planting season now. So without it in 6 to 9 months, there's going to be severe implications in terms of the amount of crops that they're able to grow and what that's going to mean for people's ability to eat.
3: What steps are being taken to try to overcome some of these issues?
5: Well, I mean, short of the reopening of the strait, we saw at the World Health Assembly in Geneva calls to safeguard the health systems that are being affected by the blockade. Of course, that's easier said than done. There was also calls on the Director General of the World Health Organization, Tedros, to deliver a report on the disruptions caused by the conflict. But again, these are all kind of going to be retrospective, and there's not a lot that can be done now unless the conflict ends and the Strait of Hormuz reopens.
3: And you are just back from the World Health Assembly in Switzerland, where delegations from around the world come together to contribute to the decisions the WHO makes on health for the year ahead. What was the main talking point there?
5: So unsurprisingly, the main talking point was something that was not taking place in Geneva. It was the Ebola outbreak that was declared just as the World Health Assembly was gathering. And now, of course, we're seeing more than 900 suspected cases, perhaps more than 200 deaths, and the third largest Ebola outbreak on record. So there was a lot of discussion about how best to prepare for these kinds of outbreaks in the future, particularly because this one seems to have gone undetected for several weeks. So there were a lot of questions about how to beef up surveillance.
3: So the current Director General of the WHO, Dr. Tedros Adhanom Ghebreyesus, has a lot on his plate at the moment, and he will be stepping down next year as he'll have reached the end of his second term in office. Was there much discussion yet on who might succeed him?
5: So there was not a lot of overt conversation about who his replacement might be, but there was definitely a lot of whispering. And there was definitely a few people that you might think are positioning themselves as possible replacements who were all over the place in Geneva, you know, kind of showing up on every panel, keeping themselves, you know, at the forefront of people's attention.
3: Well, I can remember with a previous election that on Health Check, we asked a betting company to work out the odds for us on who might be most likely to get it out of the people who were kind of up for it. What is the election process? How does it work?
5: So it's actually already underway. So despite the fact that, you know, people aren't being particularly open about whether they're candidates, member states are already allowed to start submitting names for the post of Director General to the Executive Board of the World Health Organization. The members of that board will make a decision sometime next year. They'll pick three names who will then go up in front of the World Health Assembly at this time next year to be voted on by the member states. And so, you know, sometime by around May of next year, we'll know who's replacing Dr. Tedros, and that person will probably come into office around August.
3: And how much power does this role really yield, though? Can the Director General make a big difference to global health?
5: So the Director General has an incredibly important role to play in drawing attention to an issue. You know, we saw Dr. Tedros work quite quickly to declare a public health emergency of international concern when it came to the current Ebola outbreak in the Democratic Republic of Congo, circumventing even normal channels because he wanted to get resources to the communities as quickly as possible. So in that sense, within the architecture of the WHO itself, he does have a lot of power, but he also plays a convening role and he needs to bring member states along. So that limits what he or his replacement will be able to do, particularly when you run up against a country like the United States, which has an adversarial relationship with WHO and ultimately has withdrawn, as we've seen.
3: Thanks for that, Andrew. You are listening to Health Check from the BBC. I'm Claudia Hammond, and my guest today is health journalist Andrew Green. Now, lots of us love a video game, but for a few, games can start to take over their lives. There is debate within the field about whether this constitutes an addiction comparable to those you might see to alcohol or nicotine. But whatever name you use, addiction or gaming disorder, the impact on some is very serious, especially if they're children. For Health Check, our reporter Kate Ferguson went to a specialist clinic in Western Australia to find out how they've been tackling the issue.
8: Since opening in 2022, Fiona Stanley's Gaming Disorder Clinic in Western Australia has treated more than 350 patients, mostly aged between 15 and 19, but with a growing number of much younger children. The youngest patient is just 5 years old. Existing estimates suggest 2.8% of Australian teenagers have an internet gaming disorder, with more than 10% at risk. Although many experts believe that's an underestimation, including psychiatrist Dr. Daniela Vecchio, who runs the clinic.
9: So what we see are children who have become very isolated at home. They spend a lot of time in their rooms. There is a secrecy about what they do online and who they interact with. They can get aggressive when limits are placed on their time, on device, but also they ask for money because they need to fund their online use. They play during the day, they play late at night. They have a poor sleep, they are very tired. They refuse to go to school. The children who are refusing to go to school today, these are at risk of becoming marginalized adults.
8: For one Perth family, the issue has emerged despite strict limits on screen use. The mother, who asked not to be named, said her son developed an intense fixation on gaming despite limited access to devices.
10: We've always had restrictions in for our child. They don't own their own devices. They don't have access in their bedrooms. It's always been in front of us. But he has still become fixated on the need.
8: She says even removing access has not resolved the issue.
10: He's also incredibly sporty. He's really good at sport, but that's not enough for him right now. He doesn't want to do any sport. Even though we're saying he can't have more, he's still not replacing it with wanting to do sporting activities or other things that he can also get those sort of feelings of achievement from. Huge low moods, decline in his mental health, possible depression has been flagged, suicide ideation, like it's actually been horrendous.
8: The online environments themselves also pose risks. Dr. Vecchio says exposure to violent and extremist content is common.
9: But this is particularly important for teenagers. They are in a stage where their personality is developing, their views are developing, and they can be very suggestible. Unfortunately, due to poor regulation and poor moderation online, harmful content, hate speech, misogynistic views, racist views, far-right views can circulate. I've had children who told me that they have been able to access videos of other children being harmed, being raped, being killed, pets being tortured, and they tell me that they have become desensitized to violence. They have become addicted to violence. And these are children who then react in a very aggressive way towards their parents. We have parents who are frightened of their children, frightened to pose limits because they have been assaulted in the past.
8: Dr. Vecchio says gaming and social media disorder rarely occur in isolation, often sitting alongside anxiety, depression, ADHD and other neurodevelopmental conditions. However, the clinic has seen encouraging outcomes among their patients. Led by psychiatrists and a multidisciplinary team of clinicians, they use cognitive behavioural therapy, counselling and digital detox to help patients slowly reconnect them back to regular activities. What are some of the positive outcomes you're seeing with children who have been receiving counselling?
9: We've been able to reconnect the children to their families. We have been able to facilitate return to school of these children, but also young adults who are now in employment, who are now in training. These are very good results. However, we know that screen addiction can return. It's something that at times of stress, for example, physical illness, relationship breakdown, issues at work, bullying, because when they are in the online world, they feel a sense of control. They can become heroes.
8: The mother, who we heard from earlier, works as a teacher and has studied counselling, said the experience has changed assumptions around screen use and parenting.
10: So we know this is not a parenting problem. Something going on with these games and with the way that the digital world has evolved that's affecting our child in a really negative way.
8: Dr. Vecchio says cases like this highlight the need to look beyond individual behaviour and address broader systematic factors, including platform design, regulation and public awareness. While the Australian government's recent social media ban for children under the age of 16 is considered a step forward, Dr. Vecchio says it is not enough.
9: This is an urgent public health issue. There is the opportunity and possibly obligation for governments to review the tax take on gaming, gaming platforms, and reinvest some of this money in public health interventions.
3: Kate Ferguson reporting from Australia. Now, Andrew, you've got a really fascinating study for us from the United States on what doctors make of the idea of us preserving our brains when we die and bringing them back to life one day in the future. And one in four think it might be possible. So, Andrew, what kind of preservation are we talking about here?
5: There are a couple of different ways that doctors are going about trying to preserve brains or even entire bodies. Some are being preserved in chemicals, but the more popular method seems to be freezing either brains or the entire body at really low temperatures. I was looking up the cost of this, and it seems like it can range anywhere from $25,000 to $200,000. So this is not a cheap decision people would have to make.
3: Yeah, that is a huge amount of money. And why would someone want to do this?
5: Well, I guess the thinking is that if the brain tissue can be preserved, then there might be some point in the future where the technology exists that it could be essentially reawoken. And I'm not sure how it then kind of gets adapted or used, particularly if it's just the brain that's being preserved. But at least there might be some resurgence of consciousness that's been diminished for a period of time.
3: So who took part in this recent survey and what did they seem to make of it all?
5: Yeah, so it was an interesting mix of people. They self-selected for participation in the survey. So it was neurologists, primary care providers, intensive care doctors, anesthesiologists, and doctors who specialize in palliative care. As you mentioned, one in four said that they thought that the idea of preservation might be likely. To balance that out, just under half said that they thought it was unlikely. So it's still a lot of skepticism on this front. But the neurosurgeons in particular seem to think that the possibility of revival was most likely. They do have particular knowledge of the brain, so who knows?
3: Yeah, I thought that was really interesting about the neurologists because, you know, they should know what they're talking about. But even so, one in four seems like a very high number. I mean, what is actually medically possible right now?
5: So no one has yet been revived. What has happened is several hundred, perhaps even several thousand patients have gone through the process of being frozen or preserved in some way. And there's a lot of discussion about what steps, if someone wants to be preserved, they're allowed to take before they actually officially die. I was interested to find out that cryopreservation kind of falls in this non-medical gray area. It's instead falls in an area called bridge to future medicine, which means that there's not really consistent regulations around it. So each country kind of approaches it differently. But there's some countries where perhaps a patient can be given anticoagulants before they pass away to reduce the risk of their blood clotting and then irreversibly damaging tissue to increase the possibility that they might be revived in the future. So thinking around, you know, steps that might be taken to make this more possible if the technology ever develops.
3: What do you make of it all? Would you want to be preserved yourself?
5: I have a lot of questions about what form you take after the preservation, particularly if it's just the brain that's preserved. I'd also be curious about what kind of steps are being taken, you know, if this is happening hundreds or potentially thousands of years after your own death, to make sure that you're able to adapt to whatever new environment you're being kind of reborn into.
3: Yeah, it sounds quite terrifying, I think. I mean, it sounds very high risk because you don't know, as you say, what are you going to be born into? And I mean, it seems like you'd be very vulnerable. Are people going to be nice to you? Is anyone going to want to look after you? Are they going to want you in this world? And what will you be able to do? Are you just going to be observing? That's assuming you've got eyes, of course, that link to your brain for you to be able to see. Maybe you'd just be conscious and that's all. Scary, I think.
5: Yeah, I kind of come down on the same side. And I also wonder, you know, how long these policies that people are taking out are actually going to last.
3: Yeah, and I guess the people working for the companies now won't be around either, because
5: exactly,
3: none of us will be. Well, thank you so much, Andrew Green, for joining us for Health Check from the BBC today. And thanks to the producers, Hannah Robbins, Claire Salisbury and Jonathan Blackwell. Do contact us with your health questions at healthcheck@bbc.co.uk. I'm Claudia Hammond, and in the next episode of Health Check, we will be looking at the impact of the World Cup in North America on public health. Bye for now.
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15: Good morning. Democrats see a path to regain control of the Senate. All they have to do is win several red states where they haven't won in years. The odds were long, but our Republicans giving them a chance. It's Morning Edition from NPR News. A city of almost a million people is near the center of an outbreak of Ebola. I'm Martinez.
16: And I'm Steve Inskeep. The radio gives health warnings in a cheerful tone, but what kind of help is on hand for people who are infected? Also, a candidate for president in Colombia flaunts his wealth and promises to fight crime. It's Thursday, May 28th. This day in 1972, burglars working for the Nixon White House broke into Democratic headquarters at the Watergate Hotel. Weeks later, they returned, and their arrest triggered the downfall of a president. The news is next.
17: Live from NPR News in Washington, I'm Corva Coleman. The Pentagon says the U.S. military shot down Iranian drones around the Strait of Hormuz. Iran says it has targeted an American base in the region, but didn't specify where. Meanwhile, Kuwait is also reporting that it has been defending against incoming missiles and drones today. The Israeli military says a Hezbollah drone has killed an Israeli soldier in northern Israel, and Israel is widening its offensive in Lebanon. NPR's Daniel Estrin reports from Tel Aviv.
18: The soldier was killed and two other soldiers were wounded in the Hezbollah drone attack on a military area of northern Israel. The Israeli military is struggling to thwart increasing Hezbollah drone attacks, which have killed several other Israeli soldiers in recent weeks. In Lebanon, Israel says it has carried out a wave of attacks on Hezbollah targets around the southern Lebanese city of Tyre. Israel warned residents to leave nearly the entire city. Israel and Lebanon have been holding rare direct talks to try to end the fighting. Israeli and Lebanese officials are expected to meet again Friday at the Pentagon. Daniel Estrin, NPR News, Tel Aviv.
17: The Director General of the World Health Organization, Tedros Adhanom Ghebreyesus, is expected to go to Democratic Republic of the Congo soon. He'll check on the response to the Ebola outbreak. There are nearly 1,000 suspected cases and more than 220 suspected deaths. The WHO's lead for emergencies, Dr. Chikwe Hekwazu, says doctors are trying to get ill people into treatment.
19: It's a complex operation. So right now, we're increasing the number of beds every single day. We're up to 200 safe beds by the end of the week.
17: Meanwhile, Dr. Tedros says he is headed to Democratic Republic of the Congo today. Previously, the U.S. repatriated American citizens exposed to Ebola. Many were treated at an infectious disease center in Omaha, Nebraska. Federal officials are opening an investigation into the deadly implosion of a chemical tank on Tuesday at a paper mill in southern Washington state. It killed two people, but nine others are missing and are now presumed dead. Oregon Public Broadcasting's Conrad Wilson reports.
20: Authorities say they don't expect to find any more survivors from Tuesday's rupture of a 900,000-gallon chemical tank at the Nippon Dynawave Packaging Company in Longview. Governor Bob Ferguson says the impacts to the community and families are profound.
21: We're bracing ourselves for this being the deadliest industrial tragedy in modern Washington state history.
20: Officials say air quality and drinking water in Longview are not affected by the chemicals, though some did spill into the Columbia River. The Federal Chemical Safety and Hazards Investigation Board announced it has opened an investigation into the rupture. For NPR News, I'm Conrad Wilson in Portland.
17: You're listening to NPR News from Washington. A federal judge is allowing President Trump to move forward with plans to overhaul the use of mail-in ballots in elections. Today's ruling by the judge upholds an executive order the president signed in March. It directed his administration to create lists of U.S. citizens who are eligible to vote in each state. The order requires the Postal Service to only deliver ballots to approved voters. Senate Democratic leader Chuck Schumer and several states have argued that states are in charge of their own elections. Immigration courts inside the Justice Department are drastically speeding up deportation hearings. NPR's Jimena Bustillo reports the goal is to issue more deportation orders.
22: Immigrants are now being scheduled for massive master calendar hearings. Those are being called mega masters. That include 100 or more people at a time. That's up from 2 or 3 dozen people at a time, which had been typical for a first hearing. Immigration lawyers told NPR that these new hearings largely target people without lawyers representing them. Those who show up late or not at all are receiving removal orders, further truncating the already limited due process available to immigrants. In the past year, the Trump administration has pushed to streamline cases through immigration courts. This includes moving up cases of people from specific countries and encouraging judges to review cases faster. Jimena Bustillo, NPR News, Washington.
17: Officials on the Big Island of Hawaii say they're dealing with a water shortage. Last Friday, a powerful earthquake with a magnitude of 6 rocked the island. It weakened or broke several of the island's large water storage tanks. People depend on these for drinking water. It's NPR.
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15: It's Morning Edition from NPR News. I'm E. Martinez in Culver City, California.
26: And I'm Steve Inskeep in Washington, D.C. There are 2 ways for Democrats to think about their chances of winning a majority in the Senate this fall.
15: Okay, one way suggests their chances are slim. Democrats need to pick up 4 seats, which requires them to win some very red states, possibly including Texas. Now, the other way suggests their chances are better. Republican retirements, divisive primaries, and President Trump's low approval seem to give Democrats a chance in red states, possibly including Texas.
26: NPR's Stephen Fowler has an assessment. Stephen, good morning.
27: Good morning.
26: Okay, start with Texas. Ken Paxton, state attorney general, won the primary, knocked off Senator John Cornyn. So what makes that race a little harder for Republicans?
0: Well, now there's no incumbency advantage there. Paxton had decisive margins in this week's runoff, but there was lower turnout. And the official Republican Senate campaign arm spent months running brutal attack ads against Paxton, and he's now their nominee. All the while, Democrat James Tallarico has been a fundraising juggernaut, has way more party unity behind him, it's a favorable environment for Democrats, and he is already leaning in on the myriad scandals that have plagued Paxton's time in office.
26: Okay, so Democrats feel good about their candidate. Republicans feel a little less good. Is this pattern repeated in some other states?
0: Well, I also want to note that's kind of the inverse of the 2022 midterms, where Republicans had the structural advantage trying to knock off Democrats in a redder year. But you had Trump-backed nominees fall short in competitive states like Georgia, Pennsylvania, and Arizona. But you are right. There are several states this year where Democrats have the best candidates they could actually hope for against vulnerable incumbents, and they're hoping to ride a wave.
26: Okay, so we mentioned Texas already, but walk us across the whole map here.
0: Democrats need to hold on to Georgia and Michigan and flip four of the following: North Carolina, Maine, Ohio, Iowa, Texas, and Alaska. Some of those are red states, others a bit more purple. In a normal year, you may think that's a Sisyphean task. I mean, Democrats haven't won statewide in Texas in 3 decades, for example. But the way polls are looking, and with the demographics of Texas in particular, that could very likely be that 51st seat for Democrats.
26: Okay, so you just named about half a dozen purple or red states. Democrats would need to win several of them. How do you get to the point where a Democrat would win in a heavily Republican state?
0: Think about it like a game of tug of war. And in this case, Republicans have to contend with Trump not being on the ballot, cheering people on, and then maybe having some of his supporters not showing up to help. Plus, some of the moderates who might be opposed to Paxton might stay home too. Then on the other side, Democrats are hoping to bring back some of the people that they lost in recent elections, and they're anchored by a base of supporters who are also stronger, more energized, and more determined to vote. And that may be enough to pull Tallarico across the finish line here.
26: Okay, so that is the way things would look in Texas, but we mentioned these other states. I guess in some states, the candidates are not entirely settled, right?
0: Right. Still worth watching. Iowa Democrats on Tuesday have to decide who they want to face off against Representative Ashley Hinson. The options there are Josh Turek and Zach Walls. And then Michigan's primary is the beginning of August. And that's one where Republicans are actually feeling the most optimistic for a flip right now. But you know, Steve, this is politics, so things always change.
26: That's a good point. There are states where Democrats are on the offensive trying to flip a seat, but they are desperate to hold on in places like Michigan as well. Stephen, thanks so much.
0: Thank you.
26: That's NPR political reporter Stephen Fowler, who's in Atlanta.
15: All right, let's talk more about Democrats' hopes for the Senate with Kyle Condick. He's managing editor of Sabatow's Crystal Ball, a newsletter published by the University of Virginia Center for Politics. Kyle, so until it changes, Texas is still a ruby red state, but do Democrats have a good reason to be fired up about this Senate race?
1: Well, look, Ken Paxton, I think, is a weak nominee, and we know that in part because a lot of Republicans have been saying that themselves for months and months here, and a lot of Republican outside groups put a ton of money into behind John Cornyn's efforts to hold that seat. Obviously, he lost the nomination, so Paxton is the nominee. Texas is still a really difficult state for Democrats. You know, they have made inroads in, you know, kind of some of the places they've made inroads in across the country in kind of white suburban areas. Texas is a very heavily Latino state. And you know, Democrats have lost ground with Latinos in recent years. But if you compare the improvement with white suburbanites with restoring margins among Latino voters, then you could sort of see that the path to a potential victory in Texas.
15: I saw that James Tallarico invited Cornyn's voters to his camp. But where do you think those will go?
1: In a state like Texas, you know, I think a number of those folks would probably still stick with the Republicans. You know, one of the things that I think you might see across the country here, too, is that maybe you don't have a ton of Trump voters crossing over to vote for Democratic Senate and U.S. House candidates in 2026. But maybe you'll see a turnout imbalance in which some of those folks stay home because they're, you know, maybe they're upset about Trump or they're upset about the state of the country. Maybe they can't bring themselves to vote for a Democrat. But again, you need a lot of these different things to kind of come together for Democrats to flip a state like Texas.
15: Is there any place in the country right now where Democrats have a clear path?
1: Well, look, I think North Carolina, in terms of, you know, being a pickup for Democrats, you know, they're probably better than 50-50 in North Carolina at this point to flip that state. You know, Maine, that's a blue state. But you've got, you know, an interesting Democratic nominee in Graham Plattner, who's more of an outsider against Susan Collins. But Plattner has been leading in the polls in that state, although polls didn't really do that great in Maine in 2020, the last time Susan Collins was on the ballot. But then you start to look at some of these, you know, redder states that voted for Trump by double digits in 2024. Democrats need to win, you know, basically all the other competitive races, and then also flip at least two states that Trump won by double digits. So that's why we're talking about Ohio, Alaska, Iowa, Texas, maybe a few other places as sort of the keys to flipping the Senate, yeah, besides the North Carolina and Maine.
4: So what does the math or maybe even the history say about the chances of that happening?
1: Well, if you go back 20 years when the Democrats flipped the Senate in 2006, you know, they were able to win a number of states and flip a number of states that George W. Bush had won in the 2004 election. Now, the flip side of that is that back then, they held a lot of Senate seats in what you'd consider to be red states. You know, the Senate map wasn't quite as sorted out by presidential partisanship back then as it is now. And so, you know, the Democrats currently don't even hold any double-digit Trump districts in the U.S. House, and they also don't in the U.S. Senate. Now, again, 2026 looks like it's going to be a really good political environment for Democrats. And so maybe that allows them to, you know, to break through again in these sort of red districts and red states.
4: What do you think, or what have you been hearing about what the general Republican game plan will be to defend against Democrats trying to flip Senate seats?
1: Well, I think particularly in these red states that we're talking about, those candidates are not going to be shy about tying themselves to Trump, because Republicans are just concerned about Trump voter turnout. And you know, you think about in a midterm, the common strategy is to maybe to run away from for the presidential party to kind of run away from the president, because they want to, you know, particularly if the president is unpopular, they don't want to be tied to that person. But I think in sort of red, particularly in red states, Republicans are just going to want to tie themselves to Trump and try to get Trump voters to show up to back their candidates. But again, the danger is Trump in such a bad position that he's a liability even in some of these places that he won by double digits in 2024.
4: And I've heard the president already say that he's not really concerned about the midterms when it comes to how he's planning things out for the rest of the year. So, I mean, to tie yourself to that, is that going to be a winning strategy?
1: Well, and also, you know, Trump has had all of this success in primaries, you know, basically beating two incumbent senators in primaries and, you know, runoffs this month, Bill Cassidy and John Cornyn. But there's so much focus on Trump's strength within the Republican Party that maybe he and others are kind of ignoring his weakness outside of a Republican primary electorate.
4: All right. Kyle Condick is managing editor of the politics newsletter Sabatow's Crystal Ball, published by the University of Virginia Center for Politics. Kyle, thanks.
1: Thank you.
26: The American Cancer Society is changing its recommendations for detecting colorectal cancer. It's adding blood tests as another way adults 45 and older can be screened. NPR's Yuki Noguchi reports.
5: The paradox of colorectal cancer is that it is slow growing and quite easy to treat if caught early enough. And yet the disease has become the top cancer killer for people age 50 and younger. Part of the reason is that cancer incidence is spiking among young people. Plus, about a third of eligible people do not get colonoscopies or stool sample screenings starting at age 45 as recommended. Dr. William Dayhut is chief scientific officer at the American Cancer Society.
6: If someone is not going to do those other tests or can't do those other tests, then having a blood-based option, we think, will be good for some patients.
5: Dayhut says more patients may be open to blood tests that detect cancer biomarkers as an easier and more accessible option than colonoscopy, which requires days of preparation and a surgical procedure. The downside of current colorectal cancer blood tests is that they're not sensitive enough to catch precancerous lesions or early stage disease. Paul Limburg is chief screening medical officer at Abbott, which makes both Cologuard stool tests and is developing a colorectal cancer blood test.
7: Based on the performance that's been reported so far, the tests are positioned as a second line option.
5: And therefore, he says, blood tests are not considered a replacement for other exams.
3: But even, say, catching a cancer at stage 3 versus stage 4 can make a huge difference. The Cancer Society's William Dayhood says immunotherapies or targeted drugs have made stage 3 disease far more survivable or even curable.
6: Patients in stage 3, there's a large percent that can be cured with chemotherapy and targeted therapies, immunotherapy, along with surgery, while people with stage 4 are largely, with a couple exceptions, it's palliative care.
3: Cost may also be an issue. The influential expert panel U.S. Preventative Services Task Force has not adopted the same recommendation for blood tests. Without that endorsement, insurers like Medicare and many private providers are less likely to cover their cost. Yuki Noguchi, NPR News.
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1: 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I'm Steve Inskeep.
2: And I'm A. Martinez. Two people are now confirmed dead in an accident at a paper mill in Washington State. Nine employees are still unaccounted for and presumed dead. Officials say it could be the most fatal industrial accident in modern state history. Here's Oregon Public Broadcasting's Eric Newman.
3: Work began Wednesday to recover the remains of those who are unaccounted for at the Nippon Dynawave paper mill in Longview, Washington. It's near the Oregon border, about an hour north of Portland. The incident happened Tuesday morning when a large tank of caustic chemicals ruptured at the facility. Investigators are still trying to understand the specific cause of the accident. During a press conference yesterday at the paper mill, Washington State Governor Bob Ferguson described the scope of the disaster.
4: When you have a tragedy of that scale, the impacts on individuals, on families, and on communities is profound.
3: Longview is a small working-class town along the Columbia River. The paper mill is a big employer. This accident has shaken the community. Brian Wood is the director of support services with Nippon Dynawave. He spoke alongside Governor Ferguson.
5: We are focused on our people. We are focused on helping our responders find and recover those people. That is our focus today.
3: Wood says the company will cooperate with the investigation into the accident. Beyond the human impact, emergency responders say during the rupture, some amount of the 500,000 gallons of chemicals released from the storage tank went into the Columbia River, which borders the paper mill. Emergency responders say the Coast Guard has not identified how much pollution wound up in the river. For now, they're telling people to stay out of smaller waterways that flow through neighborhoods near the paper mill. The cleanup is going slow because of hazardous chemicals that are still in the damaged tank. Officials say they can't provide a timeline, but they're doing the recovery as fast as they can. For NPR News, I'm Eric Newman in Longview, Washington.
1: Okay, let's go from the Columbia River Valley to the country of Colombia. Colombia holds the first round of its presidential election on Sunday. One candidate is a flamboyant and combative criminal lawyer who flaunts his wealth and machismo and promises a crackdown on crime. Reporter John Otis brings us his story.
6: ¿Dónde están los patriotas que no se arrodillan y que no van a dejar que Colombia se destruya?
7: Abelardo de la Estrella is speaking at a campaign rally in the northern Colombian town of Piedecuesta. He's a well-known attorney who belongs to no political party and has never held elective office. But that, he insists, is a good thing.
6: Hey, yo no soy político. Los políticos prometen y no cumplen.

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1: A sharp turn to the right after 4 years of left-wing rule under President Gustavo Petro, who is banned by the Constitution from re-election.
2: Aquí hay un lío de inseguridad. Los voy a liberar de la extorsión.
1: Amid a surge in guerrilla violence, kidnappings, and extortion, De La Espria says he will end ongoing peace talks with Colombian rebel groups, launch a military offensive, and build 10 mega prisons.
3: Abelardo lo veo como un Bukele.
1: Businesswoman Belki Serrano, who's at the rally, compares De La Espria to Nayib Bukele, who is president of El Salvador and a close ally of the Trump administration. Bukele's authoritarian government has put more than 2% of El Salvador's adult population behind bars.
3: Aquí necesitamos un Bukele para que esto cambie.
1: We need a Bukele so that things change here in Colombia, Serrano says. De La Espria, 47, first made his name and his fortune by providing legal counsel to controversial clients. One, for example, was the founder of a pyramid scheme that bilked thousands of Colombians out of their savings. He's been called the devil's advocate, but it's paid off. He owns a Rolls Royce and a private jet. He also stars in his own glitzy music videos.
4: Y bien, sin descansar.
1: That's De La Espria crooning a Spanish version of his personal anthem, My Way. Though ostentatious, Bogota political analyst Sandra Borda says De La Espria embodies upward mobility.
5: He has gathered a big fortune. He has his own airplane, the way he dresses, the way he's a show off. But people like that sort of thing.
1: Yet some are repelled by his obnoxious behavior. Notoriously thin-skinned, De La Espria loves to insult journalists. When asked in this radio interview how he would attract female voters, he jokingly pointed to a photo of himself with an obvious bulge in the front of his pants. Sergio Guzman, director of the Columbia Risk Analysis Consulting Firm, says such antics could cost him.
6: When he's caught in unscripted moments that show his machismo, his disdain for opposition, his disdain for journalists, those character flaws will draw people away from his candidacy.
1: According to polls, the leading candidate is Iván Cepeda, a left-wing protege of President Petro. But with 14 candidates on the ballot, he's unlikely to get more than half of the votes. That would set up a runoff next month between Cepeda and whoever finishes second on Sunday. Most polls predict that will be De La Espria. But another candidate, right-wing Senator Paloma Valencia, could catch up to him. Valencia wants to become Colombia's first ever female president and paints herself as a more mainstream conservative.
7: Yo no necesito chaleco antibalas que usan los cobardes.
1: In this speech, she called De La Espria a coward for campaigning in a bulletproof vest and mocked his macho pronouncements. De La Espria didn't seem to notice.
8: Pero sí soy el único que tiene el carácter, la decisión, la ardentía.
1: As he ended his campaign rally, he touted his toughness by referring to the family jewels. For NPR News, I'm John Otis in Piedecuesta, Colombia.
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10: Everybody expects some rowdy fans at sporting events, but what about rowdy drones?
11: Every major public gathering, from a World Cup match to an America 250 celebration, is now a drone environment.
10: I'm Scott Detrow. As the FIFA World Cup nears, the FBI is training law enforcement to stop a growing threat in the U.S. skies, malicious drones. 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
9: With Morning Edition, you don't have to wonder where information is coming from. We bring it to you firsthand.
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0: correspondent Meg Anderson was at the intersection where it happened, and she's with us now to give us the latest. 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
4: Live from NPR News in Washington, I'm Dave Mattingly. For the second time this week, the U.S. military has carried out what it calls self-defense strikes against Iran. The latest involved the shooting down of four Iranian drones near the Strait of Hormuz. An Iranian launch site in Bandar Abbas was also hit. The U.S. says that site was preparing to launch a fifth drone. Iran's Revolutionary Guard says it responded by targeting an American base in the region. It's unclear which base, but Kuwait says it intercepted Iranian drones this morning. More people in the U.S. are going hungry now than during the pandemic 6 years ago. NPR's Scott Horsley says that's according to a survey from the New York Federal Reserve Bank.
5: The New York Fed periodically asks Americans if they're having to skip meals, rely on food donations, or receiving federal assistance to buy groceries. Results from the most recent survey show higher levels of food insecurity now than during the summer of 2020, when the coronavirus pandemic triggered double-digit unemployment. In February, 1 out of 10 families missed meals for lack of food, but hunger was twice as common among families earning less than $50,000 a year. The results highlight what observers have called the K-shaped economy, with rich households thriving while poor families struggle. The Agriculture Department, which oversees the food assistance program, halted its own research on food insecurity last year. Scott Horsley, NPR News, Washington.
4: This is NPR News. A second person has died in Longview, Washington, as a result of Tuesday's rupture of a large chemical tank at a paper mill. 9 people are still missing at the Nippon Dynaway facility. It's about 50 miles north of Portland. Authorities in Southern California say the 2 suspects in last week's deadly shooting at a mosque in San Diego were radicalized online and shared white nationalist views. 3 people at the mosque were killed. Police say the 2 attackers, ages 17 and 18, took their own lives. NPR's Odette Youssef says investigators have been looking at the writings the 2 left behind.
6: The writings lay out grievances against a wide spectrum of people, but at the top, they identify 2 primary sources of anger, Jews and women. Alex DeBranco of the Institute for Research on Male Supremacism says that, increasingly, the scaffolding of those narratives is being mapped onto women to similarly justify attacks on a broad range of targets.
7: As we have seen the growth in anti-feminist movements, we've seen similar kind of conspiratorial thinking about women pulling the strings behind the scenes as well.
6: DeBranco says that in addition to the San Diego attack, anti-woman conspiracies drove a 2011 attack on a summer camp in Norway. Odette Youssef, NPR News.
4: Wall Street futures are lower this morning. I'm Dave Mattingly in Washington.
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1: It's Morning Edition from NPR News. I'm A. Martinez in Culver City, California.
2: And I'm Steve Inskeep in Washington, D.C. Good morning. The head of the World Health Organization arrives in eastern Congo today, but he already has a pretty good idea of what he expects to find. Quote, a catastrophic collision of disease and conflict. Officials say more than 1,000 suspected cases of Ebola are the result of an outbreak in the eastern part of the country, over 200 suspected deaths. The epicenter is in Ituri province, where health workers are contending with fear, violence, and a ticking clock. Emmett Livingstone reports.
3: Turn on the radio in Bunia, the capital of Ituri province, and you'll hear warnings about Ebola. Its cheeriness belies the gravity of the situation. Ebola, Ebola, it goes, and then launches into a series of public health warnings. It's a small part of the huge international effort underway here to try to stop the spread of the disease. Congo announced an outbreak on May 15th, by which point Ebola had likely been spreading in Ituri for many weeks, if not months. And the bustling city of Bunia, home to nearly a million people, is close to the epicenter, a remote gold mining town called Mongwalu.
4: The situation is currently very concerning, with active transmission ongoing everywhere around here in Mongwalu.
3: Dr. Esther Sterk is a tropical disease specialist for Doctors Without Borders in Mongwalu.
4: Every day there are many community deaths and suspected patients arriving at the hospital, which probably only is a small proportion of all cases at the moment. And one of the big challenges is the lack of diagnostics capacity, where often it takes many, many days before the laboratory results come out.
3: Added to that, health responders have been having a tough time with some of the residents. Most people in the town are poor and survive by clawing gold from the earth with crude tools. Many don't believe Ebola exists. Angry young men attacked Mongwalu Hospital several times last week, burning down isolation tents or trying to retrieve the dead bodies. Several suspected patients ran away during the chaos. Richard Lukudi is the hospital director. Local resistance to the Ebola response has been fierce, he says. Some parts of town have become no-go zones. Tracking contacts is almost impossible. People in the community here are dying every day, he says, but often out of view of health workers. It's a stark illustration of the challenges facing the Ebola response here. Ituri is one of the most complex places in Congo to operate. On a trip there last year, I found families packed into filthy displacement camps after fleeing militia violence. After decades of conflict, the health system here is a broken shell. Several people involved in the official effort who are not authorized to speak publicly told us the response to the outbreak is proceeding far too slowly. And that isn't helped by the fact that the central government in Kinshasa has restricted flights in and out of Bunia, Ituri's only city.
5: Ces ressources financières doivent être disponibles.
3: Ituri's military governor, General Johnny Luboya, has appealed for urgent aid and specialist support before it's too late. While international donors have pledged $500 million to the Ebola response, much of the work on the ground is only just beginning. And for many communities, help is arriving after the dead bodies are already being buried. For NPR News, I'm Emmett Livingstone in Kinshasa.
1: There's been an uptick in piracy on the waters around the Middle East. So far, the number of incidents is small, but maritime intelligence groups say they could increase because attention and resources are focused on the Strait of Hormuz. Here's NPR's international affairs correspondent, Jackie Northam.
6: In late April, the Honor 25, an oil tanker, was sailing off the coast of Somalia when several armed men boarded the vessel and hijacked it. Over the next week, a cargo ship, the Sword, and another tanker, the Eureka, off the coast of Yemen, were also seized by pirates.
7: The hijacked vessels are highly likely hijacked by Somali individuals.
6: Daniel Mueller is a senior analyst at AMBRE, a maritime intelligence agency. He says the ships were diverted towards Somalia.
7: All three are within 2 miles of the Somali coastline right now, stationary. That is consistent with what Somali pirate action groups would have done in the past when they were conducting ransom negotiations.
6: The concern is whether these attacks portend a crisis similar to the one that rattled the shipping industry between 2009 and 2011, an era captured in the movie Captain Phillips.
8: Four pirates on board, four pirates running towards us down the main deck.
9: Lock down the bridge.
6: John Walker was with the British Royal Navy for 3 decades, focusing on counter-piracy and counter-terrorism, now with EOS Risk Management Group. He says there have been up to a dozen pirate attacks this year, but that's only a tiny amount compared to a few years ago.
10: In 2011, there were 237 attacks. At the peak in that year, there were over 30 vessels held hostage in Somalia.
6: Walker says the piracy around Somalia back then became a serious risk for shipping, and there was a full internationally coordinated response to bring it under control.
10: These are the kind of things that included rigging razor wire on the upper deck of the ship, changes of speed and course. And over time, that combination of making commercial vessels harder to board and hijack.
6: Also making sure the crew has an impenetrable room in which to hide, hiring private security guards, and a coalition of navies was assembled to patrol the waters off of Somalia.
11: It was a joint effort between the EU, NATO, U.S. Navy, that was responsible for enforcing this.
6: Salim Khan with Polestar Global, a maritime intelligence firm, says once the crisis passed, many of these practices fell off. It cost money to secure the ship, pay for private security. And Khan says now there's only a few ships from the EU patrolling an enormous area.
11: The U.S. Navy and other navies are tied up with the Iran conflict, and so the warships are no longer around. And so there's no one to enforce Somali pirates and make sure that they get detained and put away.
6: Mueller with AMBRE Maritime Intelligence says Somali pirates are also watching what's happening in the Strait of Hormuz. He says in one case, the pirates sailed past merchant ships in order to hijack an oil tanker.
7: And that makes me believe there's a good chance it's related to the fuel prices, not directly connected to what is going on in the region, but that has had an influence on increased pirate activity that we're seeing now.
6: Pirate activity that could spread as the crisis in the Strait of Hormuz drags on. Jackie Northam, NPR News.

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4: This is Morning Edition from NPR News. I'm A. Martinez.
5: And I'm Steve Inskeep. Fans of Ferrari cars are not sure what to make of the brand new electric Ferrari. One of Ferrari's gas-powered sports cars sounds like this. And the new Ferrari EV, which would normally run very silently, tries to mimic that roar with the sound amplified so you hear this. Does that sound like something people will pay $600,000 for? Mac Hogan is covering this story. He's the interim editor-in-chief at Inside EVs. Welcome.
6: Thank you very much. Glad to be here.
5: Is this right? People seem to have hated the car's unveiling so much that Ferrari stock prices went down?
6: Yeah, I mean, it's been pretty controversial, might not even be the right word, because there's not a lot of people cheering it on. But across the spectrum of EV enthusiasts and traditional car enthusiasts, people seem a little upset, not just about the sound, but really the design, where this relatively large looking four-door sedan.
5: Okay, so that explains the stock price going down, fans not liking it. What is the challenge for pitching an EV to this particular market, super high-end cars?
6: Yeah, I mean, they're dream cars, right? So one of the big challenges is that people who are buying, you know, $600,000 cars typically have dreamed about these cars for 10, 20, 30 years. They had posters on them in the wall, and this doesn't look anything like that. It's not going to drive anything like that. It's a totally different, you know, type of product. And that's why, you know, Lamborghini has pulled back their EV ambitions. A lot of these sports car companies are dialing it back. And that's why Ferrari told me that they have decided to do a four-door Grand Tourer rather than one of their traditional two-door supercars because their technology just isn't ready for that. So yeah, they're going to have a challenge.
5: Have they figured out who this car is for then?
6: Well, what they say is that it's for Ferrari owners. You know, one of the benefits of selling to that crowd is that you know they are going to have multiple cars. So you already have your Ferrari sports car for the racetrack, and this is supposed to take you on your grand tours and into, you know, maybe European cities that have emissions regulations that prevent pure gas-powered vehicles from going into the downtowns.
5: You know, I want to note electric motors for cars are pretty strong and they've got great acceleration, better than gas in many cases. But is there something about an electric motor that just doesn't work for sports cars, certain kinds of vehicles, including sports cars?
6: I don't know if it's anything with the electric motors as much as the electric batteries. Batteries are really heavy. This car weighs nearly 5,000 pounds, and weight is just the enemy of having a really fun driving experience. And like we noted about the sound, you know, a big thing is the drama. People expect a car to feel theatrical and very exciting, and you feel those vibrations, and you don't get that in an electric car. They're silent, they're very fast, but that's about the main trick.
5: Is there some connection between this problem with sports cars and the problem with electric trucks, where it also doesn't seem to work for a lot of consumers?
6: Yeah, I think, you know, I've long said these are the two markets where it's just going to take a long time, both because you have consumers who are a little more resistant to the technology in both markets. And then also you just have specific challenges of the weight in terms of the performance cars. And then in trucks, it's just the cost factor. Batteries are really heavy, and the bigger the vehicle, the more energy you spend lugging that battery around, which drives up your cost, and it makes it really hard to compete. So it's going to be a while before either of these markets fully electrify.
5: Mac Hogan with Inside EVs. Hope you get a chance to drive one of those Ferraris soon.
6: Me too.
5: This is Morning Edition from NPR News. I'm Steve Inskeep.
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It starts June 17th. More on the community calendar at krcc.org.

0: artificial intelligence in the hiring process and the bias problem.
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0: For Marketplace, I'm Novosafo. Good morning. Most companies are now using AI to help with hiring, about 90%, according to the World Economic Forum. But a new study from the Stanford Institute for Human-Centered AI finds that one such hiring tool used by lots of companies is often biased against Black and Asian applicants. Marketplace's Samantha Fields has more.
2: Anyone who's been job searching knows it's rough out there. Companies aren't posting many jobs, and when they do, they get tons of applications.
3: They almost have to use an algorithm in some way to be able to look through the number of applications that are coming in.
2: Sarah Banna at Chapman University says the AI tool she and her study co-authors looked at screens applicants by having them play behavioral video games. She says the company behind it actively tries to eliminate bias.
3: But what we find is they still end up with racial bias in the algorithm.
2: The AI discriminated against Black applicants in about 25% of jobs and against Asian applicants in about 15% of jobs. This is a tool that many companies are using. So Kathleen Creel, a co-author at Northeastern University, says if you apply to five different places,
4: it could be that the same system is actually screening your resume at all five of those. And so these five supposedly independent chances are no longer independent.
2: This is a real problem, says Alok Mehta at the Center for Strategic and International Studies.
5: Unless companies take steps to really include human review and manage how these systems are being deployed internally, they're going to replicate patterns all across industry.
2: And people who are already marginalized in hiring could be marginalized even further. I'm Samantha Fields for Marketplace.
0: Let's do the numbers. Well, more strikes between the U.S. and Iran are sending oil prices right back up this morning. Brent crude is up about 2.5% now to $97 per barrel. Overnight, the Hang Seng Index in Hong Kong fell 1.25%. Dow, S&P, and NASDAQ futures are down in the 0.1% to 0.4% range.
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0: Before the Iran war, about a third of the world's fertilizer that's shipped by sea moved through the Strait of Hormuz. And in the last 3 months, fertilizer prices have risen between 30 and 50%, according to the American Farm Bureau Federation. There were fears early on during the war that such increases would force farmers to plant less. So we're checking in with economist Faith Parham of the Farm Bureau to see how things have shaken out. Good morning.
6: Good morning.
0: So the latest outlook from the Agriculture Department for this year projects that wheat production will be down, corn and rice production down. How much of that do you think is because of the Iran war disruptions?
6: So this first survey they do with farmers is done right at the end of February and beginning of March. So we might be seeing some changes in planting due to the conflict in Iran. And so when June comes around, they'll do their June acreage report. That's when farmers will tell us what they actually planted and not just what they intended to plant. We might see some more changes there. Soybeans are less nitrogen intensive, so they require less fertilizer. So we might see more shift to those soybean acres.
0: A lot of what farmers here grow are global commodities. So from the consumer perspective, if yields are affected globally, what does that mean for consumers and what should they be expecting either this fall or early next year?
6: So it's because these are global commodities, you know, things like barley, corn, and wheat, all these, you know, used in some sort of production. If there is a global shortfall and we see yields really dropping in other countries, we will see those prices go higher, which could translate to higher food prices. But it is really early to tell. We'll have to see what yields coming out of the rest of the world look like when their crop season ends. Really, also a big thing too is fuel prices. Agriculture is a very trucking intensive industry. So higher diesel prices will make, you know, things more expensive for the farmer. We've seen farm margins in the negative for the last 3 years, going on four. So it'll continue to strain that farm economy, but also just be more expensive to move those products.
0: And what accounts for the losses prior to the disruptions caused by the Iran war?
6: So record high production expenses. Since the COVID-19 pandemic, we've seen a wave of inflation that really hasn't subsided in ag input costs, things like the seed, the fertilizer, the chemicals they use, their equipment, all of these things, labor has become really expensive for farmers across the country. And all of those production expenses continue to add up while farmers continue to get paid very little for their crops. So farmers are price takers. So just because their production expenses are going up doesn't mean they get to charge more for their commodity. They just have to accept that global price for it. And so we've seen losses across the farming community.
0: Are you seeing, you know, more consolidation, more people choosing to leave farming completely?
6: Yes, so we have seen an increase in the number of farm bankruptcies, but also farm closures. Farm bankruptcies are only for folks that make the majority of their money farming, and most of our farmers across the country are dual income households or they work other jobs to make the farming math out. So we've seen an increase of farm closures. And what we're also seeing is more and more kids that don't want to come back to the farm after leaving school. Right now, the economic situation is very bleak. And so it's harder and harder to get those young folks back to the farm to continue those family farms. So we've seen, you know, 6-7 generation farms, you know, close their gate and sell. Most of this land is staying in agriculture, not all of it, but most of it. But we're again seeing more consolidation into larger operations. We are seeing families combine to, you know, incorporate and have bigger family farms to make sure that they can stay afloat.
0: Faith Parham is an economist with the American Farm Bureau Federation. Thank you very much.
6: Thank you.
0: Later this morning, we'll get the Federal Reserve's preferred measure of inflation, the Personal Consumption Expenditures Price Index. The data covers the month of April. It's expected to show prices up 3.8% on an annual basis. That's higher than the 3.5% increase in March. I'm Nova Safo with the Marketplace Morning Report. 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

0: Good morning. The United States fired on Iran, something an official characterized as an effort to maintain the ceasefire. Iran says it struck back. So is the war back on? It's Morning Edition from NPR News. Pictures of people's eyes are like fingerprints. ICE wants to take more of them to identify immigrants here illegally. I'm Steve Inskeep.
1: And I'm A. Martinez. The agency plans to deploy 1,500 scanners and get access to an iris database. And dancer Jen Freeman used her art as a form of therapy. Watching a docu-series about Amy Schumer led her to a doctor's office and an autism diagnosis. It's Thursday, May 28th. On this day in 1957, two New York baseball teams got permission to move to California if they left together. So the Giants and Dodgers did. News is next.
2: Live from NPR News in Washington, I'm Corva Coleman. The U.S. military says it shot down Iranian drones around the Strait of Hormuz and a launch site for those drones. Iran says it then targeted the U.S. base where the strikes came from, but it didn't identify which one. The director general of the World Health Organization is headed for Democratic Republic of the Congo. He'll see the response to the Ebola outbreak. There are some 220 suspected Ebola deaths and more than 1,000 suspected cases. Reporter Emmett Livingstone is in DRC's capital, Kinshasa, where he says the health system is under enormous strain.
3: The immediate priorities are containing the virus, and that requires PPE, a ramping up of testing capacity, isolation units, and tracing known contacts of suspected Ebola cases. There are major gaps in diagnostics, delays of days in confirming cases who are showing symptoms, which is slowing a response.
2: Emmett Livingstone reporting. The Homeland Security Department is expanding its capacity to scan the eyes of people that it detains. It wants to scan their irises. That's because the iris is like a fingerprint with patterns unique to each person. NPR's Meg Anderson reports.
4: DHS awarded a $25 million contract last week to a company called BI2 Technologies, which did not respond to NPR's request for comment. The agency plans to deploy hundreds of the company's iris scanners to ICE officers across the country. DHS has an arsenal of tech tools now, thanks to an influx of federal funding. Cooper Quinton with the Electronic Frontier Foundation says these tools broaden the agency's surveillance web.
5: Could ICE start doing iris scannings of everybody they detain and then add that to their database and use that for their surveillance? Yeah, absolutely.
4: DHS declined an interview, but told NPR in a statement that it is using, quote, every tool available in its efforts to detain more people who are in the country illegally. Meg Anderson, NPR News.
2: The state of Alabama is asking the U.S. Supreme Court to let it use a congressional map favoring Republicans in this year's midterm elections. It's appealing a lower court ruling finding the plan intentionally discriminates against black people. From Troy Public Radio, Austin Toy reports.
6: A panel of federal judges on Tuesday rejected the effort, calling it a, quote, intentional decision to dilute minority votes. Now, the Republican-led state is asking the highest court in the land to intervene. In 2023, the Supreme Court ruled that Alabama had likely violated the Voting Rights Act with its map and needed to draw a second district with a majority of black voters. That ruling eventually led to the election of a second black Democrat from the state. For NPR News, I'm Austin Toy in Montgomery, Alabama.
2: You're listening to NPR News. The Pentagon says it struck another alleged drug boat in the eastern Pacific. It says it killed two alleged drug traffickers. The Trump administration does not offer evidence linking the boat strikes or the people to drug trafficking. A first-of-its-kind cash aid program for pregnant women in Michigan has led to healthier babies at birth. NPR's Jennifer Ludden reports a new study finds a significant drop in admissions to the neonatal intensive care unit.
7: 2 years ago, Flint, Michigan started providing all women $1,500 during pregnancy and $500 a month for a baby's first year. The aim was to tackle a peak time for poverty, when many women cut back on work even as they face higher costs. The program has since expanded to 42 communities in the state. Now, a new study in The Lancet Public Health finds far fewer babies in Flint born prematurely or with low birth weight. That means saving millions in healthcare spending. Other research has found those mothers faced fewer evictions, less hunger, and had better mental health. The pediatrician behind the program says there will also be long-term benefits, since the first year of a child's life is crucial for brain development. Jennifer Ludden, NPR News.
2: The Associated Press and other news organizations report that the FBI has arrested a former CIA official at his home in Virginia. He is accused of stealing hundreds of gold bars from the federal government. They're worth more than $40 million. I'm Corva Coleman, NPR News in Washington.
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13: It's Morning Edition from NPR News. I'm E. Martinez in Culver City, California.
0: And I'm Steve Inskeep in Washington, D.C. At what point would we say the Iran war is back on?
13: The U.S. and Iran are engaged in peace talks, but they're still exchanging fire. In a few moments, we'll speak with former U.S. Special Envoy for Iran, Robert Malley, about mixed messages from the Trump administration and Iranian leaders about a possible deal to end the war. We begin with attacks we're tracking from Lebanon to the Strait of Hormuz and even in Gaza, where despite a ceasefire there, Israel is ramping up strikes.
0: NPR international correspondent Aya Batraoui is following all of this from Dubai. Hi there.
14: Hey, good morning.
0: Let's start with the situation in the Gulf. What's happening?
14: All right. The U.S. says its forces shot down Iranian drones around the Strait of Hormuz and that they struck an area along Iran's coast overnight. That's according to a U.S. official who spoke with NPR. Now, this morning, Iran's Revolutionary Guard says it responded to that U.S. attack on Bandar Abbas by targeting, quote, the American base from which that attack originated. Hmm. And Kuwait this morning says it intercepted drones, so it appears Iran's attack was on U.S. positions there. Also, the Revolutionary Guard says it fired at an American commercial vessel trying to transit the Strait of Hormuz yesterday and forced it to turn around. But Steve, as you said, all this is happening alongside an effort by both sides to permanently end the war.
0: Yeah, although Israel, the U.S. ally here, has insisted it does not favor making a deal with Iran, and also that regardless of any deal, it wants to continue its war in Lebanon, this other front. What is happening there?
14: What's happening there is that Israel just issued evacuation warnings for one of the country's biggest cities there, Tyre. This displacement for Tyre in southern Lebanon really expands Israel's war, pushing it deeper into Lebanon. NPR's Jane Araf and Joed Drizgala were speaking with families fleeing Tyre near the main coastal road who told them they have no idea where they're going to sleep and that they had no choice but to flee because of Israel's deadly airstrikes on that city. Now, there's already more than 1 million people displaced by Israel in this war in Lebanon, and people are sleeping on sidewalks in the capital, Beirut, with shelters overflowing. Lebanon's health ministry says nearly 3,300 people have been killed in Israeli attacks in this war. Hundreds of them are women and children, and more than 100 medics and first responders. And Israel says that more than 20 Israeli soldiers and several civilians have been killed by Hezbollah fire. But Iran says there can be no deal with the U.S. without that war in Lebanon also ending. So Israel ending that war is going to be key.
0: I appreciate hearing more than a million people displaced. That is like the entire population of my home city, Indianapolis, a million people. So how is President Trump moving ahead with negotiations given all the exchanges of fire you just described?
14: You know, it's hard to say if a deal is imminent, but all indications are that Trump is pursuing a diplomatic solution with Iran right now, not more war. That's what Gulf Arab states want as well, including mediators like Oman, which has long been a neutral, peaceful, and trusted go-between for Washington and Tehran. But yesterday, Trump shocked people with a threat to blow up Oman. It was in response to a question at the White House about whether Iran and Oman, which border the Strait of Hormuz, would control access to this waterway under any deal. Have a listen.
15: Nobody's going to control it. It's international waters, and Oman will behave just like everybody else, so we'll have to blow them up. They understand that. They'll be fine.
14: Now, meanwhile, Steve, a person familiar with the matter and not authorized to speak publicly told NPR Trump just shared with Israel's prime minister and several leaders in the region a draft of the Iran deal for their comments. And to emphasize, this is only an interim deal to extend the current ceasefire to reopen the Strait of Hormuz. This would not include details on Iran's nuclear program. And again, Iran is insisting for that deal to happen. That war in Lebanon has to end.
0: Okay, so many, many things yet to be negotiated. NPR's Zeya Batraoui, thanks as always. Appreciate it.
14: Thanks, Steve.
13: Let's ask Robert Molly about the mixed messages from Iran in the White House. He was U.S. Special Envoy for Iran in the Biden administration and a lead negotiator in the Obama administration for the 2015 nuclear deal with Iran. He's now a lecturer and senior fellow at the Yale Jackson School of Global Affairs. Robert mentioned that you're a negotiator. So how do negotiations happen when there are missiles and drone strikes happening all around?
16: Well, I'm tempted to say welcome to the world of ceasefires in which the fire keeps going. I mean, that's, you just heard it. It's true in Gaza. It's true in Lebanon. It's true in Iran. And the negotiations are going because both sides have an interest in a deal. But at the same time, they want to show that they're not afraid of returning to war. And they are, you know, they're managing the diplomacy also through warfare. Now, the negotiations are particularly difficult in this circumstance, I'd say, for three reasons. One, they're not direct. And whenever you have an indirect negotiation, whenever you have a mediator, that mediator tends to send slightly more positive messages to each side than it actually hears because it has an interest in reaching a deal. And so that creates confusion, misunderstanding, frustration. Second, and put yourself in Iran's shoes, they have no trust right now that anything they're going to agree with President Trump will be respected because they have pretty bad experience. So they're trying to make sure that everything they get in advance, which is also a complicating factor. And then third, you just mentioned it, you have in the White House an erratic, whimsical president who seems to disdain one day what he liked the other, and for whom up is down, down is up. And so you never really know whether he knows what he's negotiating or what his negotiators are saying, and whether what he accepts one day, he'll reject the next.
13: You mentioned ceasefire. So this morning, CENTCOM is accusing Iran of, quote, an egregious ceasefire violation after it launched a ballistic missile toward Kuwait that Kuwaiti forces intercepted. And this comes after the U.S. says Iranian forces launched attack drones in and around the Strait of Hormuz that the U.S. says it intercepted to maintain the ceasefire. So, Robert, what would make this ballistic missile launch from Iran a violation, a ceasefire violation, and not any of the other attacks from the U.S. or Iran?
16: I mean, they all are. In some respect, a ceasefire violation. You know, the Iranians would say that the U.S. blockade was a ceasefire violation because it was an act of war. There have been, as you've seen, strikes and counterstrikes. As long as the parties are talking, as long as they claim that the ceasefire is more or less in place, I guess it's a ceasefire. The main issue now is, are they going to be able to get over the finish line and reach this deal, at least this preliminary deal? We're not there yet. We're closer than we have been. But in this environment, close is certainly not good enough.
13: All right. So during yesterday's cabinet meeting, Wednesday's cabinet meeting, President Trump said Iran is trying to stall negotiations. Let's hear the president real quick.
15: They thought they were going to outweigh me. You know, we'll outweigh him. He's got the midterms. I don't care about the midterms.
13: So based on your experience in dealing with Iran, Robert, would you say Tehran is trying to run out the clock on this Republican-controlled Congress?
16: I don't know about running the clock. I think what they're certainly trying to do is play time to their advantage. And they do this, I think. Any negotiator would do it. They do it particularly assiduously. They read the same newspapers, the same polls. They look at the same economic indicators that you and I do. And they believe that as time goes by, the U.S. is going to suffer more economically. The president is going to be more concerned about the midterms, regardless of what he may say. And so they want to prove to the U.S. that they're less afraid of time going by, despite the suffering that they're enduring, than the U.S. is. We'll see whether they're right, but certainly they want to prove to the president that despite what he says, he's more concerned about the clock than they are.
13: Yeah, I think what makes a lot of people wonder what's going on here is because we hear President Trump talk about an imminent deal and Iran denies it. Then Iran talks about progress and the White House calls that a fabrication. I mean, how do you explain the mixed messages from both sides?
16: I mean, this is really, it's Groundhog Day, but the groundhog is unwell because every day that we see these zigzags, these pronouncements that get denied by the other. I mean, there's a side of a psychological game here where each side wants to project that it doesn't need the deal anymore. It needs the deal less than the other side does, and this other side is more eager for a deal than they are. But, you know, when you hear the president say over and over again that he doesn't care about the midterms, that he's not in a hurry, you know, thou protest too much. Every time he says it, I think what the Iranians are hearing is the exact opposite, that he's trying to disprove what everyone knows to be the case. He really wants this deal. Now, he also wants to prove that Iran capitulated and surrendered, and he's going to have to choose between the two because he can't get both.
13: Do you think the president truly does not care about the midterms and is just sending that message out to Tehran as a way to make them think, hey, if you think that's going to pressure me, it's not going to work?
16: I mean, I'd really hesitate to try to put myself in the president's mind. I don't know what he thinks. It's very hard to follow him day to day. I suspect that on one level, he really does not care about the midterms. He's not on the ballot. He believes that he needs to do what he needs to do for his own sake. But every other day, he probably looks at the polls and dreads the fact of losing the Senate and the House. So I think it's both. And depending on the time of day, he will put the emphasis on one or the other, which kind of explains the zigzag between saying a deal is close and the next day saying he doesn't care if he reaches one.
13: But does a deal exist where both sides can feel they've walked away with at least some wins?
16: I mean, I think I could construct, I think, a narrative in which both sides claim victory. Iran claims victory because it proved its resilience, because it emerges with somewhat relative control of the strait, because it didn't surrender, and it didn't surrender against the most formidable armada you could assemble between the U.S. and Israel. And the U.S. could claim that it won, as the president likes to say virtually every day, because it decimated Iran's military, its navy, its nuclear facilities, it decapitated its leadership. So, yes, I think there is a possible narrative that both sides could claim to have, in which both sides could claim they have won. Again, they're not there yet, and whether we get there or not, I really can't tell at this point.
13: So, Robert, on the show yesterday, a former State Department official, Jennifer Gavito, told Steve Inskeep that the Trump administration fundamentally misunderstands the Iranian regime, as Iran doesn't believe it lost the war and doesn't have to make any compromises. What do you think of that assessment? Does that hold water?
16: I mean, it is really paradoxical. I think Jen Gavito is absolutely right. I mean, objectively, Iran's economy is battered and pummeled far more than ours. Same with their military. Their leadership has been assassinated and killed. Yet ask virtually anyone in the region who is winning today, who has proved that it is more resilient, who proves that it could withstand the test of time more, and virtually everyone would point to Iran. That's because we tend to look at the wrong metrics. We look at numbers of people killed, how many bridges we destroyed. Remember what Einstein said, not everything that can be counted counts, and not everything that counts can be counted. What matters here are some of the intangibles, and on that score, Iran is prevailing.
13: That's Robert Malley, former U.S. Special Envoy for Iran in the Biden administration. Robert, thank you very much.
16: Thank you.

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1: 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I'm Steve Inskeep.
2: And I'm A. Martinez. Jen Freeman has danced for as long as she can remember.
3: When I was little, I loved the way that it felt when I was dizzy.
4: It was helpful in ways that I am just now understanding.
2: A new documentary out on Netflix called Room to Move looks at how a doctor's visit when she was 33 years old completely changed how Freeman understood why she dances and choreographs.
4: Today, I formally received a diagnosis of autism spectrum disorder. I've always understood the world around me and my place in it, making dance. That's why this changes everything.
2: So, Jen, I want to start off this interview in a bit of a different way. I want to ask you a question that I'm guessing you have heard dozens, if not maybe hundreds of times in your life before you were diagnosed with autism spectrum disorder. Is that cool with you?
5: Absolutely.
2: Okay, here's the question. What's wrong, Jen? What's wrong with you?
5: That sounds familiar.
2: How have you answered that question?
5: Oh, I mean, I went through most of my life internalizing my feelings because I couldn't make sense of them myself. So it felt safer to hide, if that makes sense.
2: Yeah. Has it ever been just saying nothing? Like, no, nah, nothing's right. Fine.
5: Yeah,
2: fine.
5: Nothing is a common response. It felt nearly impossible to express the complexity of what I was experiencing most of the time.
2: I mean, you spent, more than 3 decades of your life really unaware that you were autistic. I mean, what did you think of yourself in that time before you knew?
5: You know, I had sort of an interesting dichotomy because there was sort of two versions of me that existed in the world. There was like dancer Jen, and then there was kind of like the Jen that existed everywhere else in the world, and that version of me felt much more confusing. I struggled in friendships and relationships and family and just kind of navigating the world in general. So that felt confusing.
2: What do you think might have been different if you had been diagnosed, say, at 6 years old, 13 mm-hmm. years old, instead mm-hmm. of 33?
5: I think it's just because I felt for so long like something was wrong with me. And over time, that really starts to weigh on you. You really start to believe that something is off, but you have no idea what it is. So one of the very, very first thoughts that I remember having when I got my diagnosis was, I wish that I had known this much sooner, because there was an immediate grieving process for all of the confusion that I've experienced in my life and all of the moments that I couldn't make sense of because I didn't have the tools and I didn't have the language to do it.
2: Amy Schumer is the executive producer of this film, Room to Move. How is she involved in maybe helping you kind of start heading

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1: A diagnosis of autism spectrum disorder, and my head exploded. And it was the first time I had ever once thought ever in my entire life that I might be autistic. Mm. And, I don't know where I would be right now if Chris and Amy had not been brave enough to share that part of their journey, because it's changed my entire life.
2: So much art begins in ways that are unusual or unquantifiable.
3: At some point, dance started taking more from me than it was giving me.
1: What I meant by that in the film is I was using dance to therapize myself, I think, for so many years throughout my childhood and into my early adulthood. But what starts to happen when you're kind of thrust out into the world and expected to start building a career for yourself, your talent and your drive almost become secondary to your ability to network and build relationships. And I really started to struggle to do what I wanted to do and to do what I loved. And yeah, that lasted for many, many years.
4: Yeah. But you're not quitting, are you? You're still dancing?
1: No. Okay. I'm dancing.
4: Okay.
1: You know, I'm on a mission to be doing this until I'm no longer on this earth, and maybe even after that.
4: Now, at the start of the film is footage of your mom's ultrasound, and, mm-hmm. and the doctor is going through the typical checklist of, you know, stomach, spine, bladder, mm-hmm. kidneys, heart. And it ends with this. She says, "Everything I can see on a baby this age all looks normal." Mm. What does the word normal mean to you?
1: Oh, it's so it's interesting. I think, ironically, in all of the work I was doing my entire life to fit in, be like everyone else, but I also had this experience where I hated when people would describe me as normal. I liked the feeling of being different, but where I am in my life now, normal, it feels like a scary word. It feels possibly like a word that is not very useful to me at this point in my life.
4: Yeah, who wants to be normal? No one, I don't
1: yeah.
4: think. That is dancer and choreographer Jen Freeman. The documentary is called Room to Move, and it's streaming on Netflix. Jen, thanks.
1: Thank you.

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1: Everybody expects some rowdy fans at sporting events, but what about rowdy drones?
2: Every major public gathering, from a World Cup match to an America 250 celebration, is now a drone environment.
1: I'm Scott Detrow. As the FIFA World Cup nears, the FBI is training law enforcement to stop a growing threat in the U.S. skies, malicious drones. That's on the next All Things Considered from NPR News.

0: GEP Quantum Intelligence Procurement and Supply Chain Platform.
1: A new form of residential solar system is gaining traction in the U.S., plug-in solar. Like the name suggests, these solar panels can be plugged into an electrical outlet, just like you would your toaster. But instead of using electricity, it sends power back to be used elsewhere in the home. In most of the country, plug-in solar is neither legal nor illegal. But energy policy consultant Betham Paulus, who is also a senior researcher with the Clean Energy States Alliance, says a growing number of states are passing laws to help spell out the rules around this.
2: There are two main issues to deal with. One is if you have solar in your home, sometimes you produce more than you need and you export it to the grid. Normal rooftop systems have to be registered with the utility. They keep track of power flows in both directions. These are smaller systems, though, so it's not really worth the hassle to go through all the paperwork. So what the legislation does in most of these states is exempt these small systems from that interconnection agreement, the net metering arrangement. On the other hand, if you export power to the grid, you don't get paid for it. You're giving it away for free. On the safety side, most states are deferring. They're simply requiring that equipment be certified by a recognized testing lab like Underwriter Laboratories or UL. So the idea is that a year or two from now, that you just go to the hardware store and you buy your kit and it's all safety certified and you come home and plug it in.
1: How much does it cost to get a plug-in solar system up and running, both in terms of money and then also effort?
2: So there are retailers here in California selling them for about $1,500. I actually bought used solar panels and figured out how to assemble it all. And I got it down to about half that price. So I think what I paid for it is probably more like the mature market price. So when your local Home Depot starts selling them, they'll probably be, you know, $750 to $1,000. It'll depend on the size, of course, as well.
1: What kinds of challenges exist for the widespread adoption of this technology?
2: One kind of mundane hurdle to overcome is distribution and logistics. If you're only buying one or two panels, UPS and FedEx, they really don't like to ship large glass panels. However, you know, there's a whole universe of products in solar. Really, plug-in solar is an extension of RV and camping equipment. A lot of people in RVs now have solar panels on the roof. You know, the van life, the hashtag van life people have gone solar because it's quiet and convenient. And really, the plug-in solar kits are not really that different from an RV kit. You can get panels that fold up. You can get them that roll up, that are flexible. You can have them come with zip ties. You know, people attach flexible solar panels to their sailboats with zip ties. You can do that with a balcony kit, zip tie it to your balcony. So it's really kind of the same technology being transferred over to your home. And I think that'll also help with some of the logistics and distribution, since conventional big glass and metal panels are hard to ship.
1: That's energy policy consultant Betham Paulus. Jesus Alvarado produced this episode. I'm Stephanie Hughes, and that's Marketplace Tech. This is APM.
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4: It's Morning Edition from NPR News. Amy Martinez in Culver City, California.
5: And I'm Steve Inskeep in Washington, D.C. U.S. Immigration and Customs Enforcement, ICE, wants to look at you, looking at them. The agency plans to deploy hundreds of iris scanners around this country to identify people without legal status. So what are the privacy concerns about collecting biometric data this way? NPR's Meg Anderson reports.
6: One night last fall, Nereyi Mejias Cáceres was in her Chicago apartment with her husband and first grade son when a Black Hawk helicopter filled with immigration officers descended on the building. Mejia spoke to NPR on a WhatsApp call from Venezuela. We spoke through an interpreter provided by the University of Chicago Immigrants' Rights Clinic, which is representing Mejia's in a complaint against the federal government.
7: We were in our room. We were sleeping when they knocked on the door. They were pointing guns at us and they ordered us to leave.
6: Mejia's fainted. When she came to, the officers took out a smartphone to take her photo. She had been crying and her eyes were swollen.
7: They asked me to open my eyes wide for the photo, so I did. I opened my eyes wide for the camera.
6: The officers were able to identify her. Mejia's, who had a pending asylum case, was detained and eventually deported. Nicole Hallett is a law professor at the University of Chicago and directs the Immigrants' Rights Clinic. She thinks the officers wanted more than just an image of Mejia's. She thinks they wanted a photo of her irises.
8: Because of the detail about how she needed to open her eyes.
6: The iris is like a fingerprint. It has intricate patterns that are unique to each person. Because of that, ICE has been leaning into the use of iris recognition technology. Last week, the Department of Homeland Security awarded a $25 million contract to a company called BI2 Technologies, which specializes in iris scanning. That's more than five times the amount of a previous contract the agency had with the company from last fall. DHS requested more than 1,500 iris scanners and access to the company's mobile app, which has a database where iris scans are stored. NPR reached out to BI2 multiple times to ask about their work with ICE. We did not hear back. The technology has been used by sheriffs for decades. A video on the company's YouTube channel says it was created more than 20 years ago and touts the accuracy of the technology.
9: Iris recognition has proven to be significantly more accurate, faster, less expensive, and easier to use than any other visible biometric on the human body.
6: Justin Smith leads the National Sheriff's Association and was sheriff in Larimer County, Colorado. He used BI2 iris scanners in his jail for booking.
10: It was a camera device mounted on a pole that they stare into. On the back, you can see that you're getting, you know, the right depth on the eye and the image to get in focus.
6: The image then goes into a database. Smith says they also used BI2's smartphone app in the field to identify people. He says it was useful, especially when police are looking for someone specific, but the person they stop doesn't have an ID on them.
10: Your only option to confirm them otherwise would be to take them actually into physical custody, have them do fingerprints and check records, and maybe it is the person.
6: But maybe it's not. He says he can see how identifying someone quickly could be helpful in targeted immigration enforcement. But he says,
10: I would say it's a balance test. It's not a black and white, always this, never that. It's a matter of how is it used?
6: In the case of the Chicago apartment raid, for instance, Hallett, the Chicago lawyer, says the government didn't use that technology lawfully.
8: The only way they were able to identify people was to illegally arrest them and then use this technology in order to identify them.
6: And she's not the only person who doesn't trust ICE to use its technology appropriately, especially after reports in cities like Minneapolis and Chicago of racial profiling and arrests of peaceful protesters.
11: This agency has already proven themselves to be a very rogue agency.
6: Cooper Quinton is with the Electronic Frontier Foundation, a nonprofit that advocates for digital privacy.
11: Could ICE start doing iris scannings of everybody they detain and then add that to their database and use that for further surveillance? Yeah, absolutely.
6: DHS declined an interview, but told NPR in a statement that ICE uses iris scanners to accurately identify people during immigration enforcement and that it is using, quote, every tool available in these efforts. And DHS has a lot of tools these days. Facial recognition technology, license plate readers, location trackers. It's all, Quinton says, a way to broaden their intelligence to find and detain more people. Meg Anderson, NPR News.
5: The number of deaths in this country from drug overdoses continues to go down. NPR addiction correspondent Brian Mann reports on the parts of the country doing better and the parts of the country that are not.
12: Drug deaths nationally began trending downward in the summer of 2023 for the first time in decades. Dr. Nora Volkoff heads the National Institute on Drug Addiction, the federal government's top addiction research agency. She says at first the lower numbers seemed too good to be true.
13: We weren't certain that they were going to be sustainable. Not only have they been sustainable, but the decline has been higher. So this is very good news.
12: Drug fatalities across the country fell from more than 81,000 in 2024 to just under 70,000 in the 12-month period ending in December 2025. Progress was especially dramatic in Alabama, New York, and Virginia. Overdose deaths in those states were down more than 25%. Beth Meyerson, who studies addiction health policy at the College of Medicine at the University of Arizona in Tucson, says better access to medications that reverse opioid overdoses has been a game changer.
14: First responders and lay people have naloxone. We're beginning to see that naloxone is first aid, and that, I think, is absolutely critical.
12: But drug policy experts say this national recovery from the darkest days of the fentanyl epidemic is leaving some people behind. Overdose fatalities remain high in many predominantly Black communities. Older Americans have also seen slower improvements. Two states actually saw alarming increases in drug deaths in 2025, with fatal overdoses in Arizona spiking 19% and New Mexico surging more than 21%. Meyerson says that in Arizona, part of the problem is limited access to health care in many small towns.
14: Over 2 hours to get to opioid use disorder treatment in rural communities.
12: Volkov at the National Institute on Drug Abuse also pointed to the fact that Arizona and New Mexico have relatively large Native American populations. She says the CDC data highlights the need for more drug treatment and health funding, especially for Native communities in isolated areas.
13: The overdose mortality among Native Americans is double that of the general rest of the United States.
12: Despite these challenges, U.S. drug deaths are now at their lowest level since at least 2019. Brian Mann, NPR News.

0: 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I'm Stephanie Hughes.
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3: It's Morning Edition from NPR News. I'm Amy Martinez.
4: And I'm Steve Inskeep. CBS did not renew the contract of Sharon Alfonsi. She was a longtime journalist for 60 Minutes who reported on detainees that the Trump administration sent to a prison in El Salvador. CBS News Chief Barry Weiss held that story, although she ultimately broadcast it. Natalie Korek is covering this. She's a media correspondent for the outlet Status. Good morning.
5: Good morning. Thank you for having me.
4: Glad you're with us. What does it mean that Sharon Alfonsi's contract was not renewed?
5: So currently, Sharon Alfonsi is an at-will employee of the network. So her contract was not renewed for 60 Minutes, but she still currently works for the network. She issued a pretty stunning statement yesterday, which included that she was urging her colleagues to hold the line against corporate intrusion, and it was very much a shot at corporate leadership of CBS News directly. And currently, 60 Minutes employees are quite distraught over her departure, even though it was anticipated.
4: Okay, wow. So she's still at the network. She's defying the network in a way. And the backstory, I guess we should remind people, this story was held. Alfonsi, if I recall, wrote an email which leaked saying her story had been held for political reasons. Barry Weiss said, oh, you didn't try hard enough to hear from the Trump administration, although in the end she never got the administration to comment either, and they just broadcast the story. It was a big embarrassment for CBS management.
5: That's correct, and it even aired in Canada after being polled at the last minute. But yes, Alfonsi did accuse network leadership of yanking the segment for political reasons, but she had tried to resolve the issue with Barry Weiss privately prior to sending that email, Status learned last night, but Weiss never called her and has made very minimal effort to connect with Alfonsi in the months since.
4: Okay, so this is a little confusing and unsettled. Alfonsi's still at the network. She's no longer, though, at 60 Minutes, which is absolutely one of the premier programs in all of broadcast journalism. And it's not the only change there. Anderson Cooper is stepping away from 60 Minutes after a couple of decades. What does this mean for 60 Minutes now that they've finished a season and they're getting ready for the next season?
5: Well, it's a time of just uncertainty for them. As they await the next season, Barry Weiss intends to make some changes to the program and overhaul how they've done things in years past. And that's concerning the staff. She's considered bringing in an outside journalist as an additional co-pilot for the executive producer, Tanya Simon, as well as floating some programming additions.
4: I'm trying to understand that. Does that mean yanking the program to the right? Does it mean being a little more open-minded? What does that actually mean?
5: It's unclear at the moment, but ultimately 60 Minutes throughout history has been insulated from top-down network meddling. And so regardless of how she decides to move the network, this is a concern for staffers inside who feel as though the stability of their program is being fundamentally altered.
4: Can I just ask, 60 Minutes has had a lot of independence over the decades because it has a huge audience and because it makes a lot of money and people
5: Correct.
4: Didn't want to mess with that. I guess it doesn't have the audience it once did, but does it still have a big audience and is it still a big moneymaker for CBS?
5: Absolutely. It's bringing in massive ratings for the network as well as prestige. Even last night, it took home Emmy Awards from the News Emmys, and it's one of the last remaining success stories in broadcast news generally.
4: Okay, I'll continue reading Status to find out what happens over there. Natalie, thanks so much.
5: Thank you.
4: Natalie Korak is a media correspondent for Status.

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4: It's Morning Edition from NPR News. I'm Steve Inskeep.
5: And I'm A. Martinez. There are more than 67,000 suspected cases of measles in Bangladesh. More than 500 people have died. Most are young children. Experts worry that families traveling during a school break this week will help the virus spread. Here's NPR's Gabriella Emanuel.
6: Mohammed Kamal Hussein, a rickshaw driver in southern Bangladesh, isn't traveling. He's beside the hospital bed of his 9-month-old daughter. He says she spiked a fever that hasn't improved for 20 days. It turned out to be measles, and she soon developed a common complication, pneumonia. The family rushed the youngster to the capital to get medical care, and now they're in debt. The stage was set for this outbreak in 2024, when the interim government decided to overhaul the country's successful vaccine program. Bureaucratic issues meant soon measles vaccines became unavailable. Speaking at a press conference, Rana Flowers with the United Nations Children's Fund says she warned the government.
7: I sat with the interim advisor and the staff on at least 10 occasions, saying, we are worried. Look at my face. I am worried.
6: And in March, measles cases exploded across the country. Now the UN and others say many hospitals are overwhelmed, with patients getting care on the floor and others being turned away for lack of beds, staff, and medications. But in February, Bangladesh elected a new government, and they've earned widespread praise for their response. Hasina Rahman is with the International Rescue Committee.
8: There's been a massive immunization campaign, and over the past 4 weeks, 18 million children have been immunized.
6: Still, experts say it will take another month or so before this campaign might bring down the number of sick and dying kids. Gabriella Emanuel, NPR News.
4: Some other news now. Lawmakers in Ohio are considering a bill they call the Charlie Kirk American Heritage Act. What does that mean? The answer is a fitting topic for NPR reporting this week on the shifting boundaries between church and state. Sarah Donaldson of Ohio Public Radio reports.
9: Every few months, in a sunlit atrium in the Ohio State Capitol, a crowd, old and young, multiracial, gathers for a Christian worship service, a mix of songs and Bible reading.
10: I pledge allegiance to the Bible!
9: A handful of state lawmakers are here, and they're called forward.
11: We are so blessed in this state to have legislators who have a personal relationship with the Lord.
9: That's and Ruth Edmonds of the Center for Christian Virtue, an Ohio-based advocacy group that leads the event. One of their allies, though not here today, is Republican State Representative Gary Click from Northern Ohio. In an interview, he describes how he found comfort in the church. At the age of 12, he stood up in his congregation and...
12: I went down and I just told the Lord, I said, you know, if you want me to be a pastor, I'll be a pastor.
9: He became a pastor and then a legislator. He tells me God created three institutions, the family, the home, the government.
12: As good stewards, we should be involved in all of those to one extent or the other.
9: Click is the architect of Ohio's ban on gender-affirming surgeries and hormone treatments for minors. He's backed personhood for fetuses and requiring schools to let students out for religious study. But he says he's not legislating his religion.
12: The Bible says, thou shalt not kill. Now, am I legislating the Bible if I support laws against murder? No, I'm not.
9: Since last year, he's been working on another bill.
13: Thank you, Mr. Speaker. I rise in support of House Bill 486, the Charlie Kirk American Heritage Act.
9: The bill says it would permit the teaching of the positive impact of, quote, Judeo-Christian values in U.S. history. It lists 24 examples, from appeals to divine power in the Declaration of Independence and the religious backgrounds of the signers, to the impact of evangelical Billy Graham. Click named the bill after slain conservative Charlie Kirk, whose rhetoric offended some but resonated with others. Here's how Click sees it.
12: One of the reasons that people hated Charlie, I think, is because he was advancing Christian principles, the Christian history of our nation, and I think that's what took his life. And so I think people need a better education.
9: Some educators say the bill is unnecessary and biased.
14: And I have never heard of a single teacher in Ohio that says they're afraid to teach any of the content that's in this bill.
9: That's Sarah Kaka, president of the Ohio Council for the Social Studies, a group of educators.
14: Because it is such a skewed perspective on history, it's not balanced by any means. And in our organization as a whole, you know, we are very much proponents of historical inquiry.
9: But Click is undeterred. He says the National Association of Christian Lawmakers asked him to share it as model legislation for other states. Going back to the moral majority of the 1980s and even before, there have been ongoing efforts to promote a specific view of Christianity in schools, law, and society. Indiana University Indianapolis Professor Andrew Whitehead is among those who describe the movement as Christian nationalism. Whitehead defines it as
15: the desire to fuse together a very particular expression of Christianity with American civic life, and then having the government at all levels defend and preserve that connection and fusion.
9: Click rejects the term.
12: That is a dog whistle. That's crisis language in order to scare people and take them back to this idea of you're forcing your religion on us.
9: There's a tangible sign of the conservative Christian influence on politics here. The Center for Christian Virtue bought a four-story building steps from the Capitol a few years ago.
16: Every bill that gets introduced over there, we read.
9: That's Aaron Baer, the president of the decades-old organization. Over the years, it has lobbied for school choice vouchers, restricting access to abortion and assisted suicide. Baer says the organization is not actually working on Click's Charlie Kirk bill because he says it's on a good track already. It moved fast through the House. Democratic State Representative Sean Brennan voted against it. The former public school teacher and observant Catholic objected on historical grounds.
17: Just look at the history of our nation. You didn't hear George Washington invoking Jesus. We don't need to sow more seeds of division in our country and go back to those days. We've evolved. We're more inclusive. And I think that makes our state and our nation stronger.
9: Click is running for re-election for a final two-year term. The Senate deadline to pass the Charlie Kirk American Heritage Act is in December. A couple other states have similar proposals. For NPR News, I'm Sarah Donaldson in Columbus, Ohio.
4: 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I'm Steve Inskeep.
5: And I'm A. Martinez.

0: Good morning. I'm Kendra Carr in Colorado Springs with some fog along the I-25 corridor this morning. Sunny skies expected with some scattered rain this afternoon over the eastern plains. Highs in the 70s mostly. Currently still warming up, though humid. 50 degrees in Colorado Springs, Pueblo sitting at 55, and in Salida, 42. KRCC is a service of Colorado Public Radio and Colorado College, KRCC Colorado Springs, KECC La Junta, KCCS Starkville, and KWCCFM Woodland Park, streaming online at krcc.org. And the sun is already up and will be up tomorrow at 5:35. This evening's sunset, 8:17.
1: Good morning. Democrats see a path to regain control of the Senate. All they have to do is win several red states where they haven't won in years. The odds were long, but our Republicans giving them a chance. It's Morning Edition from NPR News. A city of almost a million people is near the center of an outbreak of Ebola. I'm Martinez.
2: And I'm Steve Inskeep. The radio gives health warnings in a cheerful tone, but what kind of help is on hand for people who are infected? Also, a candidate for president in Colombia flaunts his wealth and promises to fight crime. It's Thursday, May 28th. This day in 1972, burglars working for the Nixon White House broke into Democratic headquarters at the Watergate Hotel. Weeks later, they returned, and their arrest triggered the downfall of a president. The news is next.
3: Live from NPR News in Washington, I'm Corva Coleman. The ceasefire between the U.S. and Iran is being shaken. The U.S. military says it shot down Iranian drones around the Strait of Hormuz and hit an area along Iran's coast overnight. Iran says it responded by targeting an unidentified U.S. base. Kuwait says it intercepted drones, so it appears Iran's attack was on U.S. positions there. NPR's Aya Batrawi reports this comes as President Trump and Iran are supposed to be trying to reach a peace deal.
4: All indications are that Trump is pursuing a diplomatic solution with Iran right now, not more war. That's what Gulf Arab states want as well, including mediators like Oman, which has long been a neutral, peaceful, and trusted go-between for Washington and Tehran. But yesterday, Trump shocked people with a threat to blow up Oman. It was in response to a question at the White House about whether Iran and Oman, which border the Strait of Hormuz, would control access to this waterway under any deal.
3: Trump then said Oman understands that and that, quote, they'll be fine. The president wants to suspend the federal gas tax for 6 months. Gas prices have been driven higher by the war. NPR's Stephen Bisaha reports those tax dollars are used to maintain roads and highways in the U.S.
5: Potholes cost drivers billions of dollars in repairs each year. Patrick Marshall knows what that's like after hitting a dip in New Orleans.
6: The entire wheel almost fell off the truck completely.
5: It cost him $2,500.
6: Absolutely, yeah. And it's a tough hit to take when it's an unexpected expense.
5: What the federal gas tax brings in is not enough to pay for all road repairs. But Rob Bott with LendingTree says anytime you cut highway maintenance funding,
7: then you're running the risk of the roads getting worse and not better.
5: State gas taxes are usually higher. Some states like Georgia have paused theirs. That means more savings for drivers, but less money for road repairs. Stephen Bisaha, NPR News.
3: The nominees for the U.S. Senate in Texas, Ken Paxton and James Tallarico, are criticizing each other. From Houston Public Media, Michael Adkison reports.
8: Paxton's campaign is calling his Democratic opponent, quote, too low T for Texas. This new ad accuses Tallarico of not representing Texas values, using previous statements from Tallarico himself.
9: This is Texas. This is not.
10: The American flag is such a complicated symbol for most of us.
8: In his own ad, comprised entirely from news clips, Tallarico highlighted the allegations brought against Paxton during his state impeachment trial 2 years ago.
11: Bribery, dereliction of duty, obstruction of justice,
12: and conspiracy. A majority of Texas House Republicans voted to impeach one of their own.
8: Both nominees accuse each other of being too flawed for Texas. They'll face off in this high-profile race in November. For NPR News, I'm Michael Adkison in Houston.
3: This is NPR.
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0: It's 6:04. This is KRCC News. I'm Kendra Carr in Colorado Springs. Democratic Congressman Jason Crow is helping launch a new congressional caucus. CPR's Caitlin Kim reports.
14: The End Corruption Caucus will work on legislation to root out corruption in government and restore people's trust in elected leaders. In a statement, Crow says corruption is poisoning our politics, and he noted the influence of billionaire donors and special interests. He also said President Trump has enriched himself and his family by billions. He's launching the caucus with New York Representative Alexandria Ocasio-Cortez and California Representative Mike Levin, both Democrats. Since entering Congress, Crow has introduced bills to end dark money and end congressional stock trading. But those efforts have not passed.
0: Caitlin Kim reporting. Colorado Senator John Hickenlooper was denied access to a future Immigration and Customs Enforcement facility in Hudson Wednesday. CPR's Tony Gorman has more.
15: Senator John Hickenlooper said he was conducting a congressional oversight visit of the new Bighorn Correctional Facility. In a video posted on social media, he said he informed ICE of his visit, but was still denied access.
16: This facility could dramatically expand immigration detention in Colorado and make it even harder for families and their lawyers to reach out and talk to detainees. That's unacceptable.
15: ICE approved a $39 million contract for GEO to operate the Bighorn Correctional Facility for 6 months. That's according to documents obtained by the ACLU of Colorado. The private prison group also operates the ICE facility in Aurora and was the only company offered the contract.
0: Tony Gorman reporting. Colorado Springs appears poised to relax zoning restrictions on child care centers and adult daycare facilities. Council's given initial approval to allow commercial daycare centers to operate in residential zones. Supporters say regulations have contributed to child care deserts in the region, and the ordinance will reduce barriers to opening daycares. Opponents say the ordinance goes too far, allowing large-scale commercial daycare centers in resident zones. A second vote is expected at Council's next meeting. 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I'm Kendra Carr in Colorado Springs.
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0: Colonoscopies. They don't always sound appealing, so doctors are starting to encourage blood tests. That's as colorectal cancer has become a top cancer killer for people under 50. You'll hear more in 9 minutes on KRCC. It's 6:07.

0: It's Morning Edition from NPR News. I'm E. Martinez in Culver City, California.
1: And I'm Steve Inskeep in Washington, D.C. There are two ways for Democrats to think about their chances of winning a majority in the Senate this fall.
0: Okay, one way suggests their chances are slim. Democrats need to pick up four seats, which requires them to win some very red states, possibly including Texas. Now, the other way suggests their chances are better. Republican retirements, divisive primaries, and President Trump's low approval seem to give Democrats a chance in red states, possibly including Texas.
1: NPR Stephen Fowler has an assessment. Stephen, good morning.
2: Good morning.
1: Okay, start with Texas. Ken Paxton, state attorney general, won the primary, knocked off Senator John Cornyn. So what makes that race a little harder for Republicans?
2: Well, for starters, there's no incumbency advantage there. Paxton's margins were decisive in the runoff. That saw lower turnout. And the official Republican Senate campaign arm spent months running brutal attack ads against the candidate who is now their nominee. All the while, Democrat James Tallarico has been a fundraising juggernaut, has way more party unity behind him, in a favorable environment for Democrats, and is already leaning in on the myriad scandals that have plagued Paxton.
1: Okay, so Democrats feel good about their candidate. Republicans feel a little less good. Is this pattern repeated in some other states?
2: Well, I also want to note that's kind of the inverse of the 2022 midterms, where Republicans had the structural advantage trying to knock off Democrats in a redder year, but you had Trump-backed nominees fall short in competitive states like Georgia, Pennsylvania, and Arizona. But you are right. There are several states this year where Democrats have the best candidates they could actually hope for against vulnerable incumbents, and they're hoping to ride a wave.
1: Okay, so we mentioned Texas already, but walk us across the whole map here.
2: Democrats need to hold on to Georgia and Michigan and flip four of the following: North Carolina, Maine, Ohio, Iowa, Texas, and Alaska. Some of those are red states, others a bit more purple. In a normal year, you may think that's a Sisyphean task. I mean, Democrats haven't won statewide in Texas in three decades, for example. But the way polls are looking, and with the demographics of Texas in particular, that could very likely be that 51st seat for Democrats.
1: Okay, so you just named about half a dozen purple or red states. Democrats would need to win several of them. How do you get to the point where a Democrat would win in a heavily Republican state?
2: Think of it like a game of tug of war, Steve. In this case, Republicans have to contend with Trump not being on the ballot, cheering people on, and maybe some of his supporters not showing up. Plus, some moderates who might be opposed to Paxton could stay home too. And on the other side, Democrats hope to bring back some people that they lost in recent elections, and they're anchored by a base of supporters who are also stronger, more energized, more determined to vote, and that may pull Tallarico across the finish line.
1: Okay, so that is the way things would look in Texas, but we mentioned these other states. I guess in some states, the candidates are not entirely settled, right?
2: Right. Still worth watching. Iowa Democrats on Tuesday have to decide who they want to face off against Representative Ashley Hinson. The options there are Josh Turek and Zach Walls. And then Michigan's primary is the beginning of August. And that's one where Republicans are actually feeling the most optimistic for a flip right now. But you know, Steve, this is politics, so things always change.
1: That's a good point. There are states where Democrats are on the offensive trying to flip a seat, but they are desperate to hold on in places like Michigan as well. Stephen, thanks so much.
2: Thank you.
1: That's NPR political reporter Stephen Fowler, who's in Atlanta.
0: All right, let's talk more about Democrats' hopes for the Senate with Kyle Condick. He's managing editor of Sabatow's Crystal Ball, a newsletter published by the University of Virginia Center for Politics. Kyle, so until it changes, Texas is still a ruby red state, but do Democrats have a good reason to be fired up about this Senate race?
3: Well, look, Ken Paxton, I think, is a weak nominee, and we know that in part because a lot of Republicans have been saying that themselves for months and months here, and a lot of Republican outside groups put a ton of money into behind John Cornyn's efforts to hold that seat. Obviously, he lost the nomination, so Paxton is the nominee. Texas is still a really difficult state for Democrats. You know, they have made inroads in, you know, kind of some of the places they've made inroads in across the country in kind of white suburban areas. Texas is a very heavily Latino state. And you know, Democrats have lost ground with Latinos in recent years. But if you compare the improvement with white suburbanites with restoring margins among Latino voters, then you could sort of see the path to a potential victory in Texas.
0: I saw that James Tallarico invited Cornyn's voters to his camp. But where do you think those will go?
3: In a state like Texas, I think a number of those folks would probably still stick with the Republicans. You know, one of the things that I think you might see across the country here too is that maybe you don't have a ton of Trump voters crossing over to vote for Democratic Senate and U.S. House candidates in 2026, but maybe you'll see a turnout imbalance in which some of those folks stay home because they're, you know, maybe they're upset about Trump or they're upset about the state of the country. Maybe they can't bring themselves to vote for a Democrat. But again, you need a lot of these different things to kind of come together for Democrats to flip a state like Texas.
0: Is there any place in the country right now where Democrats have a clearer path?
3: Well, look, I think North Carolina, in terms of, you know, being a pickup for Democrats, they're probably better than 50-50 in North Carolina at this point to flip that state. You know, Maine, that's a blue state. But you've got an interesting Democratic nominee in Graham Plattner, who's more of an outsider against Susan Collins. But Plattner has been leading in the polls in that state, although polls didn't really do that great in Maine in 2020, the last time Susan Collins was on the ballot. But then you start to look at some of these, you know, redder states that voted for Trump by double digits in 2024. Democrats need to win, you know, basically all the other competitive races, and then also flip at least two states that Trump won by double digits. So that's why we're talking about Ohio, Alaska, Iowa, Texas, maybe a few other places as sort of the keys to flipping the Senate, yeah, besides the North Carolina and Maine.
0: So what does the math or maybe even the history say about the chances of that happening?
3: Well, if you go back 20 years when the Democrats flipped the Senate in 2006, you know, they were able to win a number of states and flip a number of states that George W. Bush had won in the 2004 election. Now, the flip side of that is that back then, they held a lot of Senate seats in what you'd consider to be red states. You know, the Senate map wasn't quite as sorted out by presidential partisanship back then as it is now. And so, you know, the Democrats currently don't even hold any double-digit Trump districts in the U.S. House, and they also don't in the U.S. Senate. Now, again, 2026 looks like it's going to be a really good political environment for Democrats. And so maybe that allows them to, you know, to break through again in these sort of red districts and red states.
0: What do you think, or what have you been hearing about what the general Republican game plan will be to defend against Democrats trying to flip Senate seats?
3: Well, I think particularly in these red states that we're talking about, those candidates are not going to be shy about tying themselves to Trump because Republicans are just concerned about Trump voter turnout. And you know, you think about in a midterm, the common strategy is to maybe to run away from for the presidential party to kind of run away from the president because they want to, particularly if the president is unpopular, they don't want to be tied to that person. But I think in sort of red, particularly in red states, Republicans are just going to want to tie themselves to Trump and try to get Trump voters to show up to back their candidates. But again, the danger is Trump in such a bad position that he's a liability even in some of these places that he won by double digits in 2024.
0: And I've heard the president already say that he's not really concerned about the midterms when it comes to how he's planning things out for the rest of the year. So, I mean, to tie yourself to that, is that going to be a winning strategy?
3: Well, and also, you know, Trump has had all of this success in primaries, you know, basically beating two incumbent senators in primaries and, you know, runoffs this month, Bill Cassidy and John Cornyn. But there's so much focus on Trump's strength within the Republican Party that maybe he and others are kind of ignoring his weakness outside of a Republican primary electorate.
0: All right. Kyle Condick is managing editor of the politics newsletter Sabatow's Crystal Ball, published by the University of Virginia Center for Politics. Kyle, thanks.
3: Thank you.
1: The American Cancer Society is changing its recommendations for detecting colorectal cancer. It's adding blood tests as another way adults 45 and older can be screened. NPR's Yuki Noguchi reports.
4: The paradox of colorectal cancer is that it is slow growing and quite easy to treat if caught early enough. And yet the disease has become the top cancer killer for people age 50 and younger. Part of the reason is that cancer incidence is spiking among young people. Plus, about a third of eligible people do not get colonoscopies or stool sample screenings starting at age 45 as recommended. Dr. William Dayhut is chief scientific officer at the American Cancer Society.
5: If someone is not going to do those other tests or can't do those other tests, then having a blood-based option, we think, will be good for some patients.
4: Dayhut says more patients may be open to blood tests that detect cancer biomarkers as an easier and more accessible option than colonoscopy, which requires days of preparation and a surgical procedure. The downside of current colorectal cancer blood tests is that they're not sensitive enough to catch precancerous lesions or early-stage disease. Paul Limburg is chief screening medical officer at Abbott, which makes both Cologuard stool tests and is developing a colorectal cancer blood test.
6: Based on the performance that's been reported so far, the tests are positioned as a second-line option.
4: And therefore, he says, blood tests are not considered a replacement for other exams. But even, say, catching a cancer at stage 3 versus stage 4 can make a huge difference. The Cancer Society's William Dayhood says immunotherapies or targeted drugs have made stage 3 disease far more survivable or even curable.
5: Patients in stage 3, there's a large percent that can be cured with chemotherapy and targeted therapies, immunotherapy, along with surgery, while people with stage 4 are largely, with a couple exceptions, it's palliative care.
4: Cost may also be an issue. The influential expert panel U.S. Preventative Services Task Force has not adopted the same recommendation for blood tests. Without that endorsement, insurers like Medicare and many private providers are less likely to cover their cost. Yuki Noguchi, NPR News.
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7: 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I'm Kendra Carr. The shipping industry might have a new problem in the waters around the Middle East. Three vessels were recently hijacked.
8: All three are within 2 miles of the Somali coastline right now.
7: Yo ho, all hands. The likely return of Somali pirates. 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
7: Colorado Springs seeing a bit of rain this morning, as well as our far eastern plains near the state border. But some fog along the I-25 corridor this morning. And some scattered rain expected to continue over the eastern plains. Highs in the 70s expected at last check, Alamosa 36, La Junta 57, and in Colorado Springs, 51 degrees. It's 6:20.
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0: And I'm Amy Martinez. Two people are now confirmed dead in an accident at a paper mill in Washington State. Nine employees are still unaccounted for and presumed dead. Officials say it could be the most fatal industrial accident in modern state history. Here's Oregon Public Broadcasting's Eric Newman.
14: Work began Wednesday to recover the remains of those who are unaccounted for at the Nippon Dynawave paper mill in Longview, Washington. It's near the Oregon border, about an hour north of Portland. The incident happened Tuesday morning when a large tank of caustic chemicals ruptured at the facility. Investigators are still trying to understand the specific cause of the accident. During a press conference yesterday at the paper mill, Washington State Governor Bob Ferguson described the scope of the disaster.
15: When you have a tragedy of that scale, the impacts on individuals, on families, and on communities is profound.
14: Longview is a small working-class town along the Columbia River. The paper mill is a big employer. This accident has shaken the community. Brian Wood is the director of support services with Nippon Dynawave. He spoke alongside Governor Ferguson.
16: We are focused on our people. We are focused on helping our responders find and recover those people. That is our focus today.
14: Wood says the company will cooperate with the investigation into the accident. Beyond the human impact, emergency responders say during the rupture, some amount of the 500,000 gallons of chemicals released from the storage tank went into the Columbia River, which borders the paper mill. Emergency responders say the Coast Guard has not identified how much pollution wound up in the river. For now, they're telling people to stay out of smaller waterways that flow through neighborhoods near the paper mill. The cleanup is going slow because of hazardous chemicals that are still in the damaged tank. Officials say they can't provide a timeline, but they're doing the recovery as fast as they can. For NPR News, I'm Eric Newman in Longview, Washington.
1: Okay, let's go from the Columbia River Valley to the country of Colombia. Colombia holds the first round of its presidential election on Sunday. One candidate is a flamboyant and combative criminal lawyer who flaunts his wealth and machismo and promises a crackdown on crime. Reporter John Otis brings us his story.
17: ¿Dónde están los patriotas que no se arrodillan y que no van a dejar que Colombia se destruya?
18: Abelardo de la Estrella is speaking at a campaign rally in the northern Colombian town of Piedecuesta. He's a well-known attorney who belongs to no political party and has never held elective office. But that, he insists, is a good thing.
17: Hey, yo no soy político. Los políticos prometen y no cumplen. Los emprendedores nos comprometemos y tenemos palabras, ¿sí o no?
18: I'm not a politician, he tells the crowd. Politicians never keep their promises, but we entrepreneurs are true to our word. De la Estrella is promising a sharp turn to the right after 4 years of left-wing rule under President Gustavo Petro, who is banned by the Constitution from re-election.
17: Aquí hay un lío de inseguridad. Los voy a liberar de la extorsión.
18: Amid a surge in guerrilla violence, kidnappings, and extortion, De La Estrella says he will end ongoing peace talks with Colombian rebel groups, launch a military offensive, and build 10 mega prisons.
19: Abelardo lo veo como un Bukele.
18: Businesswoman Belkis Serrano, who's at the rally, compares De La Estrella to Nayib Bukele, who is president of El Salvador and a close ally of the Trump administration. Bukele's authoritarian government has put more than 2% of El Salvador's adult population behind bars. We need a Bukele so that things change here in Colombia, Serrano says. De La Estrella, 47, first made his name and his

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1: Jet. He also stars in his own glitzy music videos.
2: Y bien, sin descansar, y a mi manera.
1: That's De La Estrella crooning a Spanish version of his personal anthem, My Way. Though ostentatious, Bogota political analyst Sandra Borda says De La Estrella embodies upward mobility.
3: He has gathered a big fortune. He has his own airplane, the way he dresses, the way he's a show off. But people like that sort of thing.
1: Yet some are repelled by his obnoxious behavior.
4: No.
1: Notoriously thin-skinned, De La Estrella loves to insult journalists. When asked in this radio interview how he would attract female voters, he jokingly pointed to a photo of himself with an obvious bulge in the front of his pants. Sergio Guzman, director of the Columbia risk analysis consulting firm, says such antics could cost him.
5: When he's caught in unscripted moments that show his machismo, his disdain for opposition, his disdain for journalists, those character flaws will draw people away from his candidacy.
1: According to polls, the leading candidate is Ivan Cepeda, a left-wing protege of President Petro. But with 14 candidates on the ballot, he's unlikely to get more than half of the votes. That would set up a runoff next month between Cepeda and whoever finishes second on Sunday. Most polls predict that will be De La Estrella. But another candidate, right-wing Senator Paloma Valencia, could catch up to him. Valencia wants to become Colombia's first ever female president and paints herself as a more mainstream conservative.
6: Yo no necesito chaleco antibalas que usan los cobardes.
1: In this speech, she called De La Estrella a coward for campaigning in a bulletproof vest and mocked his macho pronouncements. De La Estrella didn't seem to notice.
7: Pero sí soy el único que tiene el carácter, la decisión, la ardentía.
1: As he ended his campaign rally, he touted his toughness by referring to the family jewels. For NPR News, I'm John Otis in Piedecuesta, Colombia.
8: The Jewel of a Program, Morning Edition from NPR News.
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10: Live from NPR News in Washington, I'm Dave Mattingly. For the second time this week, U.S. forces have carried out airstrikes against Iran. That's despite talks to extend a ceasefire. A U.S. official says American forces shot down four Iranian drones near the Strait of Hormuz and hit a launch site in Bandar Abbas, it says was preparing to launch a fifth drone. Iran's Islamic Revolutionary Guard says it responded to the American attacks. U.S. Central Command says Iran launched more drones, and hours later, it fired an Iranian missile at Kuwait, which was intercepted by Kuwaiti forces. Robert Malley was a special U.S. envoy for Iran in the Biden administration. He was also a lead negotiator in the 2015 nuclear deal during the Obama administration. He says one reason negotiations between the U.S. and Iran have been moving slowly is they've been in direct talks involving other countries such as Qatar and Pakistan.

0: Pakistan.
1: Whenever you have an indirect negotiation, whenever you have a mediator, that mediator tends to send slightly more positive messages to each side than it actually hears because it has an interest in reaching a deal. And so that creates confusion, misunderstanding, frustration.
0: He was speaking to NPR's Morning Edition. Uganda says it's closing its border with the Democratic Republic of Congo, where health officials say suspected cases of Ebola are surging. This is NPR News.
2: It's 6:32. This is KRCC News. I'm Kendra Carr in Colorado Springs. A bipartisan caucus wants to help put an end to the gerrymandering wars. CPR's Caitlin Kim reports.
3: The Problem Solvers Caucus has launched an anti-gerrymandering working group, and Colorado Republican Jeff Hurd has been tapped as one of the co-chairs. Hurd said in a statement that congressional representation should reflect the people and communities being served, not the political interests of whoever happens to be in power. He cited Colorado's Independent Redistricting Commission as a model. The working group will come up with ideas to reform the process. Hurd has some incentive there. A group is trying to get a measure on the ballot this fall to allow for a new congressional map to be used in 2028. A response to the partisan gerrymandering of Republican states.
2: Caitlin Kim reporting. As NASA shifts from flying around the moon to preparing astronauts to land on it, the agency is turning to the Rocky Mountains for assistance. The Mountain West News Bureau's Rachel Cohen reports.
4: Before the three Americans on the recent Artemis II mission flew around the moon, they had trained in helicopters in northern Colorado, near Gypsum. Now NASA is using the same course run by the Colorado Army National Guard to train future astronauts who could return to the moon's surface as soon as 2028. Everett Bolduc is a NASA instructor. He says there are similarities between the Rocky Mountains and the lunar South Pole, which is mountainous with craters and harsh lighting.
5: It's a lot harder to figure out which way is up. Also, the sun angle is really low. So think of like early in the morning or evening in the mountains, you get these long shadows.
4: He says astronauts learn to communicate and make tough landings in snow and dust. More than 24 have been certified on this course, with more training set for this summer.
2: That's Rachel Cohen with the Mountain West News Bureau. The Regional Transportation District is buying into an ambitious plan to run passenger rail service from Pueblo to Fort Collins, including RTD's long-awaited train to Boulder. The RTD board agreed Wednesday night to spend $3 million on outreach and education as the project heads toward a potential vote in November. Board members voted 8-6 to approve the spending, which was described as a bridge loan. This is KRCC News. I'm Kendra Carr in Colorado Springs. It's 6:34.
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7: It's Morning Edition from NPR News. I'm A. Martinez in Culver City, California.
8: And I'm Steve Inskeep in Washington, D.C. Good morning. The head of the World Health Organization arrives in eastern Congo today, but he already has a pretty good idea of what he expects to find, quote, a catastrophic collision of disease and conflict. Officials say more than 1,000 suspected cases of Ebola are the result of an outbreak in the eastern part of the country, over 200 suspected deaths. The epicenter is in Ituri province, where health workers are contending with fear, violence, and a ticking clock. Emmett Livingstone reports.
9: Turn on the radio in Bunia, the capital of Ituri province, and you'll hear warnings about Ebola. Its cheeriness belies the gravity of the situation. Ebola, Ebola, it goes, and then launches into a series of public health warnings. It's a small part of the huge international effort underway here to try to stop the spread of the disease. Congo announced an outbreak on May 15th. By which point, Ebola had likely been spreading in Ituri for many weeks, if not months. And the bustling city of Bunia, home to nearly 1 million people, is close to the epicenter, a remote gold mining town called Mongwalu.
10: The situation is currently very concerning, with active transmission ongoing everywhere around here in Mongualu.
9: Dr. Esther Sturck is a tropical disease specialist for Doctors Without Borders in Mongualu.
10: Every day there are many community deaths and suspected patients arriving at the hospital, which probably only is a small proportion of all cases at the moment. And one of the big challenges is the lack of diagnostics capacity, where often it takes many, many days before the laboratory results come out.
9: Added to that, health responders have been having a tough time with some of the residents. Most people in the town are poor and survive by clawing gold from the earth with crude tools. Many don't believe Ebola exists. Angry young men attacked Mongualu Hospital several times last week, burning down isolation tents or trying to retrieve the dead bodies. Several suspected patients ran away during the chaos. Richard Lukudi is the hospital director.
11: Il y a des coins où, dès que vous arrivez, vous trouvez vraiment une résistance populaire.
9: Local resistance to the Ebola response has been fierce, he says. Some parts of town have become no-go zones. Tracking contacts is almost impossible. People in the community here are dying every day, he says, but often out of view of health workers. It's a stark illustration of the challenges facing the Ebola response here. Ituri is one of the most complex places in Congo to operate. On a trip there last year, I found families packed into filthy displacement camps after fleeing militia violence. After decades of conflict, the health system here is a broken shell. Several people involved in the official effort who are not authorized to speak publicly told us the response to the outbreak is proceeding far too slowly. And that isn't helped by the fact that the central government in Kinshasa has restricted flights in and out of Bunia, Ituri's only city.
12: Ces ressources financières doivent être disponibles.
9: Ituri's military governor, General Johnny Luboya, has appealed for urgent aid and specialist support before it's too late. While international donors have pledged $500 million to the Ebola response, much of the work on the ground is only just beginning. And for many communities, help is arriving after the dead bodies are already being buried. For NPR News, I'm Emmett Diddingstone in Kinshasa.
7: There's been an uptick in piracy on the waters around the Middle East. So far, the number of incidents is small, but maritime intelligence groups say they could increase because attention and resources are focused on the Strait of Hormuz. Here's NPR's international affairs correspondent, Jackie Northam.
13: In late April, the Honor 25, an oil tanker, was sailing off the coast of Somalia when several armed men boarded the vessel and hijacked it. Over the next week, a cargo ship, the Sword, and another tanker, the Eureka, off the coast of Yemen, were also seized by pirates.
14: The hijacked vessels are highly likely hijacked by Somali individuals.
13: Daniel Mueller is a senior analyst at AMBRE, a maritime intelligence agency. He says the ships were diverted towards Somalia.
14: All three are within 2 miles of the Somali coastline right now, stationary. That is consistent with what Somali pirate action groups would have done in the past when they were conducting ransom negotiations.
13: The concern is whether these attacks portend a crisis similar to the one that rattled the shipping industry between 2009 and 2011, an era captured in the movie Captain Phillips.
15: Four pirates on board, four pirates coming towards us down the main deck.
16: Lock down the bridge.
13: John Walker was with the British Royal Navy for 3 decades, focusing on counter-piracy and counter-terrorism, now with EOS Risk Management Group. He says there have been up to a dozen pirate attacks this year, but that's only a tiny amount compared to a few years ago.
17: In 2011, there were 237 attacks. At the peak in that year, there were over 30 vessels held hostage in Somalia.
13: Walker says the piracy around Somalia back then became a serious risk for shipping, and there was a full internationally coordinated response to bring it under control.
17: These are the kind of things that included rigging razor wire on the upper deck of the ship, changes of speed and course. And over time, that combination of making commercial vessels harder to board and hijack
13: Also making sure the crew has an impenetrable room in which to hide, hiring private security guards, and a coalition of navies was assembled to patrol the waters off of Somalia.
18: It was a joint effort between the EU, NATO, U.S. Navy that was responsible for enforcing this.
13: Salim Khan with Polestar Global, a maritime intelligence firm, says once the crisis passed, many of these practices fell off. It costs money to secure the ship, pay for private security. And Khan says now there's only a few ships from the EU patrolling an enormous area.
18: The U.S. Navy and other navies are tied up with the Iran conflict, and so the warships are no longer around. And so there's no one to enforce Somali pirates and make sure that they get detained and put away.
13: Mueller with Ambre Maritime Intelligence says Somali pirates are also watching what's happening in the Strait of Hormuz. He says in one case, the pirates sailed past merchant ships in order to hijack an oil tanker.
14: And that makes me believe there's a good chance it's related to the fuel prices, not directly connected to what is going on in the region, but that that has had an influence on increased pirate activity that we're seeing now.
13: Pirate activity that could spread as the crisis in the Strait of Hormuz drags on. Jackie Northam, NPR News.

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1: It's 6:43. I'm Kendra Carr in Colorado Springs. Inflation. It's at the top of mind for many, and the Federal Reserve's report on it gets released today. What you can expect from prices, that's coming up in 7 minutes on the Marketplace Morning Report.
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1: Some fog along the I-25 corridor this morning and some scattered rain this afternoon over the eastern plains. Otherwise, pretty sunny today. Currently, still warming up this morning. Temperatures mostly in the 30s and 40s. Some of the eastern plains in the 50s. Highs expected in the 70s. Overnight, some scattered rain, temperatures around 50. And if you're on the road, Vice President J.D. Vance is speaking at the Air Force graduation ceremony, so expect road closures and delays as the motorcade travels from the airport to the Air Force Academy.
4: The carnation grows quite well in Colorado's plentiful sunshine and cool nights. When an irrigation ditch brought Platte River water into Denver in the 1920s, the city's budding floral industry blossomed. Greenhouses extended the growing season, and Colorado quickly gained a reputation for producing year-round blooms of brilliant color and lasting quality. The carnation gold rush was on. In 1927, the flowers generated more money than gold, and by the 1960s, Colorado carnation growers sent a bouquet to the White House every week. But the oil embargo of the 70s cooled the region's greenhouses, and an effort to curb cocaine pruned the industry further, as farmers in Colombia were encouraged to quit growing coca and start growing carnations and other flowers. Cheaper South American blooms now dominate the market. But here in Colorado, every year, the Wheat Ridge Carnation Festival celebrates the state's floral history. A Colorado 150 postcard, supported by Ibotta.
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6: This is Morning Edition from NPR News. I'm A. Martinez.
7: And I'm Steve Inskeep. Fans of Ferrari cars are not sure what to make of the brand new electric Ferrari. One of Ferrari's gas-powered sports cars sounds like this. And the new Ferrari EV, which would normally run very silently, tries to mimic that roar with the sound amplified so you hear this. Does that sound like something people will pay $600,000 for? Mac Hogan is covering this story. He's the interim editor-in-chief at Inside EVs. Welcome.
8: Thank you very much. Glad to be here.
7: Is this right? People seem to have hated the car's unveiling so much that Ferrari stock prices went down?
8: Yeah, I mean, it's been pretty controversial, might not even be the right word, because there's not a lot of people cheering it on. But across the spectrum of EV enthusiasts and traditional car enthusiasts, people seem a little upset, not just about the sound, but really the design, where this relatively large looking four-door sedan.
7: Okay, so that explains the stock price going down, fans not liking it. What is the challenge for pitching an EV to this particular market, super high-end cars?
8: Yeah, I mean, they're dream cars, right? So one of the big challenges is that people who are buying, you know, $600,000 cars typically have dreamed about these cars for 10, 20, 30 years. They had posters on them in the wall, and this doesn't look anything like that. It's not going to drive anything like that. It's a totally different, you know, type of product. And That's why, you know, Lamborghini has pulled back their EV ambitions. A lot of these sports car companies are dialing it back. And that's why Ferrari told me that they have decided to do a four-door Grand Tourer rather than one of their traditional two-door supercars because their technology just isn't ready for that. So, yeah, they're going to have a challenge.
7: Have they figured out who this car is for then?
8: Well, what they say is that it's for Ferrari owners. You know, one of the benefits of selling to that crowd is that you know they are going to have multiple cars. So you already have your Ferrari sports car for the racetrack. And this is supposed to take you on your grand tours and into, you know, maybe European cities that have emissions regulations that prevent pure gas powered vehicles from going into the downtowns.
7: You know, I want to note electric motors for cars are pretty strong and they've got great acceleration, better than gas in many cases. But is there something about an electric motor that just doesn't work for sports cars, certain kinds of vehicles, including sports cars?
8: I don't know if it's anything with the electric motors as much as the electric batteries. Batteries are really heavy. This car weighs nearly 5,000 pounds, and weight is just the enemy of having a really fun driving experience. And like we noted about the sound, you know, a big thing is the drama. People expect a car to feel theatrical and very exciting, and you feel those vibrations, and you don't get that in an electric car. They're silent, they're very fast, but that's about the main trick.
7: Is there some connection between this problem with sports cars and the problem with electric trucks, where it also doesn't seem to work for a lot of consumers?
8: Yeah, I think, you know, I've long said these are the two markets where it's just going to take a long time, both because you have consumers who are a little more resistant to the technology in both markets. And then also you just have specific challenges of the weight in terms of the performance cars. And then in trucks, it's just the cost factor. Batteries are really heavy, and the bigger the vehicle, the more energy you spend lugging that battery around, which drives up your cost, and it makes it really hard to compete. So it's going to be a while before either of these markets fully electrify.
7: Mac Hogan with Inside EVs. Hope you get a chance to drive one of those Ferraris soon.
8: Me too.
7: This is Morning Edition from NPR News. I'm Steve Inskeep.
6: And I'm A. Martinez.
1: And I'm Kendra Carr in Colorado Springs. Thanks for joining us this morning. State Senator Julie Gonzalez of Denver wants to join the U.S. Senate. To do that, she'll have to beat incumbent John Hickenlooper. You'll hear from Gonzalez in the next hour of Morning Edition on KRCC. And live in studio, Frank Albert, KRCC's gift officer, is joining me. Local news and local fun, that's coming up on KRCC.
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1: It is May 28th, and it was 130 years ago today. Colorado's governor signed a bill allowing women to practice law in the state. Colorado was not among the first nor the last to allow the change. The battle started in Iowa in 1869 and made it to the Supreme Court by 1873. But ultimately, it was the states that decided to allow women to practice law one by one. Women practicing law in Colorado started today in 1896. A reminder, history happens every day and you're a part of it. And speaking of being a part of something, City Councilman Dave Donaldson is hosting a community town hall today. It's from 5:30 till 7 at the Colorado Springs Fire Station 14. It's 9 till 7.
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10: From Marketplace, I'm Nova Safo. Good morning. Most companies are now using AI to help with hiring, about 90%, according to the World Economic Forum. But a new study from the Stanford Institute for Human-Centered AI finds that one such hiring tool, used by lots of companies, is often biased against Black and Asian applicants. Marketplace's Samantha Fields has more.
12: Anyone who's been job searching knows it's rough out there. Companies aren't posting many jobs, and when they do, they get tons of applications.
13: They almost have to use an algorithm in some way to be able to look through the number of applications that are coming in.
12: Sarah Banna at Chapman University says the AI tool she and her study co-authors looked at screens applicants by having them play behavioral video games. She says the company behind it actively tries to eliminate bias.
13: But what we find is they still end up with racial bias in the algorithm.
12: The AI discriminated against Black applicants in about 25% of jobs and against Asian applicants in about 15% of jobs. This is a tool that many companies are using. So Kathleen Creel, a co-author at Northeastern University, says if you apply to 5 different places,
14: it could be that the same system is actually screening your resume at all 5 of those. And so these 5 supposedly independent chances are no longer independent.
12: This is a real problem, says Alok Mehta at the Center for Strategic and International Studies.
15: Unless companies take steps to really include human review and manage how these systems are being deployed internally, they're going to replicate patterns all across industry.
12: And people who are already marginalized in hiring could be marginalized even further. I'm Samantha Fields for Marketplace.
10: Let's do the numbers. While more strikes between the U.S. and Iran are sending oil prices right back up this morning, Brent crude is up 2% at $96 per barrel. Overnight, the Hang Seng Index in Hong Kong fell 1.25%. Dow, S&P, and NASDAQ futures are pointing down, but just marginally at about 0.1% each.
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10: The Federal Reserve's preferred measure of inflation just came out, the Personal Consumption Expenditures Price Index. It shows April prices up 3.8% on an annual basis. That's as expected and hotter than inflation in March. Excluding food and energy, core prices in April rose 3.3%. Before the Iran war, about a third of the world's fertilizer that's shipped by sea moved through the Strait of Hormuz. And in the last 3 months, fertilizer prices have risen between 30 and 50%, according to the American Farm Bureau Federation. There were fears early on during the war that such increases would force farmers to plant less. So we're checking in with economist Faith Parham of the Federal of the Farm Bureau to see how things have shaked out. Good morning.
16: Good morning.
10: So the latest outlook from the Agriculture Department for this year projects that wheat production will be down, corn and rice production down. How much of that do you think is because of the Iran war disruptions?
16: So this first survey they do with farmers is done right at the end of February and beginning of March. So we might be seeing some changes in planting due to the conflict in Iran. And so when June comes around, they'll do their June acreage report. That's when farmers will tell us what they actually planted and not just what they intended to plant. We might see some more changes there. Soybeans are less nitrogen intensive, so they require less fertilizer. So we might see more shift to those soybean acres.
10: A lot of what farmers here grow are global commodities. So from the consumer perspective, if yields are affected globally, what does that mean for consumers? And what should they be expecting either this fall or early next year?
16: So it's because these are global commodities, you know, things like barley, corn, and wheat, all these, you know, used in some sort of production. If there is a global shortfall and we see yields really dropping in other countries, we will see those prices go higher, which could translate to higher food prices. But it is really early to tell. We'll have to see what yields coming out of the rest of the world look like when their crop season ends. Really, also a big thing, too, is fuel prices. Agriculture is a very trucking intensive industry. So higher diesel prices will make, you know, things more expensive for the farmer. We we've seen farm margins in the negative for the last 3 years going on 4. So it'll continue to strain that farm economy, but also just be more expensive to move those products.
10: And what accounts for the losses prior to the disruptions caused by the Iran war?
16: So record high production expenses. Since the COVID-19 pandemic, we've seen a wave of inflation that really hasn't subsided in ag input costs. Things like the seed, the fertilizer, the chemicals they use, their equipment, all of these things, labor has become really expensive for farmers across the country. And all of those production expenses continue to add up while farmers continue to get paid very little for their crops. So farmers are price takers. So just because their production expenses are going up doesn't mean they get to charge more for their commodity. They just have to accept that global price for it. And so we've seen losses across the farming community.
10: Are you seeing, you know, more consolidation, more people choosing to leave farming completely?
16: Yes, so we have seen an increase in the number of farm bankruptcies, but also farm closures. Farm bankruptcies are only for folks that make the majority of their money farming, and most of our farms across the country are dual income households or they work other jobs to make the farming math out. So we've seen an increase of farm closures. And what we're also seeing is more and more kids that don't want to come back to the farm after leaving school. Right now, the economic situation is very bleak, and so it's harder and harder to get those young folks back to the farm to continue those family farms. So we've seen, you know, 6-7 generation farms, you know, close their gate and sell. Most of this land is staying in agriculture, not all of it, but most of it. But we're again seeing more consolidation into larger operations. We are seeing families combine to, you know, incorporate and have bigger family farms to make sure that they can stay afloat.
10: Faith Parham is an economist with the American Farm Bureau Federation. Thank you very much.
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1: And you can hear all the day's business news on Marketplace at 3 o'clock on KRCC. Good morning. I'm Kendra Carr in Colorado Springs. Some fog along the I-25 corridor this morning. And if you're on the road, Vice President J.D. Vance is speaking at the Air Force Academy graduation, so expect road closures and delays as the motorcade travels from the airport to the Air Force Academy. Along with that expectation, some sunny skies, some scattered rain this afternoon over the eastern plains, highs in the 70s mostly. Currently in Colorado Springs, 51, Pueblo, 56, Salida, 44. 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
7: Good morning. The United States fired on Iran, something an official characterized as an effort to maintain the ceasefire. Iran says it struck back. So is the war back on? It's Morning Edition from NPR News. Pictures of people's eyes are like fingerprints. ICE wants to take more of them to identify immigrants here illegally. I'm Steve Inskeep.
17: Jaime Martinez, the agency plans to deploy 1,500 scanners and get access to an iris database. And dancer Jen Freeman used her art as a form of therapy. Watching a docu-series about Amy Schumer led her to a doctor's office and an autism diagnosis. It's Thursday, May 28th. On this day in 1957, two New York baseball teams got permission to move to California if they left together. So the Giants and Dodgers did. News is next.
18: Live from NPR News in Washington, I'm Corva Coleman. The U.S. military says it hit Iranian drones and a site along Iran's coast near the Strait of Hormuz overnight. Iran says it then struck a U.S. base, but didn't say which one. Kuwait then said it defended against incoming missiles and drones today, believed to be from Iran. The Israeli military says a Hezbollah drone has killed an Israeli soldier in northern Israel, and Israel is widening its offensive in Lebanon. NPR's Daniel Estrin reports from Tel Aviv.
19: The soldier was killed and two other soldiers were wounded in the Hezbollah drone attack on a military area of northern Israel. The Israeli military is struggling to thwart increasing Hezbollah drone attacks, which have killed several other Israeli soldiers in recent weeks. In Lebanon, Israel says it has carried out a wave of attacks on Hezbollah targets around the southern Lebanese city of Tyre. Israel warned residents to leave nearly the entire city. Israel and Lebanon have been holding rare direct talks to try to end the fighting. Israeli and Lebanese officials are expected to meet again Friday at the Pentagon. Daniel Estrin, NPR News, Tel Aviv.
18: Immigration courts inside the Justice Department are dramatically speeding up deportation hearings. NPR's Jimena Bustillo reports the goal is to issue more deportation orders.
20: Immigrants are now being scheduled for massive master calendar hearings. Those are being called mega masters. That include 100 or more people at a time. That's up from two or three dozen people at a time, which had been typical for a first hearing. Immigration lawyers told NPR that these new hearings largely target people without lawyers representing them. Those who show up late or not at all are receiving removal orders, further truncating the already limited due process available to immigrants. In the past year, the Trump administration has pushed to streamline cases through immigration courts. This includes moving up cases of people from specific countries and encouraging judges to review cases faster. Jimena Bustillo, NPR News, Washington.
18: The Justice Department has arrested and charged a Google employee for using confidential information to bet on the site Polymarket. NPR's Bobby Allen reports on the second criminal case tied to alleged insider trading on prediction markets.
21: Michele Spagnuolo is an Italian Google software engineer residing in Switzerland. Federal prosecutors say he gained access to internal documents showing who would be the most Googled person of the year in 2025. That led to $1.2 million in profit on Polymarket. He now faces commodities fraud, wire fraud, and money laundering charges. He had an initial court appearance in New York and has been released on bail. Last month, a U.S. military official was charged with profiting off of classified information about the capture of Venezuelan leader Nicolas Maduro. President Trump has vowed that prediction markets would thrive in his term. Despite the two cases, his administration has taken a mostly light-touch approach to the controversial industry. Bobby Allen, NPR News.
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23: It's 7:04. This is KRCC News. I'm Kendra Carr in Colorado Springs. Democratic Congressman Jason Crow is helping launch a new congressional caucus. CPR's Caitlin Kim reports.
24: The End Corruption Caucus will work on legislation to root out corruption in government and restore people's trust in elected leaders. In a statement, Crow says corruption is poisoning our politics, and he noted the influence of billionaire donors and special interests. He also said President Trump has enriched himself and his family by billions. He's launching the caucus with New York Representative Alexandria Ocasio-Cortez and California Representative Mike Levin, both Democrats. Since entering Congress, Crow has introduced bills to end dark money and end congressional stock trading. But those efforts have not passed.
23: Caitlin Kim reporting. Colorado Senator John Hickenlooper was denied access to a future Immigration and Customs Enforcement facility in Hudson on Wednesday. CPR's Tony Gorman has more.
25: Senator John Hickenlooper said he was conducting a congressional oversight visit of the new Bighorn Correctional Facility. In a video posted on social media, he said he informed ICE of his visit, but was still denied access.
26: This facility could dramatically expand immigration detention in Colorado and make it even harder for families and their lawyers to reach out and talk to detainees. That's unacceptable.
25: ICE approved a $39 million contract for GEO to operate the Bighorn Correctional Facility for 6 months. That's according to documents obtained by the ACLU of Colorado. The private prison group also operates the ICE facility in Aurora and was the only company offered the contract.
23: Tony Gorman reporting. Colorado Springs appears poised to relax zoning restrictions on child care centers and adult daycare facilities. Council has given initial approval to allow commercial daycare centers to operate in residential zones. Supporters say regulations have contributed to child care deserts in the region, and the ordinance will reduce barriers to opening daycares. Opponents say the ordinance goes too far, allowing large-scale commercial daycare centers in residence zones. A second vote is expected at Council's next meeting. The Regional Transportation District is buying into an ambitious plan to run passenger rail service from Pueblo to Fort Collins, including RTD's long-awaited train to Boulder. The RTD board agreed Wednesday night to spend $3 million on outreach and education as the project heads towards a potential vote in November. Board members voted 8-6 to approve the spending, which was described as a bridge loan. 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I'm Kendra Carr in Colorado Springs.
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7: At what point would we say the Iran war is back on?
5: The U.S. and Iran are engaged in peace talks, but they're still exchanging fire. In a few moments, we'll speak with former U.S. Special Envoy for Iran, Robert Malley, about mixed messages from the Trump administration and Iranian leaders about a possible deal to end the war. We begin with attacks we're tracking from Lebanon to the Strait of Hormuz and even in Gaza, where despite a ceasefire there, Israel is ramping up strikes.
7: NPR international correspondent Aya Batraoui is following all of this from Dubai. Hi there.
6: Hey, good morning.
7: Let's start with the situation in the Gulf. What's happening?
6: All right. The U.S. says its forces shot down Iranian drones around the Strait of Hormuz and that they struck an area along Iran's coast overnight. That's according to a U.S. official who spoke with NPR. Now, this morning, Iran's Revolutionary Guard says it responded to that U.S. attack on Bandar Abbas by targeting, quote, the American base from which that attack originated. Hmm. And Kuwait this morning says it intercepted drones. So it appears Iran's attack was on U.S. positions there. Also, the Revolutionary Guard says it fired at an American commercial vessel trying to transit the Strait of Hormuz yesterday and forced it to turn around. But Steve, as you said, all this is happening alongside an effort by both sides to permanently end the war.
7: Yeah, although Israel, the U.S. ally here, has insisted it does not favor making a deal with Iran, and also that regardless of any deal, it wants to continue its war in Lebanon, this other front. What is happening there?
6: What's happening there is that Israel just issued evacuation warnings for one of the country's biggest cities there, Tyre. This displacement for Tyre in southern Lebanon really expands Israel's war, pushing it deeper into Lebanon. NPR's Jane Arraf and Joad Rizkala were speaking with families fleeing Tyre near the main coastal road, who told them they have no idea where they're going to sleep and that they had no choice but to flee because of Israel's deadly airstrikes on that city. Now, there's already more than 1 million people displaced by Israel in this war in Lebanon, and people are sleeping on sidewalks in the capital, Beirut, with shelters overflowing. Lebanon's health ministry says nearly 3,300 people have been killed in Israeli attacks in this war. Hundreds of them are women and children, and more than 100 medics and first responders. And Israel says that more than 20 Israeli soldiers and several civilians have been killed by Hezbollah fire. But Iran says there can be no deal with the U.S. without that war in Lebanon also ending. So Israel ending that war is going to be key.
7: I appreciate hearing more than 1 million people displaced. That is like the entire population of my home city, Indianapolis, 1 million people. So how is President Trump moving ahead with negotiations given all the exchanges of fire you just described?
6: You know, it's hard to say if a deal is imminent, but all indications are that Trump is pursuing a diplomatic solution with Iran right now, not more war. That's what Gulf Arab states want as well, including mediators like Oman, which has long been a neutral, peaceful, and trusted go-between for Washington and Tehran. But yesterday, Trump shocked people with a threat to blow up Oman. Mm. It was in response to a question at the White House about whether Iran and Oman, which border the Strait of Hormuz, would control access to this waterway under any deal. Have a listen.
8: Nobody's going to control it. It's international waters, and Oman will behave just like everybody else, so we'll have to blow them up. They understand that. They'll be fine.
6: Now, meanwhile, Steve, a person familiar with the matter and not authorized to speak publicly told NPR Trump just shared with Israel's prime minister and several leaders in the region a draft of the Iran deal for their comments. And to emphasize, this is only an interim deal to extend the current ceasefire to reopen the Strait of Hormuz. This would not include details on Iran's nuclear program. And again, Iran is insisting for that deal to happen. That war in Lebanon has to end.
7: Okay, so many, many things yet to be negotiated. NPR's Zeya Batraoui, thanks as always. Appreciate it.
6: Thanks, Steve.
9: Hi, I'm Kristen Bell. 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
1: Fellow Michigander, Kristen Bell, I'm so glad that we get to keep your kids informed. 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
5: Let's ask Robert Molly about the mixed messages from Iran in the White House. He was U.S. Special Envoy for Iran in the Biden administration and a lead negotiator in the Obama administration for the 2015 nuclear deal with Iran. He's now a lecturer and senior fellow at the Yale Jackson School of Global Affairs. Robert mentioned that you're a negotiator. So how do negotiations happen when there are missiles and drone strikes happening all around?
13: Well, I'm tempted to say welcome to the world of ceasefires in which the fire keeps going. I mean, that's, you just heard it. It's true in Gaza. It's true in Lebanon. It's true in Iran. And the negotiations are going because both sides have an interest in a deal. But at the same time, they want to show that they're not afraid of returning to war. And they are, you know, they're managing the diplomacy also through warfare. Now, the negotiations are particularly difficult in this circumstance, I'd say, for three reasons. One, they're not direct. And whenever you have an indirect negotiation, whenever you have a mediator, that mediator tends to send slightly more positive messages to each side than it actually hears, because it has an interest in reaching a deal. And so that creates confusion, misunderstanding, frustration. Second, and put yourself in Iran's shoes, they have no trust right now that anything they're going to agree with President Trump will be respected, because they have pretty bad experience. So they're trying to make sure that everything they get in advance, which is also a complicating factor. And then third, you just mentioned it, you have in the White House an erratic, whimsical president who seems to disdain one day what he liked the other, and for whom up is down, down is up. And so you never really know whether he knows what he's negotiating or what his negotiators are saying, and whether what he accepts one day, he'll reject the next.
5: You mentioned ceasefire. So this morning, CENTCOM is accusing Iran of, quote, an egregious ceasefire violation after it launched a ballistic missile toward Kuwait that Kuwaiti forces intercepted. And this comes after the U.S. says Iranian forces launched attack drones in and around the Strait of Hormuz that the U.S. says it intercepted to maintain the ceasefire. So, Robert, what would make this ballistic missile launch from Iran a violation, a ceasefire violation, and not any of the other attacks from the U.S. or Iran?
13: I mean, they all are. In some respect, a ceasefire violation. You know, the Iranians would say that the U.S. blockade was a ceasefire violation because it was an act of war. There have been, as you've seen, strikes and counterstrikes. As long as the parties are talking, as long as they claim that the ceasefire is more or less in place, I guess it's a ceasefire. The main issue now is, are they going to be able to get over the finish line and reach this deal, at least this preliminary deal? We're not there yet. We're closer than we have been. But in this environment, close is certainly not good enough.
5: All right. So during yesterday's cabinet meeting, Wednesday's cabinet meeting, President Trump said Iran is trying to stall negotiations. Let's hear the president real quick.
8: They thought they were going to outweigh me. You know, we'll outweigh him. He's got the midterms. I don't care about the midterms.
5: So based on your experience in dealing with Iran, Robert, would you say Tehran is trying to run out the clock on this Republican-controlled Congress?
13: I don't know about running the clock. I think what they're certainly trying to do is play time to their advantage. And they do this. I think any negotiator would do it. They do it particularly assiduously. They read the same newspapers, the same polls. They look at the same economic indicators that you and I do. And they believe that as time goes by, the U.S. is going to suffer more economically. The president is going to be more concerned about the midterms, regardless of what he may say. And so they want to prove to the U.S. that they're less afraid of time going by, despite the suffering that they're enduring, than the U.S. is. We'll see whether they're right, but certainly they want to prove to the president that despite what he says, he's more concerned about the clock than they are.
5: Yeah, Robert, I think what makes a lot of people wonder what's going on here is because we hear President Trump talk about an imminent deal and Iran denies it. Then Iran talks about progress and the White House calls that a fabrication. I mean, how do you explain the mixed messages from both sides?
13: I mean, this is really, it's Groundhog Day, but the groundhog is unwell, because every day that we see these zigzags, these pronouncements that get denied by the other. I mean, there's a side of a psychological game here where each side wants to project that it doesn't need the deal anymore. It needs the deal less than the other side does, and this other side is more eager for a deal than they are. But, you know, when you hear the president say over and over again that he doesn't care about the midterms, that he's not in a hurry, you know, thou protest too much. Every time he says it, I think what the Iranians are hearing is the exact opposite, that he's trying to disprove what everyone knows to be the case. He really wants this deal. Now, he also wants to prove that Iran capitulated and surrendered, and he's going to have to choose between the two because he can't get both.
5: Do you think the president truly does not care about the midterms, or and is just sending that message out to Tehran as a way to make them think, hey, if you think that's going to pressure me, it's not going to work?
13: I mean, I'd really hesitate to try to put myself in the president's mind. I don't know what he thinks. It's very hard to follow him day to day. I suspect that on one level, he really does not care about the midterms. He's not on the ballot. He believes that he needs to do what he needs to do for his own sake. But every other day, he probably looks at the polls and dreads the fact of losing the Senate and the House. So I think it's both. And depending on the time of day, he will put the emphasis on one or the other, which kind of explains the zigzag between saying a deal is close and the next day saying he doesn't care if he reaches one.
5: But does a deal exist where both sides can feel they've walked away with at least some wins?
13: I mean, I think I could construct, I think, a narrative in which both sides claim victory. Iran claims victory because it proved its resilience, because it emerges with somewhat relative control of the strait, because it didn't surrender, and it didn't surrender against the most formidable armada you could assemble between the U.S. and Israel. And the U.S. could claim that it won, as the president likes to say virtually every day, because it decimated Iran's military, its navy, its nuclear facilities, it decapitated its leadership. So, yes, I think there is a possible narrative that both sides could claim to have, in which both sides could claim they have won.

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1: That assessment, does that hold water?
2: I mean, it is really paradoxical. I think Jen Gavita was absolutely right. I mean, objectively, Iran's economy is battered and pummeled far more than ours. Same with their military. Their leadership has been assassinated and killed. Yet ask virtually anyone in the region who is winning today, who has proved that it is more resilient, who proves that it could withstand the test of time more, and virtually everyone would point to Iran. That's because we tend to look at the wrong metrics. We look at numbers of people killed, how many bridges we destroyed. Remember what Einstein said, not everything that can be counted counts, and not everything that counts can be counted. What matters here are some of the intangibles, and on that score, Iran is prevailing.
1: That's Robert Malley, former U.S. Special Envoy for Iran in the Biden administration. Robert, thank you very much.
2: Thank you.
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4: 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How does that sound? 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

0: 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I'm Kendra Carr. She's hoping for a political upset. State Senator Julie Gonzalez of Denver wants to join the U.S. Senate. To do that, she'll first have to beat incumbent John Hickenlooper in next month's Democratic primary. Gonzalez spoke with CPR's Ryan Warner. Senator Hickenlooper declined, citing a full schedule.
1: I want to explore some of the differences between you and Mr. Hickenlooper. So let's start with policy. Name an issue, a vote perhaps, where you diverge.
2: First and foremost, I would have voted for zero of the Trump cabinet nominees, particularly in the second Trump administration. I think that, how, as the saying goes, right, fool me once, shame on you. Fool me twice, shame on me. We should have known that in the second Trump administration, his cabinet picks were leaders who would bend the knee to Donald Trump, not stand up to him. And as those cabinet nominees have then wrought chaos and havoc on the lives of everyday Coloradans, whether that those are SNAP recipients, whether those are federal workers, even Senator Hickenlooper just last week said, well, yeah, if I would have had to do it over again, I think I would have not supported those nominees. It's too little, too late. He's made his position clear, and Coloradans' lives have been upended as a result.
1: How do you think you differ from him in terms of approach to the job or constituent services?
2: First and foremost, I'd show up in order to meet Coloradans where they're at. As we've been traveling the state as part of our It's About Time tour, I've heard from Coloradans who are so excited to see a candidate who is willing to show up and listen in person and not just phone it in.
1: Hickenlooper has $4 million cash on hand at last check. You had $114,000. Not enough to buy a house in Metro Denver these days, I'll point out. What's your path to victory here?
2: Absolutely. Look, we've known from day one that we were never going to outraise the establishment. That was never the goal. Our path to victory has never been about out-fundraising the establishment.
1: Are you a non-establishment candidate? It's interesting, right? Like, you're one of the most powerful people in the state Senate. Painting yourself as not establishment feels, well, at least something I should question.
2: Absolutely. Well, I appreciate your perspective on that, because I'm sure that there are many of my colleagues and certainly many folks in the lobby who would disagree. With that being said, we're never going to outfundraise Chuck Schumer's establishment pick in this race. Our path to victory has always relied on raising enough resources for us to go and meet Coloradans across the state who feel like they have either been taken for granted by our politics as is or never taken into account at all. I'm talking about young people, renters, rural voters, voters of color, folks who know what it is to work two jobs plus a side hustle just to pay for housing, groceries, health care, and child care. Those are the folks who we are targeting and focusing on in our path to victory. And what has been really beautiful is that when we do that work of listening, of showing up, of meeting folks where they're at, the reception that we have received has been energetic. The momentum is palpable.
1: You mentioned the cost of things. What does one person out of 100, that is, there are 100 senators, what is one person out of 100 able to do to make life less expensive?
2: Let me be very, very clear on this point. Right now, corporations and the corporate lobby and billionaires control too much of our politics. I've seen it firsthand how corporate PACs play both sides, support both the Republican and the Democrat, and then work to maintain a politics that does as little as possible so that they can continue to rake in incredible profit. Now, my critique of the Democratic Party in this moment is that Chuck Schumer is effectively managing our descent into fascism instead of standing up and leading the opposition to it. When I talk to unaffiliated and Democratic voters, and also Republican voters who are just chagrined by the capture of the Republican Party by the MAGA extremists, I think there is a real hunger for folks who will say what they mean and mean what they say and reflect those values and policy and leadership in Washington, D.C. And so as one of 100, yep. What could I do? First and foremost, I would not support Chuck Schumer to continue on as the Senate Democratic leader. Also, I'll say that with both Amy Klobuchar and Dick Durbin stepping aside, that there is an opportunity for a whole new generation of Democratic leadership of our caucus to return our party to its roots of being by and for working people.
1: And if you clear that path, What is a marquee policy you'd like to see that you think would be thwarted under the current leadership?
2: Absolutely. Medicare for all, universal child and elder care, housing first policies, and an end to that dark money infecting our politics, right? Advance a congressional stock trading ban, end the revolving door where legislators become lobbyists, and rein in the corporate influence that infects so much of our politics. There's a whole list of policies. We know what the solutions are. We just need leaders with the backbone to stand strong and get those policies done.
1: Senator, Senadora, thank you so much. As many people who work with you call you, thank you so much for being with us.
2: Absolutely.
0: That was State Senator Julie Gonzalez of Denver speaking with Ryan Warner. The winner of the June 30th primary will face Republican Mark Baisley come fall. He's a state senator from Douglas County. Again, John Hickenlooper said there wasn't room in his schedule for an interview. He did chat with us earlier in the campaign for the Voter Guide. That publishes tomorrow at krcc.org. And it's your investment that keeps these local stories going, keeping you informed about elections, primaries, everything that's happening in Southern Colorado and Northern New Mexico. I'm your Morning Edition host, Kendra Carr. I'm joined by Frank Albert, and you might know Frank Albert, but in case you don't, Frank, why don't you tell everyone what it is you do at KRCC?
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5: U.S. Immigration and Customs Enforcement, ICE, wants to look at you, looking at them. The agency plans to deploy hundreds of iris scanners around this country to identify people without legal status. So what are the privacy concerns about collecting biometric data this way? NPR's Meg Anderson reports.
6: One night last fall, Nereyi Mejias Cáceres was in her Chicago apartment with her husband and first-grade son when a Black Hawk helicopter filled with immigration officers descended on the building. Mejia spoke to NPR on a WhatsApp call from Venezuela. We spoke through an interpreter provided by the University of Chicago Immigrants' Rights Clinic, which is representing Mejia's in a complaint against the federal government.
7: We were in our room. We were sleeping when they knocked on the door. They were pointing guns at us and they ordered us to leave.
6: Mejia's fainted. When she came to, the officers took out a smartphone to take her photo. She had been crying and her eyes were swollen.
7: They asked me to open my eyes wide for the photo, so I did. I opened my eyes wide for the camera.
6: The officers were able to identify her. Mejias, who had a pending asylum case, was detained and eventually deported. Nicole Hallett is a law professor at the University of Chicago and directs the Immigrants' Rights Clinic. She thinks the officers wanted more than just an image of Mejias. She thinks they wanted a photo of her irises.
8: Because of the detail about how she needed to open her eyes.
6: The iris is like a fingerprint. It has intricate patterns that are unique to each person. Because of that, ICE has been leaning into the use of iris recognition technology. Last week, the Department of Homeland Security awarded a $25 million contract to a company called BI2 Technologies, which specializes in iris scanning. That's more than five times the amount of a previous contract the agency had with the company from last fall. DHS requested more than 1,500 iris scanners and access to the company's mobile app, which has a database where iris scans are stored. NPR reached out to BI2 multiple times to ask about their work with ICE. We did not hear back. The technology has been used by sheriffs for decades. A video on the company's YouTube channel says it was created more than 20 years ago and touts the accuracy of the technology.
9: Iris recognition has proven to be significantly more accurate, faster, less expensive, and easier to use than any other visible biometric on the human body.
6: Justin Smith leads the National Sheriff's Association and was sheriff in Larimer County, Colorado. He used BI2 iris scanners in his jail for booking.
10: It was a camera device mounted on a pole that they stare into. On the back, you can see that you're getting, you know, the right depth on the eye and the image to get in focus.
6: The image then goes into a database. Smith says they also used BI2's smartphone app in the field to identify people. He says it was useful, especially when police are looking for someone specific, but the person they stop doesn't have an ID on them.
10: Your only option to confirm them otherwise would be to take them actually into physical custody, have them do fingerprints and check records, and maybe it is the person.
6: But maybe it's not. He says he can see how identifying someone quickly could be helpful in targeted immigration enforcement. But he says,
10: I would say it's a balance test. It's not a black and white, always this, never that. It's a matter of how is it used.
6: In the case of the Chicago apartment raid, for instance, Hallett, the Chicago lawyer, says the government didn't use that technology lawfully.
8: The only way they were able to identify people was to illegally arrest them and then use this technology in order to identify them.
6: And she's not the only person who doesn't trust ICE to use its technology appropriately, especially after reports in cities like Minneapolis and Chicago of racial profiling and arrests of peaceful protesters.
11: This agency has already proven themselves to be a very rogue agency.
6: Cooper Quinton is with the Electronic Frontier Foundation, a nonprofit that advocates for digital privacy.
11: Could ICE start doing iris scannings of everybody they detain and then add that to their database and use that for further surveillance? Yeah, absolutely.
6: DHS declined an interview, but told NPR in a statement that ICE uses iris scanners to accurately identify people during immigration enforcement and that it is using, quote, every tool available in these efforts. And DHS has a lot of tools these days. Facial recognition technology, license plate readers, location trackers. It's all, Quinton says, a way to broaden their intelligence to find and detain more people. Meg Anderson, NPR News.
12: Federal Boulevard is one of the most important Asian commercial corridors in the Rocky Mountain West. Denver once had a thriving Chinatown, but violence and urban renewal erased it by the 1950s. Decades later, a new wave of immigrants from Southeast Asia arrived and found affordable housing and opportunity along South Federal. 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
5: CBS did not renew the contract of Sharon Alfonsi. She was a longtime journalist for 60 Minutes who reported on detainees that the Trump administration sent to a prison in El Salvador. CBS News Chief Barry Weiss held that story, although she ultimately broadcast it. Natalie Korek is covering this. She's a media correspondent for the outlet Status. Good morning.
16: Good morning. Thank you for having me.
5: Glad you're with us. What does it mean that Sharon Alfonsi's contract was not renewed?
16: So currently, Sharon Alfonsi is an at-will employee of the network. So her contract was not renewed for 60 Minutes, but she still currently works for the network. She issued a pretty stunning statement yesterday, which included that she was urging her colleagues to hold the line against corporate intrusion, and it was very much a shot at corporate leadership of CBS News directly. And currently, 60 Minutes employees are quite distraught over her departure, even though it was anticipated.
5: Okay, wow. So she's still at the network. She's defying the network in a way. And the backstory, I guess we should remind people, this story was held. Alfonsi, if I recall, wrote an email which leaked saying her story had been held for political reasons. Barry Weiss said, oh, you didn't try hard enough to hear from the Trump administration, although in the end she never got the administration to comment either, and they just broadcast the story. It was a big embarrassment for CBS management.
16: That's correct, and it even aired in Canada after being polled at the last minute. But yes, Alfonsi did accuse network leadership of yanking the segment for political reasons, but she had tried to resolve the issue with Barry Weiss privately prior to sending that email, Status learned last night, but Weiss never called her and has made very minimal effort to connect with Alfonsi in the months since.
5: Okay, so this is a little confusing and unsettled. Alfonsi's still at the network. She's no longer, though, at 60 Minutes, which is absolutely one of the premier programs in all of broadcast journalism. And it's not the only change there. Anderson Cooper is stepping away from 60 Minutes after a couple of decades. What does this mean for 60 Minutes now that they've finished a season and they're getting ready for the next season?
16: Well, it's a time of just uncertainty for them. As they await the next season, Barry Weiss intends to make some changes to the program and overhaul how they've done things in years past. And that's concerning the staff. She's considered bringing in an outside journalist as an additional co-pilot for the executive producer, Tanya Simon, as well as floating some programming additions.
5: I'm trying to understand that. Does that mean yanking the program to the right? Does it mean being a little more open-minded? What does that actually mean?
16: It's unclear at the moment, but ultimately 60 Minutes throughout history has been insulated from top-down network meddling. And so regardless of how she decides to move the network, this is a concern for staffers inside who feel as though the stability of their program is being fundamentally altered.
5: Can I just ask, 60 Minutes has had a lot of independence over the decades because it has a huge audience and because it makes a lot of money and people Correct. Didn't want to mess with that. I guess it doesn't have the audience it once did, but does it still have a big audience and is it still a big moneymaker for CBS?
16: Absolutely. It's bringing in massive ratings for the network as well as prestige. Even last night, it took home Emmy Awards from the News Emmys, and it's one of the last remaining success stories in broadcast news generally.
5: Okay, I'll continue reading Status to find out what happens over there. Natalie, thanks so much.
16: Thank you.
5: Natalie Cornack is a media correspondent for Status.
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17: PR News in Washington, I'm Corva Coleman. There were more attacks around the Persian Gulf overnight. It comes as President Trump says any deal with Iran will include reopening the Strait of Hormuz. NPR's Aya Betraway reports.
18: U.S. forces shot down Iranian drones around the Strait of Hormuz and struck a launch site for those drones along Iran's coast overnight. That's according to a U.S. official who spoke to NPR. This is the second incident of violence in the Persian Gulf this week. Both times, the U.S. military called these defensive acts intended to maintain the current ceasefire. Iran's Revolutionary Guard says it responded to the overnight U.S. attack on Bandar Abbas by targeting, quote, the American base from which that attack originated. It didn't say what its target was, but Kuwait says it intercepted drones Thursday morning. The Revolutionary Guard also says it fired at an American vessel trying to transit the strait undetected with its radar turned off Wednesday, forcing it to turn around. Aya Beltrawi, NPR News, Dubai.
17: Stocks opened lower this morning after the Commerce Department reported a jump in inflation last month. NPR's Scott Horsley reports the Dow Jones Industrial Average fell about 100 points in early trading.
19: The Commerce Department's inflation measure, which is closely watched by the Federal Reserve, shows prices in April were up 3.8% from a year ago. That's the biggest annual increase in almost 3 years. Prices rose 0.4% between March and April, fueled in part by the spike in energy prices triggered by the war with Iran. A separate report from the Commerce Department shows consumer spending and inventory investment were not as strong in the first 3 months of the year as initially reported. Revised figures show the economy grew at an annual pace of just 1.6% during January, February, and March. That's down from an earlier estimate of 2%. Scott Horsley, NPR News, Washington.
17: A federal judge in Washington, D.C. has refused to temporarily block an executive order from President Trump. It calls for restricting voting by mail. NPR's Hansi Lo Wang reports another judge in Massachusetts is preparing to rule on the same order in the coming weeks.
20: U.S. District Judge Carl Nichols found it's too early for an emergency ruling that would block President Trump's order because the order's main directives have not been carried out yet. This leaves in place, at least for now, Trump's latest executive order that tests the limits of the president's power under the Constitution. The order calls for the federal government to create lists of adult U.S. citizens in each state. It also calls for banning the U.S. Postal Service from delivering mail-in ballots to anyone not on those lists. Democrats and voting rights groups argued in court the Constitution gives power to state legislatures and Congress, not the president, to set federal election rules. Since Trump signed the order in March, it's been unclear whether and how it would actually affect voting by mail, which has continued for this year's midterm primary elections. Hansi Lo Wang, NPR News.
17: The Pentagon says it struck another alleged drug boat in the Eastern Pacific yesterday. It says it killed two alleged drug traffickers. The Trump administration does not offer evidence linking the strikes or the people to drug trafficking. You're listening to NPR News.
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22: It's 8:04. This is KRCC News. I'm Kendra Carr in Colorado Springs. A bipartisan caucus wants to help put an end to the gerrymandering wars. CPR's Caitlin Kim reports.
23: The Problem Solvers Caucus has launched an anti-gerrymandering working group, and Colorado Republican Jeff Hurd has been tapped as one of the co-chairs. Hurd said in a statement that congressional representation should reflect the people and communities being served, not the political interests of whoever happens to be in power. He cited Colorado's Independent Redistricting Commission as a model. The working group will come up with ideas to reform the process. Hurd has some incentive there. A group is trying to get a measure on the ballot this fall to allow for a new congressional map to be used in 2028. A response to the partisan gerrymandering of Republican states.
22: Caitlin Kim reporting. Before the three Americans on the recent Artemis II mission flew around the moon, they had trained in helicopters in the Rocky Mountains. Now NASA is using the same course in northern Colorado, run by the state's Army National Guard, to train future astronauts. Everett Bolduke is a NASA instructor. He says the Rockies are the perfect place to simulate the moon.
24: If you watch recordings from Apollo, for example, you can see, hey, we're kicking up dust at about 80 feet up, and they start losing that reference of where the ground is, and that's one of the things that we can simulate.
22: More than 2 dozen astronauts have been certified on the course, with more training set this summer. The Regional Transportation District is buying into a plan to run passenger rail service from Pueblo to Fort Collins, including RTD's long-awaited train to Boulder. The RTD board agreed Wednesday night to spend $3 million on outreach and education as the project heads towards a potential vote in November. Board members voted 8-6 to approve the spending, which was described as a bridge loan. Colorado Springs appears poised to relax zoning restrictions on child care centers and adult daycare facilities. The council has given initial approval to allow commercial daycare centers to operate in residential zones. Supporters say regulations have contributed to child care deserts in the region, and the ordinance will reduce barriers to opening daycares. Opponents say the ordinance goes too far, allowing large-scale commercial daycare centers in resident zones. A second vote is expected at council's next meeting. 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I'm Kendra Carr in Colorado Springs.
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5: There are two ways for Democrats to think about their chances of winning a majority in the Senate this fall.
2: Okay, one way suggests their chances are slim. Democrats need to pick up four seats, which requires them to win some very red states, possibly including Texas. Now, the other way suggests their chances are better. Republican retirements, divisive primaries, and President Trump's low approval seem to give Democrats a chance in red states, possibly including Texas.
5: NPR's Stephen Fowler has an assessment. Stephen, good morning.
7: Good morning.
5: Okay, start with Texas. Ken Paxton, state attorney general, won the primary, knocked off Senator John Cornyn. So what makes that race a little harder for Republicans?
7: Well, for starters, there's no incumbency advantage there. Paxton's margins were decisive in the runoff that saw lower turnout, and the official Republican Senate campaign arm spent months running brutal attack ads against the candidate who is now their nominee. All the while, Democrat James Tallarico has been a fundraising juggernaut, has way more party unity behind him, in a favorable environment for Democrats, and is already leaning in on the myriad scandals that have plagued Paxton.
5: Okay, so Democrats feel good about their candidate. Republicans feel a little less good. Is this pattern repeated in some other states?
7: Well, I also want to note that's kind of the inverse of the 2022 midterms, where Republicans had the structural advantage trying to knock off Democrats in a redder year, but you had Trump-backed nominees fall short in competitive states like Georgia, Pennsylvania, and Arizona. But you are right. There are several states this year where Democrats have the best candidates they could actually hope for against vulnerable incumbents, and they're hoping to ride a wave.
5: Okay, so we mentioned Texas already, but walk us across the whole map here.
7: Democrats need to hold on to Georgia and Michigan and flip four of the following: North Carolina, Maine, Ohio, Iowa, Texas, and Alaska. Some of those are red states, others a bit more purple. In a normal year, you may think that's a Sisyphean task. I mean, Democrats haven't won statewide in Texas in three decades, for example. But the way polls are looking, and with the demographics of Texas in particular, that could very likely be that 51st seat for Democrats.
5: Okay, so you just named about half a dozen purple or red states. Democrats would need to win several of them. How do you get to the point where a Democrat would win in a heavily Republican state?
7: Think of it like a game of tug of war, Steve. In this case, Republicans have to contend with Trump not being on the ballot, cheering people on, and maybe some of his supporters not showing up. Plus, some moderates who might be opposed to Paxton could stay home too. And on the other side, Democrats hope to bring back some people that they lost in recent elections, and they're anchored by a base of supporters who are also stronger, more energized, more determined to vote, and that may pull Tallarico across the finish line.
5: Okay, so that is the way things would look in Texas, but we mentioned these other states. I guess in some states, the candidates are not entirely settled, right?
7: Right. Still worth watching. Iowa Democrats on Tuesday have to decide who they want to face off against Representative Ashley Hinson. The options there are Josh Turek and Zach Walls. And then Michigan's primary is the beginning of August. And that's one where Republicans are actually feeling the most optimistic for a flip right now. But you know, Steve, this is politics, so things always change.
5: That's a good point. There are states where Democrats are on the offensive trying to flip a seat, but they are desperate to hold on in places like Michigan as well. Stephen, thanks so much.
7: Thank you.
5: That's NPR political reporter Stephen Fowler, who's in Atlanta.
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2: All right, let's talk more about Democrats' hopes for the Senate with Kyle Condick. He's managing editor of Sabatow's Crystal Ball, a newsletter published by the University of Virginia Center for Politics. Kyle, so until it changes, Texas is still a ruby red state, but do Democrats have a good reason to be fired up about this Senate race?
8: Well, look, Ken Paxton, I think, is a weak nominee, and we know that in part because
6: A lot of Republicans have been saying that themselves for months and months here, and a lot of Republican outside groups put a ton of money into behind John Cornyn's efforts to hold that seat. Obviously, he lost the nomination, so Paxson is the nominee. Texas is still a really difficult state for Democrats. You know, they have made inroads in, you know, kind of some of the places they've made inroads in across the country in kind of white suburban areas. Texas is a very heavily Latino state. And you know, Democrats have lost ground with Latinos in recent years. But if you compare the improvement with white suburbanites with restoring margins among Latino voters, then you could sort of see the path to a potential victory in Texas.
2: I saw that James Tallarico invited Cornyn's voters to his camp. But where do you think those will go?
6: In a state like Texas, you know, I think a number of those folks would probably still stick with the Republicans. You know, one of the things that I think you might see across the country here, too, is that maybe you don't have a ton of Trump voters crossing over to vote for Democratic Senate and U.S. House candidates in 2026. But maybe you'll see a turnout imbalance in which some of those folks stay home because they're, you know, maybe they're upset about Trump or they're upset about the state of the country. Maybe they can't bring themselves to vote for a Democrat. But again, you need a lot of these different things to kind of come together for Democrats to flip a state like Texas.
2: Is there any place in the country right now where Democrats have a clear path?
6: Well, look, I think North Carolina, in terms of, you know, being a pickup for Democrats, you know, they're probably better than 50-50 in North Carolina at this point to flip that state. You know, Maine, that's a blue state. But you've got, you know, an interesting Democratic nominee in Graham Plattner, who's more of an outsider against Susan Collins. But Plattner has been leading in the polls in that state, although polls didn't really do that great in Maine in 2020, the last time Susan Collins was on the ballot. But then you start to look at some of these, you know, redder states that voted for Trump by double digits in 2024. Democrats need to win, you know, basically all the other competitive races, and then also flip at least two states that Trump won by double digits. So that's why we're talking about Ohio, Alaska, Iowa, Texas, maybe a few other places as sort of the keys to flipping the Senate, yeah, besides the North Carolina and Maine.
2: So what does the math or maybe even the history say about the chances of that happening?
6: Well, if you go back 20 years when the Democrats flipped the Senate in 2006, you know, they were able to win a number of states and flip a number of states that George W. Bush had won in the 2004 election. Now, the flip side of that is that back then, they held a lot of Senate seats in what you'd consider to be red states. You know, the Senate map wasn't quite as sorted out by presidential partisanship back then as it is now. And so, you know, the Democrats currently don't even hold any double-digit Trump districts in the U.S. House, and they also don't in the U.S. Senate. Now, again, 2026 looks like it's going to be a really good political environment for Democrats. And so maybe that allows them to, you know, to break through again in these sort of red districts and red states.
2: What do you think, or what have you been hearing about what the general Republican game plan will be to defend against Democrats trying to flip Senate seats?
6: Well, I think particularly in these red states that we're talking about, those candidates are not going to be shy about tying themselves to Trump because Republicans are just concerned about Trump voter turnout. And you know, you think about in a midterm, the common strategy is to maybe to run away from for the presidential party to kind of run away from the president because they want to, you know, particularly if the president is unpopular, they don't want to be tied to that person. But I think in sort of red, particularly in red states, Republicans are just going to want to tie themselves to Trump and try to get Trump voters to show up to back their candidates. But again, the danger is Trump in such a bad position that he's a liability even in some of these places that he won by double digits in 2024.
2: And I've heard the president already say that he's not really concerned about the midterms when it comes to how he's planning things out for the rest of the year. So, I mean, to tie yourself to that, is that going to be a winning strategy?
6: Well, and also, you know, Trump has had all of this success in primaries, you know, basically beating two incumbent senators in primaries and, you know, runoffs this month, Bill Cassidy and John Cornyn. But there's so much focus on Trump's strength within the Republican Party that maybe he and others are kind of ignoring his weakness outside of a Republican primary electorate.
2: All right, Kyle Condick is managing editor of the politics newsletter Sabatow's Crystal Ball, published by the University of Virginia Center for Politics. Kyle, thanks.
6: Thank you.
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5: Okay, let's go from the Columbia River Valley to the country of Colombia. Colombia holds the first round of its presidential election on Sunday. One candidate is a flamboyant and combative criminal lawyer who flaunts his wealth and machismo and promises a crackdown on crime. Reporter John Otis brings us his story.
8: ¿Dónde están los patriotas que no se arrodillan y que no van a dejar que Colombia se destruya? Abelardo de la Estrella is speaking at a campaign rally in the northern Colombian town of Piedecuesta. He's a well-known attorney who belongs to no political party and has never held elective office. But that, he insists, is a good thing.
9: Hey, yo no soy político. Los políticos prometen y no cumplen. Los emprendedores nos comprometemos y tenemos palabras, ¿sí o no?
8: I'm not a politician, he tells the crowd. Politicians never keep their promises, but we entrepreneurs are true to our word. De la Estrella is promising a sharp turn to the right after 4 years of left-wing rule under President Gustavo Petro, who is banned by the Constitution from re-election.
9: Aquí hay un lío de inseguridad. Los voy a liberar de la extorsión.
8: Amid a surge in guerrilla violence, kidnappings, and extortion, De La Estrella says he will end ongoing peace talks with Colombian rebel groups, launch a military offensive, and build 10 mega prisons.
10: Abelardo lo veo como un Bukele.
8: Businesswoman Belkis Serrano, who's at the rally, compares De La Estrella to Nayib Bukele, who is president of El Salvador and a close ally of the Trump administration. Bukele's authoritarian government has put more than 2% of El Salvador's adult population behind bars. We need a Bukele so that things change here in Colombia, Serrano says. De La Estrella, 47, first made his name and his fortune by providing legal counsel to controversial clients. One, for example, was the founder of a pyramid scheme that bilked thousands of Colombians out of their savings. He's been called the devil's advocate, but it's paid off. He owns a Rolls Royce and a private jet. He also stars in his own glitzy music videos.
11: Y bien, sin descansar.
8: That's De La Estrella crooning a Spanish version of

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1: He has his own airplane, the way he dresses, the way he's a show off, but people like that sort of thing.
2: Yet some are repelled by his obnoxious behavior.
3: No, yo no estoy peleando. No, no, no.
2: Notoriously thin-skinned, De La Espriella loves to insult journalists. When asked in this radio interview how he would attract female voters, he jokingly pointed to a photo of himself with an obvious bulge in the front of his pants. Sergio Guzman, director of the Columbia risk analysis consulting firm, says such antics could cost him.
4: When he's caught in unscripted moments that show his machismo, his disdain for opposition, his disdain for journalists, those character flaws will draw people away from his candidacy.
2: According to polls, the leading candidate is Ivan Cepeda, a left-wing protege of President Petro. But with 14 candidates on the ballot, he's unlikely to get more than half of the votes. That would set up a runoff next month between Cepeda and whoever finishes second on Sunday. Most polls predict that will be De La Espriella. But another candidate, right-wing Senator Paloma Valencia, could catch up to him. Valencia wants to become Colombia's first ever female president and paints herself as a more mainstream conservative.
5: Yo no necesito chaleco antibalas que usan los cobardes.
2: In this speech, she called De La Espriella a coward for campaigning in a bulletproof vest and mocked his macho pronouncements. De La Espriella didn't seem to notice.
6: Pero sí soy el único que tiene el carácter, la decisión, la ardentía.
2: As he ended his campaign rally, he touted his toughness by referring to the family jewels. For NPR News, I'm John Otis in Pie de Cuesta, Colombia.
7: Hi, I'm Shauna Lewis, KRCC's growth reporter. That means I'm part of a team dedicated to covering all kinds of stories from this region. 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From cities to rural areas, from the peaks to the plains, from the flowing rivers to the starry night skies, this is the place where you live, the place you care about. 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
8: The American Cancer Society is changing its recommendations for detecting colorectal cancer. It's adding blood tests as another way adults 45 and older can be screened. NPR's Yuki Noguchi reports.
9: The paradox of colorectal cancer is that it is slow-growing and quite easy to treat if caught early enough. And yet the disease has become the top cancer killer for people age 50 and younger. Part of the reason is that cancer incidence is spiking among young people. Plus, about a third of eligible people do not get colonoscopies or stool sample screenings starting at age 45 as recommended. Dr. William Dayhut is chief scientific officer at the American Cancer Society.
10: If someone is not going to do those other tests or can't do those other tests, then having a blood-based option, we think, will be good for some patients.
9: Dayhut says more patients may be open to blood tests that detect cancer biomarkers as an easier and more accessible option than colonoscopy, which requires days of preparation and a surgical procedure. The downside of current colorectal cancer blood tests is that they're not sensitive enough to catch precancerous lesions or early-stage disease. Paul Lindbergh is chief screening medical officer at Abbott, which makes both Cologuard stool tests and is developing a colorectal cancer blood test.
11: Based on the performance that's been reported so far, the tests are positioned as a second-line option.
9: And therefore, he says, blood tests are not considered a replacement for other exams. But even, say, catching a cancer at stage 3 versus stage 4 can make a huge difference. The Cancer Society's William Dayhut says immunotherapies or targeted drugs have made stage 3 disease far more survivable or even curable.
10: Patients in stage 3, there's a large percent that can be cured with chemotherapy and targeted therapies, immunotherapy, along with surgery, while people

0: people with stage four are largely, with a couple exceptions, it's palliative care.
1: Cost may also be an issue. The influential expert panel U.S. Preventative Services Task Force has not adopted the same recommendation for blood tests. Without that endorsement, insurers like Medicare and many private providers are less likely to cover their cost. Yuki Noguchi, NPR News.
2: Public health policies are changing fast.
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2: 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I'm public health reporter Ping Huang. 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
5: The head of the World Health Organization arrives in Eastern Congo today, but he already has a pretty good idea of what he expects to find, quote, a catastrophic collision of disease and conflict. Officials say more than 1,000 suspected cases of Ebola are the result of an outbreak in the eastern part of the country, over 200 suspected deaths. The epicenter is in Ituri province, where health workers are contending with fear, violence, and a ticking clock. Emmett Livingstone reports.
9: Turn on the radio in Bunia, the capital of Ituri province, and you'll hear warnings about Ebola. Its cheeriness belies the gravity of the situation. Ebola, Ebola, it goes, and then launches into a series of public health warnings. It's a small part of the huge international effort underway here to try to stop the spread of the disease. Congo announced an outbreak on May 15th, by which point Ebola had likely been spreading in Ituri for many weeks, if not months. And the bustling city of Bunia, home to nearly a million people, is close to the epicenter, a remote gold mining town called Mongwalu.
10: The situation is currently very concerning, with active transmission ongoing everywhere around here in Mongwalu.
9: Dr. Esther Sterk is a tropical disease specialist for Doctors Without Borders in Mongwalu.
10: Every day there are many community deaths and suspected patients arriving at the hospital, which probably only is a small proportion of all cases at the moment. And one of the big challenges is the lack of diagnostics capacity, where often it takes many, many days before the laboratory results come out.
9: Added to that, health responders have been having a tough time with some of the residents. Most people in the town are poor and survive by clawing gold from the earth with crude tools. Many don't believe Ebola exists. Angry young men attacked Mongwalu Hospital several times last week, burning down isolation tents or trying to retrieve the dead bodies. Several suspected patients ran away during the chaos. Richard Lukudi is the hospital director. Local resistance to the Ebola response has been fierce, he says. Some parts of town have become no-go zones. Tracking contacts is almost impossible. People in the community here are dying every day, he says, but often out of view of health workers. It's a stark illustration of the challenges facing the Ebola response here. Ituri is one of the most complex places in Congo to operate. On a trip there last year, I found families packed into filthy displacement camps after fleeing militia violence. After decades of conflict, the health system here is a broken shell. Several people involved in the official effort who are not authorized to speak publicly told us the response to the outbreak is proceeding far too slowly. And that isn't helped by the fact that the central government in Kinshasa has restricted flights in and out of Bunia, Ituri's only city.
11: Ces ressources financières doivent être disponibles.
9: Ituri's military governor, General Johnny Luboya, has appealed for urgent aid and specialist support before it's too late. While international donors have pledged $500 million to the Ebola response, much of the work on the ground is only just beginning. And for many communities, help is arriving after the dead bodies are already being buried. For NPR News, I'm Emmett Diddingstone in Kinshasa.
12: Two people are now confirmed dead in an accident at a paper mill in Washington State. Nine employees are still unaccounted for and presumed dead. Officials say it could be the most fatal industrial accident in modern state history. Here's Oregon Public Broadcasting's Eric Newman.
13: Work began Wednesday to recover the remains of those who are unaccounted for at the Nippon Dynawave paper mill in Longview, Washington. It's near the Oregon border, about an hour north of Portland. The incident happened Tuesday morning when a large tank of caustic chemicals ruptured at the facility. Investigators are still trying to understand the specific cause of the accident. During a press conference yesterday at the paper mill, Washington State Governor Bob Ferguson described the scope of the disaster.
14: When you have a tragedy of that scale, the impacts on individuals, on families, and on communities is profound.
13: Longview is a small working-class town along the Columbia River. The paper mill is a big employer. This accident has shaken the community. Brian Wood is the director of support services with Nippon Dynawave. He spoke alongside Governor Ferguson.
15: We are focused on our people. We are focused on helping our responders find and recover those people. That is our focus today.
13: Wood says the company will cooperate with the investigation into the accident. Beyond the human impact, emergency responders say during the rupture, some amount of the 500,000 gallons of chemicals released from the storage tank went into the Columbia River, which borders the paper mill. Emergency responders say the Coast Guard has not identified how much pollution wound up in the river. For now, they're telling people to stay out of smaller waterways that flow through neighborhoods near the paper mill. The cleanup is going slow because of hazardous chemicals that are still in the damaged tank. Officials say they can't provide a timeline, but they're doing the recovery as fast as they can. For NPR News, I'm Eric Newman in Longview, Washington.
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12: There's been an uptick in piracy on the waters around the Middle East. So far, the number of incidents is small, but maritime intelligence groups say they could increase because attention and resources are focused on the Strait of Hormuz. Here's NPR's international affairs correspondent, Jackie Northam.
19: In late April, the Honor 25, an oil tanker, was sailing off the coast of Somalia when several armed men boarded the vessel and hijacked it. Over the next week, a cargo ship, the Sword, and another tanker, the Eureka, off the coast of Yemen, were also seized by pirates.
20: The hijacked vessels are highly likely hijacked by Somali individuals.
19: Daniel Mueller is a senior analyst at AMBRE, a maritime intelligence agency. He says the ships were diverted towards Somalia.
20: All three are within 2 miles of the Somali coastline right now, stationary. That is consistent with what Somali pirate action groups would have done in the past when they were conducting ransom negotiations.
19: The concern is whether these attacks portend a crisis similar to the one that rattled the shipping industry between 2009 and 2011, an era captured in the movie Captain Phillips.
21: Four pirates on board, four pirates. Coming towards us down the main deck.
22: Lock down the bridge.
19: John Walker was with the British Royal Navy for three decades, focusing on counter-piracy and counter-terrorism, now with EOS Risk Management Group. He says there have been up to a dozen pirate attacks this year, but that's only a tiny amount compared to a few years ago.
23: In 2011, there were 237 attacks. At the peak in that year, there were over 30 vessels held hostage in Somalia.
19: Walker says the piracy around Somalia back then became a serious risk for shipping, and there was a full internationally coordinated response to bring it under control.
23: These are the kind of things that included rigging razor wire on the upper deck of the ship, changes of speed and course. And over time, that combination of making commercial vessels harder to board and hijack.
19: Also making sure the crew has an impenetrable room in which to hide, hiring private security guards, and a coalition of navies was assembled to patrol the waters off of Somalia.
24: It was a joint effort between the EU, NATO, U.S. Navy that was responsible for enforcing this.
19: Salim Khan with Polestar Global, a maritime intelligence firm, says once the crisis passed, many of these practices fell off. It costs money to secure the ship, pay for private security. And Khan says now there's only a few ships from the EU patrolling an enormous area.
24: The U.S. Navy and other navies are tied up with the Iran conflict, and so the warships are no longer around. And so there's no one to enforce Somali pirates and make sure that they get detained and put away.
19: Mueller with AMBRE Maritime Intelligence says Somali pirates are also watching what's happening in the Strait of Hormuz. He says in one case, the pirates sailed past merchant ships in order to hijack an oil tanker.
20: And that makes me believe there's a good chance it's related to the fuel prices, not directly connected to what is going on in the region, but that that has had an influence on increased pirate activity that we're seeing now.
19: Pirate activity that could spread as the crisis in the Strait of Hormuz drags on. Jackie Northam, NPR News.
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1: Fans of Ferrari cars are not sure what to make of the brand new electric Ferrari. One of Ferrari's gas-powered sports cars sounds like this. And the new Ferrari EV, which would normally run very silently, tries to mimic that roar with the sound amplified so you hear this. Does that sound like something people will pay $600,000 for? Mac Hogan is covering this story. He's the interim editor-in-chief at Inside EVs. Welcome.
2: Thank you very much. Glad to be here.
1: Is this right? People seem to have hated the car's unveiling so much that Ferrari stock prices went down?
2: Yeah, I mean, it's been pretty controversial, might not even be the right word, because there's not a lot of people cheering it on. But across the spectrum of EV enthusiasts and traditional car enthusiasts, people seem a little upset, not just about the sound, but really the design, where this relatively large looking four-door sedan.
1: Okay, so that explains the stock price going down, fans not liking it. What is the challenge for pitching an EV to this particular market, super high-end cars?
2: Yeah, I mean, they're dream cars, right? So one of the big challenges is that people who are buying, you know, $600,000 cars typically have dreamed about these cars for 10, 20, 30 years. They had posters on them in the wall, and this doesn't look anything like that. It's not going to drive anything like that. It's a totally different, you know, type of product. And that's why, you know, Lamborghini has pulled back their EV ambitions. A lot of these sports car companies are dialing it back. And that's why Ferrari told me that they have decided to do a four-door Grand Tourer rather than one of their traditional two-door supercars because their technology just isn't ready for that. So, yeah, they're going to have a challenge.
1: Have they figured out who this car is for then?
2: Well, what they say is that it's for Ferrari owners. You know, one of the benefits of selling to that crowd is that you know they are going to have multiple cars. So you already have your Ferrari sports car for the racetrack, and this is supposed to take you on your grand tours and into, you know, maybe European cities that have emissions regulations that prevent pure gas-powered vehicles from going into the downtowns.
1: You know, I want to note electric motors for cars are pretty strong and they've got great acceleration, better than gas in many cases. But is there something about an electric motor that just doesn't work for sports cars, certain kinds of vehicles, including sports cars?
2: I don't know if it's anything with the electric motors as much as the electric batteries. Batteries are really heavy. This car weighs nearly 5,000 pounds, and weight is just the enemy of having a really fun driving experience. And like we noted about the sound, you know, a big thing is the drama. People expect a car to feel theatrical and very exciting, and you feel those vibrations, and you don't get that in an electric car. They're silent, they're very fast, but that's about the main trick.
1: Is there some connection between this problem with sports cars and the problem with electric trucks, where it also doesn't seem to work for a lot of consumers?
2: Yeah, I think, you know, I've long said these are the two markets where it's just going to take a long time, both because you have consumers who are a little more resistant to the technology in both markets. And then also you just have specific challenges of the weight in terms of the performance cars. And then in trucks, it's just the cost factor. Batteries are really heavy, and the bigger the vehicle, the more energy you spend lugging that battery around, which drives up your cost, and it makes it really hard to compete. So it's going to be a while before either of these markets fully electrify.
1: Mac Hogan with Inside EVs. Hope you get a chance to drive one of those Ferraris soon.
2: Me too.
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3: From CPR News, this is Colorado Matters. James is a firefighter and his wife Chelsea is a nurse. They have a good life, but they're trying to raise two young children without breaking the bank.
5: I mean, I tell James it eats at me because I'm like constantly figuring out who's going to care for the kids. And it's exhausting.
3: 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We get a handle on what's happening with our new series, Raising Colorado. 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
6: The fundamental business model is flawed. We treat childcare much more like a private service, like a gym membership or a restaurant, than we do as an essential piece of our social infrastructure, like schools or libraries or fire departments.
3: Now the news.
10: Live from NPR News in Washington, I'm Corva Coleman. The White House says the U.S. is planning a facility in Kenya for Americans who may have been exposed to the Ebola virus. There is a growing outbreak in East Central Africa. As NPR's Ping Huang reports, the White House plan is drawing criticism.
11: The U.S. took a leading role in the 2014 Ebola outbreak. It's taking a different tactic now. Then, the U.S. sent thousands of trained responders to the affected region and brought them back to the U.S. Now, the White House says they'll send Americans who may have been exposed to the virus and aren't showing symptoms to a facility they're standing up in Kenya. Dr. Dan Jernigan, who led CDC's response during the 2014 outbreak, says the policy discourages aid workers.
25: If they can't even rely on the federal government to help them get back if they get sick, that is a chilling message for those that are willing to really go and help.
11: U.S. Secretary of State Marco Rubio has said the current administration, quote, cannot and will not allow any cases of Ebola to enter the United States. Ping Huang, NPR News.
10: The Justice Department has opened an investigation into the writer E. Jean Carroll over potential perjury tied to her civil lawsuits against President Trump. It's the latest probe to target a perceived enemy of the president's. NPR's Ryan Lucas has more.
9: The investigation into E. Jean Carroll is being handled by the U.S. Attorney's Office in Chicago. That's according to a person familiar with the matter who spoke on condition of anonymity. The investigation is examining whether Carroll committed perjury in a deposition tied to civil lawsuits she brought against Trump. Carroll won a $5 million civil judgment against Trump for sexually abusing her decades ago and another $83 million judgment against him in a defamation suit. The Justice Department did not respond to a request for comment. The investigation is the latest launched by the Trump DOJ against the president's critics or perceived political adversaries. Ryan Lucas, NPR News, Washington.
10: California Democratic Governor Gavin Newsom signed a bill to ban law enforcement from interfering in elections ahead of the state's primary next week. The bill was authored after a California sheriff seized hundreds of thousands of ballots earlier this year. From member station KVCR, Madison Aument reports.
8: The new law makes it a crime for law enforcement authorities to seize ballots from election officials. It also bans them from accessing voting equipment and lists without a court order. Newsom says the law strengthens election integrity amid challenges from local and federal officials.
13: We have to clarify the rules of engagement. That's why this legislation is important. There are fines associated with this and jail time, 3 years.
8: The fine for taking ballots is $1,000. In February, Riverside County Sheriff Chad Bianco, who's a Republican and running for governor, seized 650,000 ballots from a vote to redraw the state's congressional map to favor Democrats. For NPR News, I'm Madison Aument in San Bernardino.
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14: For this is KRCC News. I'm Kendra Carr. Colorado Springs appears poised to relax zoning restrictions on child care centers and adult daycare facilities. Council's given initial approval to allow commercial daycare centers to operate in residential zones. Supporters say regulations have contributed to child care deserts in the region, and the ordinance will reduce barriers to opening daycares. Opponents say the ordinance goes too far, allowing large-scale commercial daycare centers in resident zones. The second vote is expected at council's next meeting. Colorado Senator John Hickenlooper was denied access to a future Immigration and Customs Enforcement facility in Hudson Wednesday. CPR's Tony Gorman has more.
15: Senator John Hickenlooper said he was conducting a congressional oversight visit of the new Bighorn Correctional Facility. In a video posted on social media, he said he informed ICE of his visit, but was still denied access.
16: This facility could dramatically expand immigration detention in Colorado and make it even harder for families and their lawyers to reach out and talk to detainees. That's unacceptable.
15: ICE approved a $39 million contract for GEO to operate the Bighorn Correctional Facility for 6 months. That's according to documents obtained by the ACLU of Colorado. The private prison group also operates the ICE facility in Aurora and was the only company offered the contract.
14: Tony Gorman reporting. You're listening to KRCC News. I'm Kendra Carr in Colorado Springs. It's 9:06.
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20: This is Colorado Matters on CPR News and KRCC. I'm Chandra Thomas Whitfield. Finding affordable childcare is a major challenge for most anyone, but it's an extra challenge for essential workers on 12 or 48-hour shifts. The system just isn't built for them. That's just one reason we've launched a new series, Raising Colorado, the untold story of a broken childcare system. It's led by CPR education reporter Jenny Brundine, and today we're going to take a deeper dive into what's happening. Let's start with a visit to the home of firefighter James Ferraro and his wife Chelsea, a nurse. They're trying to balance work and two young kids with no family in town.
21: The 6 a.m. quiet is cut by three-month-old Isabella. She's congested, but as James Ferraro removes his baseball cap to change her diaper, the baby beams back at him.
22: She hates my hats. You know, she's a happy little baby, even when she's sick.
21: Soon, the rest of the house joins them. Three-year-old Presley comes downstairs with her mother, Chelsea. Chelsea heads straight for the gurgling coffee. She has 1 week of maternity leave left.
23: So I told myself this is the morning I'm going to whip it in shape.
21: But for a firefighter and a nurse, shaping a schedule is nearly impossible.
5: Every day. I mean, I tell James it eats at me because I'm like constantly figuring out who's going to care for the kids. And it's exhausting. It's exhausting.
21: Chelsea's interviewing for a more flexible job than her previous 12-hour hospital shifts. Nationally, over 40% of children have parents working non-traditional hours, yet only 8% of centers offer off-hour care. In El Paso County, three children compete for every licensed slot.
23: Have fun.
21: After coffee, James drives Presley to a home daycare, their quiet morning time together as the sun stretches across the mountains.
24: Daddy. Oh, another pig. Another pig.
21: Presley goes 2 days a week. When Chelsea was at the hospital, the couple tried no childcare, switching off shifts, but they never saw each other.
5: But we were like, hey, this is not a long-term thing, you know? This is how people get divorced.
21: James drops off his daughter. He won't see her for 24 hours.
22: Thanks, Mel. Appreciate it.
27: Of course. Ciao, Dad. Make good choices.
22: Ciao. Make good choices.
21: By 7:30, James is at fire station number 9. He's been a firefighter for 6 years.
22: We check this every morning.
21: He checks the rig, then he stirs eggs for a communal breakfast as coffee mugs clink. Around the table, coworkers swap stories about the same daily childcare scramble. Firefighter Nate Smith tells James about his child getting RSV.
28: It's like seesaw breathing, and he's breathing like 60 times a minute. Like, oh, man. So I took him to Children's, and then it just kept progressing. Okay.
21: Smith's wife is a nurse, and they usually swap shifts. Luckily, that day, grandparents were in town to help. Paramedic Ian Romero thinks their schedule makes it easier to be present for children.
29: 24 hours off, it allows us to go to things like field trips and all that good stuff that not every other parent gets to go to.
21: But he has family in town. Firefighter Brandon Wingeyer faces a different challenge.
30: It takes a very strong family to be able to do this. So I appreciate my wife immensely for everything she has to do just to make the household run. The hard part comes into play when your significant other is waiting on you to get off shift for something, and maybe you get a call, you get this or that, and now we're held over. So being flexible is a big thing.
21: Wingeyer pays $1,500 a month for childcare.
30: So it's hard to find a daycare that accepts our schedule because it's so flexible. They want Monday through Fridays, they want Tuesday, Thursday. Or Monday.
21: The couple pays for a full week and eats the cost on Wingeyer's day off. Still, James says coworkers frequently trade shifts to support each other.
22: Or if I have to ask B shift, like, hey, I can't come until 9 tomorrow, can you hang out? You know, my daughter's sick, we're trying to figure out this and that. They're usually good with it.
21: Then a call comes in. James grabs his gear, climbs into the driver's seat.
0: See ya.
21: And hits the siren. Meantime, Chelsea is at the pediatrician with Isabella.
1: Hey, what brings her in today? She'll have like this like 10-minute spasm.
21: She could not manage this, she says, with her old 12-hour hospital shifts. Nursing her first daughter was hard enough.
1: Like, I couldn't keep my supply up because you barely get breaks. So pumping was just like, I pumped maybe once a shift, which is horrible for your supply, you know?
21: She hopes a new job will offer her more room to breathe and nurse the infant. After a good checkup.
1: Hi, how are you?
21: Chelsea calls James.
1: They said she sounds great, that those kind of random attacks should stop by Monday.
21: Back at the station, James shows off his locker between calls.
0: I have a lot of my family photos right here. Yeah, those at the sand dunes down
21: James south. Loves being a firefighter.
2: It's the best job in the world.
21: While many calls involve minor mishaps, there's also trauma, suicides, car crashes, death. He relies on playing hockey and leans on his Catholic faith to cope. On his last rotation, a grandmother passed away.
0: You know, they saw us do our best work, and even though it wasn't the best result, we felt their love and support. So I think that's part of the job that's special. You get to see the raw emotion of your community.
21: But the shift work takes a toll. Earlier this week, he had a 48-hour shift that gave him only a few hours of sleep.
0: Definitely a little tired.
21: At least there's the bunkhouse.
0: That's my bed where I sleep. That's my little cubicle. And it's very dark. And then we blast fans, so it's really loud. It's the best. I sleep like a baby when I get to sleep.
3: Say hi, Mama.
1: Hi.
21: Later in the afternoon, Chelsea picks up Presley from childcare.
1: Bye, Mel. Have a great weekend.
21: At night, they connect with James through a screen. Chelsea makes dinner, Presley watches a Taylor Swift video, and the dishes pile up in the sink. The baby is fussy. Bath time turns into tears for both children. Eventually, everyone settles down.
1: Oh, attack of the dinosaurs.
2: Around bedtime, you think about the bedtime routine, wishing you could help as much as you can, but you can't do nothing because you're here. And then you just hope the girls sleep all night.
6: Good morning, all stations. The time is now 7 a.m. We have a staffing need.
21: James heads home Saturday morning as Chelsea cooks sausages. Enzo's the first to greet him. Chelsea has devised a tool to track their energy levels, asking each other what percent they're at.
2: I'll say 80.
1: 80?
21: She's a 40%.
1: I think once I have coffee, I'll probably be at a 50.
21: Today is a sprint. There's a landscaper to see and a possible new babysitter for both kids.
1: A lot of daycares don't take them till they're 18 months, but I found one that will take infants and her.
21: 2 months later, Chelsea has a full-time job as a nurse assessor. She's thrilled to make her own hours, but their childcare plan fell through. For now, a friend watches Isabella twice a week while they wait for a longer-term slot to open.
1: You roll with the punches. But yeah, at the end of the day, you're a team and you get through it.
21: I'm Jenny Brendine, CPR News.
7: Because you're getting bigger and you're going to jump out of here at me, huh?
20: 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I'm Chandra Thomas Whitfield. 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
11: And thank you, Sabra. 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I am Chuck Murphy, CPR's investigations editor. I'm joined this morning by Sam Brash of our climate team. 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Jenny Brundine and Allison Borden have led this project in our newsroom, and it really takes you deep into the challenge that young families are facing today, trying to raise confident, happy, healthy children while keeping their jobs and being able to pay the mortgage. It's a real challenge. Today is a great day to support that kind of journalism by making your first contribution or increasing your support now at CPR.org, where you can then designate your favorite service by pulling down the drop-down box or just by calling 1-800-496-1530.
8: And your support is crucial to allow reporters like me to take the time to break down complex issues. Lately, that's meant a lot of reporting for me about data centers, a lot of reporting about the ongoing drought and how even though, you know, things look green right now because of the recent rain, the reservoirs are low, the snowpack is at record low levels, and that could mean trouble going forward. It's tough stuff. It's tough to get the context and analysis that you can't get from headlines alone. And that sort of comprehensive journalism is made possible by you. That's something I am so personally grateful for, because your donation provides a source of clarity amidst all the chaos coming at us through the headlines. 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
11: 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It says trust facts, and that's what we hope you do. And you can get that today with a gift of $100 at CPR.org.
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11: Thank you to Pam in Denver, who says thank you to CPR for all you do to make living in Colorado better. 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
8: And you can know, too, that when you donate to Colorado Public Radio, you aren't just supporting reporters like me who live in Denver. I'm actually from Denver. I love reporting in Denver. But you're also supporting reporters like Dan Boyce in Colorado Springs, Stina Sieg out on the Western Slope, Caitlin Kim, our Washington, D.C. reporter, keeping an eye on the Colorado congressional delegation and everything else happening in the nation's capital that affects life here in Colorado. CPR News can take a local and national approach to help make sure that you understand the issues facing this state. That is what your donation supports. Please give now at CPR.org.
11: And Sam's not kidding when he says he's a Denver native. He's the real deal.
8: Yeah.
11: Former camp counselor at the YMCA of the Rockies.
8: Born at Rose Hospital, baby. Yeah. I've been here.
11: That's great. And because all of that knowledge, that institutional knowledge about an area so many of us have only moved to, that's what you get from CPR. And also you get today automatic entry in a once-in-a-lifetime trip to win a Rhine River cruise. It's a trip. You fly into Amsterdam, 7 nights floating down the iconic Rhine River. 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
20: Welcome back to Colorado Matters from CPR News and KRCC. I'm Chandra Thomas Whitfield. Today we're focusing on a special series, Raising Colorado, the untold story of a broken childcare system. Our education reporter, Jenny Brundine, leads a team of CPR reporters exploring the realities that parents face. She also spoke with Elliot Haspel, who wrote, Raising a Nation, 10 Reasons Every American Has a Stake in Childcare for All.
4: I know you study childcare throughout the nation, but since you live in Colorado, can you give me a sense of the landscape in childcare? What are we seeing right now? What does it look like?
12: So childcare in Colorado and across the country has struggled for a really long time because the fundamental business model is flawed. We treat childcare much more like a private service, like a gym membership or a restaurant, than we do with an essential piece of our social infrastructure, like schools or libraries or fire departments. And so we have this pay-to-play system, right? You have to have enough money to afford high fees, but that's actually not enough money in most cases for childcare programs to be able to pay their educators well, to be able to keep the lights on.
4: Okay, so that's the predicament of middle-class families. What about lower-income families?
12: For lower-income families, there's this Colorado Child Care Assistance Program, or CCAP, and that is every state has a version of a federally funded subsidy program for lower-income families. So that's always been the situation, where there hasn't been enough money in the system. Programs have struggled and pay their teachers well. Parents have struggled to afford the programs. However, what we've seen since the pandemic is these cracks are starting to become fissures. So we're seeing prices of childcare have been significantly outpacing inflation. And at the same time, Colorado's CCAP allocation is not enough to cover all eligible families. And it's never been enough to cover all eligible families. But it's becoming so difficult for counties to enroll families that many of them, including big counties like Denver and Boulder, have instituted a CCAP freeze. So what that means is that they're not taking any new applications into their programs, and that's resulted in even fewer families getting access to the care they need.
4: Elliot, it seems like we're in this paradoxical situation right now. So the narrative has always been, oh, there's these shortages. Nobody can find a childcare spot. But we're also in this mixed situation right now where some providers have openings, but they can't fill them. Can you explain that?
12: You're right to say it's a paradox. We have these two truths at the same time. One is that there's an enormous scarcity of childcare spaces, and it's really hard for families to afford them. And on the other hand, there are actually a lot of programs that are under-enrolled. And so why would a program be under-enrolled? It's for one of two reasons. Either they can't find anyone, a paying customer, essentially, in their location. If you're in a lower-income neighborhood, no one can afford to pay $10,000, $15,000+ a year, which, again, these program owners are not getting rich off of that. That's just what they need to be able to pay their teachers, you know, half decent wage and keep the lights on. And so no one can pay that unless they have CCAP. And so if there's no CCAP, then that program is going to sit with open slots because no one geographically wants that to send their kid there. And those who do want to send their kid there can't afford it. So that's one. The other issue that we're seeing is around staffing. So in childcare, in Colorado and every other state, there are maximum child-to-adult ratios. You can only have, you know, one adult caring for four infants, you know, one adult caring for like six toddlers.
4: Yeah, and these strict ratios are one of the factors that makes childcare so expensive.
12: Yeah, and this is in place, obviously, because just from a health and safety perspective and a quality of really care and education perspective, when you have too many kids and one adult, that just becomes unreasonable and unsafe at a certain level. However, because of that, if you don't have enough staff, you cannot operate a classroom legally. And so we actually see programs that are saying, I have a wait list. you know, would love to take families that are beating down my door for a spot. And I have a classroom that is sitting dark because I don't have a teacher who can actually be in that classroom and therefore serve children. And that, again, goes to the economics of childcare, because in order to be competitive, that program would have to raise rates yet higher. You know, it's worth noting, you know, childcare educators make a median wage around, you know, $14, $15 an hour. And so we often with no health insurance or other benefits. And so in an era when Target and Buc-ee's, you know, are offering significantly better compensation packages, which I'm glad. I mean, they offer for the sake of those employees. It's become increasingly difficult for childcare programs to be a competitive employer. And so the childcare staffing shortages are a really significant issue that, again, the market can't solve that. It's going to require public funding to solve that.
21: Can you give me an example of how shortages might vary across the state?
12: The suburban, the childcare programs, not doing great, but by and large are a lot more stable. So if you go and look at a program

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1: Look at a map, the childcare desert, it's pretty intense in rural areas.
2: Yes, exactly. Rural areas, that's right. Like, and so that's the, you know, and we should say, too, this is where I get into Lorena Garcia. You probably know, like, the representative talks about how, you know, it's not so much childcare deserts as it's licensed childcare deserts, because someone's caring for it. Toddlers aren't wandering around the streets by themselves. But often that's where family members come in. It's where, you know, family childcare homes come in. And so that's a part of this, too, is, you know, we've been talking a lot about childcare centers, but it's also family childcare homes are struggling. And in rural areas, you know, family, friend, and neighbor caregivers, the grandparents, the aunts, the uncles, the neighbor down the street, because of the broader affordability challenges the state is facing and the country is facing, it's harder and harder for them to provide care as well. And so, you know, you might be a grandparent who's on a fixed income and you'd like to take care of your grandchild on a more like regular recurring basis, but actually you need to go work, you know, at Walmart as a greeter, or you need to go work at the Dollar General because you need to supplement your fixed income because everything's getting more expensive and gas is getting more expensive, and now you can't provide that care. So, you know, I think when we talk about the solutions, like, it's not just about these formal licensed childcare centers. It's about the childcare system writ large, and the childcare options that families have.
3: Elliot Haspel is the Denver-based author of Raising a Nation, 10 Reasons Every American Has a Stake in Childcare for All. He's speaking with CPR education reporter Jenny Brundine for our series, Raising Colorado. When we come back, why don't the laws of supply and demand apply to childcare, and what if employers sponsored it? I'm Chandra Thomas Whitfield. You're with Colorado Matters on CPR News and KRCC.
4: You know, childcare is one of those things where I know it's not great. I hear these stories from friends, from family members about their struggles to find childcare, about the cost of it. And, you know, I filed that away as, you know, another challenge facing our country and our state. And it takes reporters like Jenny Brundine to spell out, okay, why is this happening? What can we actually do about it? What are the paths that, like, look promising as far as improving the situation? And why does this matter in, like, human terms? Like, who are the people affected by this and who would be helped by a better childcare system? That is the kind of news and reporting you can count on from CPR and KRCC. 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
4: And if you're wondering what is a good amount to give to CPR and KRCC today, I would suggest $100 as an annual gift. 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
5: I don't think it's a glass. I think it's a cup.
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5: There's a lot of debate over this.
4: I would
5: this.
4: Say it's a tumbler.
5: It's okay.
4: It's a silicone tumbler.
5: Yeah.
4: It's like a beer glass. 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
5: It's the same size, all of that.
4: But the glass has to be glass.
5: I think the glass is half full, but it has to be glass. Thank you so much to everyone who's already given today. We are very grateful to you. $100 from Grand Junction, $100 from Conifer, $250 from Centennial. Every single one of these matters to us. We are so grateful to

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1: 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Maybe there's some ICE agents at polling places. 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
5: This is Colorado Matters on CPR News and KRCC. I'm Chandra Thomas Whitfield. Colorado's childcare system is broken. That's why we've launched a new series called Raising Colorado, led by CPR education reporter Jenny Brundine. Let's get back to her conversation with Denver-based childcare expert Elliot Haspel.
6: I want to touch on why childcare is so expensive. So in a normal market, high demand and high prices would lead to more supply, but there's a limit to what parents can pay. Why doesn't childcare function like a normal market?
7: The former Treasury Secretary Janet Yellen called childcare a classic example of a failed market. Like, it doesn't follow the normal rules of supply and demand because the actual true cost of care is so high that the vast majority of potential customers can't bear it. And one way I like to give this example, right, is if you think about the public education system in Colorado, which is certainly underfunded, right? We're one of the lowest funded states in the country. But, you know, Colorado puts in, $10,000 to $12,000 per every public school child. And that is what lets us have free public schools for everyone. It lets us our teachers at least get, you know, middle class salaries and health insurance and retirement. It's at least a marginally functional system. If you total up all the money that goes into early care and education in Colorado, you're talking about maybe $1,000 per kid at most. And so if you imagine how well the Colorado public school systems would work, if we took 10% of the amount of money we are currently spending in public dollars, right, it would break apart overnight. We would end up with teachers getting paid minimum wage. We would end up with having to charge parents fees to send their kids to school. There would be widespread closures. The system would fall apart. And that is the system we have for childcare in this state and in this country. So you have to ask yourself, okay, there's not enough money in the system. Where is the money coming from? There are only a couple of options. One is parents. Well, parents are already overburdened, so asking them to pay more isn't a valid option. You can ask the private sector, I suppose, but running healthcare through employers hasn't gone particularly well, nor is the private sector and employers in a position to put enough money into the system. Or you can look to the government, which is what we do for our schools, for our libraries, for our fire departments, like all of these public services that wouldn't work as a market. We look to the public money to stand in the gap. And so, yes, that is the only way it works. The journalist Andy Lowry has a quote that I use a lot, which she says, the math doesn't work. With regards to childcare, she said, the math doesn't work. It will never work. And no country has ever made it work without a substantial investment from government.
6: You mentioned employer-sponsored childcare that hasn't worked so well. Why do you say that? There are several examples here in Colorado, spurred and assisted by the group EPIC, executives partnering to invest in children.
7: And I should be clear, and I'm very friendly with EPIC. Yeah. They do great work. You know, the question is, what's the proper role of employers in the childcare system? Where I come down on is the proper role of employers is to be advocating for public solutions and to really be using their political muscle to get public money into the system. Again, we don't ask employers to provide an on-site elementary school, right? We don't ask them to provide a stipend for their employees to be able to send their kid to the fifth grade. Like, that's just – it reads as an absurd suggestion, in part because we say, like, the role of corporations in our system is to pay taxes into and then the government is going to roll up those taxes and use it to create a system that works for the public good. So, like, can employers help? Absolutely. And we've actually seen this in states like Vermont. In Vermont, they have the nation's first payroll tax that helps fund massive child care expansion there. It's made it much more affordable. But you actually had businesses going to the Vermont legislature and saying, in as many words, like, if you need to tax us, tax us. The benefit that we get from having a functional child care system and us not having to worry about it, frankly, because our business is, you know, running a ski resort or running a factory or whatever it may be, is much more worth it to us than the small amount that we're going to end up paying. Now, I should say a word here, which is on-site childcare. The idea of there being, you know, you have a two-year-old and they're literally at a center that is at the same spot at your location can make a lot of sense. I mean, lots of parents want that. I think the planned, you know, idea of let's have a childcare program at the airport where parents are working very irregular hours makes all the sense in the world. In other countries like France, like childcare that's based at a employment site is part of the publicly funded system. So on-site childcare and publicly funded childcare are not mutually exclusive. You can just wrap it into a publicly funded system. So that's where I come down of. I absolutely think employers have a role to play. I just think their proper role is in advocating for and helping to fund a public system.
5: Elliot Haspel is the author of Raising a Nation, 10 Reasons Every American Has a Stake in Childcare for All. He's speaking with our education reporter, Jenny Brundine, for our new series, Raising Colorado. When we come back, how history has shaped childcare in our state. I'm Chandra Thomas-Whitfield. This is Colorado Matters from CPR News and KRCC.
8: This is Aaron from Buena Vista. I enjoy your programming every day on my short commutes about. I often sit in my truck in front of my house or workplace or store to listen to an end of a newscast. I love just the transparent perspective that you bring to broadcasting in this very conflicted world that we're living in now. I appreciate you all so much.
0: And we appreciate you, Aaron. I think I aspire to your lifestyle. It just sounds great. Good morning. I am Chuck Murphy, investigations editor here at CPR. I am joined by Sam Brash of our climate team, and we are here to ask you to take a couple of minutes to make Colorado Matters possible. 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
5: This is Colorado Matters from CPR News and KRCC. I'm Chandra Thomas-Whitfield. Today we're highlighting a new series from CPR News called Raising Colorado, the Untold Story of a Broken Childcare System, featuring the reporting of our education reporter, Jenny Brandine, who's leading a team of reporters on this effort. Jenny also spoke with Elliot Haspel, the Denver-based author of Raising a Nation, 10 Reasons Every American Has a Stake in Childcare for All.
6: I want to go back into history a bit. Why has this country bifurcated K through 12 from preschool? So it developed a public kindergarten through 12th grade free system. Why didn't it also include birth to 5 years old or even free universal preschool for four-year-olds?
7: So there are a couple of answers to that. One has to do with misunderstandings of child development that go back through the beginning of the country, right? Until really the kind of 1920s, 1930s, young children were thought of somewhere between like half human, like not like fully developed creatures, or like very little adults. Like this idea of like very young children are learning from birth, right? Babies who can't talk are actually gaining language skills. Like that was not widely understood until relatively recently. And even more so with the brain development revolution, once we started to get MRI machines, like that was really sort of 1980s, 1990s. There's a landmark report called Neurons to Neighborhoods that came out in 2000. And that was like the National Scientific Council basically saying for the first time, like, hey, look at these little kids' brains. Like, there actually really is a lot going on there. The late Rob Reiner was really instrumental in helping teach the country about early childhood development from those that were 0 to 3. But again, that was the 1990s.
6: Okay, so part of it was child development. We just didn't understand that 90% of brain development goes on in a child's first 5 years.
7: And then some of it was also this sense of we followed Europe in a lot of ways, right? And so Europe, you know, when Horace Mann went over to like learn from the Prussian education system, which became the basis for the U.S. education system, you know, they were starting right around like age 5, you know, and kindergarten came over and Frederick Vogel from Germany, right? Like again, like this was sort of age 5, age 6. That was what they were doing in Europe.
6: And we follow Europe.
7: That's part of it. Then there was this interesting moment as the nursery schools started coming over. This is Maria Montessori, right? Now we're into the 1910s, 1920s. And there was this interesting moment in American history where we, at that point, the idea of childcare was very low quality in the country. It was sort of seen as this very reluctant service that we provided to unfortunate families where usually a father had either abandoned the family or the father had died. And so you had either a very, very poor widowed woman. And so the idea who had to work. And so there were these things called day nurseries, and they were usually funded by charities, and they were awful. I mean, we're talking like one woman, 40 kids. The only thing they were better than was the alternative, which was literally locking two-year-olds in apartments all day or bringing them like to dangerous workplaces with a mother. So they were poorly regarded. No one liked them. And so there was this push when they started bringing in the nursery schools to cast that much more as sort of early childhood education. It was much more intended through universities. It was more for middle-class clientele. And historians tell us it was a very intentional effort by the backers of sort of nursery schools to distinguish them from the day nursery. So you had childcare on the one hand, which was this like thing for poor people that no one liked, it's poorly regarded. And then you had nursery schools, which are the forerunners to preschool, which is sort of this is educational, this is, you know, uplifting, this is supplementary. And we've really been living with that divergence, artificial as it is, for a very long time.
6: Yeah. I would also think at the same time there was a predominant view that the best place for a child is at home with the mother to do the nurturing. I would think that would play into it as well.
7: Yeah, no, the gender norms absolutely, you know, play into it. And I think we should also probably nuance that by saying, you know, which women or which mothers were, you know, did society want to be at home raising the kids? Because some of the first, you know, non-kin childcare providers in this country were enslaved Black girls and women, right, who were their own children were taken away in order for them to care for kids of their enslavers, right? Immigrant women, you know, were often forced to work and no one really cared about that. So there is a racial component to this as well and a class component. So I think that's just important. We talk about kind of the way gender norms played into this, like they definitely matrix with class and race.
6: What happened in World War II when women worked at the factories? Did the nation set up a universal childcare system of sorts?
7: Yeah, so World War II, when all the men went off just to fight, there obviously we needed more workers, particularly in the factories that are producing munitions, planes, and ships. And so in a bill called the Lanham Act, which was named after a congressman, Fritz Lanham, they tucked in a provision that did fund child care centers at these locations. And they were really high quality. They were either very low cost or free for families. And they were really, really successful. And so this is sort of the Rosie the Riveter, right? The Rosie Riveter's kids were going to these childcare programs. And what happened is this wonderful example of, again, when you put public funding into a system, you can compensate your teachers pretty well. It can be high quality.
13: Elliot Haspel is the author of Raising a Nation, 10 Reasons Every American Has a Stake in Childcare for All. He spoke with my colleague, CPR education reporter Jenny Brundine, for our new series, Raising Colorado, The Untold Story of a Broken Childcare System. 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I'm Chandra Thomas-Whitfield. 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
14: Yeah, hiya. My name is Josh. I live in Denver. I was born and raised here. Yeah, my mother, she listens to NPR every day. And so, in turn, I listen to NPR every day and what that meant for me. And, you know, my kids, they listen to it now every day. Yeah, you guys are just amazing information. And thank you for what you do.
15: 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I find that KRCC and NPR and BBC at night are the primary sources of information that I get and count on about what's going on locally and worldwide. 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Thank you.
1: 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I'm Sam Brash. I'm a climate and environment reporter here in the CPR newsroom in the studio right now with investigations editor Chuck Murphy. 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
0: You know, as the number of media outlets, people doing news, committing journalism every day has fallen, and some of those that still exist have retrenched a little bit. 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
1: And I want to thank people who have already stepped up to give just right now. 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
18: Denver was named for the Kansas territorial governor of the time. Breckinridge did the same with the name of the U.S. vice president. But the Colorado town of Julesburg took its name from somebody almost nobody wanted anything to do with. Jules Benny had an outpost on the Pony Express Trail along the South Platte. Wagon trains paused there, riders changed horses. Trouble congregated at Jules' place, too. Stagecoaches full of gold were robbed with uncanny precision. When gunslinger Jack Slade came to clean things up, old Jules ambushed him, but Slade survived, and in 1861 ended their feud brutally. Legend says one of Jules' ears was fashioned into a souvenir. Legend also tells of long-forgotten buried loot somewhere near the northeastern Colorado town that still holds the name of the reprobate who may have stashed it there. Julesburg.
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6: Live from NPR News, I'm Lakshmi Singh. Inflation has moved in the wrong direction. NPR's Scott Horsley reports on the Commerce Department's latest price data.
19: Consumer prices in April were up 3.8% from a year ago, according to the Commerce Department's inflation yardstick, which is closely watched by the Federal Reserve. That's a bigger annual increase than the previous month. Prices rose 0.4% between March and April, driven in part by higher gasoline prices sparked by the war with Iran. Stripping out volatile energy and food prices, so-called core inflation was 3.3% for the 12 months ending in April. A separate report from the Commerce Department shows the U.S. economy grew a little more slowly in the first 3 months of the year than initially reported. GDP grew at an annual pace of 1.6% during the quarter, down from an earlier tally of 2%. Scott Horsley, NPR News, Washington.
20: A source tells NPR the Department of Justice is investigating E. Jean Carroll, the columnist who won a $5 million civil judgment against President Trump, who she says sexually abused her decades ago. She also won an $83 million judgment against Trump in a defamation suit. But now, a person familiar with the matter said on condition of anonymity that the U.S. Attorney's Office in Chicago is examining whether Carroll committed perjury in a deposition tied to the civil lawsuits. Health workers are fighting to contain a growing Ebola outbreak in the Democratic Republic of Congo, where more than 240 people are suspected to have died of the disease. Emmett Livingstone reports the response is facing a series of complications.
21: On the ground in Mongwalu, the gold mining town in eastern Congo at the epicenter of the Ebola outbreak, doctors say they're having a hard time. Some people think the disease is fake, and the town's hospital was attacked several times last week. This is making contact tracing, which is a crucial part of controlling Ebola's spread, extremely difficult. Complicating response efforts further is insecurity. Militia groups plague much of Ituri province, where there are the most cases. The WHO's Director General describes the situation as a, quote, catastrophic collision of disease and conflict.
20: Emmett Livingstone reporting, people in Iran are now able to go online. This is after more than 3 months of an internet blackout. During the U.S.-Israeli war on Iran, only top officials and regime loyalists could go online. Here's NPR's Aya Batrawi.
22: Iran's President Masoud Pezeshkian is backing the decision to loosen internet restrictions. Students in Iran need to go online to do end-of-year exams, while the private sector, already hurt by the war, needs access to do business. NetBlocks, which tracks internet activity in countries around the world, confirms connectivity has largely returned in Iran. But it notes people still face heavy filtering, like blocks on video and messaging apps, such as Instagram and WhatsApp. Some far-right officials in Iran are opposed to lifting restrictions on internet access and are pushing back.
20: This is NPR.
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23: This is KRCC News. I'm Kendra Carr in Colorado Springs. Up to 1,000 hungry people in Colorado Springs will receive lunch today in honor of World Hunger Day. Springs Rescue Mission will serve rice bowls with beans, locally sourced meat, fresh vegetables, and more as a part of a special outreach effort. The agency typically serves three meals a day to an average of 400 people at a time. Today's event involves a pop-up kitchen and is unique in both size and accessibility. The meals are available to anyone in need from 11 until 1. The Regional Transportation District is buying into an ambitious plan to run passenger rail service from Pueblo to Fort Collins, including RTD's long-awaited train to Boulder. The RTD board agreed Wednesday night to spend $3 million on outreach and education as the project heads towards a potential vote in November. Board members voted 8-6 to approve the spending, which was described as a bridge loan. Scientists at Colorado State University are studying dogs with dementia to help them understand the condition in dogs and in humans. Researchers say because of better treatments for things like heart disease and cancer, dogs are living longer, and it's become clear they develop dementia in similar ways people do. Stephanie McGrath, a veterinary neurologist, says dogs in the study undergo basic neurological and mobility exams.
24: We give owners surveys to take, so what signs are the owners maybe appreciating at home that we wouldn't necessarily see in the hospital?
23: Signs a dog may have dementia includes restlessness, going to the bathroom in strange places, or forgetting things like how to get outside. Some scattered rain in the eastern plains this afternoon, highs in the 70s. 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I'm Kendra Carr in Colorado Springs.
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25: This is On Point. I'm Meghna Chakrabarty, and I'm old enough to remember May 14th. 2026. Just a fortnight ago, as we elders like to say. And it was then that attorney Mitch Jackson was on the show, and we were talking about a federal court case that he said was going to come to a very quick end. That case was Trump v. Internal Revenue Service, wherein the President of the United States instructed the Department of Justice he oversees to sue the Internal Revenue Service he also oversees for $10 billion. Because back in 2019, an IRS contractor leaked the tax returns of thousands of wealthy individuals to the press, and among those individuals was President Donald Trump himself. Now, to be clear, it is the first time in U.S. history that a sitting president has sued his own government, which basically meant that President Trump was both plaintiff and defendant. So on May 14th, again, way back 2 weeks ago, Mitch comes on the show and he says, good thing you guys are talking about this now because this case is going to get wrapped up pronto.
2: I think it's going to be settled by the end of the month because the trial judge on this case set a hearing between now and the end of the month for the Trump administration to come in and show that, in fact, there's a real controversy. What that means is if the person who's suing is also the defendant, who also is in charge of whether or not the case gets settled or resolved, who's also in charge of whether or not a check gets settled, there's no real controversy. And for that reason, the case can be dismissed.
25: Mitch also threw in the fact that there's a 2-year statute of limitations on this kind of case, and the leak took place more than 6 years ago. So time's up for a lawsuit. Okay, so remember, that was back on May 14th, just 14 days ago. Well, just 4 days after that, on May 18th...
4: Breaking news out of Washington. President Donald Trump and the Justice Department have reached a settlement on the president's $10 billion lawsuit against the IRS.
25: Case closed. Mitch called it. But he would be the first to say that the press has been misreporting this ever since because it's not really a settlement. The Department of Justice just dropped the case. Now, you can always do that. The DOJ does that, you know, not infrequently, but it's especially easy to do when you're both the plaintiff and the defendant. Very convenient. And you can also make a deal with yourself, which is essentially what the DOJ and IRS did.
8: Another story we're covering tonight. The Justice Department said today it's creating a nearly $1.8 billion fund that could compensate Trump supporters who say they were wrongly investigated or prosecuted by previous administrations.
25: Now, remember, this is the Justice Department that's run by a Trump appointee, and also similarly at the IRS, he oversees that too. Now, the Trump administration calls it, that fund, the Anti-Weaponization Fund. And rioters who have been convicted in U.S. court of attacking Congress on January 6th, 2021, they are claiming that they're victims of previous administrations, namely of the Biden administration, and they say they plan on cashing in.
9: So the number I've put in is $30 million. You know, $21.5 million is for the wrongful imprisonment.
10: Our lives are still not the same. So I don't know what kind of price you can put on that.
25: Brandon Fellows and Rachel Powell were both convicted and sentenced for crimes committed on January 6, 2021. Fellows for breaking into Congress. He later said he liked the fact that members of Congress feared for their lives. Powell's crimes include using a bullhorn to direct rioters to specific parts of the Capitol building. But that's not all. In the art of the deal, there's nothing sweeter than making a deal with yourself.
11: This morning, in a stunning move, the Justice Department announcing the IRS is dropping all audits of President Trump and his family, declaring it is, quote, forever barred and precluded from pursuing any previous claims against the president, his sons, and their businesses.
25: Well, now some members of Congress are showing signs of life. They are beginning to push back, including retiring Republican Senator Tom Tillis and Democratic Representative Jamie Raskin.
26: I have like almost zero confidence in the DOJ right now. And so let's go back and try and regain some of that confidence before we talk about any money.
27: He just wants to continue to use the budget of the United States illegally as a political slush fund for his foot soldiers.
25: So the first voice you heard was Tillis. The second one was Raskin. Well, now it's 10 days after May 18th. So what's left to talk about regarding the Anti-Weaponization Fund? Turns out quite a lot, actually. And to do that, we're bringing back the Oracle himself, Attorney Mitch Jackson. He writes the Substack, Uncensored Objection, Law, Facts, and No Spin. Oracle, welcome back to On Point.
2: Meghna, it's really good to be here. Thanks for having me back.
25: I can't stop myself from asking you if you have lottery numbers, but you don't have to answer, okay? I was quite amazed when just a couple of days after you were on the show, literally everything that you said happened on May 18th. So before we sort of dissect that carefully, can we go back to the original lawsuit? Because I think it's helpful to lay the context of what the president actually claimed against himself in Trump v. IRS.
2: Absolutely. And I got to admit, it wasn't a tough call, just so that you know. I think most lawyers felt like this would never end up back in front of the federal judge that asked the parties to come in and explain why in the heck are we all here, because of the reasons you and I talked about in our last episode. Here we have a situation where, as you said in the opening of the show, Trump and the members of his family, they sued the IRS for $10 billion over a 2019 theft and leak of certain tax returns. There were over 4,000 other tax returns leaked during this breach by a third-party contractor that had nothing to do with Trump. But, of course, Trump, making a big deal over this, decided he was going to sue the IRS. And I don't want to jump in any time.
25: Oh, yeah, yeah. Okay, sorry, Mitch. Sorry. I was just trying to, I'm trying to work on my timing here. I'm still a long ways off from being really good at that. But what was the claim of harm that Trump made, Trump and his family made in the suit?
2: Well, that's a really good question, because they were claiming that they were damaged to the tune of $10 billion. And the way it works under the statute that they sued, which basically is USC 26-7431, a taxpayer that's harmed by an unauthorized disclosure of tax information can recover up to $1,000 per act. And in this case, they weren't suing for $1,000. They were suing for $10 billion. So that was the primary cause of action, which wouldn't have held water had it ended up back in front of this federal judge.
25: Got it. Okay. So legally, they should have asked, well, I guess under the law, $1,000 claim was the largest they could do. I think you also said in the last show, just to again recap, that in order to add up to the $10 billion, they would have also had to make that claim on behalf of thousands of other people?
2: Exactly. They would have had to say every person that read the, I think it was the New York Times article that originally broke the story, would constitute a separate claim. And the courts in the past have clearly said that's not the way this works. It's the initial disclosure that matters. And I think that would have all came out had this case gone forward. But what's really interesting is the Department of Justice and Todd Blanche, they never filed a responsive document to this lawsuit. They never raised any of the three or four available defenses. They never did anything to protect the American people from this lawsuit. Their job and the DOJ exists to enforce the law and defend the United States and its citizens, not the president personally. And in this particular case, after you and I spoke last time, I wrote another post and I talked about the DOJ basically committed malpractice in the private sector. They never opposed the lawsuit. They never made any strong arguments as to the statute of limitation running, as to no legitimate controversy existing, because the person suing also ran all of the people and entities that were defending the lawsuit, basically suing yourself, and you're also the person that writes the checks. Also, the two-year statute of limitation, along with some other causes of action. So it's one of those situations where the DOJ, just if this was in a private sector case, this person would be, you know, reprimanded by the local state bar association and probably be the defendant in a legal malpractice case. That's how bad this case is.
25: Okay. This is why I'm really glad we have you back so soon after you were on last time, because I think it's these details that we have the opportunity to dig into in ways that maybe other news coverage doesn't. So what you're saying is, I'm just looking at the name of the lawsuit. It was Trump v. IRS, right? So meaning that it wasn't USA v. IRS or Department of Justice. It was Trump and his family. They were suing as individuals?
2: Yes, Trump and his two sons, along with one of his companies, were the plaintiffs in the case.
25: Okay, so which is why in other circumstances, in normal circumstances, as you said, the Department of Justice would usually or would customarily step in and say, well, in order to protect the United States from a basically frivolous $10 billion lawsuit, we're going to file, you know, briefs or motions in defense of the IRS, essentially, or are arguments to have the case dismissed. That would have been normal behavior from the DOJ.
2: 100 times out of 100 times, you would either file a motion to dismiss because of the statute, you would file a motion to dismiss because of the failure to show an actual controversy, you would file a motion to limit damages because of what we talked about earlier. That's why this federal judge unilaterally set a hearing to have the parties come in and actually explain these things to her so she could decide whether or not this case should move forward. The DOJ and Todd Blanche did not want to allow that hearing to happen. Had that hearing happened, I think what the judge would have done is set what's called an order to show cause to dismiss the case. In a further hearing, the parties would have come back in and the case would have been dismissed. It would have prevented a situation that we're facing today. I don't call it a settlement. I call it a conspiracy to commit fraud. And having said that, where I'm going with this is that this entire conversation, this slush fund that was set up, would never have been established had this case been dismissed by the judge. And so that's why I was so confident in my prediction, because I knew if this is where they wanted to go, they wouldn't ever be allowed to appear in front of the judge again. And this is where we are today.
25: Yeah. So on pointers, the reason why we love sort of searching around in the weeds is, I know this seems like a weedy legal conversation, but what Mitch just explained is yet another sort of piece of the puzzle of how normal institutional behavior that we've relied on for 2.5 centuries is being, hopefully not irrevocably, but really structurally tweaked by this second Trump administration, to the point that we're seeing the Department of Justice not even defending the interests of the United States. So, Mitch, hang on here for a second. We'll still sort of nose around in the weeds a little bit more when we come back. This is On Point.
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4: You're back with On Point. I'm Meghna Chakrabarty, and today we are doing a very close examination of President Trump's anti-weaponization fund. It's that $1.776 billion fund that came out of basically what most legal experts are calling a frivolous lawsuit that President Trump launched against his own government. And Mitch Jackson is with us today. He writes the Substack Uncensored Objection, Law, Facts, and No Spin. Okay, Mitch, let's go to the fund itself. $1.776 billion. Yes, we all get it. But it comes from the United States Treasury, correct?
5: Yes, that's correct. And it's up to Congress to be able to determine how those funds, which have been previously set aside to handle legitimate adjudicated federal claims, how they're dispersed. And in this case, that's not happening. And frankly, in one of my subsequent articles, I raised over 25 different potential laws, rules, and regulations that may have been violated by this fund being set up in the first place. And as money is distributed to claimants, if that ever happens, and I don't think that's going to happen, there will be additional laws, crimes, and violations, rules, and regulations violated with each distribution. So it's a very complicated situation that's never happened before in the history of the United States, and it's interesting to me.
4: Okay, so there's a lot of uncertainty, which is also interesting because the way this has been covered so far and the way the president himself has talked about it, the DOJ, put out language that says, there's this fund, basically the president's in charge of it. I'm not sure if it's going to have any oversight whatsoever. And it seems as if the president can kind of give the money to whom he wants.
5: It seems that way, the way the fund's set up. As a matter of fact, one of the things that I shared on another conversation I had to do with, let me just bring it up real quick, because I think it's very, very important. What's interesting here is the president and the committee on this fund made up of five people that he has the ability to fire if he doesn't like what they're doing, if he doesn't like what they're saying, can basically do whatever they want with this money. There's no oversight. The attorney general may, and that's a discretionary move on the part of the attorney general, conduct oversight as to what this fund's doing. There's no oversight. And so under different laws, Congress does have the right to get involved. Private parties do have the right to bring lawsuits. There's a lot that's going to happen between now and when the first check is written, in my opinion. And that's why we're monitoring this very closely.
4: Okay, so not a fait accompli. We'll get later in the show to, as I said, the signs of life that might be trembling through Congress right now. But in terms of who's already spoken up they want to make claims for this money, you heard the voices of two convicted felons, two of the 1,600 people who were convicted of attacking Congress on January 6th. 2021. By the way, that was the largest overall criminal investigation in Justice Department history. And it was, excruciatingly detailed for each one of those cases. Those people were convicted in United States courts. The president has subsequently pardoned them. But Mitch, your take on the fact that here we have literal taxpayer dollars that are coming out of the United States Treasury that could go to people who have been convicted of attacking their own government.
5: It's really unbelievable. And if Congress was doing oversight, if it was enforcing a separation of powers obligations under the appropriations and fiscal law, which is Article 1, Section 9, Clause 7, it says that no money shall be drawn from the Treasury but in consequences of appropriations made by law. Congress controls federal spending, and only Congress, full stop. You're going to hear more about this particular provision, this particular law, for that very reason. It flies in the face of decency. It flies in the face of equity and fairness. This is something that Congress needs to determine what it can and can't do. When you piggyback that with the judgment fund theories and the purpose statutes, what you're going to see is, I think, a full stop on funds eventually being distributed. But right now it's a talking point. It's something that the president is hanging his hat on. And frankly, it might even be a diversion from other issues facing this administration.
4: Oh, interesting. Okay. But I mean, to be clear, as you said earlier, do you believe this is an overt act of corruption?
5: Well, I'll tell you what, as a lawyer, I want to be careful about what I say, but I am very uncomfortable about what I'm seeing. And I do feel that, as we've seen with many other executive orders by this administration, what we've seen from, for example, the tariffs, for example, penalizing law firms as to who they can or cannot represent. We're seeing federal judges step in and holding court. We're seeing federal courts step in and making sure the laws are eventually followed. It takes time. It takes effort. It takes money. It takes very brave people to protect the legal rights of every single U.S. citizen. So, yes, I think that these types of cases, this particular settlement, if we want to call it that, will eventually be found to be illegal, inappropriate, unenforceable, but it's going to take time. And that may not happen until after the midterm elections this year.
4: Okay. But illegal, unenforceable, inappropriate, when I just, you know, magna public, apply that to elected leaders, and it involves a significant amount of money. I don't know. Maybe I'm oversimplifying, but it sounds a lot like corruption to me. I'm not a lawyer, though.
5: Wouldn't it be interesting to see how we could be using these funds, these monies, for so many other things than to compensate people who have either pled guilty in court, who have either been found guilty by a judge or a jury, people who intentionally put themselves in situations that most of us watched on television, weren't comfortable with seeing. In fact, as a lawyer, I'm watching crimes take place in real time. They're the last people I want to see get my taxpayer dollars. That's not why I'm paying taxes. That's not why you're paying taxes. And I think that's not why most of the listeners are paying taxes. And that's why this is such a big issue today.
4: Yeah. So I agree with you totally. That's what makes this particularly acute. And in fact, some of the strongest reactions against this quote-unquote anti-weaponization fund have been coming from the very men and women who risked their lives defending the Capitol on January 6th, 2021.
6: My first reaction was just complete disgust with this, and yet not surprise, because we've seen from this administration the pardoning of the January 6th criminals, convicted violent felons, and there just continues to be

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1: On January 6, 2021, I was assigned to our civil disturbance unit, which is the Capitol Police's riot team, where I was in full riot gear. That morning at our roll call, we were told that a group may be coming to the Capitol, but we were really just on standby until we were being deployed to the west front of the Capitol, where we faced what was a ever-growing angry mob. There were people in the crowd saying, "President Trump sent us, we don't want to hurt you, but we will. We're getting in that building." And I remember even then thinking, there's no way they'll be so violent and so brazen to actually break into the building.
2: Let's get some fresh faces up front! Fresh faces up front!
1: Really, I ended up on the Upper West Terrace. And when I came around the corner of the building and saw to my horror that the building had been breached and that hundreds of people were streaming inside.
3: "We have a breach of the Capitol! Breach of the Capitol to the upper level!"
1: That was a moment I will never forget. And I don't think I could have ever imagined that happening, especially from my own fellow Americans. This was not a foreign terrorist group. This was literally my neighbors.
3: "We're trying to hold the upper deck. We are trying to hold the upper deck now. We need to hold the doors of the Capitol. I need public support."
1: As I rounded the corner and saw them streaming into the building, I pushed forward and was able to secure one of the doors that they had breached and were entering through when I was attacked by them. I was punched in the face and knocked on my back. My baton was ripped and stolen out of my hands by this crowd. And I just remember thinking there were so many of them and I had been separated from my squad. It was just myself and a few other officers, but thinking that here I was facing death on the steps of the U.S. Capitol. When I look at what my fellow officers from the Capitol Police and D.C. Police went through that day, there was no compensation. There was no reward. It took years for the Congressional Gold Medal to be awarded to the officers for protecting Congress and our democracy that day. And now to see those felons be rewarded with cash, it's just beyond wrong. The fact of the matter is, as an officer, I could not even accept a cup of coffee or a free breakfast paid for by somebody. You know, the rules of bribery were so strict that we were not allowed to accept anything. And now violent felons can accept cash from the government. It is so beyond corrupt and so beyond wrong.
4: Winston Panjon is a former member, a former officer with the United States Capitol Police. Now, Mitch Jackson, if you'll hold on here for just a minute, there's so much going on with, let's say, novel behavior from the administration that I'd like to turn for one moment to Judd Legum. He is a journalist and he writes the Substack Popular Information. And Judd has been following in detail another unusual set of behaviors coming out of the second Trump administration. So, Judd, welcome to On Point.
5: Thanks for having me.
4: Okay. So you've done a really close investigation into stock trading by the president of the United States, which was revealed in a 100 plus page document that the Trump administration itself recently released.
5: Well, as president, Trump is required within 45 days to report any stock transactions. And so this filing was very late. Many of these stock transactions occurred much further in the past than 45 days, but we just recently got them a couple weeks ago.
4: Okay, but they catalog the stock trades in 2026, basically thus far, that the president

0: president has made, correct?
1: Yeah, the first 3 months.
0: The first 3 months.
1: Through the end of March.
0: Okay, so just the first quarter, essentially, and there were what, 3,700 documented trades, something like that?
1: Yeah, it was an extraordinary amount of trades. Clearly, some of these trades must be algorithmic or with some computer-assisted strategy, but there are also other trades, both by their nature and by some notations within this document that indicate that there was a client requesting that these trades be made.
0: Okay. So did you detect a pattern? You looked at almost all of them, Judd. Did you detect a pattern in the trades?
1: Yeah, I looked at all of them and I compared them to Trump's public schedule, his public statements. And what I found was that on several occasions, Trump was touting these companies on the same day or in certain cases, one day after or about a week after he purchased them. One instance in particular, there is a company called Thermo Fisher. It's a essentially a pharmaceutical contracting company. They produce drugs for big pharmaceutical companies. He bought a significant amount of stock in this company and on the same day actually toured the company's a facility in Ohio where the company produces drugs. And, you know, touted this company, encouraged other other pharmaceutical companies to do business with them. So within the same day, buying a company stock and touting this company, essentially drumming up business for this company in an official event.
0: As president of the United States, right? And that wasn't the only one. I mean, it seems like you found sort of a recurring pattern like this. Did it go so far as to the president buying shares of a company and then soon did any of those companies win government contracts?
1: That wasn't the focus of my reporting. Okay. There's been other people who have reported that. It's, you know, it's not necessarily, you know, something happening the same day. But, you know, he bought a lot of pharmaceutical companies. There's been actions to increase the availability of weight loss drugs. And that, of course, increases the value of those stocks. So there are instances where the federal government and the Trump administration have taken actions that have benefited his stock purchases.
0: Okay. So what's your takeaway then from all this, Judd? I mean, it seems like a pattern doesn't necessarily equate to presidential wrongdoing.
1: Well, I think it's important to take a step back and understand that all previous presidents were not involved in this. They did not trade individual stocks and either used a blind trust which would completely insulate the president from even knowing what's in there, or a president like Barack Obama just invested in index funds. So you have a unprecedented situation where a president is not only trading individualized stocks, but also doing so extraordinarily aggressively. So I think even just the fact that he's engaged in this is a form of corruption. And certainly lots of questions are being raised by the timing of some of these purchases. The response has been, well, Trump is not involved, but he very intentionally did not set up the mechanism that would actually insulate him from being involved.
0: Right. I mean, I'm looking at your reporting here, Judd, and you've even found that on March 11th, Trump purchased maybe up to $500,000 of Apple stock. And then in a speech that same day was talking up Apple, saying it's a great company manufacturing 100% of the glass for iPhones and Apple watches in Kentucky factories. I'm not even sure if that's true. But he'd also purchased between $1 million and $5 million of Apple stock just a few days before that. Well, Judd Legum writes the Substack Popular Information. Thank you so much for your reporting, Judd.
1: Thanks for having me on.
0: Mitch, we're going to talk about the stock trading in just a minute. This is On Point.
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0: You're back with On Point. I'm Meghna Chakrabarty. Okay, Mitch Jackson, I'm still looking at Judd Legum's reporting here. There's another example of very close proximity of a presidential purchase of stock and then President Trump himself talking up that same company. Like, Judd has an example of, on February 10th, President Trump purchased between $1 and $5 million worth of Dell technology stocks. Then 9 days later, he was giving an economic speech in Georgia and he told the audience to go out and buy a Dell computer. He also talked about Dell again on February 27th, March 9th, April 16th, May 8th, and soon thereafter, Dell stock reached an all-time high. Now, there's a lot of things that go on in a market to propel stocks, individual stocks, up or down. But I guess the reason why I wanted to bring up this example, Mitch, is there anything overtly illegal about a president actively trading positions while in office, or is this simply unethical?
7: I think it's both. And let's talk a little bit about what insider trading is for your audience. I think the definition's rather straightforward. It's buying and selling stocks, bonds, or other securities based on important secret information that the general public doesn't have access to. It's using confidential, privileged, peek behind the curtain, make money or lose money, you know, information, which gives you an unfair advantage over everyone else who is playing by the rules. So the next question in response to your question is insider trading taking place? And if it is, even if it's illegal, does it really matter if Congress isn't willing to act, which is what we have here? We don't have any oversight. I'll tell you what jumped out at me when I listened to you and Judd discussing these issues is what Judd was talking about was public disclosures of publicly traded stocks on, you know, the different exchanges. Yeah. I think you can multiply these numbers 10x, 20x, 30x when you look at insider trading and sniping when it comes to the cryptocurrency transactions taking place in meme coins. I know you had one of my experts, Molly White, on your show in the past talking about what's going on with what Judd just discussed, except with cryptocurrency and Trump and the Trump companies and the Trump families, where it's not laid out. The facts are being hidden. We don't know who's participating. And what people don't realize is if you're sniping when it comes to meme coins, we're talking about insider information taking action within milliseconds of a meme coin going public for buyers to purchase. you can make hundreds and millions of dollars and nobody knows who you are, what insider information you acted upon, et cetera, et cetera. So between publicly traded stocks and cryptocurrency that the Trump administration family members are involved with, it may be quote unquote legal, but the question is it ethical? Do we need further regulations prohibiting this from happening, prohibiting people with insider information from profiting where the rest of us don't? And the reason I'm bringing this up is that with both the Trump coin and the Melania coin, which are meme coins, something like 95%+ of the people that purchased these coins lost money, with a large percentage of these people being retired individuals using their retirement accounts to purchase these meme coins. It's a big problem. So public trading, private cryptocurrency transactions, all these things need to be looked into by Congress.
0: So we keep mentioning Congress, and Mitch, I promise I'll let you talk about them more in a few minutes. But I keep wondering also regarding these trades, where is the SEC? I mean, part of the Securities and Exchange Commission's job is to investigate and, when necessary, prosecute acts of insider trading. And they do that. Or is it because the president isn't technically on the board or an employee of any of these companies that he's investing in, the SEC doesn't see it as insider trading? Or is it simply that he's also running the SEC?
7: I think he's also running the SEC and they're looking the other way. That's my take and I'm sticking to it.
0: Okay. A lot of it seems to be coming down to that. So let me then move to how certain individuals or groups are trying to push back against, we'll return to the IRS case and now the $1.776 billion anti-weaponization fund. And Mitch, one of those folks is Brendan Ballew. He is also an attorney, and he's representing two former Capitol Police officers who are suing to block the fund.
8: This fund is going to pay January 6 rioters, militia members, the very people who are threatening the safety of our clients. If these people get that money, they are receiving a presidential endorsement for their violence and are going to literally have the money to act out on their threats of violence.
0: Now, Ballew's concern doesn't just stop with his client's safety. He is also worried about the long-term corrosion of the federal agencies involved here and just how compromised he believes they have become.
8: The fact that not only did the slush fund proceed, but now actually is going to exist, at least according to DOJ, I think speaks to the complete breakdown of those internal safeguards and also just a complete breakdown of the culture of lawfulness of the Department of Justice. I also think it speaks to the danger that this administration is willing to put people into. You know, if they are going to pay, literally pay, rioters who tried to kill police officers on January 6 because they were loyal to Donald Trump, I think it speaks to this administration's not just willingness, but eagerness to encourage violence by those who continue to be loyal for the president.
0: Regardless, Ballew is confident that his case against the fund will succeed in court. That is up to a judge, of course. So Ballew says if they lose, he'll appeal. But if they win and the Trump administration does not comply with the judge's ruling, Ballew says there are other ways to block the fund from paying out.
8: One thing that's important to remember is the Department of Justice is full of lawyers, lawyers who can be sanctioned, lawyers who can be disbarred. You know, Todd Blanche presumably wants to continue to be a practicing lawyer after his time at the Department of Justice comes to an end. I'll also say this is money that has to go through the American financial system. And even if the president doesn't comply with the law, banks can be compelled to comply with the law. So there are ways to physically prevent the transfer of money if it comes to that. But we're hoping that, you know, because the illegality here is so obvious, because the danger is so obvious, that it won't come even close to that.
0: So that's Brendan Ballew, who filed a suit on behalf of two former Capitol Police officers against the anti-weaponization fund. Okay, so Mitch, let's just take a quick look at what's happening in courts, not just with Brendan's case, but I think just yesterday I saw that 35 former federal judges filed a motion in Florida, actually asking the court there to reopen the original Trump v. IRS lawsuit, saying that the court was deceived and that the suit should have never been allowed, I guess, to be settled or closed out of court. I mean, what do you make of these sort of legal efforts here?
7: And that's what I was talking about earlier. We're just getting started. I think there are over 25 different approaches, legal efforts, lawsuits, claims that can be made that will put a full stop to everything we're talking about. People need to listen to what Brendan talked about because he's a former DOJ prosecutor. He worked on the January 6 cases. He knows what he's talking about with, you know, his participation with the Public Integrity Project. And people need to understand this isn't just about January 6 insurrectionist or rioters. We're seeing people come out of the woodwork, whether they're Congress people passing laws to allow themselves to make claims to this slush fund. We're talking about past convicted Trump administration employees, people that participated with Trump One, whether it's Giuliani, whether it's other people that are starting to come forward, indicating to the public that they're going to be making claims under the slush fund rules and regulations. This has a lot more to do with anybody that Trump wants to have on his team and protect and encourage, whether it's those individuals, whether it's past politicians, whether it's the Proud Boys or Oath Keepers. He wants them to know that he's got their back. He wants them to know that there's a chance he could either pardon them and or compensate them too. So this is a much bigger issue than just the January 6 rioters.
0: Yeah. It's interesting that Brendan also said there that, okay, well, even if the Trump administration doesn't comply with a court ruling, banks can be compelled to comply, but would the money flow through banks or just come straight from the Treasury? That's the part I don't get.
7: So both, and that's, I'm glad he brought that up, because the way it works is you have inspector general complaints both at the state and federal level that can be made by companies, that can be made by people contesting these payments. You've got senators and congresspeople probably after the midterms that will be able to step in and use federal laws to put a stop to what's going on. Here's a big thing. The lawyers behind this slush fund that signed off on it, as those federal judges in Florida are arguing, if they misrepresented to the court who they were representing, what the interests of the parties were, there are certain state bar grievance procedures that can be filed against Blanche and Woodward in D.C., in Florida, with Attorney Brito. Florida state disciplinary proceedings can be initiated by the general public against that individual. There are many different requests. False claim acts can be filed by private individuals. There's a lot going on with where we are today and additional rules, regulations, and potential violations of laws as each check, if this ever happens, gets distributed to a claimant. Is the claimant's claim accurate and truthful? Did they perjure themselves under penalty of perjury when they made this claim? There's just a lot going on that the general public's not aware of.
0: Okay. So let's now focus on Congress for the last portion.
7: And I'm sorry to throw so much at you at once.
0: No, but you need to stop apologizing for helping us understand the nuances, Mitch. This is why we have people like you on this show. So, okay, so I promised you I'd leave some time to talk about Congress. At the very, very top of the show, we heard from Senator Tom Tillis of North Carolina being upset about this. He, of course, will not be in Congress after these midterms. There's also Republican Senator Bill Cassidy of Louisiana. He told WWL-TV in New Orleans that he opposes establishing the fund.
9: It's as if somebody sued themselves, agreed upon a settlement with themselves, and that's going to be funded by the rest of us. There is no legal precedent for this. And so going back to the family struggling, if we say we're going to put $1.7 billion because some people sued themselves and they settled with themselves, but we got the bill, I can tell you, the voter doesn't like that. Or if they like it, maybe they're in on it. I'm not in on it. I'm going to oppose it.
0: Well, Cassidy also is not returning to Congress after these midterms because he lost his primary for re-election to Louisiana Representative Julia Letlow, who was backed by President Trump. Okay, here's another one. This is from the House side. This is Republican Congressman Brian Fitzpatrick of Pennsylvania. He says he's already working to block the fund from ever becoming a reality. He recently appeared on WBUR's Here and Now and outlined exactly why the fund should not exist according to rules of governance.
10: You can't just come up with an idea of a fund like this without coming through us. We are the appropriators. That's the way the Constitution is written. If you want money appropriated to a certain cause. You need to come to Congress. You need to present legislation. It needs to be marked up in committee. It needs to be put on the floor, opened up for amendments, and voted on with all 435 members of the House, each of which represent roughly 750,000 constituents. That's how the system works.
0: Okay, Mitch, here's my question for you. I can hear clearly that there are, you know, there's a critical mass of obviously Democrats and Republicans who are saying, yeah, this one may be a little bit too far. Congress can do things. However, to me, the big question is, will House Speaker Mike Johnson ever allow any anti-weaponization fund legislation even make it to the House floor? I mean, this is the same speaker who suspended House operations so that the House didn't have to vote on, you know, making the Epstein files public.
7: You know how when you ask a politician a question and they don't answer your question, but they talk for 5 minutes? I'm going to answer your question. It's never coming to the floor. Mike Johnson isn't going to let Congress do anything to stop this fund. And that's going to be the problem. You know, Republican Senator Tom Tillis said this whole thing is stupid on stilts. And he was spot on. This is something that we're going to have to deal with. And the breaks between now and the midterms will happen with federal litigation. It's going to be the federal judges and the lawyers pumping the brakes and putting a stop on anything that happens via injunctions, via lawsuits and things like that. After the midterms, if Democrats take a majority, we're going to see oversight. We're going to see subpoenas. We're going to see the power of the purse kick in and separation of powers, where nothing will happen until investigative oversight first takes place and decisions are made. So that's what's going to be happening for the next, let's just say, 10 months in Congress on this particular issue.
0: When a member of Congress says out loud, this is stupid on stilts, and yet the leadership of that same Congress refuses to do anything about it. I mean, to me, that comes from the textbook of how powerful nations, you know, harm themselves. They start crumbling from within. Do you still, it sounds though, Mitch, that you still have hope that through whether it's the judiciary or post the midterms, that some sense can kick in about a president suing himself and then, you know, making a deal with himself and walking away with $1.8 billion simply cannot happen, even in these United States in 2026.
7: Elections have consequences, right? And I think what we saw with the tariffs that were rolled out with Trump's executive order back in the day, eventually being found by the Supreme Court to be illegal and invalid, it took time. And I think this particular slush fund settlement that we're seeing also will end up with the same outcome. How long will it take? I'm not sure. Will it happen before the midterms? Absolutely not. Will it happen after the midterms? Just like I called this lawsuit would be settled before the end of the month. I'm predicting, just like Trump's tariffs, this entire slush fund is going to be found to be illegal, invalid, and unenforceable, but only time will tell.
0: You know, you just booked yourself back onto the show, Mitch.
7: Good. I love it.
0: Well, Mitch Jackson, he is a trial lawyer. He's got more than four decades of experience doing that. And he writes the Substack, Uncensored Objection, Law, Facts, and No Spin. Mitch, thank you for coming back to the show.
7: Pleasure's all mine. Thank you, Meghna.
0: I'm Meghna Chakrabarty. This is On Point.

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7: Live from NPR News, I'm Lakshmi Singh. The annual rate of inflation's gone up. The Commerce Department's out with a new report showing the rate of 3.8% last month compared to a year earlier. On a monthly basis, prices rose 0.4%. A federal judge in Washington, D.C. has refused to temporarily block an executive order from President Trump. It calls for restricting voting by mail. NPR's Hansi Lo Wong reports that another judge in Massachusetts is preparing to rule on the same order in the coming weeks.
8: U.S. District Judge Carl Nichols found it's too early for an emergency ruling that would block Trump's order because the order's main directives have not been carried out yet. This leaves in place, at least for now, Trump's latest executive order that tests the limits of the president's power under the Constitution. The order calls for the federal government to create lists of adult U.S. citizens in each state. It also calls for banning the U.S. Postal Service, which is a financial supporter of NPR, from delivering mail-in ballots to anyone not on those lists. Democrats and voting rights groups argued in court the Constitution gives power to state legislatures and Congress, not the president, to set federal election rules. Since Trump signed the order in March, it's been unclear whether and how it would actually affect voting by mail, which has continued for this year's midterm primary elections. Hansi Lo Wong, NPR News.
7: The Israeli military says a Hezbollah drone killed an Israeli soldier in northern Israel, and Israel is widening its offensive in Lebanon. Here's NPR's Daniel Estrin in Tel Aviv.
9: The soldier was killed and two other soldiers were wounded in the Hezbollah drone attack on a military area of northern Israel. The Israeli military is struggling to thwart increasing Hezbollah drone attacks, which have killed several other Israeli soldiers in recent weeks. In Lebanon, Israel says it has carried out a wave of attacks on Hezbollah targets around the southern Lebanese city of Tyre. Israel warned residents to leave nearly the entire city. Israel and Lebanon have been holding rare direct talks to try to end the fighting. Israeli and Lebanese officials are expected to meet again Friday at the Pentagon. Daniel Estrin, NPR News, Tel Aviv.
7: The Justice Department has charged a Google employee with using confidential information to bet on the site Polymarket. More from NPR's Bobby Allen.
10: Michele Spagnuolo is an Italian Google software engineer residing in Switzerland. Federal prosecutors say he gained access to internal documents showing who would be the most Googled person of the year in 2025. That led to $1.2 million in profit on Polymarket. He now faces commodities fraud, wire fraud, and money laundering charges. He had an initial court appearance in New York and has been released on bail. Last month, a U.S. military official was charged with profiting off of classified information about the capture of Venezuelan leader Nicolas Maduro. President Trump has vowed that prediction markets would thrive in his term. Despite the two cases, his administration has taken a mostly light touch approach to the controversial industry. Bobby Allen, NPR News.
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12: This is KRCC News. I'm Kendra Carr. A bipartisan caucus wants to help put an end to the gerrymandering wars, CPR's Caitlin Kim reports.
13: The Problem Solvers Caucus has launched an anti-gerrymandering working group, and Colorado Republican Jeff Hurd has been tapped as one of the co-chairs. Hurd said in a statement, congressional representation should reflect the people and communities being served, not the political interests of whoever happens to be in power. He cited Colorado's Independent Redistricting Commission as a model. The working group will come up with ideas to reform the process. Hurd has some incentive there. A group is trying to get a measure on the ballot this fall to allow for a new congressional map to be used in 2028, a response to the partisan gerrymandering of Republican states.
12: Caitlin Kim reporting. The state government is overhauling the IT office. The governor's Office of Information Technology has laid off 173 employees after negative feedback. The office handles the tech behind the scenes for many state agencies. The cuts are expected to save $4 million in the first full year and $8 million annually thereafter. The cuts are not related to AI. Officials said dismal customer satisfaction surveys, complaints, and negative audits spurred the change. Before the three Americans on the recent Artemis II mission flew around the moon, they trained in helicopters in the Rocky Mountains. Now NASA is using the same course in northern Colorado, run by the state's Army National Guard, to train future astronauts. Everett Bull Duke is a NASA instructor. He says the Rockies are a perfect place to simulate the moon.
14: If you watch recordings from Apollo, for example, you can see, hey, we're kicking up dust at about 80 feet up, and they start losing that reference of where the ground is, and that's one of the things that we can simulate.
12: More than two dozen astronauts have been certified on the course, with more training set for this summer. This is KRCC News. I'm Kendra Carr.
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17: I'm Dave Isay, founder of StoryCorp. Acts of generosity. We encounter them on the street, in restaurants, and in the stories we gather through StoryCorp, like this one from Julio Diaz. One night, he was making his way home from work when his evening took an unexpected turn.
18: So I get off the train, you know, I'm walking towards the stairs, and this young teenager pulls out a knife. He wants my money. So I just gave him my wallet and told him, here you go. He starts to leave, and as he's walking away, I'm like, hey, wait a minute, you forgot something. If you're going to be robbing people for the rest of the night, you might as well take my coat to keep you warm.
17: Julio Diaz gave his coat to his attacker, and he bought him dinner, and he gave him $20. He showed that the power of trust and faith and giving is more potent than the power to harm. Generosity is a quality we admire and cultivate. We depend on the people who come to our booths to share their stories, and we depend on your generosity to keep these stories on the air. So please consider making a contribution today. When you give, you'll discover a feeling that lets you know the power and joys of generosity. So thank you.
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22: I'm Robin Young. It's Here and Now. The Supreme Court issued some decisions today. Now, we're still waiting for major rulings on President Trump's efforts to end birthright citizenship, his plan to end protected status for Haitians and Syrians, a case about transgender athletes, and many others. But today the court did rule on a case about racial bias in jury selection. Now, the majority of justices siding with a Mississippi death row inmate, two of the more conservative justices agreeing with the liberals. Former federal prosecutor Paul Butler is here for us. He's a law professor at Georgetown. Professor Paul, welcome back.
23: Hey, Robin. Great to be here.
22: Yep. And this case is about Terry Pitchford, sentenced to death for his role in a 2004 armed robbery and murder. Someone else fired the fatal shots. He was 18 at the time. He confessed to being in the robbery. He is black. What happened with the jury selection in his trial?
23: So the prosecution moved to get rid of almost all of the prospective jurors who were black. Only one black person was on the jury. And citing constitutional law, the defense said that that was a problem and that the judge needed to look into it. the judge said that the person didn't make the claim at the appropriate time, the defendant didn't, and therefore he wasn't going to consider whether there had been racial discrimination in the selection of the jury. And the Supreme Court said that that was an incorrect interpretation of the law and that the judge was required to consider that. What's important and significant about this case is, one, it's a death penalty case. Mm-hmm. And so, of course, it's important in terms of making sure that the person who is accused and sentenced to death has every due process right to make sure that the conviction is constitutional. The other interesting thing about it, Robin, is we had two conservative justices siding with the three liberal justices to decide a case in favor of a defendant. This case usually decides criminal cases in favor of the prosecution.
0: Huh. And those justices were Chief Justice Roberts and Justice Brett Kavanaugh siding with the three liberal justices. What do you make of that?
23: Well, I think that the conservative justices may have looked at this case as more about the right to jury trial than about equal protection or about civil rights. Justice Kavanaugh especially is very interested in the right to a jury trial. And the second reason is that this decision, though important, is very limited in impact. It only applies to jury trials. About 95% of criminal cases are resolved without a jury trial, usually with the defendant pleading guilty. So, Robin, you can compare this outcome to the Voting Rights Act case the court decided this term as well, which is expected to have a seismic impact on the number of Black and Latino members of Congress and even on the upcoming midterm elections.
0: Huh. And just briefly, what does this mean for Mr. Pitchford?
23: It means that the court will reconsider his claim. It is likely to mean that he will get a new trial, although the court doesn't say that in its opinion today. What it says is that the case is remanded back to the lower court. So the prosecution is likely to argue that even if there was a mistake, it's what's called harmless error and therefore not a reason to reverse the conviction. But especially because this is a death penalty case and Mr. Pitchford, the defendant, was sentenced to death, there's more due process rights in those cases. So I wouldn't be surprised if ultimately Mr. Pitchford receives a new trial.
0: Hmm. Well, today we also got two other criminal justice decisions where the court took a different tack. They sided with prosecutors, not defendants. Just briefly, we've got about 2 minutes, but what's the headline out of those cases?
23: So both of those cases had to do with when a prison inmate qualifies for release under a federal law allowing for compassionate release. That is, the person can come home from prison even if she hasn't served her full sentence, if there's a compelling reason. So these cases were about whether the defendants had proved that they had a compelling reason. In one instance, the argument was that the person had been sentenced under old law that was applicable at the time of his sentencing, but if he was sentenced today, he'd receive a significantly lower sentence. Mm. So his argument was that that's a compelling reason. The court disagreed. The court said that the sentencing judge applied the correct law at the time that he sentenced the defendant, and that this wasn't a compelling reason to allow someone to come home early, even if people who were sentenced now would get a lot lower sentence.
0: Hmm. About half a minute here. Got big cases coming up. Birthright, citizenship, protected status. Just real quick, very briefly, what will you be hanging on?
23: The lineup in the birthright citizen case, and specifically whether it will be unanimous based on the oral argument, it seems likely that the court will decide against the Trump administration. But will the most conservative justices, including Justices Thomas and Alito, will they go along with the majority?
0: Boy, Paul Butler, law professor at Georgetown, thank you so much.
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4: My name's Kathleen. I live in Salida. Love the Colorado postcard. That's such a fun little tidbit of history every time I hear that. I love Wait, Wait, Don't Tell Me. I love the Puzzle Master. Oh, I could go on and on.
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6: President Trump has declared America the crypto capital of the world. The president and his family have a growing footprint in crypto and prediction markets that has translated into billions of dollars in new wealth fueled by digital coin offerings and deals with prediction market firms. In a social media post last night, Trump called critics of the industry scum and vowed he will never let crypto down. Well, a recent New York Times investigation finds the administration has rolled back oversight of these industries and purged officials at the industry that regulates them. Cheryl Lafreniere co-reported that story with David Yaffe Bellamy, and Sharon joins us now. Welcome, Sharon.
8: Thank you for having me.
6: So we're talking about cryptocurrencies as well as prediction markets. To remind our listeners, those are the markets that allow people to bet on everything from sports to whether there will be a deal with the Iran war. So before we get to your findings and your investigation, can you briefly lay out for us some of the connections between the Trump family and these two industries?
8: Well, the Trumps have sold their own digital currencies. They've generated enormous wealth through cryptocurrency ventures. And they also have deals with prediction market operators. They are jumping into that business sector as well and have positioned themselves to earn profits there.
6: Right. And they're also majority owners of the crypto firm World Liberty Financial. Well, you in this investigation took a close look at the Commodity Futures Trading Commission, known as the CFTC, which regulates these two industries. You found that the agency purged officials who were involved in enforcing laws for cryptocurrencies, and the agency is even investigating some of those fired officials. What's going on?
8: Well, the agency took a string of punitive actions against the career officials who were trying to enforce the laws involving crypto or who questioned the licenses or permissions or practices of prediction market companies, companies that are financially tied to the Trumps. And a number of senior career officials were put on administrative leave, barred from the office, and placed under investigation without being told why they were being investigated or what they had supposedly done wrong. And the net effect of this was to basically send a message to the rest of the workforce not to cause trouble for these two business sectors. At least that's what our reporting with our interviews with more than 24 former and current agency officials showed.
6: All right. Well, you write about the current chair of the CFTC, a man named Michael Selig. He's the only commissioner left because the president has left the other seats on the board vacant. Previously, Selig represented crypto firms as a lawyer. Now he's policing those industries. Is that unusual?
8: I'm not sure that's so unusual, but what is unusual is that he is the sole commissioner on what's supposed to be a bipartisan 5-member board, and that gives him unilateral authority to file lawsuits or issue new rules while he's policing two industries that are at the center of the president's business empire.
6: Hmm. Well, you report on something that happened last fall when 3 companies with ties to the Trump family needed something from the CFTC regulators. What happened?
8: Well, what happened was that in each case, the chairman's office intervened to help make sure that the companies got what they wanted. And two senior officials who questioned what was going on were then effectively ousted.
21: Have the companies that you reported on or the Trump administration responded to your investigation?
8: The president did post on True Social that he fully supports Michael Selig, the new chair of the agency who he appointed, and that he wants to also support the prediction market and crypto industries.
21: So, Sharon, last question. Why does all of this matter? Why should our listeners care, especially if they themselves are not playing prediction markets or invested in cryptocurrency?
8: Well, I mean, someone I think once called the CFTC the most important regulatory agency you've never heard of. And millions of Americans buy crypto or bet on prediction markets. But those business sectors are also increasingly intertwined with the broader financial markets. And the CFTC got beefed up after the 2008 financial crisis. Now it's been stripped down to its level right after that crisis, which caused

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3: 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Bye-bye.
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1: It's here and now. You may be familiar with the Federal Family and Medical Leave Act, FEMA. It gives employees up to 12 weeks of unpaid but job-protected leave to care for spouses, parents, or sick children. Well, our next guest wants that list to include parents who need time to grieve their children. Right now, they get the normal grieving time of 3 to 5 days. Barry Kluger says he and his then-wife Carol needed a lot more. Their daughter, Erica, was killed in a car accident in 2001 in Scottsdale, Arizona. Years later, Barry partnered with Kelly Farley, who ran a grieving dad's website, to first draw up a petition, then get bipartisan support to introduce the Sarah Grace Farley Kluger Act. It's named in honor of their daughters and a young girl named Sarah Grace Weipert, who died of leukemia. It was introduced with great fanfare in 2011, and then again and again and again, 9 times over 16 years. It's never made it to a vote. Well, last month, on the 25th anniversary of Erica's death, the bill was reintroduced in the House by Illinois Representative Brad Schneider. Barry Kluger joins us now, and full disclosure, we both grew up in Plainview, Olbeth-Page, Long Island, and Barry, I will never stop saying, I am so sorry for your loss.
2: Well, thank you very much, I appreciate it.
1: Yeah, and congratulations on this reintroduction of the bill last month.
2: Well, if it actually gets out of committee, you could have me on as a Powerball winner, because those are about the same odds. You know, it's one of those things that people turn and they say, well, yeah, that seems like a pretty decent act. It makes sense. But they never move on it. It has been bipartisan. And I wrote an editorial in the Arizona Republic. I called out all the Republicans and Democrats in my own delegation who have not stepped up with this new bill.
1: Do you have conversations with people directly? You wrote the op-ed, but do you go speak to people who might have signed on to it before and aren't now?
2: Here's what happens. I subscribe to something called Legistorm. So I'm writing to their chief of staff. And I always include all the press over the past 13 years, and they see that I'm not going to sit back easily. So they often fast track it to get some kind of response. And responses take a long time. I mean, 10,000 bills are introduced every session in Congress, and 2% only get out of committee.
1: Yeah. But you would think this one thing everyone on both sides of the aisle could agree on. And by the way, we should say that it's now called the Sarah Grace Farley Kluger Barklage Act.
2: That's correct. Tom Barklage lives in a district where Brian Fitzpatrick, who is the Republican congressman in Pennsylvania, signed on as a co-sponsor, truly making it bipartisan. Tom Barklage, his son Blake, passed away.
1: Right.
2: He has been an employee executive at Johnson & Johnson. And he actually got Johnson & Johnson to change their bereavement policy.
1: And that's how this works. A lawmaker, a grieving dad who also has influence. Look, for people to understand how long you've been doing this, in 2011, you came up with the idea with Kelly Farley. We spoke in 2013. This was over 10 years after your daughter's death.
2: Yes.
1: And you were so hopeful. Let's listen.
2: I think we finally have the momentum. We did not have the support of very well-known senators last time. We also went from zero petition signers to well over 60,000. This is a juggernaut, and we're going to get this passed. And for me, I would like to see myself standing in a crowd of 100 parents somewhere in the back and watch the president sign this into law.
1: That breaks my heart.
2: Yeah. I also sounded a lot younger.
0: Yes, you do.
2: A lot more hopeful.
0: Yeah.
2: And I haven't given it up yet. The first one to step up was Senator John Tester of Montana. So I'm grateful to him. Unfortunately, he is out of office, but we are in touch. And he is using his influence with sitting senators to get their support.
1: You know, I'm proceeding here as if everyone must know what we're talking about. Luckily, they don't. So,
2: yeah.
1: So, Barry, tell us, why is this needed, more than 3 days off? I know, it's what a stupid question I'm asking, more than 3 days off for parents to grieve a child. But what happens? Why is it needed?
2: Well, grief is a lifetime thing. Erica would be 43 now.
1: Oh, boy.
2: And for a few years after, I would go into a restaurant. I'd see a hostess. That was Erica's last job. And I say, that could have been Erica. Mm-hmm. And when I'm sitting and I let out a sigh, at that moment, I have been thinking about Erica.
1: Even now.
2: And the interesting and the wonderful thing is, if I could use the word wonderful, Erica's mom, Carol, and I are very close. We share the grief. We share the joyful memories. And we both have that sigh when we speak to each other.
1: Yeah.
2: I'm not giving up. I started in my mid to late 50s. I turned 73 in July, and I'll keep doing this until either it passes or I don't do it anymore.
1: Yeah.
2: But that won't happen.
1: Look, in 2013, when we spoke to you last, we also spoke with John McLaughlin, who was a teacher. He and his wife lost their child, and his wife was also a teacher. They had to go back to work in a classroom in just a couple of days that they were given to grief. Here's what he said.
3: We were walking around trying to do a professional job like zombies. It was devastating. You had terrible loss of memory. Your heart wasn't in it. You had many other things on your mind. And frankly, it took months and right up to this year to get to the point where you feel that you're back to normal.
1: And I'm thinking in those first few days, I don't know how you either stand up or speak without weeping. But again, your job might be in jeopardy if you take the time off. What do you say to people, and you have said this in the past, so I want to remind people who might say, well, but you could take time off for depression or a mental illness.
2: This is not an aberration of one's system, one's mind. This is a common life cycle. It's grief. It's turned people's lives upside down. 3 to 5 days. Do you want an airline pilot getting in the cockpit after 5 days? Or a school bus driver who lost a child? Or a surgeon? We had a friend who was an anesthesiologist, and they said, take 3 to 5 days. She said, no, I'm taking as much time as I need.
1: So there's that. I'm betting there are people who are saying, you've been doing this so many years. As you said, your daughter would be in her 40s.
2: Mm-hmm.
1: Is this a way of honoring her? Some people would say, how can you keep doing this? Because it'll constantly remind you of what happened.
2: Well, yes, it is a way of keeping her alive. And Erica was the kind of person I was in high school. If you went to look for Erica in class, she was not there. She was in the cafeteria, sitting on a table, holding court, telling stories, telling jokes. That was me, and that's why I graduated in the bottom eighth of my class in Plainview.
1: I wasn't going to bring it up, but go ahead.
2: So, you know, it's a celebration of her. I'm going to keep on pushing, keep the memory alive, working with the other dads on the bill. And I'm the guy people know they can call at 2 a.m. in the morning, whoever they are, because they lost a kid and they read about all of our stories.
1: Yeah. And in the meantime, should I add, I mean, can people write their lawmaker?
2: Yes, I would suggest they write their congressperson to say, please support House Resolution H.R. 8207. And that is the Sarah Grace Farley Kluger Barklage Act.
1: Barry Kluger, his 18-year-old daughter Erica killed in a car accident in 2001. He's been trying to get this act passed to amend the Family Medical Leave Act to extend the mandatory 12-week unpaid job-protected leave to workers to give them time to grieve children who have passed. Thank you so much, Barry, and best to you. Thank you.
2: Thank you.
4: 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And we've received so many responses at hereandnow.org/flag. 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
5: 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And borrowing from Earl Nightingale's definition of success, America is a progressive realization of a worthy ideal. 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So when I think about America, the flag, I think about grace and truth every day. America, America, God done shed his grace on thee.
4: Thank you so much, James, for sharing your words and your song with us. 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Producer Ashley Locke is reading and listening to all the responses as we work on stories for the show.
1: And James Lee Frazier Jr., you just made my day. 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Thank you all for contributing ideas and opinions to Here and Now.
6: 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Then came the Equal Credit Opportunity Act, which alleviated some of the official discrimination. Women started opening banks to give credit opportunities to women. The country's second one was in Denver. 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The Women's Bank was an unqualified success. 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The Women's Bank was sold in 1994 and renamed the Colorado Business Bank. 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
1: It's here and now. 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Okay, that's us. But there are those occasional days when we have a hard time following through. Maybe money could be a motivator. NPR's Allison Aubrey reports on a life insurance company that wants to gamify good health.
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9: 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Policyholders earn points by completing all sorts of activities, including exercise, purchasing healthy foods, tracking sleep, as well as getting preventive screenings and checkups.
10: 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I'm silver, approaching gold.
9: Just like tiers in a frequent flyer program, giving more rewards as people fly more, Vitality members earn more rewards as they adopt and stick with more healthy habits.
10: It's kind of a nice incentive.
9: The program was designed to help people live longer, healthier lives, explains John Hancock's CEO, Brooks Tingle.
11: We called this business the life insurance business for hundreds of years. Really, it was death insurance. And it was all about, hey, you're going to die, you should be prepared. And that's still valuable, don't get me wrong. But what we've done is literally turn it on its head and said, this is about living and living better.
9: And importantly, Brooks Tingle says this is also very good for the company's bottom line.
11: The way our business works is you pay us premiums, and the longer we're able to collect, guess what? The more money we make. So, hey, you want to live a long, healthy life. Guess what? It's good for us too. So let's partner and try to achieve that outcome.
9: One of the most popular features is spinning a virtual wheel to win a prize. Cardiologist Dr. Dariush Mozafarian says people just love games.
12: What's exciting about gamification is it's not just about the dollar amount. It's about making it fun and exciting and having prizes. And a lot of evidence shows that that actually really works quite well.
9: Mozafarian helped John Hancock design a fruit and vegetable discount as part of the program.
12: It's exactly what we need to be doing to look for win-wins that are both economically good for everybody and also good for health and well-being.
9: It can be hard to change people's behavior, says Dr. Samir Sinha, a geriatrician at Sinai Health System and the University Health Network in Toronto. So he says it's not yet clear if rewards programs like this one will actually have the intended effect.
13: However, if this can actually ingrain some healthy behaviors that become lifelong habits, this might actually create a longevity dividend.
9: And Sinha says this is not a new concept.
13: people will be familiar with car insurance policies where they'll actually say, if you allow us to track your driving and we know that you're a person who doesn't speed, we're going to actually lower your insurance rates as well.
9: Matt Hudak says the weekly activity tracker keeps him on his toes.
10: It's Monday and it's zero, right? So I got to get going.
9: And the prize at the end of the week can be that extra nudge to follow through. Allison Aubrey, NPR News.
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20: July 5th, 1978, in a busy intersection in downtown Denver, 19 protesters plant their bodies and wheelchairs in front of city buses, chanting, "We will ride." They refuse to move. Their demand? Equal access to public transit. For hours, these disability rights activists hold their ground, and it works. Denver becomes the first city in the country with a fully accessible bus fleet. The leader of that catalytic moment was disability rights pioneer Wade Blank. His Denver-based grassroots organization helped people leave nursing homes and live independently. Blank later founded ADAPT, a political offshoot to advance their cause nationwide. The nonviolent direct action group was influential in the civil rights movement that ultimately led to the Americans with Disabilities Act of 1990. Colorado's Gang of 19 inspired change and helped fuel a movement that spread across the nation.
21: A Colorado 150 postcard supported by Ibotta.
22: Live from NPR News, I'm Lakshmi Singh. The U.S. and Iran may have a temporary agreement on extending a ceasefire and reopening the Strait of Hormuz. Negotiators have been working on frameworks for ending hostilities that the U.S. and Israel began with Iran in late February. Meanwhile, Treasury Secretary Scott Bessent says the U.S. continues to exert economic pressures on Iran. He's slated to lead the White House briefing today. The Justice Department has opened an investigation into the writer E. Jean Carroll over alleged perjury tied to her civil lawsuits against President Trump. It's the latest Justice Department probe to target a perceived enemy of the president. Here's NPR's Ryan Lucas.
23: The Commerce Department's inflation...
24: The investigation into E. Jean Carroll is being handled by the U.S. Attorney's Office in Chicago. That's according to a person familiar with the matter who spoke on condition of anonymity. The investigation is examining whether Carroll committed perjury in a deposition tied to civil lawsuits she brought against Trump. Carroll won a $5 million civil judgment against Trump for sexually abusing her decades ago, and another $83 million judgment against him in a defamation suit. The Justice Department did not respond to a request for comment. The investigation is the latest launched by the Trump DOJ against the president's critics or perceived political adversaries. Ryan Lucas, NPR News, Washington.
22: California Democratic Governor Gavin Newsom has signed a bill to ban law enforcement from interfering in elections ahead of the state's primary next week. The bill was authored after California sheriffs seized hundreds of thousands of ballots earlier this year. From member station KVCR, Madison Ament has details.
25: The new law makes it a crime for law enforcement authorities to seize ballots from election officials. It also bans them from accessing voting equipment and lists without a court order. Newsom says the law strengthens election integrity amid challenges from local and federal officials.
26: We have to clarify the rules of engagement. That's why this legislation is important. There are fines associated with this and jail time, 3 years.
25: The fine for taking ballots is $1,000. In February, Riverside County Sheriff Chad Bianco, who's a Republican and running for governor, seized 650,000 ballots from a vote to redraw the state's congressional map to favor Democrats. For NPR News, I'm Madison Ament in San Bernardino.
22: The U.S. Supreme Court is siding with a black death row inmate in Mississippi who alleges his case was handled by a prosecutor with a history of dismissing black jurors for discriminatory reasons. Terry Pitchford was 18 when he was sent away for killing a grocery store owner. He is now 40. Pitchford's case has been making its way through the legal system for some two decades. And today, the nation's high court ruled in Pitchford's favor by a vote of 5-4. From Washington, this is NPR News.
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1: This is KRCC News. I'm Kendra Carr in Colorado Springs. Up to 1,000 hungry people in Colorado Springs will receive lunch today in honor of World Hunger Day. Springs Rescue Mission will serve rice bowls with beans, locally sourced meat, fresh vegetables, and more as a part of a special outreach effort. The agency typically serves three meals a day to an average of 400 people at a time. Today's event involves a pop-up kitchen and is unique in both size and accessibility. The meals are available to anyone in need from 11 until 1. The Regional Transportation District is buying into an ambitious plan to run passenger rail service from Pueblo to Fort Collins, including RTD's long-awaited train to Boulder. The RTD board agreed Wednesday night to spend $3 million on outreach and education as the project heads towards a potential vote in November. Board members voted 8-6 to approve the spending, which was described as a bridge loan. Scientists at Colorado State University are studying dogs with dementia to help them understand the condition in dogs and in humans. Researchers say because of better treatments for things like heart disease and cancer, dogs are living longer, and it's become clear they develop dementia in similar ways people do. Stephanie McGrath, a veterinary neurologist, says dogs in the study undergo basic neurological and mobility exams.
2: We give owners surveys to take, so what signs are the owners maybe appreciating at home that we wouldn't necessarily see in the hospital?
1: Signs a dog may have dementia includes restlessness, going to the bathroom in strange places, or forgetting things like how to get outside. Some scattered rain in the eastern plains this afternoon, highs in the 70s. 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I'm Kendra Carr in Colorado Springs.
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7: I'm Indira Lakshmanan. It's Here and Now. The Justice Department is investigating E. Jean Carroll, the magazine columnist who sued President Trump for sexual assault and for defaming her by calling her a liar when she wrote about it in her memoir. In two lawsuits, juries awarded Carroll a total of $88 million in damages in 2023 and 2024, judgments that Trump has refused to pay out as he appeals those decisions. Now, President Trump's Justice Department has launched a criminal probe into whether Carroll committed perjury in testimony she gave during those lawsuits. For more, we're joined now by Hannah Rabinowitz, one of the reporters who broke this story for CNN. Hannah, welcome.
9: Thank you very much.
7: So E. Jean Carroll was a longtime advice columnist who wrote in her memoir that Trump sexually assaulted her in a New York City department store dressing room in 1990. She became a voice for other women who were angry about misogyny or who alleged that Trump had assaulted them, too. So I think the first question is, some listeners will wonder, is this retribution against an 82-year-old woman who persuaded two juries that Donald Trump wronged her and was lying in an effort to shield him from paying her $88 million in damages? Or explain to us the legal argument behind this probe.
9: So prosecutors' theory hinges on a statement that Carroll made in a 2022 deposition that she had received no outside funding for her lawsuit. Her attorneys, however, revealed on the eve of trial that she had received some assistance with her legal fees and expenses from billionaire Reid Hoffman. So what prosecutors think they might be able to prove here is that Carroll perjured herself in that defamation. Defamation trial, Trump's attorneys framed it as conspiring to go against the president because Hoffman had donated to some Democratic causes in the past. And while I was initially surprised that they were investigating a woman in her 80s for perjury, if you look at the case in the larger context of how this Justice Department is operating, it's certainly no surprise.
7: Well, I'm wondering if there is, you know, definitive proof of when Carol became aware that some of her expenses were perhaps being paid by Reid Hoffman. Is there any evidence that we know that yet, or is that part of the probe happening now at DOJ?
9: That's what prosecutors will have to determine. What we do know about the timeline is that Carol's attorneys secured funding from Hoffman's nonprofit around September of 2022. That's from court documents. October 2022, so about 2 years later, is when Carol made her statements in that videotaped deposition with Trump's attorneys. And in April 2023, just about 2 weeks before the trial began, Carol's attorneys told Trump's attorneys that Carol had remembered about the funding from 2020. So that's what we know of the timeline as of right now.
7: Okay. Well, President Trump has appealed the rulings in the E. Jean Carroll cases that ordered him to pay her $5 million in a sexual abuse judgment. That one has gone all the way to the Supreme Court. He's also vowing to do the same with the $83 million defamation case. Todd Blanche was one of Trump's personal defense attorneys who worked on those appeals. Now he's the acting U.S. Attorney General. So what is his role in this case?
9: What our sources tell us is that Blanche is recused from this case because of his representation of Trump in the appeals courts. So Blanche hasn't attended any of the meetings or been involved in discussions about the investigations and is being overseen by other officials in the Deputy Attorney General's office.
7: Okay. Have Carol or her lawyers responded yet to this alleged probe or this probe that you've reported on?
9: Her attorneys declined to comment on our reporting for our story.
7: Okay. This is just the latest in a series of DOJ investigations against President Trump's rivals and perceived enemies. Listeners will recall he directed the DOJ to target New York Attorney General Letitia James, former FBI Director James Comey, his former National Security Advisor John Bolton. The president has an axe to grind with all of them. So far, the DOJ has not made much headway with these cases that seem like retribution. Will this one be different?
9: That remains to be seen, as it does in the cases that you just mentioned. Most of them are, the cases that are brought, they're playing out before judges. Attorneys, including those against James Comey and those representing the Southern Poverty Law Center, who the Justice Department has also indicted, have said in court that they plan to challenge their prosecutions as political. Other cases, we haven't reached that point yet, either because the arguments haven't been made in court or because the cases themselves haven't been brought.
7: All right. What's next? What are you watching for in the half minute that we have left?
9: Well, I think the next thing to look for is what are the actual moves that the Justice Department is making in this case. How are they running the investigation? And interestingly, it's being run out of Chicago. So what does the Justice Department think the nexus is to bring this case in Chicago when the alleged perjury happened in New York City? All of these questions remain to be seen.
7: Hannah Rabinowitz reports on the Justice Department for CNN. Hannah, thanks so much for joining us.
9: Thanks for having me.
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11: Hi, my name's Marina. 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
14: A catastrophic collision of conflict and disease is happening in eastern Congo. There are now more than 1,000 suspected cases of a rare strain of Ebola in the country. More than 200 people have died from it. And the numbers are rising exponentially, which happens with viruses with no approved vaccines or medicines, and in countries with crippling militia warfare and cuts to foreign aid. Our next guest says this brutal combination is going to be especially hard on women and girls. Lindsay Stark wrote an op-ed for our editorial partners at STAT. She's a public health professor at Washington University in St. Louis. Professor Lindsay, welcome.
15: Thank you so much for having me.
14: Boy, having to walk around with what you know about what happens in these situations. This is the third largest Ebola outbreak in history. You've researched how outbreaks like this intensify violence for women and girls. So first tell us, what have you seen from, you know, past crises?
16: outbreaks tend to increase violence through five overlapping mechanisms. Mm. And they're really predictable and they're all present, I think, in this outbreak. So the first is income loss. Mm-hmm. And so when markets close and movement is restricted, households lose income. So men who lose jobs or can't provide for their families are often redirecting that anger and helplessness into violence at home.
17: Yeah.
16: The second pathway is related to movement restrictions. And I think people will be familiar with this from COVID as well, but the idea that with lockdowns and quarantine measures, women are often confined with the abusers in their homes. They're cut off from social networks that might be sources of support or help for them. The third driver is reduced access to services. So school closures, which I think we are very likely to see, clinics getting repurposed for outbreak response and shelters and case management programs that have previously existed for survivors just really stop functioning. Girls who are out of school are at significant risk of being married off or sexually exploited. The fourth mechanism that we found in our study is that the fear of infection has also been used as a tool of control in and of itself.
17: Hmm.
16: So we've seen abusers use disease-related fear to isolate and manipulate their partners. And the final mechanism that we see in these outbreaks is a mistrust of the health system that lingers from prior outbreaks. And so we saw this actually in the DRC, in the Congo, with COVID, that women were afraid to come forward because they'd had negative experiences during the 2018 Ebola outbreak.
17: Well, then you layer on that when you speak of distrust. There are particular religious customs in eastern Congo calling for people to be able to touch or sit with a deceased person, you know, the dead body. And in this case, those bodies are, you know, very sadly contaminated, and health officials didn't release them. And in two cases, angry mobs burned down the clinics. So you layer all of this on top. And then so much aid, particularly from the United States, has been gutted. What needs to happen? What would you say needs to start now to prevent what your studies show you will happen?
16: You know, women are also often the individuals in these contexts and cultures who are responsible for treating the sick, who are responsible for handling bodies when they're deceased. And so they are, again, sort of uniquely positioned to be at risk for mm-hmm. stigma, for exposure. In the previous outbreak, USAID funded burial training and other things like airport screening that helped contain the Ebola outbreak, and that is not there today. Mm. It also funded gender-based violence case management, safe shelters, survivor-centered clinical care that was running alongside the outbreak response, and those programs are now gone or severely reduced. I think a great need is to find resources for the U.S. and other global powers to really invest in helping contain the outbreak as quickly as possible yeah. with an eye towards women and girls as well.
17: Well, you say what has to happen is we have to embed violence monitoring in outbreak surveillance. You know, as they're looking for the disease, they have to look at, you know, which some is also kind of a viral disease in a way, which is violence. That's not going to happen soon. You say none of this is rocket science. It's hard to hear that it's just not in place.
16: Yeah, and, you know, I do think there's more awareness at this point. And so I am hopeful that the actors working in country will make different decisions than have happened in previous outbreaks. I think there's a real opportunity to do this better and to learn from past mistakes.
17: I just want to ask you briefly before we let you go. U.S. officials say they're working with Kenya to create a facility for people who might have been exposed to the virus. I mean, this is part of the problem. There's no vaccine. So one thing you said, you know, there's not enough airport surveillance. That's frightening.
16: It really is. And again, I think this has, you know, previously been a place where U.S. investment has been really critical and has shined. Right now, the U.S. is taking an approach that is more about keeping our borders closed, and the world would be a safer place if there was more of a focus on and an investment on how to control the outbreak that is, you know, currently raging in the DRC and spreading to Uganda.
17: Lindsay Stark, professor at the Bursky School of Public Health at Washington University in St. Louis. Professor Stark, we will keep an eye on this with you. Thank you.
16: Thank you so much.
18: Mrs. Clark, my wife and I are Evergreen members. We're making a one-time gift today to help stand strong and stand tall for freedom of speech and fair and unbiased reporting, important now more than ever. Thank you for what you do. Keep it up.
4: 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I'm your Morning Edition host, and I'm joined by one of our producers, John Pino. And time is running out this hour. 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
12: Kendra, let's thank a few more folks we've heard from. 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Thank you, Ellen. I've got a contribution here from James in Pueblo, who said, "To operate in this world, we need information for our democracy, for our daily understanding of business and technology and the arts." 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Thank you, James. And here's a contribution from Michael, whose address is Huntsville, Alabama. 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Well, thank you, Michael. 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
6: In the span of a decade, Ben Shapiro built the Daily Wire into a conservative media empire. 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Let's put a pin in that. The Daily Wire even has kids programming, a judgmental puppet named Zoodles.
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6: Who shares Shapiro's load-bearing eyebrows. This year, though, the empire showed signs of collapse. The Daily Wire's YouTube videos are down from millions of views to the low five figures. Web traffic is plummeting. And recently, Shapiro laid off 13% of his employees. Asked by the Washington Post what had happened, Shapiro accused other conservatives of click whoring by embracing radical Islam, theorizing about the evils of Winston Churchill, and mocking the widow of Charlie Kirk. The kids still got it. On Today Explained, the fall of Ben Shapiro.
9: If you or any of your friends get pregnant, that is generally not having anything to do with
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9: per se. So I'm confused as to why I would want you to force it. Anything.
6: Drew Harwell, tech reporter, Washington Post, writes about MAGA media and influencers, including recently one Ben Shapiro.
10: Ben Shapiro matters because he is a symbol of the changing conservative media landscape. Like, he was the king of MAGA media online for a number of years.
11: You're not being polite to the pronouns.
9: Because
11: disrespectful.
9: Okay, forget about the disrespect. Facts don't care about your feelings.
12: Do you really think Donald Trump respects the rule of law?

0: I mean, if somebody...
1: No, but I think the Constitution itself is a pretty damn durable document, thank God.
2: There's some whores in this house. There's some whores in this house. There's some whores in this house. It continues along these lines.
3: And yet, he has fallen, and so has the media movement around him.
4: Ben Shapiro was effectively the final boss of the pro-Israel lobby, and we're now watching him come undone in real time.
3: It really has shown how much the MAGA movement has been undermined in recent years and how much, you know, the Trump star has fallen, but also this kind of classic MAGA media energy has changed too.
5: All right, for people who are not familiar, who is this guy? Who is Ben Shapiro?
3: 10 years ago, Ben Shapiro came on the scene and he was this conservative digital media like wunderkind.
1: Hi, I'm Ben Shapiro and this is Reality Check.
6: Ben Shapiro is editor-at-large at Breitbart.com. And so why am I off the rails, Mr. Shapiro?
3: He was, you know, this right-wing pundit. He was coming up at a time where he wasn't really traditional conservatism, like, you know, small business, chamber of commerce. He represented this new wave of MAGA conservatism that was more about, you know, winning the quote unquote the culture wars, right?
7: Ben Shapiro just destroyed this woke student with simple logic.
1: The answer is that in 99.8%, 99.9% of cases, you absolutely can gender somebody based on looking at them. Like, really.
3: He wasn't competing in the same debates that the conservative journals of the time were talking about. He wasn't talking about tax codes. You know, he was talking about like the stupid things that the libs were doing, you know, the dark times that wokeness was bringing for the country.
2: Coca-Cola has now decided that they are going to force their employees to take anti-racism training with the execrable Robin DiAngelo.
3: And he was making a lot of money from it, right? He was putting out this viral chum that was constantly doing big numbers on Facebook, was making a ton of money for not just him, but for The Daily Wire, which he co-founded. That was this like blog media property. And The Daily Wire, you know, with his help, became like the biggest publisher on Facebook for many months, beating out, you know, CNN, Fox, New York Times. It just became this unstoppable property at the time.
5: So when does Daily Wire hit its peak?
3: I would say probably about 2020. That was the year when The Daily Wire was consistently month after month becoming the top publisher on Facebook. That was their peak Facebook posting time. That was their peak ad revenue time. They were making $100 million or more a year, which is completely insane, even now, for what was essentially a blog. Even in conservative media, they were a huge outlier. Mm. And they were riding so high and they were making so much money that for a time it was like they didn't really even know what to do with the money. They were this blog that had become this giant media empire. And so they started kind of thrashing in a lot of different directions and exploring a lot of different ways to spend. They had Ben Shapiro. There was one other important guy in the operation named Jeremy Boring, who was basically this theater kid.
1: My friend, co-founder, co-CEO, and most importantly, the God King of the Daily Wire, Jeremy Boring, moved to LA as a young man with stars in his eyes 20 years ago, and now.
8: And we want our movies to be defined less by what they're about and more what they aren't about, which is left-wing sucker punches and left-wing propaganda.
3: You know, his big push was to take the anti-woke model they had been successful at in their blog and on Facebook and really make this alternate Hollywood and make all of these different media properties that were anti-woke and satirical and anti-left. And so, you know, they started making movies. They started like going into Hollywood and making these big feature films that they would put into theaters, movies like Lady Ballers.
9: A guy can become a girl with no physical changes at all.
10: Oh, that's called gender fluid.
11: So I can be a woman on the court and a man in the bedroom. I can't believe it. Nice.
3: Yeah, and Am I Racist, that were like feature film length, documentary satires.
12: Am I racist?
13: I would really appreciate it if you left.
12: I'm trying to learn. I'm on this journey.
13: Can you please leave?
5: Tell me about the Game of Thrones knockoff.
3: Oh, yeah. So this is my favorite of their ventures because it was so... It was insane, even to the people inside the company. It was a fantasy series, 7-episode series, kind of loosely based off of Game of Thrones. It was called The Pendragon Cycle, Rise of the Merlin.
14: They say Merlin slew 70 men with his own hands. This is where it begins.
3: And and they flew out all of these actors. Some of them were conservative bloggers at Daily Wire. They flew them out to places like Italy and Hungary. They filmed on location for this, you know, knockoff fantasy in the time of, you know, Merlin and swords and ladies in furs. And they spent, you know, roughly $3 million an episode to make this show. They had huge special effects budgets. They had swords clanging and they had production diaries, all of this stuff that you would never imagine from like a blog that was making fun of, you know, Nancy Pelosi and blue hair liberals and all this stuff. But they just felt like, hey, we have the money. Let's build something where we can actually make even more money on the other side of it. But this show was completely a failure on basically every metric. Nobody watched it, right? You had to subscribe to the Daily Wire Plus. There was no discussion about it. It was just a complete money pit.
0: What was it like, Marlon, to be alone?
3: And even on their YouTube, if you go onto the Pendragon Cycle YouTube, it's gotten the like low hundreds of subscribers. So it was just a real, real loss.
5: All right, so Ben Shapiro builds a media empire, makes some foolish decisions, makes some very smart ones, though. And then what happened?
3: Yeah, so I think the biggest change point was the October 7th attacks in Israel. You know, for a time before that, the conservative movement was heavily pro-Israel, you know, by default. And Ben Shapiro was a proud cheerleader of that because he's a practicing Jew. He wears a yarmulke. He's very proud of his Jewish heritage. He is very openly pro-Israel. And yet that moment became a huge fracture point for MAGA, definitely MAGA media online, because you had the traditional conservatives who were staunchly pro-Israel.
2: Israel has been actually extraordinarily meticulous in the pursuit of an incredibly difficult urban war.
3: But then you had this rising faction that was defined by some people who were just sort of critical of Israel, and then, you know, a side of it that was openly anti-Semitic. And you had these people like Candace Owens, who shares a lot of anti-Semitic conspiracy theories, and who for a time was a rising star at the Daily Wire. She got her fame in Ben Shapiro's organization, but then left it after October 7th because her and Ben Shapiro were constantly fighting over these issues.
4: I truly believe that the Zionist ideology is an evil. It's an evil because it's a supremacist ideology that says you can trample over anybody's rights as long as it is like, you know, you serve Israel.
3: So there was this bigger debate happening that was roiling MAGA, and the Daily Wire became a microcosm of it because you had these two different conservative factions fighting over where MAGA should go to next.
5: We're talking because Ben Shapiro's company is failing. And so the question is the company failing because the company, as a company, made bad business decisions, or is the company failing because conservatives do not like the way that Ben Shapiro talks about Israel and they've said, we're going to go elsewhere?
3: I think it's a little bit of both, honestly. You know, they were pouring a lot of money into bad business decisions. They were gaining less money because their business model was changing. They couldn't just make $100 million on Facebook anymore. Facebook was changing their algorithm, shunting traffic in other ways. And a lot of the political energy they had was also fading. You know, this pro-Trump reflexive support was changing. And meanwhile, you know, they didn't have the political high ground for a lot of their fans anymore. A lot of their fans were moving to these independent creators who were more likely to say what they wanted to hear. And it was just kind of a perfect storm for them.
5: So what's Ben Shapiro's future, which was once never in doubt? What does it look like now?
3: When you go onto Ben Shapiro's social media, you don't see a lot of that confident energy that you saw 5 years ago. I look on his TikTok and his Instagram. His short videos really give this whiff of desperation. He's doing all of the stuff that like a TikToker would do, but he doesn't seem to really enjoy it as much.
15: Alrighty, folks. Today, we're going to go through some more woke TikToks at the behest of my producers. Oh no, why is Lizzo being by a laboo-boo?
3: You know, it's like the culture war is still happening, but he's kind of flailing to regain that relevance that he had. And so I just don't think there's enough propulsion there to keep him at the center of these MAGA conversations anymore.
5: Drew Harwell of The Washington Post. Maybe it was October 7th that alienated Shapiro from his audience and vice versa, but our next guest says there was another turning point, the assassination of Charlie Kirk. That's coming up.
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19: Mount Princeton was once an active volcano. When it erupted 36 million years ago, it sent a cloud of debris nearly 100 miles northeast to what is now Castle Rock. A 20-foot layer of pumice and ash covered the area. Some of this material turned into large deposits of erosion-resistant rhyolite. A few million years of flooding and scouring exposed the iconic castle-shaped butte that gives the city its name. Early people used the stone in arrowheads and spear points, but it's preferred as a construction material. Rhyolite quarries actually put Castle Rock on the map. The pinkish-gray stone was shipped around Colorado and out of state for use in foundations, veneer, and decorative trim. Today you can see rhyolite in a number of older buildings in Douglas County and in the sprawling Highlands Ranch Mansion, a modern-day castle, if you will, with hints of Castle Rock.
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21: My name is Ryan Broderick, and I write the Garbage Day newsletter, and I host the Panic World podcast.
17: You wrote an essay about Ben Shapiro and his recent troubles. It included these wonderful lines. The age-old problem with working at the racism factory, they eventually make a new racism that includes you. What are you talking about?
21: Well, it was sort of a pithy way to describe what I think is happening to Ben Shapiro right now, which is that he's found himself on the wrong side of a far-right vibe shift that's happening. So the question of, you know, should American conservatives support Israel, I think has quickly become the deciding factor in, you know, canonizing the new wave of MAGA or even post-MAGA conservatism in America. There's a lot of creators on one side who say we should not be involved with Israel. They say that largely for anti-Semitic purposes, but also because they're xenophobic and isolationist. But they sort of know that this is a red line that they can go across, and Ben Shapiro cannot follow them there because he is an Orthodox Jew who supports Israel and is a fairly standard conservative, all things considered. And so this is among the many other problems that Shapiro is having right now in trying to kind of hold his digital media empire together.
17: All right. So Ben Shapiro's on one side. As you said, he is unlikely to ever turn his back on Israel. On the other side are people who are going hard at Israel and have been since approximately, I don't know, October 8th, maybe 2023. Who are they? Who are the players here?
21: So the biggest one is Nick Fuentes.
22: Israel does whatever it wants and nobody seems to be able to stop them.
21: He is the de facto leader of this far-right splinter cell movement, the Groypers, and he's got a live stream that he's on every single day, and he is just the most, you know, lowest of the low, vile kind of far-right personality you could imagine.
22: I don't mean to perpetuate any anti-Semitic tropes, but doesn't that seem to imply, wouldn't that tend to imply that Israel controls the whole world?
21: But you also have more and more creators, I think, sensing this vibe shift and moving towards him. So Candace Owens was going so far as to even claim that Charlie Kirk was killed by Mossad.
23: Truth is that Charlie was under immense pressure and he was facing financial threats over his shifting stance on Israel.
21: You also have Tucker Carlson, Megyn Kelly. A lot of these people I would sort of put in the camp of, you know, pretty run-of-the-mill conservative commentators who understand that Trump is not popular, and so they're trying to like kind of feel out new territory there.
1: I don't owe anybody my never-ending support. I will be open-minded to the facts as they develop. A lot has happened with Israel.
21: And then you also have Manosphere guys like Tim Dillon who have even started to kind of go against Israel. So it is this thing that is happening. And, you know, social media, I think, always prioritizes the newest, most taboo idea. And so this would be a new taboo that has been discovered by far-right commentators.
17: Okay, so in that camp of people, you have critics of Israel that run the gamut from Candace Owens, who seems kind of nutty, to Megyn Kelly, who often, I don't know, seems pretty straight. What do they all have in common? Is it just their criticism of Israel?
21: No, my read on this is that it all stems from Charlie Kirk, actually. So,
17: oh,
21: yeah, the MAGA movement is not one movement. It is not one ideology. The 2024 winning coalition was this weird mismatch of far-right live streamers, Manosphere podcasters, neoconservatives, and the, you know, the TPUSA, Charlie Kirk, kind of middle-of-the-road MAGA people.
6: What is so important to our country is to find our disagreements respectfully, because when people stop talking, that's when violence happens.
21: And I think Charlie Kirk was very instrumental in holding a lot of this together, if only because it seemed like, you know, to them at least, that he was possibly a replacement for Trump. You know, I've read into it as like the MAGA movement was trying to home grow their own version of Trump. Charlie Kirk may have been that figure. He dies, and the whole thing starts to fall apart. And I have to give, unfortunately, some credit to Nick Fuentes here, who has always hated Charlie Kirk.
17: So Charlie Kirk is killed, and then these alliances form and they fracture and they reform and they refracture. What events of the last, say, 8 months do we place in the, okay, this is a post-Charlie Kirk's assassination moment?
21: Well, it's a lot of reading the tea leaves of online discourse, I would say. But you know when the movement is working when they're all falling in lockstep with one another.
17: Huh.
21: And so, you know, Sydney Sweeney's jeans would be a good example of the, or Cracker Barrel, right?
7: Cracker Barrel says it is ditching its new logo after a wave of harsh backlash from customers.
8: Okay, we have brand new reaction now from President Trump, who has had enough of the woke mob going after Sydney Sweeney.
21: They've been able to get this talking point to surface out of their DMs and into the general consciousness. And if you look back, you know, at the months immediately after Charlie Kirk's murder, that hasn't really been happening the same way. They're not really working together. They're fighting with each other a lot. And they're also telling on each other. I mean, these people are very messy. So like even as we speak, Ashley St. Clair is on TikTok sharing secrets from inside the MAGA movement and going on Hassan Piker's stream.
24: It seems strange when I start the conversation by saying like, oh, this is Elon Musk's baby mama.
25: Yeah. Yeah,
24: I know. You're more than that. You are also
25: a
24: right-wing reactionary conservative influencer.
25: No, not anymore.
24: You used to be.
21: And so all these guys are sort of unfollowing each other and fighting with each other. And it's a lot of right-wingers who are super dependent on internet attention and monetizing internet attention. And they're really, really nervous about the internet landscape, the same way all digital media publishers are. I think it's having a negative impact on the stuffiest of the digital media era people, and Ben Shapiro is the stuffiest. So like,
17: okay, you're going to call him stuffy, but there is something else that I've been thinking about a lot, which is Ben Shapiro, when he started out, he was so young, he has such a baby face, and it was like this young man that appealed to people who were much older because he was super well-spoken and he was pugnacious. And now, and we talked about this in the first half of the show, he just sort of seems old. He seems like he doesn't really know what he should be doing on TikTok. He seems like he doesn't really know who in the culture is relevant anymore. You could make the same argument about Tucker Carlson, even though he's surviving, but he openly seems scared of Nick Fuentes. Do you think that this is that the guys that we were used to are now the old guys and they know it. And the young guys that are coming after them are, I don't know, maybe worse, maybe more willing to say what 20-somethings these days want to hear. Like, where does age play into this?
21: So I would say that Ben Shapiro from the very beginning was much better at talking to old people than talking to young people. And, you know, it seems like what he was doing was, you know, creating a digital media company that looked hip and cool to old people who would then give him money, and he would spend that money on advertising and sort of dominate Facebook and sort of created this flywheel that allowed him to grow pretty quickly. A lot of the weird preoccupations the Daily Wire has had with like dominating Hollywood, for instance, feel very old to me. Like it just feels like an 80-year-old conservative's fever dream of what the internet could be, right? Like just very strange stuff. And I think it's only gotten stranger in the last year or two, because it also feels like the Trump movement has kind of moved beyond the need for someone like Ben Shapiro. Like in the era of Doge and Project 2025 and you know, ICE occupations and the J.D. Vance AI stuff, like none of it feels like Ben Shapiro is really in the mix anymore.
17: Hmm. Do you think we're going to look back in a few years and miss Ben Shapiro for his sort of sobriety?
21: Yes.
17: Yeah. Okay.
21: Yes.
17: Okay. Tell me where we're headed.
21: No, I think that's exactly right. I think when digital publishers on the right in the early 2010s began to really lean into the internet, they inadvertently connected American conservatism and by extension, like global conservatism, with the sea changes and tides of internet discourse. And that's always going to go towards the thing that feels the most dangerous and the most taboo, because that's what's most exciting on social media. And so there is really no incentive if you have like every major conservative figure in America making money directly from the internet, there's no real incentive for them to become more moderate, right?
17: Yeah.
21: Like they're going to be hitting themselves in the face with hammers and smoking meth and, you know, attacking people on the street and going completely full white nationalist, no regard to anything race, science, Substack nonsense. Like it's just, and we're already seeing this. The days of Prager University or the Daily Wire trying to do like a sensible conservative's reaction to Cardi B's WAP or whatever is just like not going to come back.
2: Bring a bucket and a mop. So this suggests that there's an awful lot of, not to be too graphic, but some sort of medical discharge that's happening here. Right, a lot too much, because that's a symptom of something that is not going great.
17: Bless. Ryan Broderick, Garbage Day, Panic World, Miles Bryan, producer Jolie Myers, editor Gabriel Dunatov, Check the Facts, David Tatasciore, and Bridget Dunnigan on the mix. I'm Noel King. It's Today Explained.

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8: One of the country's top 25 beaches is here in landlocked Colorado, in Great Sand Dunes National Park. Medino Creek appears every spring as snowmelt runs off the Sangre de Cristo Mountains. As it flows into the valley, the water forms deep ripples in the creek bed, sand dams, which stand against the flow until water pressure breaks them every 20 seconds or so. Each one sends a wave down the creek. In a wet year, waves can be as much as a foot high. Medino Creek in May looks like a typical ocean beach. People build sandcastles and frolic in the clean, fresh waves. But the creek dries up by August. Medino Creek is more than recreation. It washes windblown sand back down to the valley floor, and that maintains the size and shape of the tallest dunes in North America.
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9: BBC News with Sue Montgomery. Israel is maintaining its attacks on what it says are Hezbollah targets in Lebanon, even as reports emerge from Washington that an extension of the wider ceasefire with Iran is close. The IDF targeted the commander of an Iranian missile unit in southern Beirut on Thursday, its first strike in the Lebanese capital in 3 weeks. John Sudworth is there.
10: I went down to the site of that airstrike a couple of hours ago, clear evidence of it, rubble strewn across a courtyard, and then the building that's been hit, this apartment block, some of the windows and walls blown out, holes in the side of it, and blackened buildings from the fire that looks like it had been burning there for some time. Israel claims that this was a targeted strike. We are told that it was targeting the head of a missile division for a militant group allied to Hezbollah. We've no way of confirming that.
9: US officials say Washington and Tehran have agreed the framework of a deal that would extend their ceasefire for 60 days. It's awaiting approval from President Trump, who, sources say, wants time to consider a deal that will ease restrictions on shipping in the Strait of Hormuz. Sarah Smith has the latest from Washington.
11: It's important to stress this is not a peace deal. This is a proposed agreement that would extend the current ceasefire for 60 days and provide a framework for negotiations on reaching some kind of final deal. And it comes as there has been some renewed fighting between the US and Iran that's threatened the increasingly fragile current ceasefire. US officials have confirmed the proposal is that the Strait of Hormuz would be reopened for international shipping, which would take us back to where we were before President Trump launched this war, and Iran will commit not to pursue a nuclear weapon, which was also the case before the war began at the end of February. The big issue of what to do with Iran's stocks of highly enriched uranium and its future nuclear program will need to be negotiated during the 60-day window.
9: Israel's Prime Minister Benjamin Netanyahu says he has ordered the military to further increase its occupation of the Gaza Strip, contradicting the terms of the ceasefire deal. Speaking at an Israeli settlement in the occupied West Bank, Mr. Netanyahu said the IDF would take control of 70% of Gaza, up from 53% at the time of the ceasefire last October. The Israeli ambassador to the United Nations says it's breaking off all contact with the UN Secretary-General, Antonio Guterres, for the rest of his term in office. Danny Danon said he was furious at reports that Israel was being placed on a list of countries accused of using sexual violence in conflict zones. There have been multiple reports of Israeli abuse of Palestinians during the conflict in Gaza. World News from the BBC.
12: This is KRCC News. I'm Kendra Carr. A bipartisan caucus wants to help put an end to the gerrymandering wars. CPR's Caitlin Kim reports.
13: The Problem Solvers Caucus has launched an anti-gerrymandering working group, and Colorado Republican Jeff Hurd has been tapped as one of the co-chairs. Hurd said in a statement that congressional representation should reflect the people and communities being served, not the political interests of whoever happens to be in power. He cited Colorado's Independent Redistricting Commission as a model. The working group will come up with ideas to reform the process. Hurd has some incentive there. A group is trying to get a measure on the ballot this fall to allow for a new congressional map to be used in 2028. A response to the partisan gerrymandering of Republican states.
12: Caitlin Kim reporting. The state government is overhauling the IT office. The governor's Office of Information Technology has laid off 173 employees after negative feedback. The office handles the tech behind the scenes for many state agencies. The cuts are expected to save $4 million in the first full year and $8 million annually thereafter. The cuts are not related to AI. Officials said dismal customer satisfaction surveys, complaints, and negative audits spurred the change. Before the three Americans on the recent Artemis II mission flew around the moon, they trained in helicopters in the Rocky Mountains. Now NASA is using the same course in northern Colorado, run by the state's Army National Guard, to train future astronauts. Everett Bull Duke is a NASA instructor. He says the Rockies are a perfect place to simulate the moon.
14: If you watch recordings from Apollo, for example, you can see, hey, we're kicking up dust at about 80 feet up, and they start losing that reference of where the ground is, and that's one of the things that we can simulate.
12: More than two dozen astronauts have been certified on the course, with more training set for this summer. You're listening to KRCC News. I'm Kendra Carr.
15: Hello and welcome to NewsHour from the BBC World Service. We're coming to you live from London. I'm James Menendez. There are reports that the US and Iran have reached a deal to extend their ceasefire, but it's still waiting for President Trump to sign off on the agreement. That's our main story today, coming up in a moment. Also in the programme, as Paul McCartney releases his 20th solo album, he explains how a recent documentary about the making of the final Beatles record changed his view of the months leading up to the band's breakup.
16: I had a strange view of the period because it was business hell, and I was blamed for a lot of things. I was blamed for the breakup of the Beatles, and I had to sort of shoulder all of that stuff, even though I knew it wasn't true. But when I saw the film, I thought, oh no, I'm not like that at all. I'm trying to make a record. I'm trying to encourage these guys to be as great as they are.
15: More on that coming up in the second half of the programme. But we are going to begin today with what can only be described as very mixed messages coming out of the Middle East. On the one hand, those reports out of Washington suggesting that the US and Iran have reached an outline agreement to extend their current ceasefire and reopen the Strait of Hormuz to shipping. This is what the US Treasury Secretary Scott Bessent had to say at the White House a short time ago when he was asked about those reports.
17: It is a multifaceted agreement, and nothing is going to be on the table until we see the Strait of Hormuz open and the Iranians agree that they have to turn over the highly enriched uranium and that they can't have a nuclear program.
15: However, the existing ceasefire has been looking increasingly shaky today, with each side attacking the other. Add to that a fast deteriorating situation in Lebanon, where Israel's continued to step up its attacks against Hezbollah, Iran's proxy force in the country. And all of southern Lebanon is now under an Israeli evacuation order. It all looks a long way from peace. And even the capital, Beirut, was struck by Israeli forces today. Our correspondent there, John Sudworth, has been telling me more.
10: So I went down to the site of the strike today in the southern suburbs of Beirut, James. Pretty clear evidence of extensive devastation there. Rubble strewn across a courtyard and a car park. In the building itself, some of the windows and sides blown out. Clearly a missile strike that had come into that building. There were soldiers from the Lebanese army there. We're told that Israel was targeting the head of a missile division for a militant group it says is allied to Hezbollah. We have no way of confirming that, of course, no way of knowing whether the individual was in the building. But speaking to some of the residents gathered there, they were very adamant that civilians were caught up and harmed as a result of that strike.
15: Attacks on Beirut have been pretty rare, as I understand it, since the ceasefire. I mean, does this suggest that at the moment the war in Lebanon is intensifying rather than dying down?
10: It does, I think, although I think that intensification of this conflict is mainly focused in the south, Israel saying that it is pushing out into new territory there. And there is no doubt about it, the towns and cities in the south are being far more heavily hit. Strikes on Beirut since the, in inverted commas, the ceasefire was reached last month, a ceasefire that many people say is now pretty much non-existent. But nonetheless, strikes on Beirut have been rare. There has only been one other since that ceasefire came into effect. And there are reports, unconfirmed, but reports in the media from both Israel and America suggesting that the White House is leaning on Israel to limit the scope of its action to avoid hitting Beirut as much as it can. The reason for that, of course, is because there are concerns that the war here could complicate America's efforts to strike a peace deal with Iran, because Iranian negotiators have been saying all along that any agreement will need to include peace in Lebanon too. So I think at the moment, absolutely an intensifying Israeli campaign, but there may be some question of Israel treading a fairly delicate line in terms of where it focuses those intensifying actions.
15: John, as we speak, I mean, there are reports coming out that a deal between the US and Iran has been done, that it's waiting final sign-off from President Trump. So do we not know at this stage whether Lebanon will be included in any agreement?
10: I don't think we do. I mean, as always, we know very little. The shape of this thing, the likelihood of it getting across the line seems to be changing by the minute. As I say, there are these reports of American pressure on Israel. People in the south of this country will say they've seen no evidence of any restraint. And in fact, if you listen to the statements coming out of Israel, particularly the Israeli military, it seems to be intent on pushing what it sees as its advantage. It thinks it is able to take this fight to Hezbollah. It claims it is degrading its infrastructure, depleting its ability to fire rockets over the border at Israel. And some sources suggesting that this is a fight that could go on for some time. The Israeli Prime Minister himself saying that whatever peace deal is agreed between the US and Iran, Israel will reserve always the right to defend itself, and that he has Donald Trump's blessing for that position. So very, very hard to know. I think one thing that you can certainly be certain of is that were this to continue escalating, were, for example, Beirut to be targeted more frequently, you would imagine that the Iranians won't like the appearance of that. Leaving all of that aside, if you speak to ordinary Lebanese from whatever community they're from here, I think there is very little hope on the ground, given the scenes that we are witnessing in cities and towns across this country, that peace is in any way close. In fact, people fearing, taking Israel at its word, that this conflict is only going to intensify, at least for the near future.
15: BBC's John Sudworth. Well, as John mentioned there, Israel's military has been pounding what it says are Hezbollah targets in southern Lebanon, especially in the city of Tyre. There have also been reports of close combat between the two sides in the south. Everyone there has been told to leave. Well, here's one woman's account of the fear and upheaval that's causing. She's called Basima Issa from the Lebanese International University. She lost her home in Kfar Kila in South Lebanon and has now been displaced from her home in Beirut as well.
18: Currently, I'm staying away from my home with my family and my sister's family because of the ongoing situation and the repeated bombing from the Israeli side. The bombing affected me deeply on both a personal and professional level. I lost my home in Kfar Kila in 2024, and I also had to leave my home in Beirut because it was no longer safe to stay there. Since then, my family and I have been trying to support each other during this very difficult period. Everything happened very quickly. Like many families in South Lebanon, we were forced to leave because of the danger and fear caused by the continuous attacks. We did not receive any direct personal warning before the bombing. People were living under constant fear because the situation was extremely unstable and dangerous. Unfortunately, I have not been able to return home permanently to Beirut because the area is still unsafe and there is significant destructions. In my work in social services, I hear daily from displaced people about their suffering and challenges. I hear stories of tiredness, emotional stress, financial difficulties, and the pain of leaving behind homes, work, schools, and normal daily life. Losing a home is not only about losing building, but also about losing memories, stability, safety, and even a normal life.
15: Basima Issa. Well, there's also fear across the border in northern Israel, where soldiers and civilians are facing a new threat in the form of high-tech drones launched by Hezbollah. One soldier was killed and two others injured in a drone attack on Wednesday near the Israeli border town of Shomera, from where Lucy Williamson now reports, and a warning her report does contain air raid warnings.
19: Minutes after arriving in Israel's border town of Shomera, a warning. Explosive fiber-optic drones, the newest threat from Hezbollah in Lebanon. This close to the border, the warnings and the weapons come seconds apart.
20: In the field,
21: these two cameras
20: have just gone off. There are Hezbollah drone attacks here.
22: All the time, and all Israel's firepower, its occupation of Lebanon, can't stop them.
21: Go.
19: We've just ducked inside the bomb shelter here in Shomera because we've had three separate alerts. This community has been the target of Hezbollah drones over and over again. From the entrance to the shelter, we scan the sky, but there's no sign of a drone. Israel's army later told us it lost contact with it, but that an Israeli soldier was killed in a separate drone attack outside Shomera an hour earlier. Outside, near a bus stop hit by a drone this week, Shomera's council chief, Sami Zanetti, told me there was sometimes no warning at all. The problem is you don't feel them coming, he said. You're sitting there and suddenly it arrives. And if you run, it follows you. The day before we arrived, Shomera's security team were chased by a drone, firing at it right above the house of Amichai Ben David, a peach farmer with seven children, whose roof already has a large hole from a Hezbollah rocket attack last year.
23: It came and we rushed into the house. The soldiers who were here outside shot at it and managed to knock it out of the air and saved us, thank God. The missile stopped because of the ceasefire, and drones started coming instead.
19: Despite the ceasefire, Israel's artillery still fire across the border. Its forces still occupy large areas of southern Lebanon, and its prime minister this week vowed to deal Hezbollah a crushing blow. But none of it stops the small, low-flying fiber-optic drones. Israel's military has been criticized for not learning from Ukrainian forces, facing the same threat for 2 years. On a visit to the northern border today, Israel's military spokesman Effie Defrin addressed the threat.
24: We are constantly formulating responses to the drone threat. The best minds in the IDF and outside it are working tirelessly. There are no limits on the use of strength and resources when it comes to the security of our troops and our civilians.
19: Several Israeli companies are working on ways to intercept the drones, including specialist ammunition and a project that links sensors to computers on soldiers' personal weapons, which can lock onto targets and provide a firing window. But Sarid Zahavi, head of Israel's Alma Research Center, which monitors the conflict, says Hezbollah is increasingly using its drones to target civilian communities like Shomera.
0: They intensified the amount of attacks that are border crossing into Israel. I think that it's direct order from Iran, and this is all with the background of what is happening with the deal. Iran wants to see a situation that Israel is attacking Hezbollah and everything explodes here, everything goes back to the beginning, and the regular Iranian back and forth.
19: A return to full conflict with both Hezbollah and its backer Iran would please some in Shomera. Along with many Israelis, Council Chief Sami Zanetti is frustrated at the U.S. desire to wind up the region's wars. I'd like the country to take a brave decision and finish off Hezbollah, he told me. Today, our hands are tied by President Trump.
15: Lucy Williamson, our Middle East correspondent, reporting from northern Israel.
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0: This is James Menendez with NewsHour live from the BBC. Now, masculinity influencers are spreading across the world, generating big money for the most successful creators. A BBC Eye investigation has found that Andrew Kibe, Kenya's biggest voice in what's called the manosphere, is using misogyny and rage bait to make money from his followers. Critics say manosphere content is fueling a gender divide and doing real harm. The BBC's global disinformation reporter, Jackie Wakefield, has been investigating.
1: We travelled to a club in a small town in Western Kenya to see what young people think of Andrew Kibe, Kenya's biggest manosphere influencer.
2: I love our Kibe brand, the branding.
1: Ryan is 20 years old and lives in Bondo.
2: I've been raised by a single mom, so most of my teachings, I get them from Andrew Kibe, from masculinity to growth, to personal development. Yeah, he's like a father role to me. There's a book that he released called 28 Commandments.
3: And yeah. What does it say? Can you
2: explain? It's saying that a woman is never your friend.
3: Okay.
2: Yeah, a woman is never your friend.
4: Missing something in your life? Wake up with us.
5: Good morning.
1: Andrew Kibe is a former radio host who, around the time of the COVID pandemic, turned into a content creator. He's tripled his followers in just a few years with the same misogyny and anti-feminist views you hear in the global manosphere.
6: Women lie all the time.
1: In 2023, he was suspended from YouTube. It's believed for misogynistic content. I interviewed Kibe before and asked him if he knew what misogyny is. He had to look it up.
6: Where is it? Misogyny. Misogynist. A person who dislikes, despises, or is strongly prejudiced against women. Who in the world is like that? No man hates a woman. We love you. We are like gods to you. Worship us.
7: Why not just respect both ways?
6: How do I respect somebody I want to sleep with? The word respect is useless to a woman. I shouldn't respect you. I mean, when I look at you, you're a sexual being.
1: On TikTok alone, hashtag Andrew Kibe has had 530 million views. At a university in Western Kenya, male students have been waiting for hours for Kibe to arrive. They're mostly aged between 18 and 21.
8: You guys all read the book?
9: Yeah.
1: But some of the female students objected to Kibe's visit.
10: I totally disagree with Kibe's content. Like one of my classmates, this boy, he has been influenced by Kibe's content. He can't socialize with any lady in our class.
11: I can say it's getting worse. For those who follow Kibe's teachings, they'll find them saying ladies are less capable. That's really hurting us as ladies, because we all believe that we are capable of everything.
1: Professor Owino Okech, gender, sexuality and security academic, says there are real-world consequences.
12: We are ending up with a society of young men who are being fed the idea that the only way to be a man is to be violent. That's a real-world consequence in terms of the next generation of men in our society who will end up leading our countries and propagating these same ideas into the laws and policies of how our countries are governed.
1: Kenya has seen a rise in the number of cases of femicide, women killed because they're women. It doesn't mean influencers are to blame, but words matter. Kibe invited us to come along on his book tour. The book's subtitle is A Journey into Manhood, and he said he wrote it because men today are lost. After 4 days following him, it's time to talk to him.
7: Do you think it's fun when you speak to women in the way that you speak to women?
6: I don't speak to women.
7: Well, yeah, I guess you don't. Because the other day at the uni, you walked past a couple and you spoke to the young man asking if you could have like a go with the young woman next to him, his girlfriend.
6: Yeah.
7: Do you think that's an appropriate way to speak about women? I mean, you didn't even address her.
6: No, I didn't speak about her. I spoke to him. I told him, hey, listen, because I know you in campus cannot hold on to that girl of yours. I know. Right? So please make sure when you're done, you holler at your dog. It was a joke, though. Everybody there saw it as a joke. The only person who wasn't laughing was him.
7: So he didn't see it as a joke then?
6: Yeah, but to hell with him. Who cares about him? You're asking me the wrong questions. I don't like your questions. I think I'm done.
7: Okay.
6: Thank you.
0: Andrew Kibe talking or not talking to the BBC's Jackie Wakefield. The Justice Department in the United States has opened an investigation into E. Jean Carroll, the former magazine writer who successfully sued President Trump for sexual assault and for defamation in two separate civil cases. She won a total of $88 million in compensation from federal juries, and both cases were upheld on appeal. Well, Glenn Thrush covers the DOJ for the New York Times. What exactly are they looking into?
5: So we're not exactly clear, but there's an investigation into E. Jean Carroll, who is the woman who won two civil lawsuits against President Trump, who was deemed to have credibly accused him of sexual assault several decades ago during an interview. And this is somebody the president and his team have sought both to discredit legally and personally. She won a settlement for defamation against the president. And what seems to have occurred, and it's still very much up in the air, is that officials in the Justice Department, political appointees of the president, appear to have initiated an investigation into her based on testimony she gave about the source of her funding for her legal fund. It gets very complicated, but the gist of it is that she said she hadn't received any money from particular people and that she had lied about it. That is a very peripheral, tangential investigation for the Justice Department to undertake under normal circumstances, much less in a situation in which essentially Trump has ordered up investigations against his enemies.
0: Also raises the question of why she would lie about the funding for her case.
5: Well, it's not only that. It is not a crime to make misstatements in a court of law. One has to prove that the intent was to deceive, that there was a criminal intent to deceive. We have subsequently learned over the last 24 hours, since this is broken, that they are looking at a range of other potential charges. But this is very similar to what we have seen before. The department's rule book and the general standards of conduct here, as in your country, are you find crimes, you identify crimes, and then proceed to investigate who might have committed them. That is a fundamental tenet of jurisprudence. In this Justice Department, President Trump has explicitly ordered his top law enforcement officials to find crimes associated with people he personally deems to be criminals. So it is a complete inversion of the normal process. So it is not unusual, for instance, for us to write stories about a person being targeted and then for the predicate for the investigation, which oftentimes is based on very little evidence or none whatsoever, shifts constantly. We've seen that happen in the last 24 hours.
0: Can I just ask you this, and this may be a difference, I don't know, between, for example, UK and US law. The fact that these were civil cases, is it normal for the Justice Department to get involved in what it might perceive as irregularities in a civil case rather than a purely criminal case?
5: It's not unusual, but everything here is unusual insofar that all of these are being brought against Donald Trump's enemies. We have seen, for instance, investigations into Letitia James, the New York State Attorney General, the local state prosecutor who brought civil charges against Trump. So pretty much anyone who opened an investigation or signed off on an investigation into Trump is currently under investigation by the Justice Department or likely to be investigated by the Justice Department. It is an absolutely, I cannot underscore, an extraordinary control of federal law enforcement directly by the White House.
0: Glenn Thrush of the New York Times there.
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1: BBC News with Sue Montgomery. Israel is maintaining its attacks in what it says are Hezbollah targets in Lebanon, even as reports emerge that an extension of the wider ceasefire with Iran is close. US officials say Washington and Tehran have agreed the framework of a deal that would extend their ceasefire for 60 days. It's awaiting approval from President Trump, who, sources say, wants time to consider it. The accord would ease restrictions on the Strait of Hormuz. Israel's Prime Minister Benjamin Netanyahu says he has ordered the military to increase its occupation of Gaza, taking control of 70% of the strip. That would be a breach of the ceasefire deal. Clashes between rebel factions in Colombia are reported to have left dozens of people dead. The army has been sent to an area in the Amazon. Survivors of a fire at a girls' boarding school in central Kenya say delays in breaking down a locked dormitory door slowed their escape. At least 16 children died. Senegal's president has pardoned a journalist who has been jailed since 2018. René Capanbassen was sentenced to life in prison on charges of complicity in the murder of 14 people in the country's southern Casamance region. Swiss police say they're treating a knife attack at a train station near Zurich as an act of terrorism. Three people were stabbed before a suspect was arrested. Rescuers in Laos are racing against time to pump water from a flooded cave. Local villagers have been trapped for more than a week. One of the biggest companies in the field of artificial intelligence, Anthropic, says it's raised $65 billion in a funding round. That would value Anthropic at just under $1 trillion. BBC News.
2: Welcome back to NewsHour. How much do you pay for a cup of coffee? It could easily cost $6 or $7 in Western cities as a coffee bean price shock caused by tariffs and climate events collides with changing consumer tastes. Will prices ever come down again? Our economics editor Faisal Islam reports from Turin in northern Italy.
3: I'm standing in front of what looks like a sort of locomotive train engine, which is in fact the first espresso machine from Moriondo, 1884. At that point, it becomes a staple drink in Italy and a drink of the masses, a cheap drink. And it's been like that for decades since. But in recent years, that price point has increased. And it does raise the question, how do you deal when a price shock comes through an industry? Does it change it forever? This is a pretty good place to find out.
4: We come in the museum, in Lavazza Museum, and now I lead you.
3: I've come here to meet Giuseppe Lavazza. His great-grandfather launched the famous coffee brand 130 years ago. Giuseppe is now chairman of the business.
5: Complexity and troubles.
3: I begin by asking him what's causing the current volatility in the coffee market.
5: This kind of business has been affected for many years by climate effects. So when we saw a frost in Brazil in 2021 after COVID, the effect was devastating, and the tension on prices lasted for about 4 years. And then the inflation, record price, geopolitical crisis, the Suez Canal, now another big crisis, another war, President Trump tariffs. Yeah. So really, we went through incredible difficulties.
3: A long list of troubles have combined to create a perfect storm.
5: Every day we saw the coffee prices going up, going up, going up, breaking records. Speculation, of course, stepped into the business and started to ride this great opportunity, exactly as happened in cocoa, the same.
3: Yeah. It's not just the financiers playing the markets. Part of Vietnamese coffee farmers' daily ritual now involves the 4:30 a.m. morning app check of the Robusta futures price in Vietnamese dong. Farmers that could harvest enjoyed extraordinary windfalls from last year's prices and are storing hundreds of thousands of bags of coffee, which otherwise would have been exported. Even aside from the weather, President Trump's tariff rollercoaster saw extra taxes applied to the world's biggest coffee producers before the White House saw the very visible impact.

0: impact on US domestic coffee prices and rode back. Prices have settled down from peaks, but still at much higher levels. So is the £5 latte a temporary aberration in our cups we can now forget about?
1: Not yet, unfortunately. We have to wait for at least a couple of years because we need two big crops from Brazil and from Vietnam arriving on the market. That's going to create a different market condition, more stability, more visibility in long term, and so the chance, of course, of rebalancing the value all over the supply chain.
2: Giuseppe Lavazza ending that report by Faisal Islam. This is the BBC World Service in London. You're listening to NewsHour, and I'm James Menendez. Since it was first identified barely 2 weeks ago in eastern areas of the Democratic Republic of the Congo, the DRC, there have been 10 confirmed and 223 suspected deaths from Ebola. But suspected cases pushes the number of people likely to have contracted the Bundibugyo strain nearer to 1,000. The Director General of the World Health Organization, Dr. Tedros Adhanom Ghebreyesus, is travelling to the DRC. He's warned the country is facing a catastrophic collision of disease and conflict. The conflict is principally that between government forces and the M23 rebel group. Any outbreak of fighting means people fleeing their homes, being on the move, and it makes it even more difficult for health workers to isolate and treat those infected. NewsHour's Sean Lay has been speaking to Dr. Chikwe Ihayakwazu, Executive Director of the WHO's Health Emergencies Programme. He spoke to us from the DRC's capital, Kinshasa. So how are medics approaching the problem in the worst affected areas?
3: The area in Ituri, North Kivu, South Kivu, very challenged with historical conflicts. But also to say, this is a vibrant, Bunia is a vibrant town, thriving commerce, travel, bustling population. So with a weak health system, and that system was not sufficiently prepared to detect these cases on time, given also there's a new species of the Ebola virus. Having said that, over the last couple of days, colleagues from the World Health Organization, our partners, several others are working very hard to support the country now. We have scaled up the response, scaled up the testing, building up care and treatment facilities across several hospitals. And we're fairly confident that in the next couple of days, a week max, we will be on top of this situation and do what we really know how to do. And colleagues in the DRC actually know how to do very well. This is their 17th outbreak. And with the efforts going on, I'm sure we'll be on top of this very soon.
4: Well, that's encouraging to hear. But I mean, there are some practical problems. You've already alluded to one of them, which is the very porous borders between the Democratic Republic of Congo, South Sudan and Uganda. Yeah. I mean, Uganda, for example, on Wednesday closed the airport. That's one way. But there are a lot of people who travel happily and regularly across land borders, don't they? I mean, it's going to be quite difficult to control that kind of population exchange, isn't it?
3: It is difficult, no doubt about that. But remember, we've done this severally. It's a tough context. What makes Bunia and the area great is also their biggest challenge in terms of travel, trade, activity, the entrepreneurial energy. And those that have been exported to the Uganda have basically gone seeking care. So we understand what the challenges are. Mm. Now it's a diligent approach. Our strategy with Ebola is always the same, to find all the chains of transmission, find cases, follow up all their contacts, isolate their contacts, and create a whole chain of activities to prevent spread. The challenge here is not losing the community. If we move too quickly, we lose the community. So we have to move quickly, but with the community. So the community needs to think like epidemiologists, and the epidemiologists need to work with the community. Sometimes a tricky balance to find, but that's really at the heart of our response at the moment.
4: I was struck by the reports earlier this week of people attacking hospitals because they couldn't get their families, their loved ones' bodies back in order to bury them. Now, given this is the 17th outbreak of Ebola in half a century, it may surprise some people that there is still that level of misunderstanding about the disease among the ordinary population. Yeah. How do you overcome that?
3: Yeah, that's really what I was speaking about building trust. You know, funerals are very important to all of us, anywhere you live in the world. And we have to always respect societal norms. We've developed a strategy called safe and dignified funerals so that we can do it safely, but also respect the norms in the community. You know, the DRC is a huge country. And this virus pops up in different villages, different towns over the years. So 17 might sound like a large number, but for a country, the size of DRC is actually a drop in the ocean. So yes, the beginning is always tough. It's always traumatic to see people being buried the way we have to safely. But, you know, we're on top of this. These were a few isolated events. We're working extremely hard with the community, with their leaders, with religious leaders in the different communities around Ituri, North Kivu, and a bit in South Kivu, to make sure that we work together, hand in hand, glove in glove, and I'm sure that we will get ahead of this. The beginnings of every Ebola outbreak are tough, but right now we are well on the way to working with colleagues together, and we will get ahead of this.
4: At the moment, you're some way away from the epicenter of the outbreak, but one thing we do know is that there is conflict going on there between the government troops and the M23 rebel group. Is there any indication that you are aware of at the World Health Organization that there are meaningful contacts, that there are developing ways in which the rebels and the government troops can be persuaded to cooperate in this health crisis rather than continue the fighting?
3: Yeah, I'm in Kinshasa at the moment. I'm headed to Bunia tomorrow. Before going, we're here meeting with government officials, meeting with UN agencies, our different partners. The message is clear, asking for a truce, asking for ceasefire, asking for everyone to lay down their arms. We're fighting a common enemy.
4: Of course.
3: And our role is to support them through this.
4: All of what you say is admirable and understandable, but my question is the same one. Are the M23 rebels going to cooperate, even if the government cooperates, with dealing with this health crisis? Because if they're going to carry on fighting, your medical staff are going to be limited in what they can do in those areas.
3: You're absolutely right. But the Director General's message, which I 100% endorse, is to find a way of using this crisis to find a pathway to peace.
2: That was Dr. Chikwe Ihekwazu, Executive Director of the WHO's Health Emergencies Programme. Well, there are other big obstacles to containing the outbreak. Misinformation about Ebola and how to stop it spreading, distrust of official advice, and people not taking the risks seriously enough. I've been speaking to Nelly Dorcas, who's a headmistress at a school in Mahagi in Ituri in eastern Congo, the province where the outbreak was first detected. I asked her what the situation is like where she is.
5: Since last week, when we heard about Ebola in Bunia, because Bunia is near Mahagi, authorities called us to tell us to inform students and parents and the community to prevent Ebola. And some of people are respecting the way to prevent the spread of Ebola, but some of people don't care about it and they confuse Ebola to COVID. They only put masks, but they don't care about washing hands and using sanitizers and touching people, touching objects. They only use masks. This is what I see since last week up to today.
2: Interesting. So you were saying they're confusing Ebola with COVID and they're wearing masks, even though this is not an airborne disease like COVID. Why do you think, though, that the public health messages aren't getting through?
5: Yeah, they are confusing because even today we were in a meeting held by our school authorities and I could see headmasters were shaking hands. They were greeting each other, saying that there is no Ebola. Don't be afraid of shaking my hands. And apart from there, even other people say that now there is no Ebola here and let's use only masks because they don't believe that Ebola exists.
2: So, as I understand it, I think you're about 20 kilometres from the nearest case of Ebola. I mean, is it that people don't trust, they don't trust the authorities and they don't trust the authorities' advice?
5: Most of people don't trust. Even they said that the case was discovered in Logo, Logo is 20 kilometers far from here. They said that maybe authorities are lying. They don't believe. They said if it was true that they discovered three cases there, why since today they did not find other cases, only the three? Why? So most of people here at Mahagi don't trust even in authorities, and they don't think if Ebola really exists.
2: And what about you? Are you worried about Ebola? Are you scared?
5: When I heard and I saw the way people are dying in Bunia, I was a little bit afraid, but now I'm not afraid. Why? Because I'm respecting what authorities told us. For example, washing hands, being with the sanitizer in my handbag all the time. And I don't want to greet people. If someone greets me, an authority shakes my hand, immediately I take my sanitizer, I use it. But I'm not afraid of Ebola because I know that as I'm protecting myself, I will not be a victim. I will not be one of the victims.
2: Have you seen much evidence of government health authorities, public health workers coming around, talking to people, perhaps, you know, cleaning down the streets, cleaning public areas at all? I mean, have you seen any evidence of those sorts of measures to try to stop the virus spreading?
5: Yeah, here at Mahagi, apart from school authorities, we heard through radios authorities telling people to be careful, to respect everything said by doctors to prevent Ebola, not only at school, even at church, at public places. But when authorities are asking people to do it, some of them neglect. They don't trust authorities, but they are doing their best. Authorities are doing their best, even if it's not, they did not discover a case here, but we need to prevent it. But now it depends on people.
2: And when you see people not taking the right precautions, I mean, what do you think about that? Does it make you angry?
5: I wonder why they don't trust in authorities. While at Bunia, for example, people are really dying. I saw even two young doctors who died due to Ebola, and the way the family were crying. Even one of their family said, people don't trust, don't believe that Ebola exists. They're saying because they are not victim. On the day one of their relatives will die, they will believe that Ebola exists. So when I saw that information and I see the way people here don't trust in Ebola, it's really pitiful to see even headmasters of schools. Now, how will they tell students and parents to respect while themselves say there is no Ebola?
2: Yeah, because the trouble is, when somebody dies from Ebola in Mahagi, I mean, it's too late at that point, isn't it? It means that, you know, the disease is already spread to your town.
5: Yeah, it will be too late. Even with COVID, it was the same. It was not true. They were lying. And with Ebola, it's the same. There is no Ebola. We don't believe in it. It's a politic issue. I really don't know. And we are all confused. But at least some of us are respecting what authorities say.
2: And that was Nelly Dorcas, who's a headmistress at a school in Mahagi in Ituri province, where the outbreak was first detected. As I speak, the French news agency is reporting that the head of the World Health Organization has just landed in the Democratic Republic of Congo, where he's arrived to see for himself the impact of that outbreak. 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

0: 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And in some parts of the state, three children are competing for one spot.
1: The fundamental business model is flawed. We treat childcare much more like a private service, like a gym membership or a restaurant, than we do with an essential piece of our social infrastructure, like schools or libraries or fire departments.
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2: This is James Menendez with News Hour Live from the BBC. Now, there's been a big shock in the world of tennis. The number one men's player, Jannik Sinner, has crashed out of the French Open in Paris, losing in just the second round to the Argentinian Juan Manuel Cerundolo. Well, let's speak to the BBC's tennis correspondent, Russell Fuller, who joins us from Paris. Russell, what happened?
3: It took everybody by surprise, James, because Jannik Sinner was coasting to victory when a top player, and especially the world number one, leads by two sets to love and five games to one. Then it is virtually a foregone conclusion. But with a tennis scoring system, it's not about running down the clock. You need to win that final game. And that was the point where Sinner started cramping, and he was in a lot of trouble. He was not able to move properly, and over the course of the next hour and a half or so, he was not running for some balls. He was seen using his racket as a walking stick. He was complaining of nausea and dizziness. And Cerundolo won six games in a row to win that third set and only dropped two games in the rest of the match. So he held his nerves superbly and wasn't distracted by the possibility of causing such a big upset or changing his strategy because he felt he needed to adjust for an injured opponent. He kept his cool and knocked out the world number one.
2: To what extent was heat a factor in what happened to Sinner?
3: Well, Jannik Sinner was trying to downplay how significant the heat was. It was very hot in Paris today, especially for the time of year, around about 33 degrees Celsius. But the heat rule did not come into effect because it's just not hot enough. Players are expected to play in these conditions. In Australia, at the Australian Open in Melbourne in January, play was suspended on 2 days when the temperatures reached about 36 degrees Celsius, but it wasn't enough to save Sinner today. And with his pale complexion and his red hair, he has struggled in the heat in the past. So I think it must have been a factor. Also, the fact that he woke up feeling unwell, he said, was a factor and led him to feeling dizzy and unwell on the court. And also the number of matches he's played ahead of this French Open. He'd won 29 matches in a row, won five tournaments in a row, and he's been playing in the United States and he's been playing across Europe, and there wasn't very much left in the tank.
2: Must have been a huge disappointment. He really wanted this one, didn't he?
3: This is the one Grand Slam he is missing. He has won the Australian Open, he has won the Wimbledon Championships and the US Open. And in the absence of Carlos Alcaraz, who has a wrist injury, he was a heavy favourite coming into Roland Garros. He's going to have to wait at least another year to join a very select band of men in history. He is going to take a break now, he says. We may not see him play for just over a month when the Wimbledon Championships begin, and that will enable him to take a complete break from the sport for a while, recharge the batteries, and then prepare for the defence of his Wimbledon title.
2: And briefly, Russell, what does this mean for Novak Djokovic, given that Carlos Alcaraz, he's out as well, isn't he?
3: Yes, with Carlos Alcaraz unavailable due to injury, Novak Djokovic, at the age of 39, will probably be liking his chances of a record 25th Grand Slam singles title. But I would say, James, he's already played two long four-set matches. He's playing a very talented Brazilian teenager called João Fonseca in the heat of the day tomorrow. He's 39. He's had an injury which has affected his preparation. So I still think he's probably not a very likely winner. But in the absence of Sinner or Alcaraz, you really ask the question, who is likely to win?
2: Russell, as ever, thank you very much indeed. It all sounds exhausting. Russell Fuller joining us live there from Roland Garros in Paris. Now, it's 70 years since Paul McCartney wrote his first song, but his enthusiasm for composition apparently remains undiminished. It's more than half a century since the Beatles broke up, and he is on his 20th solo album. Well, ahead of tomorrow's release of The Boys on Dungeon Lane, he shared his reflective mood with our music correspondent, Mark Savage.
4: One of my recent tricks is to find any weird chord that I don't even know what it is. So anyway, I just went...
5: Paul McCartney's on the sofa in his office in Soho, showing me how he started writing the first song of his new album.
4: I changed the top note, that note, put it there. And I made a kind of more reasonable chord, and then so we had a three-chord sequence. And so that started the whole thing. But I got lucky, because I don't know what that chord is.
5: As he plays the guitar, I notice his phone face down on the table in front of us, and on the case is a colourful photograph from a family holiday.
6: Together forever.
5: Is that the family?
4: Yeah, that's my grandkids.
5: Oh, nice.
4: Take a look. Four of Stella's and four of Mary's. And they're all very bright. Yale, Brown, NYU, and Yale.
5: And do you spoil them? Are you an indulgent granddad?
4: Yep.
5: Yeah?
6: We talked about guitars and rock and roll.
5: Family and friends are the central themes of McCartney's new album.
6: It was a good way to get to know you.
5: Going right back to his childhood in post-war Liverpool.
4: I think because the war had ended, all my uncles and aunties and my parents were so relieved. It was piano, it was music, it was jokes. I mean, one thing just comes to mind now. One of them sort of saying to the other, do you have a pension with your job? Have you got a pension? Oh, yeah. Well, that was like something very special.
5: And brand new, I imagine.
4: Probably.
5: Yeah. Do you have a pension?
4: Yeah, I managed to scrape one together now.
6: Let's carry on making ripples in the pond. We'll see how.
5: McCartney has been in archival mode for the last couple of years, with a documentary about his 1970s band Wings and the Get Back film, which re-evaluated the making of the Beatles' final album.
7: The best bit of us always has been and always will be is when we're backs against the wall. All we've got is us.
4: It was great to go back to that because I had a strange view of the period because it was business hell. And I was blamed for a lot of things. I was blamed for the breakup of the Beatles, and I had to sort of shoulder all of that stuff, even though I knew it wasn't true. But when I saw the film, I thought, oh no, I'm not like that at all. I'm trying to make a record. I'm trying to encourage these guys to be as great as they are. It took a weight off my mind.
5: Well, isn't it funny, though, how the press coverage kind of changed your own memories of the events?
4: Yeah. It changed my attitude to me. I thought, OK, I'm overbearing. Yeah, I can be like that. That sort of stuff does affect you, I think.
2: Paul McCartney talking there to our music correspondent Mark Savage, and that brings us to the end of this edition of NewsHour. From me and the rest of the team, thanks so much for listening. I'll be back at the same time tomorrow. Until then, bye-bye.

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4: Live from NPR News in Washington, I'm Lakshmi Singh. The U.S. and Iran may have a tentative agreement to extend their ceasefire and start nuclear talks pending President Trump's approval. But in leading today's White House press briefing, Treasury Secretary Scott Bessent did not confirm reports that negotiators had agreed to a memorandum of understanding. A Mississippi inmate has a new shot at getting off death row after the U.S. Supreme Court ruled in his favor today. Terry Pritchard, who is black, has spent 20 years legally challenging his conviction on the grounds that the jury selection process in his trial was racially biased. Mississippi Public Broadcasting's Will Stribling is following this case.
5: Terry Pitchford was sentenced to death for his role in a 2004 Northern Mississippi grocery store robbery that ended with his friend killing the owner near Grenada. The jury that convicted Pitchford had one black juror and 11 white jurors. Pitchford's lawyers argued prosecutor Doug Evans improperly struck black prospective jurors from the jury pool. Courts have found Evans had a history of dismissing black jurors for discriminatory reasons. The Supreme Court, however, did not rule on whether prosecutors intentionally discriminated. Instead, the 5-4 ruling finds Mississippi's courts failed to properly handle Pitchford's jury discrimination challenge. The case now returns to the lower courts. For NPR News, I'm Will Stribling in Jackson, Mississippi.
4: The Justice Department's open an investigation into whether columnist E. Jean Carroll perjured herself in a deposition tied to civil lawsuits against President Trump, according to a source speaking on condition of anonymity. In separate judgments, Trump was found liable for assault and defamation and was ordered to pay a combined $88 million. With a growing Ebola outbreak in East Central Africa, NPR's Ping Wong reports the Trump administration says it's setting up a facility in Kenya for Americans who may have been exposed and facing backlash for that.
6: The U.S. took a leading role in the 2014 Ebola outbreak. It's taking a different tactic now. Then, the U.S. sent thousands of trained responders to the affected region and brought them back to the U.S. Now, the White House says they'll send Americans who may have been exposed to the virus and aren't showing symptoms to a facility they're standing up in Kenya. Dr. Dan Jernigan, who led CDC's response during the 2014 outbreak, says the policy discourages aid workers.
7: If they can't even rely on the federal government to help them get back if they get sick, that is a chilling message for those that are willing to really go and help.
6: U.S. Secretary of State Marco Rubio has said the current administration, quote, cannot and will not allow any cases of Ebola to enter the United States. Ping Huang, NPR News.
4: From Washington, this is NPR.
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9: In Colorado Springs, I'm Mike Purcell with KRCC News. Colorado's electricity is getting greener, according to a new report. CPR's Ishan Takor explains.
10: Colorado's production of clean energy has doubled in the past decade. 44% of the electricity used in the state last year came from solar, wind, and geothermal. That's up from just 19% a decade ago. That's according to a new report from the Colorado Public Interest Research Group, an advocacy organization. The report also found a huge increase in electric vehicles and charging stations in the state. But renewable progress could be slowing. The Trump administration has pumped the brakes on approving solar and wind projects across the country.
9: Ishan Takor reporting. The state government is overhauling the IT office. The governor's Office of Information Technology has laid off 173 employees after negative feedback. The office handles the tech behind the scenes for many state agencies. The cuts are expected to save $4 million in the first full year and $8 million annually thereafter. The cuts are not related to AI. Officials said dismal customer satisfaction surveys, complaints, and negative audits spurred the change. Colorado high schoolers are graduating at higher rates, but a growing number are leaving the state for college. CPR's Jenny Brindine has more.
11: A new legislative report shows that nearly one in three graduates chooses to go out of state. 10 years ago, it was one in five. Higher education officials say a nationwide decline in college-age populations has triggered aggressive recruiting from out-of-state schools. That's drawing Colorado teens away, just as local industries face workforce shortages. The data, however, was gathered before a state tax credit was introduced. Now, Colorado students from households earning $90,000 or less can go to college for free their first 2 years.
9: This is KRCC News.
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13: This is Fresh Air. I'm Tanya Mosley, and my guest today is award-winning actor Alfre Woodard. We've been watching her on television, film, and the stage for decades. She has played wives, mothers, nurses, friends, lovers, and prison wardens, women carrying their families through the ordinary and the unimaginable. Her work, in a very real way, has become a record of American life. Now she's in a new sci-fi Netflix series called The Burrows, from the creators of Stranger Things. The Duffer brothers have said the show exists because they couldn't understand why no one had made another Cocoon since Cocoon, the 1985 film about retirees who discover a fountain of youth. Well, 40 years later, they've set their version in an upscale retirement community in New Mexico where something supernatural is preying on the residents. Woodard plays Judy, a retired journalist who was sidelined in her career but hasn't let go of her instincts. She lives in the community with her husband, played by Clark Peters, and when a recent widower moves next door, Judy does what she's done her whole working life. She starts looking him up.
14: I found his wife's obituary.
15: Who?
14: Our new neighbor, Samuel Darwin Cooper. Born Chicago, Illinois, December 10th, 1953.
16: You gotta stop stalking people.
14: Not stalking. Investigating.
16: You're not a reporter anymore.
14: Journalist.
16: And that makes it stalking.
14: His wife died of a stroke 5 months ago. Oh, gosh, she was young. Not even 70. He worked for Northrop Grumman 35 years as an aeronautical engineer. So we know he's smart.
16: Well, education is not the learning of the facts, but the training of the mind to think.
14: Well, who said that?
16: Einstein. No, maybe Mr. Peabody. One or the other, I don't remember.
14: Art, I was thinking we should go for a walk today. Now, your doctor say you need exercise, real exercise, not the bendy-bendy stuff.
16: I can't. I'm playing golf with Maximoff.
14: Well, are we still on for a film tonight? Dog Day Afternoon is playing at the Palace.
16: I'm sorry, I forgot. Loser buys dinner, and Max always loses, so, you know.
14: So hey to Maximomp.
16: Okie dokie. See you later.
13: The ensemble cast is mostly actors over 60. Alfred Molina, Gina Davis, Clark Peters, Dennis O'Hare, and Bill Pullman. Woodard earned an Oscar nomination in 1984 for Cross Creek. And over the decades since, she's been nominated for 18 Emmys, winning 4, and won a Golden Globe with roles in classics like Passion Fish, Crooklyn, 12 Years a Slave, and Clemency. Alfred Woodard, welcome to Fresh Air. It is such an honor to have you.
14: I am happy to be present with you, Tanya.
13: Okay, so let's get into it. I have a story that I have to ask you about regarding the set of The Burrows. So the story goes, there was an HR meeting on Zoom. And you and the other actors were behaving so badly, like middle schoolers that's been kicked out of class. And that just made me think, what is this set? What was it like?
14: It is... You know, just think about all the people that were in the back of the room and constantly being told, pipe down, sit down. That's not what we're not doing that now. And, you know, maybe there was HR when we were, you know, in our first decade or two in the business, but we didn't know about it or what they did. But now we have learned how to take care of environments, make them safe. Back in the day, you just had to like partner up and you know, clan up and go like, okay, don't mess with my friend again. Don't tell, you hurt her feelings. Come over here. We need to talk, that kind of stuff. But so we had this HR meeting and, you know, I think it's more like over 65. And our showrunners, Jeff Addis and Will Matthews, they're like in their early to mid 40s, but you know, most of us were people. People were saying things like, can you hear? I can't hear. Somebody said, hello. No one, none of us can hear you. We can't hear. And just being that.
13: Right.
14: And
13: rallying then, the class back
14: and then
13: together.
14: When we're hearing things like, you know, you can't call people honey. Mm-hmm. What about baby? No, you can't call people. But what if you really like them? And somebody said, how can I say, you know, your butt looks really good in those jeans? No, definitely not. How will I know if my butt looks good if nobody tells me? So it was that kind of very, you know, irreverent kind of stuff going on. But just, you know, giggling and laughing. But that's, you know, that's our generation. And that's one of the things that I think we bring to The Burrows, and that Will and Jeff wrote in, but we expanded on it because, you know, they still haven't really shaved yet themselves at only mid-40s.
13: What were some of the things you had them change for sure that you said, this is not what a 65-plus-year-old woman or group of friends would be doing living in a retirement community?
14: Well, I believe you haven't seen these seniors on camera before. Maybe you saw one, but they were sort of an outlier in a script and used as comic relief or something. But how we live, how we relax together, what we say to each other, and the fact that your chemistry, your sexual chemistry mm-hmm. only gets more particular and refined as it goes on. So, you know, there'll be some people like, oh, if my mom or my grandmom or granddad was flirting, that would make me go, ew. It's like, no, how do you think you got here? Yeah. And flirting is love. It's a way of reaching out. It's what humans do. And when you have people that don't have to answer to anybody and they don't have to answer to society saying, what does that lady think she's doing showing her thighs at this age? Well, yeah, there's nobody to tell you no. And if they do, you can tell them where to go because you can't tell somebody of a 60 nothing.
13: Well, that's the truth. Your character, Judy, is also in an open marriage with one rule, don't fall in love. Mm. And of course, she does with Jack, who is Bill Pullman, played by Bill Pullman. But when Jack turns up dead, I'm not spoiling it here, but when he turns up dead, Judy is the one asking what really happened. And I want to play a clip where she's in the kitchen table with her neighbor Sam, played by Alfred Molina, telling him about her relationship with Jack for the first time. Let's listen.
14: Only rule was don't fall in love.
15: that you fell in love with Jack?
14: I did. I'm not deluded. I see the years etched across my face. I feel the weight of my body. But Jack saw a girl in me. He could see it. And he respected the woman.
15: Jack saw us the way we wish we were.
14: He was good. Now he's gone. Everybody loved Jack. And Jack certainly did love everybody. I was just one in the line.
15: That's not the way Jack described you.
14: What did he say?
15: He was seeing someone special.
2: That's Alfre Woodard and Alfred Molina in the new Netflix series, The Burrows. That line, Jack saw the girl in me, but also the woman, too. The way you land that line, it's just, it hits it. And it, days after I watched it, I was kind of thinking about what the significance of that, because I think it's very rare to never where women are seen at a certain point in their lives for the totality of who they are.
14: That's one of the things that the guys heard me when I talked about it. This affair that she was having, and the relationship that Art and Judy have. And at first it seemed kind of suburban and like early 60s, if not late 50s.
2: Why? But in what way? What do you mean? Because of that whole idea of an affair within a neighborhood?
14: Yeah, like you, it's judgmental and within the strictures of a very strict, actually paternalistic kind of life that Americans led then. But I said, you know, the thing is, again, we are that generation. We do backstory. Any actor that's really gonna work that will bring a character to life as a human being, you do your backstory. So you know where the history, you don't just say your lines, but you have to create a history for yourself from the time you were born all the way up to be able to say even one line if you're gonna have people believe it. Mm. And so, you know, I decided that we went to Berkeley, the two of us. You know,
2: you and your husband.
14: Yeah. Art, who Clark Peters plays. We are we're educated, we're black, we're in California, it's of that age. What would have been happening? All of San Francisco was lit up.
2: Free love.
14: Yeah. Mm-hmm. So, and also the Vanguard, the Panthers were in the Bay Area. So just know this is where we're coming from. But the thing is, what is it? And I said, yes, I might be 70, but Judy the girl is still there. Mm-hmm. And some people, you're sitting on the train or the bus or just in traffic, LA, and people look at white hair and all they see is a two-dimensional lady stooped there. It's like if you talk to that woman and look at the pictures from her in her 20s or 30s with her heels all the way over her head and her doing, you know, mm-hmm. tango, bouncing, whatever. But you wouldn't know that if you look at her and just look at her hair. And so that's the thing about accumulating years is people take away your humanity when they look at you, when they just observe you. Mm. But whatever you were doing or you are doing at 20 or 30 or 40, you think you discovered it? Oh, darling.
2: And it's
14: just
2: been
14: like
2: done.
14: Just like anybody playing music, anybody painting, the longer you do it, the more fine-tuned you are at it. Mm. We're constantly in the process of becoming more of our true selves. So look to your elders.
2: Let's take a short break. My guest is award-winning actor Alfre Woodard. We'll continue our conversation. This is Fresh Air.
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2: This is Fresh Air. Today I am talking with award-winning actor Alfre Woodard. She stars in the new Netflix sci-fi series, The Burrows, from the creators of Stranger Things. She plays Judy, a retired journalist in a New Mexico retirement community where something otherworldly is preying on the residents. Woodard grew up in Tulsa, Oklahoma, in a large family and studied acting at Boston University before making her film debut in the 1978 film Remember My Name, produced by Robert Altman. We're going to come back to The Burrows, but, you know, I was so excited to talk with you because you're one of those rare actors that span generations. I can talk to my mother about your work in the 70s and 80s. I sit squarely in the 90s, 2000s. My kids are like, oh, series of unfortunate events,
18: yes,
2: you know?
18: Yes,
2: yes. Okay, and we all ask the same question, like, tell me about her life. So let's talk about that for a minute. And I want to go to the moment where you realized you wanted to be an actor. You're 14, Catholic school in Tulsa. Once a month, your film studies teacher, is it Brother Patrick?
14: Brother Patrick O'Brien.
2: Yeah. He would bus the class to art cinema. And you saw this film, this French film about a middle-aged man. And you said what?
14: Okay. It was, he didn't teach us film. Brother Pat taught me creative writing. And he, along with Sister Sylvia, taught us marriage.
2: Marriage and creative writing. Now, this is funny.
14: But wait, with a Christian brother and a nun taught us marriage. And of course, we had a field day with that, and they were good sports and loved it. But I was at Bishop Kelly High, and they would bus the whole school, 750 kids. And it was to watch whatever Brother Pat was on about. So that's where we saw Citizen Kane, Sundays in Cybele, Loneliness of the Long Distance Runner, Incident at Owl Creek Bridge, all of those sorts of films that then you got, when you got to college and film studies, you know, you'd already spoken about that. And so I remember we were excited, like, oh, we're going to the movies, going to the movies. And you get there and there are subtitles. You're like, this is not a movie. This is a lesson. We have to read. And, you know, just sitting there sucking on a Twizzler. And before you know it, your heart is gripped. You're identifying with a middle-aged French man. He goes to see Sundays in Cybele.
2: Ah, Sundays in Cybele.
14: Your eyes are filling up with water, and I'm reading the subtitles. And I realized then, and with the other things we were seeing, how emotionally they made me. And I immediately saw film, how powerful the moving image was.
2: Mm.
14: And I wanted to be involved in it.
2: You wanted to be involved in it. But did you see yourself as a showman? How did you come to that moment to say, I want to be on the screen and I want to be these actors I'm watching?
14: I didn't think of them as actors until I started watching De Niro, Faye Dunaway, Pacino, those actors on screen. That's when I said, okay, that direction. But there's a nun, Sister Rachel Ann Graham, who should have been an actor, but she went into the convent. And what she knew, because I was in public schools, in elementary school, and what she knew and she fought me on all the time was, I always felt, I can remember stuff out of the book. I remember stuff I read. So you can't mark this wrong. She'd mark my paper up.
2: You were good at memorizing.
14: And she said,
18: I know what Mr. Hawthorne thought. I read the book. I asked what you thought.
14: And so it was a different way of learning then. So somebody was dropping out, had to drop out, was sick. A week to learn the script of the play. She says, I need you to do this. And I said, oh, no, sister. I couldn't possibly pretend to be, stand up in front of other people pretending to be somebody else.
19: And how old were you about this?
14: I was 14.
19: 14 about this time.
14: Maybe 15 at that point. But I was, you know, a student leader. I was loud and bodacious. But there's something about, it's like, what? Pretending to be something else. She says, it's not for you, Alfre. It's for God.
19: And how did you interpret that at the time when someone tells you, you being up on stage is not for you, it's for God?
14: Well, it made sense. And I thought, okay. You know, I had a lot of love and support and creature comfort in my life. Mm. I had a good life. And I just went, okay. I honestly said to God, we are even after this. And so I got in the play. And so I got on stage.
19: So you're on stage at this moment, yes.
14: And it was as if I'd been walking around on dry land my whole life doing the breaststroke. And that, yeah, what it does that. She weird, but she got some good ideas about stuff. And then just somebody came by me and tipped me in the water. Mm. And that same oddity propelled me into just the most open freedom I've ever felt in my life is being in the middle of
19: your purpose.
14: Between action and cut. It's like, okay, that's it. That's what I want to do. Well, because she calls my parents, said, you have to see Alfre. You know, she's an actor. She's an artist. And my father, who I'll tell you about him, they both went, oh, everybody was so like, thank God.
19: Relieved. Is there a place for her finally?
14: We thought the girl had gone crazy. So, yeah. So
19: I think that's such a powerful metaphor to say you felt like you were on land doing the breaststroke and that feeling of hitting the water. I mean, that's more powerful than anything I've heard. You come from a family of storytellers, though, right? Like, you tell story of your mom making big pots of food and people coming from all over, including your family. You'd sit down and tell stories. But what I love about this story, and I want to know where your place is in it, is you all were really, like, listening and discerning on the story. So if someone's story didn't add up, you'd be like, uh-uh. Y'all lying. You lying.
14: Yes, yes. And black people love to jump up and holler, oh, that's a lie, that's a lie. And everybody jumps around and goes crazy, and it's a good time. But also, a lot of the stories, it's family gathering and chosen family. So you a lot of the stories are being retold, but you want to hear it again. And you could be 4 years old, and somebody would give you the floor, but nobody was saying, come on, baby, tell the story. It's like, okay, all right, come on, Abby. It better be good.
20: 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We'll be right back after a short break. I'm Tanya Mosley, and this is Fresh Air.

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4: This is Fresh Air. I'm Tanya Mosley, and my guest is actor Alfre Woodard. She's been a fixture of American film and television for nearly 50 years, with an Oscar nomination for Cross Creek, four Emmys, a Golden Globe, and roles in Crooklyn, Passion Fish, Down in the Delta, Miss Evers Boys, 12 Years a Slave, and Clemency. She's currently starring in the new Netflix sci-fi series, The Burrows, playing a retired journalist in a New Mexico retirement community where the residents are being preyed on by something otherworldly. So you realize acting is your path. You go to Boston University. Boston University in the early 70s was kind of a strange but important place. It

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1: Bill Maher and Bronson Pinchot and
2: was
1: Ryan
2: Bill
1: Clare.
2: Pullman also in it?
1: No, oh, Bill Maher.
2: Oh, Bill Maher. Okay. I'm just curious, did you and these folks who would go on to be very successful actors, did you ever talk about your dreams with each other and what or what you wanted to do or anything like that?
1: I didn't. Maybe people did, but I've never shared my goals aloud with anybody until I was backstage at the taper. We were doing for Colored Girls. It was the L.A.
2: You're back
1: Colored
2: in,
1: Girls.
2: After Boston University, right, you moved to L.A., where everybody else went to New York, but
1: yeah.
2: You chose L.A.
1: Because my whole orientation into what would be my purpose was film. So I came to L.A., and I was saying, oh, I'm going to L.A. to be in films. And people were going, Woodard, sold out already. She's going to Hollywood to be in the movies.
2: Because at the time, was theater considered where actors would go? Is that kind of the thought?
1: Well, if you're in a conservatory and the work that you're doing is classic plays in theater, you know, but they didn't even give you the reality of it. We all thought we could go off to the Open Gate Theater and do Brecht for the rest of our lives. But again, I'm sitting there going, mm-mm, in L.A. And so I did tell a couple of friends, I said, I'm going to L.A. And then a guy, Gary Bass, who was from Tulsa as well, he said, I'm going to go with you. And then Brenda, who was from Lakeland, Florida, and Noreen was from Rochester.
2: Did they continue on being actors?
1: No. Gary had more skills. I had no marketable skills. I still don't. I can cook, but don't tell me what to cook, I know. So, you know, people learned that they could do other things, and everybody has a point where they say, okay, I give. And you just know that so many people who I trained with and others that I would do plays with, you know, on a local level, it's what it takes to stay in our industry doesn't have anything to do with talent.
2: Hmm.
1: It's a plus if you have talent, and it's a super plus if you know that that talent doesn't originate in you.
2: And you knew that very early on. Was there a moment, though, when you
1: it.
2: Felt like, I give too? Did you ever have those moments?
1: No.
2: I love the way you said that, too. You almost sounded disgusted.
1: Not disgusted, but like, girl, I'm a daughter of Greenwood. I'm a Woodard. I'm a Robertson. You know, there's nothing in my history to know to do that.
2: Mm.
1: Hmm. I don't know how to do that.
2: Mm.
1: My father would say, I'd say, oh, I'm going to, you know, in all-black Marian Anderson Junior High School, I'm going to run for parliamentarian. Yeah. Why don't you run for president? Oh, they're just going to let a guy do it. And that was in my school when it was, there were only 10 black kids. Oh, you know, they're going to let a guy do it. And all. My father would always say to me, he goes, well, then you got to figure out a way to get it from him, don't you?
2: Mm-hmm.
1: And so that was, you never said, I can't because somebody won't let me. It's like, well, what do you want? Okay, so now figure out a way around him.
2: Mm-hmm. One of your first critically acclaimed performances was as Doris in Hill Street Blues. And this was 1983. And you were part of this, the first show. You were in a couple of the episodes, but the first one was Doris in Wonderland. And I actually have a clip from that episode. Doris is being interrogated by police. And she's being interrogated because while she was out applying for a job, her son, who was 5 years old, was home alone, and an officer responding to a call about a potential burglar shot him, and he dies. And now police are asking her what happened. Let's listen.
3: I want you to tell me what happened, Mrs. Robson.
4: Nothing to tell.
3: Why did you leave your son alone in the apartment?

0: I had to go stand in line for a job. They was only taking the first 20 people, so I had to get there early as I could.
1: I see. What job? Where did you stand in line?
2: Excuse me. Let's make this clear. Is my client under arrest or not?
1: She is not.
2: Is she free to leave?
1: Not at this time.
2: Mrs. Robson, I'd advise you not to answer any further questions.
0: What's the difference? They asked me, I answer them. The gas company had the jobs.
1: And why didn't you have someone stay with your son?
0: I couldn't afford a sitter. I was already owing her $2. My boy was hungry, and if I didn't get a job, he wasn't gonna eat. Are you saying I killed my boy? Are you saying that I killed him?
3: That is my guest, Alfre Woodard, in Hill Street Blues from 1983. Oh my gosh, there's a line a critic wrote about your performance. He said, when Doris tells the cop who killed her son, "I don't hate you," because that happens later when she talks with that police officer. This critic says, you summoned a moral authority that's impossible to fake. And I felt the same thing. There's so much innocence and restraint in your portrayal. And this portrayal in particular, first off, you know, I have to say, I had never seen it before. And I immediately thought about Tamir Rice in 2014, who had been shot by police while playing with a toy gun. And I thought, wow, this was 40 years prior. The story is almost exact. Mm-hmm. So that was heartbreaking. But also that, like, if this was portrayed today on television, first off, I feel like it would be much more sensational, possibly. But also, maybe the trope of the angry black mother would come out. The mother who is angry and mad and upset at this. And you didn't play that card at all. Like, you played this role as a mother who is completely shell-shocked and also is really in a position where she had no other choice and she's laying it bare.
4: She didn't have anybody to watch her child, so she obviously doesn't have people. Mm. So she's relying on things that we cannot touch, people we cannot see, mm-hmm. is her strength. Mm-hmm. So it doesn't surprise me. That doesn't surprise me, but I've got to find a way to say that honestly and not put Alfre's activist, because I've been an activist since I could walk practically. I walked precinct with my parents when I was 10 years old in Tulsa.
3: Because it would have been, it would have been like completely reasonable for you to play that hand and be angry.
4: Yeah, but also, I have always understood rising above. And so it was a choice. And also, her son is gone.
3: Right.
4: She has to go deeper because he's already gone. So I gotta follow him. I gotta go with him. Mm. I don't have time to stand here and spend this moment. That is the last time I'm gonna be able to smell his clothes dealing with your ass. So, I mean, that was Alfre. Right. But that's who didn't need to be in that scene.
3: Let's take a short break. If you're just joining us, my guest is Alfre Woodard. We'll be right back. This is Fresh Air.
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8: My favorite films of yours are not necessarily the ones where you're playing against an institution, but where you're rooted in community. Mm. And I think I told you right before we started, Crooklyn, Holiday Heart, you know, Down in the Delta,
4: yes.
8: Directed by Maya Angelou.
4: Yes.
8: I read, so you could tell me if this is true or not, she made everyone call her Dr. Angelou. But she told you you could call her Maya.
4: Okay, so I knew her, and so, you know, she's a poet. Poets are used to working alone. And she might be a dancer, she did all kinds of stuff, but her heart, she was a poet. So she's coming to the most sort of communal creative effort you could make is a film set. There's at least 100 people, and sometimes three times that amount. And everybody is telling that, bringing their bit, their department, whatever their discipline is together to the director, the filmmaker, to tell that story, to piece it into one whole thing. So we're there, and people are running around doing things. It's like, Maya, what do you feel about this color? Maya, and she goes, everybody, come around.
8: Get
4: around. Just, yeah. And everybody's like, they're so excited to be with Maya. She said, my name is Dr. Angelou. You will refer to me as Dr. Angelou.
8: What legends, you know, you're sitting with and working with. Just to let folks know, Down in the Delta, you play a mother who's living in Chicago, who kind of has some problems, maybe a little bit of substance abuse problems things like that. And your mother sends you down home.
4: Mary
8: to the Delta.
4: Alice, baby.
8: Yes. So you can get yourself clean and together. And you do. It's like this film and so many of those films of that time period, you're letting us into the interior lives of people, of Black people.
4: Real Black people.
8: Yes. And also the pacing of it is so it's so slow compared to today.
4: Mm-hmm.
8: It's like a slice of life. Those stories don't really get made like that today.
4: No, they don't. We live at a different pace. We don't give ourselves the courtesy of time. Look at me. I sound like the person. Like, I'm not getting that big tin bird in the sky.
8: Well, the thing about it, Alfre, is that I think before going back through and watching all these films, I might have been like, okay, yeah, that sounds kind of like an older person complaining. But there was something so beautiful and real, and it offered a totality. It was like having a full course meal in front of me instead of like cheap fast food, you know, where it tastes good in the moment. What is lost with that? Because one of the things I just felt is like, wow, this is a true representation of Black life at a certain period.
4: And you know, a lot of the country and certainly the world didn't know we were as complex and comfortable, naturally complex and smart and whole. Because we've never been presented that way on screen. The whole point is storytelling is for the health of the community.
8: Mm.
4: And it always has been.
8: Oh.
4: Since the griots, since people first stood up around a fire.
8: We need stories like food and water. Huh?
4: That's how we know who we are. Mm. The recreating, the retelling of the story lets the tribe look at itself, laugh, cry, get scared, but to reflect and to know how to walk forward.
8: Hmm.
4: What we're called to do is to tell stories. And if the stories can't be healing, then it's invalid.
8: In 2019, you were in the film Clemency, and you play
3: Bernadine Williams, a prison warden in a maximum security facility who oversees executions. And I want to actually play a scene from it. Your character is sitting across from an inmate she has come to know, a man who is about to be put to death, and she's walking him through it every single step, down to the drugs that will move through his body. Let's listen.
9: 4 hours from the execution, all communication with outside parties will cease. That includes Miss Lametta, friends, family members, but you can be with the chaplain the entire day, all the way through the procedure. You will have to take your clothes off, wear the shirt, the pants, the shoes issued to you. When it's time for the procedure, you will be walked to the chamber, where 5 officers will restrain you to the gurney. A medical professional will prepare you for your injection. Officer will insert the metazolin. That will render you unconscious. The second drug is pancuronium bromide, which causes paralyzation. The last drug is potassium chloride, which will cease heart function. At that point, medical personnel will confirm the execution complete. Now, if you want to talk to Mr. Lametta about this later, you can, but do you have any questions? Do you have any family that would like to claim your body?
3: Oh, Alfrey, you're crying. Yeah. Tell me why you're emotional after listening to that.
4: You know, when I work, I don't remember lines from things I do, but I remember, I have emotional memory of each moment and how I got there. And I'll tell you, it was easier to shoot Clemency than it was to do the homework for it. Chinoya took me on a 2-week prison
3: That's
4: tour.
3: That's the director.
4: Yeah.
3: Producer, Chinoya.
4: She took me on a prison tour of Ohio prisons, because she had worked for about 8 years teaching screenwriting to women inmates. Anyway, that was a tough part. And probably everybody that was on the row when we were doing that, at least half of them are gone now.
3: Because you met with real inmates who were on death row. You also met with wardens. You met with female wardens who were doing the job. And I thought this was such an interesting part of it, because you thought going into it, what kind of person would do this job? And then you met them and you said, okay, yeah, these are the kind of women I would be in a book club with.
4: And these, this is who you want. If you're not going to change the law, this is who you want to be in charge, to be with the incarcerated, first of all, and to be with people, to walk them all the way through this. And so I'm always interested in, if it's something I know, there's no need to do it. You know, the great thing about being an actor is you have to learn something, not just the skill, knowing about the skill of what your character is doing, but you got to come off your own opinions to do something. I would be a vigil person. I was like, a prison guard, But when I went there and met them, and again, you go with your heart open and you listen. You listen with your heart. And I learned talking to them, they are respected all the way through, all the way through. And for most of the time, the guys or the ladies walk in the line, nobody's respected them when they were young, when they were little, when they were a teenager, whenever, when they did that thing and when they did that awful thing. But especially on the row, you're with them for at least 10 years and longer usually before their appeals are exhausted. So that group of people and the majors that are there with them, those are your coworkers. Those are people you see every day. Yeah. So it's like turning once somebody in your office going, Betty, we're going to have to kill you today. And we're going to have to do it.
3: Let's take a short break. My guest is award-winning actor Alfrey Woodard. 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
8: The number of actresses like you, black actresses your age, working at your level, has never been large. I'm thinking about C.C.H. Pounder, mm-hmm. Felicia Rashad, mm-hmm. Cicely Tyson, the Angela Bassett. You all know each other. I can imagine you at one point or another have gone for the same roles. And how do you work through that? How do you all continue to stay and keep each other grounded, knowing that there are just a few of you? And just by virtue of the way the industry is, you're kind of going to have to be pit against each other.
4: Well, we don't pit ourselves against each other. I don't. I started a thing called Sisters Soiree.
8: Yes.
4: And the reason I did...
8: And let's talk about what the Sister Soiree is. It's a pre-Oscar party.
4: Yes.
8: Right, with black and Latina actresses.
4: Yes.
8: Okay.
4: And the reason I started it was, you know, people would say things like, oh, you're so great. It's too bad there's not any roles for black women. And it was like, no, I have to answer you. If it's the Queen of England, yeah, let all the Kates be Queen Elizabeth. But... if there's 99 other roles, then shame on you for not seeing all these women who are not only prolific but profound. They have a track record, and they have made bank for people. And so I said, okay, this is what we're going to do. And I got tired of hearing, you know, fans, and we love our fans, going like, they want to pit you against each other. You know who would have been better in this. Like, you know what? You don't do that to the Kates. Don't do that to us.
8: Mm.
4: And the thing is, we have more in common with each other than we do with anybody else. Mm. The sisters. And so I said, we have to get together. I started having this soiree. The first people I honored was Taraji and Viola were nominated in the first
8: Taraji
4: year.
8: Taraji P. Henson and
4: yes.
8: Viola Davis.
4: And I said, we're going to lift y'all up before y'all go on that red carpet, because we don't care what happens there. We celebrate people. We don't put prizes on them.
8: You also invite women who should have been nominated,
4: exactly.
8: Right?
4: Exactly. And so when you say that handful, I like taking that picture, because there's going to be at least 30 people. Or sometimes, you know, we would send out the 40 invitations, and I would pray that more than 30 wouldn't come, because I couldn't foot the bill for it.
8: Too many, right? You got to keep it down.
4: But I said, you come by yourself, no partners, no reps, anybody. And people, you get there and everybody just go, come in here. Mm. And everybody loved on each other so hard. When we got there, everybody just wanted to talk, talk. And we did that. And intimacies and secrets were shared, and people said, I need to say this. This is what I'm feeling like. And everybody came to that person. Everybody talked. When we weren't together and on the road, you can call. You know who to call when you're feeling this way or if something comes up. And people started to mentor each other of the same age. You know, I didn't want to hear another, you know, rep say something like, well, yeah, if that B turns it down, then you got a good shot.
8: It's like, they've said that to you before.
4: No, not my people, but I've heard other people say it.
8: Yeah.
4: I wouldn't be with somebody
8: who
4: saying
8: would say
4: it like
8: that. You.
4: But the thing is, I put it back on the world. It's like, here are these people. Now you tell me you can't find that.
8: Alfre Woodard, this has been an honor and a pleasure. Thank you so much.
4: You are so welcome. Tanya, I love sitting here with you. I listen to you. You are you're just as beautiful as you are smart, and I'm very proud of you, so it's an honor to sit with you.
5: Alfre Woodard stars in the new Netflix sci-fi series, The Burrows. Tomorrow on Fresh Air, we remember one of jazz's greatest improvisers and tenor saxophonists, Sonny Rollins. He died Monday at the age of 95. We'll listen back to our 1994 interview with him. I hope you can join us. Fresh Air's executive producer is Sam Brigger. Our technical director and engineer is Audrey Bentham. Our interviews and reviews are produced and edited by Phyllis Myers, Roberta Shorrock, Anne-Marie Baldonado, Lauren Krenzel, Teresa Madden, Monique Nazareth, Susan Nakundi, Anna Bauman, and Nico Gonzalez-Whistler. Our digital media producer is Molly C.V. Nesper. Thea Challoner directed today's show. With Terry Gross, I'm Tanya Mosley.

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4: In Los Angeles, I'm Kai Rizdahl. Thursday today, 28 May. Good as always to have you along, everybody.
5: I'm Laura Veldkamp, and I'm a professor at Columbia Business School.
6: I am Professor Tara Sinclair. I'm chair of the economics department at the George Washington University.
4: We made some calls this morning to help us sort out the two big economic data points of the day. PCE, the April Personal Consumption Expenditures Price Index, which is a fancy way to say inflation. Also, an update to first quarter gross domestic product.
5: There's a lot to unpack here. It's not very good news. Inflation looks too high, growth looks too low, and neither of those are the direction that we wanted to see.
6: The first one I opened was the GDP report, and I went, because downward revisions, we don't like those.
4: We'll start where Professor Sinclair started. Q1 economic growth, that is what this GDP report measures. It fell 0.4% from an earlier estimate to 1.6% annualized.
6: The next thing I did was scroll down and was like, okay, where did it come from? And seeing that it came from both the consumption and investment side, those two sides that really tell us what's going to be happening in future quarters, that was a big area of concern.
5: This is a deer in the headlights moment for American businesses. While businesses are stopping and freezing and asking what's going on and what should they do next, they're not investing, they're not hiring, they're not expanding, and GDP is not growing as much as it should be.
4: That's GDP. We will do PCE. Now, prices were up 3.8% in April. That is including food and energy. That marker is the highest it's been since May of 2023.
5: Gasoline prices went up massively last month, and this gas price increase that we just saw is just beginning to filter through the prices of everything else in the economy.
6: We also saw continued pressures on housing costs, and so combining these two things together suggests this is not just purely about what's been happening in Iran. This isn't simply about a short-term blip that we could look through. This is looking more concerning.
4: Pay attention to that look-through thing that Professor Sinclair said. Looking through the energy shock is what the Federal Reserve has been doing, although there are some signs that tune might be changing at the central bank. Wall Street today, what do you know? Technology stocks leading the way. How about that? Details, numbers, when we get there.

0: Tara Sinclair said things were concerning a minute ago. Here's more fuel for that one. We are saving less of what we make. The personal savings rate last month was just 2.6%. That's the lowest it's been since the post-pandemic revenge spending spree of mid-2022. Daniel Ackerman has more on that one.
1: The answer to why Americans are keeping less of their paychecks was pretty obvious to everyone I spoke to today.
2: Inflation still remains fairly strong.
3: Gas prices, grocery prices continue to rise.
4: This is really reflective of continued impacts of inflation. People are just not saving much at the end of the month.
1: That was Ted Rossman of Bankrate, Matt Schultz of LendingTree, and Ryan Sweet of Oxford Economics. Sweet says the low savings rate makes it harder for households to weather a job loss or a costly car repair.
2: The consumer is essentially, you know, running out of that buffer. That safety net is starting to get depleted.
1: And in many cases, that safety net is gone altogether, says Sweet, which means more household debt.
2: You start to get concerned that consumers will turn to using credit cards, which we've already seen.
1: And Sweet says that could cause people to fall behind on payments. But even as savings dwindle, consumers keep on spending, especially higher income ones. That's not always been the case, says Bankrate's Ted Rossman.
4: Normally, when people are stressed about the economy, they pull back on things. They stop traveling, they stop going out to eat.
1: Rossman says the fact that we haven't seen pullback on a wide scale could mean consumers think the current oil price spike won't last.
4: We keep hearing, like from the president and others, that war is going to be over soon, gas prices are going to come back down. I do wonder if some people are pulling more of the short-term lever about, like, okay, I'll dip into my savings for now, but it's a short-term adjustment they're willing to make.
1: Still, the savings rate is less than half of what it was 2 years ago, which means the trend has been going on for a while now, says LendingTree's Matt Schultz.
3: I think that struggle is driving more of this right now than confidence is.
1: Schultz says the best thing consumers can do is to make the most of whatever savings they're able to pull together.
3: By using something like an online high-yield savings account that is getting, you know, around 4%.
1: Compared to a traditional savings account from a mega bank, which Schultz says offers an interest rate closer to zero. I'm Daniel Ackerman for Marketplace.

0: If recent trends hold, this summer is going to be one of, if not the hottest on record, which is to say the climate crisis is getting more critical. There are ideas big and small on what to do about that. And among the bigger ones, the biggest probably, is dimming the sun. The new season of our climate podcast, How We Survive, is all about some of those large-scale interventions. Here's Marketplace's Amy Scott.
1: At an undisclosed location in the San Francisco Bay Area, I'm standing about 21 feet off the ground on the roof of two shipping containers stacked on top of each other.
2: Just don't stand on the edge.
1: Okay.
2: We don't want any. Don't want anyone dangling.
1: I'm with Luke Eisman and his business partner, Andrew Song.
3: We're going to launch some balloons and send them into the stratosphere, filled with sulfur dioxide and hydrogen gas to get it up there.
1: Eisman and Song co-founded the climate intervention startup Make Sunsets. They sell what they call cooling credits. For $1, you can pay them to release 1 gram of sulfur dioxide into the stratosphere, which they say is roughly enough to offset the warming caused by a ton of carbon dioxide.
2: The goal of Make Sunsets is to cool Earth as quickly as we safely can.
1: And they think that this type of solar geoengineering, known as stratospheric aerosol injection, is the way to do it. Eisman and Song get to work filling a weather balloon, one of those big latex ones meteorologists use to take atmospheric measurements, with hydrogen so it'll float up into the air, and sulfur dioxide, a pungent gas that's a byproduct of fossil fuel production. When the balloon pops and the sulfur dioxide is released into the upper atmosphere, it reacts with water vapor to form tiny particles that reflect sunlight away from the Earth and potentially cool the planet. I step over the gas tanks and stand precariously between Eisman and Song as they hand me the balloon.
2: You're going to let go and just pull your hand back so that this doesn't catch your hand.
4: So I'm just going to let it go?
2: Go for it.
4: All right, 1, 2, 3.
1: We watch as the balloon floats up into the clouds and disappears as it makes its way some 60,000 feet into the stratosphere.
2: It sounds crazy, and I'll be the first to agree that this should not be a private company doing this, but the only thing worse than a private company doing this is no one doing this at all.
1: Right now, they're not releasing enough sulfur to meaningfully change the temperature of the Earth. To date, they've released over 250,000 grams of sulfur dioxide. Scientists say it would take millions of tons.
5: Do either of you have a science background?
2: We don't.
3: No.
5: So why are you qualified to do this?
2: I think I'm no more or less qualified to do geoengineering than anyone else who does geoengineering by getting onto a plane or turning on their gas-burning vehicle. We just don't call, or scientists try not to call those things geoengineering because we're just used to them. Mother Nature, it turns out, doesn't really care about our intentions at all. It's geoengineering whether we're helping or hurting the planet, whether we're warming or cooling the planet. It's still geoengineering.
1: Stratospheric aerosol injection does come with risks. Sulfur dioxide is a pollutant, and putting it in the stratosphere could damage the ozone layer, letting through more harmful radiation.
6: Nobody is selling this as something that's magic.
1: David Keith is a professor of geosciences at the University of Chicago. He's been in this field since 1990, and the work Make Sunsets is doing is largely based on his research. As we decarbonize, Keith thinks we should slowly ramp up injection of sulfur dioxide into the stratosphere using high-altitude airplanes until we reach about 1 million tons a year.
6: Any of these interventions is going to cause harms, but we have the CO2 in the air. The harm from climate change is real, and it might make sense to do this, understanding that the benefits would be pretty large and the risks appear to be pretty small.
1: In stark terms, Keith says the sulfur required to cool the Earth by 0.5 degrees Celsius could cause 10,000 additional deaths a year from air pollution, but it could reduce 500,000 deaths from heat. Still, many scientists and climate advocates would rather we didn't go that route.
7: I think we have to understand that if we do this, this is a decision that will affect all life on the planet.
1: Kate Marvel is a climate scientist at Project Drawdown and is skeptical of humanity's ability to safely deploy something like stratospheric aerosol injection.
7: Right now, I don't see that we have a world government that is capable of making a decision on behalf of everybody who lives on the planet.
1: Right now, there isn't even consensus in the United States, let alone among world governments. Several states in the U.S. have banned or proposed banning solar geoengineering. I'm Amy Scott for Marketplace.
0: The first episode of this new season of How We Survive is available right now. Check it out.

0: The market for commercial office space continued its slow but steady comeback the first 3 months of this year. Companies leased more space than they let go of for the third quarter in a row. So says a new report from the Commercial Real Estate Development Association. Marketplace's Samantha Fields has that one.
1: If you're looking for new office space for your company right now, maybe in New York or San Francisco, you're probably going to have a lot of competition. Mark Salvatelli at the Commercial Real Estate Development Association says fancy office buildings with a lot of amenities are leasing exceptionally well these days.
2: You'd be hard-pressed in a lot of big cities to find what we would probably call type A or trophy class space to be available.
1: But he says that is not true of the office market as a whole.
2: When you look more towards older buildings, ones that maybe don't have as many amenities or perhaps are out in suburban locations, there the market's a little bit more mixed.
1: That is not a new trend, according to Joshua Harris at Fordham University's Real Estate Institute, but the pandemic accelerated it.
3: We have kind of the top tier that is performing very well, and then we have a bottom tier that's performing much worse.
1: A K-shaped office market to go with our K-shaped economy. What is new in recent months is that more of those older, less desirable office buildings are getting knocked down or converted into apartments or hotels.
3: We're removing more office spaces than we're building. And I do think that trend is going to continue.
1: So is the demand for fancy new offices. For all the headlines about return to office mandates, Nick Bloom at Stanford University says how we work has shifted.
4: I think the future is a lot of hybrid. So a lot of folks going in, say, 3 days a week, working at home for two. Probably less fully remote and probably as much fully in person as we've ever had.
1: And he says with so many people now used to working from home, some or all of the time, it's a harder sell to drag them back into a drab windowless office.
4: I just don't see this kind of Dilbert-esque mass ranks of cubicles out in the suburbs coming back. What I do see is nice offices in city centers with, you know, shiny glass windows, gyms, maybe canteens. This stuff is alive and kicking.
1: And vacancy rates are low. I'm Samantha Fields for Marketplace.

0: coming up.
1: Postcards, mugs, koozies, glasses.
0: Everything you could ever need, right? First, though, let's do the numbers. Dow Industrial's added a mere 24 points today. We'll call that flat percentage-wise, 50,668. The NASDAQ up 242 points, 0.9%, 26,917. S&P 500 picked up 43 points, 0.6%, 75.63. With today's inflation data, you may be considering one of the many stripes of budget retailers to save a couple of bucks. Wall Street apparently thinks so. Dollar Tree soared 17.9%. Dollar General climbed 5.3%. Five Below went up. Get it? Five Below went up. Anyway, it went up 4.1%. Maybe I'm the only one who thought that was funny. Smith Phillips was telling us about office space. CBRE, commercial real estate firm there, fell 2.9%. 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
0: 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I'm Kai Rizdahl. True story. I'm walking through my local Piggly Wiggly yesterday, and in the soda aisle, I spot a colorful can that says in big letters on the front, 10 grams of protein in a soda. No wonder then that late last month, the Department of Agriculture was warning of protein shortages. Ellen Cushing wrote about the protein industrial complex in The Atlantic the other day. Ellen, welcome to the program. It's good to have you on.
6: I'm so happy to be here.
0: Let me just say at the outset that I have a protein shake sitting on my desk waiting for me after I get out of this interview. And I guess my first question is, am I the problem?
6: Honestly, maybe. You know, there is... Sorry to be the bearer of bad news.
0: Oh, no. Look, I kind of knew it when I read your piece.
6: Yeah. As my piece says, America is on the brink of a protein shortage, protein powder shortage, I should say. So demand is very high for protein powder, largely from people like you and from industrial food manufacturers who are stuffing protein into everything they possibly can right now. And supply is not able to keep up right now. So we're seeing prices go up, wholesale and retail, and it's going to be a little bit rough out there for you protein heads.
0: Well, it's not like I'm the only one. All right, let's back up for a minute. So we're talking mostly about whey protein, W-H-E-Y, which used to be this thing that farmers would just like throw away.
6: Oh, yeah. Whey is a byproduct of cheese making, and farmers would like dump it in rivers and spray it onto their fields. There was a huge problem in places that do a lot of cheese production with like these horribly polluted rivers, and fish would die from whey pollution. Ooh. It was a big problem. Nobody wanted whey. The biggest problem that farmers had with whey until quite recently was getting rid of it cheaply and safely and legally. And now the problem is that they do not have enough of it.
0: So let's get to the industrial production side of this, because this was the amazing thing in this piece that popped out to me. And again, I apologize for all the damage that me and my protein friends are doing. You write in this piece that had somebody broken ground on a protein production plant, a whey protein production plant, when this, you know, protein maxing thing first really caught on like three-ish years ago, we would still not have supply coming from that plant. And oh, by the way, it would probably cost like $1 billion to build the thing.
6: Yeah, this was the thing that was most interesting to me about reporting this story. I had kind of assumed the problem was the cows, that we didn't have enough cows.
0: Right.
6: That is not true. America is drowning in cows. The problem is the infrastructure. So whey processing is this tremendously complicated, hugely costly endeavor. You're taking 101 degree liquid from a living animal on a farm and turning it into this shelf-stable, highly potent powder. Building a whey processing plant is just not a quick thing for anyone to do. And so those plants are coming online, but it takes a really long time.
0: You talk to a person in this piece who remembers the cottage cheese craze of some number of years ago. You close with this kind of amazing line, right? Because cottage cheese has thankfully faded from the public memory. But you say, our appetites change faster than the systems that satisfy them. I mean, protein maxing will eventually die out, but people are making these big investments.
6: The cottage cheese analogy was really interesting to me because I remember that craze.
0: Oh, yeah.
6: With cottage cheese, the industry did not immediately pivot to cottage cheese production, which turned out to be pretty wise because, as you say, cottage cheese is not all that popular anymore. You know, these trends happen, they happen online, they move at the speed of light, but moving real products in the real world takes way longer.
0: Yeah. All right, I have to go finish my shake. That's all I'm saying.
6: Okay.
0: Ellen Cushing at the Atlantic. Ellen, thanks so much.
6: Thank you.

0: You don't have to be a marketing genius to know that brands are everything. Companies, people, radio programs, even cities. And it turns out there's been some drama in Huntington Beach, California over its brand ecosystem. From LAist, Jill Replogle reports.
1: It's mid-morning at the Huntington Beach Pier. Surfers are catching waves, buskers are busking, and Brian DeLeese is walking off breakfast with a few friends.
2: It is Surf City, USA. Come on. This is the sun, the beach, the weather. You can't beat it.
1: Surf City, USA is Huntington Beach's official trademarked brand. And that is exactly what's for sale at its official store on the pier here. Surf City t-shirts, sweatshirts,
3: postcards, mugs, koozies, glasses.
1: This is Sally Westcott. She and Tina Veray are the private side of this public-private partnership. The store gets cheap rent for its coveted pier location, and the city gets 5% royalties on all sales of the store's city-branded merch. They serve mostly tourists, but also some locals and former locals.
3: We do get a lot of people that come in and they say, oh, I used to live here, but now I live in fill in the blank, and they want to rep their hometown.
4: I've had it where they start crying and wish they could come back. And then I start crying at the register, and then we're all...
1: Westcott and Veray say they felt a little under fire when a consultant hired by Huntington Beach questioned why the city wasn't doing more with its brand. He recommended the city establish a creative media department, a film commission, and a merchandising program that would lock down the city's intellectual property. The main goal, more revenue for the city, says Mayor Casey McKeon.
5: Like every city, we're facing, you know, structural budget issues. There's not a lot of ideas out there how to fix it other than a sales tax increase or a hotel tax increase.
1: Or building a lot more housing to increase the tax base, which McKeon does not want. He envisions digital vending machines around town where you could order city hats, t-shirts, and other swag. He also wants to sell that swag directly to local stores or create licensing agreements with retailers.
5: When you buy it through us, now the money is coming back to the city where it should to help pay to make the community clean and safe.
1: Ryan Short is co-founder of the company Civic Brand, which helps cities and regions define their identity. And yes, make money off of it, but he says that shouldn't be the primary goal.
6: The way I think about it is it's more of a North Star. It's like a shared vision.
1: His favorite example is Costa Rica's unofficial brand/motto, Pura Vida. The phrase, which literally translates to pure life, is all over souvenirs, but it's also a vibe.
6: It's so ingrained in the culture. Their locals buy into it. Their tourists buy into it. And to me, that's like the end goal. It's kind of like raises all ships, right?
1: At the city store, Westcott and Veray say they still follow the mission they were given more than 30 years ago when the store opened, to be frontline ambassadors for the city.
3: I think the value, too, in the branding is to really get the message out about what your city is so that people are going to visit, move here,
4: yeah, move
3: or
4: here.
3: Live here.
4: Yeah, anything that projects a positive image, we're here to do our part.
1: Huntington Beach's brand ecosystem reboot is currently on hiatus while the city council takes a deeper look. So no digital merch machines yet, but you can still get an official Surf City t-shirt at the official city store. In Surf City, I'm Jill Replogle for Marketplace.
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0: This final note on the way out today, I'm just going to read you the text of Title 31 of the United States Code, Section 5114, subparagraph B, quote, United States currency has the inscription "In God We Trust" in a place where the Secretary of the Treasury decides is appropriate. Only the portrait of a deceased individual may appear on United States currency and securities. No reason. Just thought you'd like to know. Our daily production team includes Olivia Burdett, Andy Corbin, Maria Hollenhorst, Sarah Leeson, Sean McHenry, Michaela Sia, and Sophia Terenzio. Will Story is the supervising senior producer. And I'm Kai Rizdahl. We will see you tomorrow, everybody. This is APM.

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3: As it is now, LEQ is sort of a facsimile of a relationship. 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
4: I'm Rachel Abrams. 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
5: Live from NPR News in Culver City, California, I'm Dwayne Brown. Israeli forces have moved farther into southern Lebanon, launching waves of attacks on one of the country's biggest cities. Tens of thousands of people have fled, as we hear from NPR's Jane Arath.
6: Residents fleeing the southern city of Tyre flooded highways north after Israel warned Wednesday night it would attack the city. Most shelters in Lebanon are at capacity. Many of the people fleeing said they had no idea where they would go. Israel says it is attacking Hezbollah infrastructure. But according to Lebanese authorities, airstrikes have killed almost 3,300 people since the war started in March, including hundreds of women and children. Two civilians have been killed by Hezbollah attacks, along with 23 soldiers.

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1: Closer to home, a former CIA officer is facing charges after gold bars and cash were found in his home. Investigators say he also lied about his military record, NPR's Bill Chappell reports.
2: The FBI arrested David J. Rush on May 19th after agents found hundreds of gold bars worth more than $40 million in his house in Northern Virginia. The CIA says it called in the FBI to investigate Rush after he asked for gold and large amounts of cash last fall, but it hasn't found any record of why Rush said he needed the money. An FBI affidavit says Rush misled the CIA about his education and military record when he applied to the agency in 2009. It also alleges that he kept filing for compensation for military leave for 10 years after he was discharged from the Navy Reserves. Rush is charged with theft of public money. Bill Chappell, NPR News.
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3: This is KRCC News. I'm Mike Purcell in Colorado Springs. As NASA shifts from flying around the moon to preparing astronauts to land on it, the agency is turning to the Rocky Mountains for assistance, the Mountain West News Bureau's Rachel Cohen reports.
4: Before the three Americans on the recent Artemis II mission flew around the moon, they had trained in helicopters in northern Colorado, near Gypsum. Now NASA is using the same course run by the Colorado Army National Guard to train future astronauts who could return to the moon's surface as soon as 2028. Everett Bolduc is a NASA instructor. He says there are similarities between the Rocky Mountains and the lunar South Pole, which is mountainous with craters and harsh lighting.
5: It's a lot harder to figure out which way is up. Also, the sun angle is really low. So think of like early in the morning or evening in the mountains, you get these long shadows.
4: He says astronauts learn to communicate and make tough landings in snow and dust. More than 24 have been certified on this course, with more training set for this summer.
3: That's Rachel Cohen reporting for the Mountain West News Bureau. A jury in Jefferson County will decide whether a man intentionally shot at a 17-year-old or if he fired a round on accident. CPR's Awa Kian has more.
6: Brent Metz, a former Mountain View Council member, faces four felony charges in the 2024 shooting. The teenager and his friend had jumped the fence onto Metz's property, hoping to ask if they could use the spot for homecoming photos. The teen was shot in the face through the windshield of a car as the two were leaving the property. Metz's attorney says it was an accidental discharge. He said it happens frequently with that particular gun model. The state's attorney says Metz was watching the boys on video and approached them aggressively. The 17-year-old suffered major injuries.
3: Ava Kian reporting, and I'm Mike Purcell, KRCC News. It's 3:35. We'll have the Daily for you next, and then keep it tuned for All Things Considered following at 4. And it's Thursday. You can catch The Middle tonight at 7.
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10: From the New York Times, I'm Rachel Abrams, and this is The Daily. For years, caretakers and health officials have warned about the dangers of loneliness and social isolation, especially for older Americans who increasingly find themselves alone. Today, my colleague Eli Saslow has the story of one woman who's using technology, artificial intelligence, to keep her independence and to keep her company. Thursday, May 28th.

0: Eli Saslow, welcome to The Daily.
1: Thanks so much. Happy to be with you.
0: So just to start off, why don't you tell us what you set out to do with the story and what you were interested in?
1: Yeah, I've spent a lot of time traveling around the country over the last years and spending time with people as the healthcare systems around them sort of collapsed and people's lives in the United States have gotten lonelier. You know, we have the data to back this up in almost every way. We're more siloed in our own existence than we ever were before. We're less likely to spend time with other people. Our families are more likely to live far from us. And people who feel lonely are more likely to suffer from dementia. They're more likely to have heart attacks. They're more likely to die younger than people who are living in close proximity to people who really care about them. So I became really interested in, can artificial intelligence make people feel less lonely as they age? And if in fact, a person can begin to feel seen in some way by this artificial intelligence technology. And then I learned that this kind of technology actually already exists. It's called LEQ. It's this small robot, an AI robot that's already in about 1,000 homes around the United States, mostly designed for seniors. And so I started talking to several of them, people who were in these pilot programs where elder care associations, state health associations have bought them this technology to see if it will improve their lives. And in one of those phone calls, I talked to this woman named Jan Worrell. And it was just one of those calls where you don't really want to hang up the phone. Like it just, she was so alive, you know, just so vivacious for a woman in her late 80s. And so eventually I said to Jan, I want to come out there. I want to come see what your life is like.
2: Jan's house. Here we go.
1: Getting to Jan's house, going to visit her, is not the easiest thing in the world.
3: Beautiful. It's windy out here. How are you?
1: The closest airport is in Portland or Seattle. Then you're talking about driving a couple hundred miles.
4: I'm a hugger.
1: She lives on this really rural, beautiful, windswept peninsula that goes 30 miles out into the Pacific Ocean. It's a staggering place. There's eagles flying over her house. There are bears outside in her yard that sometimes try to break into cars. You know, she can look out her window and see the sort of distant crab boats, those lights going into the darkness of the Pacific Ocean.
2: And how old are you? I mean, you're looking
4: 85.
2: Phenomenal.
4: Wow. 85 and still alive.
2: Wow.
1: But the problem for Jan, and I could feel it once I got there because it was such a journey, is that there is nothing close by. The nearest hospital is dozens of miles away. Going to the grocery store is essentially a day trip for her. And her family...
4: We had six sons, one girl.
2: Wow.
4: I know, I'm fertile. I was.
1: She has children. She has multiple children.
2: So how many grandkids now between your seven?
4: 18.
2: Okay.
4: Okay, hold down because there's more writing. 21, great. Yeah, I love it.
2: That's amazing.
1: All of them live far away.
4: Thailand.
2: Okay, yep.
4: Grandson in Singapore. Idaho. California.
2: Who lives the closest to you here? Or nobody's close?
4: My oldest son, Craig.
1: Closest family member to her is in Portland, Oregon, which is more than 100 miles from her house. Mm-hmm. So she's really aging alone in this place. Jan had come to this peninsula more than a decade ago with her husband. His name was Jack. Jack now has passed. She's been alone in this house for 6 or 7 years. And Jan really does not want to spend the end of her life in a different place.
0: Right.
1: She wants to be in her house. It's the thing that she loves. It's the thing that still connects her back to Jack. To wake up every morning and have her coffee and sit and watch those crab boats as they disappear out into the water.
0: She's determined to stay in this home herself.
1: She's fiercely determined. This is a woman who, you know, climbed Mount Rainier and who, with a pickaxe at 112 pounds, clawed her way up the tallest base to peak mountain in the lower 48. And the few neighbors in this area who know Jan are all concerned about her.
4: I can read, I can watch movies, I can watch TV, but I do miss talking.
1: The fire department, which is several miles away, they go and they check in, and it was the fire department who actually identified Jan as a great candidate for this pilot program to receive this artificial intelligence machine to maybe help provide some company to her and some companionship inside that house.
4: Everybody knows I love to talk.
2: Right.
4: And
1: the fire department, some of those guys said to me that when they went to Jan's house, they felt a little heartbroken every time they would leave because Jan is a really social person. And they could feel the ways in which this loneliness was beginning to eat at her. And they could also see it, right? Her doctors had recognized this beginning of a cognitive decline where her word recall wasn't what it was. And she also has physical issues. She's also at serious risk of a fall that could really change her life very quickly. Mm-hmm. So they recognized that she needed something there that was keeping an eye on her in some way. So one day when the fire department came to check on her, they had this box. And inside was this little device. It looked almost like a desk lamp, maybe a foot and a half tall. It had next to it a sort of iPad screen with a camera, and they plugged it into the wall, and this little lamp lit up, and it started to bend and bow and dance and move.
5: I'm listening. How may I help?
1: It was made by this company, Intuition Robotics, which has been working to design artificial intelligence that works for people as they age. Robots that work proactively to become part of your life. It doesn't wait for you. At least 8 times a day, this technology is going to ask you a question. It's going to jump in and tell you a joke. It's constantly monitoring the room through its cameras, its listening devices. It's constantly trying to assess, is this person open right now for conversation? And if they are open to conversation, what's the best way for me to start that conversation?
0: How did Jan react when this thing showed up in her home?
1: She was sort of freaked out. She was like, what is this thing and why is it talking to me? You know, it would animate at these random moments. It would light up in different ways. It would shift toward her and say, hi, Jan, how are you this morning? Jan, do you want to hear a joke? Jan, do you want to have a conversation? And during those first days, Jan's reflexive answer was, no, no, thank you, not now. No, not this moment. But slowly, day after day, as 8 times a day, every day, this thing tried to engage her, she got used to its attempts at engagement. And she would at least say, okay, what do you want? Or, all right, I'll hear this joke. Some of them are terrible, but some of them sort of catch you off guard enough that they're a little bit charming. And one of the things that this machine picked up on pretty quickly is that Jan really likes music and often really likes sort of old-time country music. And so one day, out of nowhere, on one of those 8 attempts to be proactive, LEQ shifted on the desk and turned to her and said,
4: have you heard about the Dolly Parton diet?
1: Hey, Jan, have you ever heard of the Dolly Parton diet? She likes Dolly Parton. She was curious. She turned back and she said, no, what's that? And the robot said,
4: well, you go on it and you go lean, go lean.
1: You go lean, go lean, go lean, go lean. And Jan, in spite of herself, started to laugh. It was funny.
0: Okay, so at this point, she's interacting with it, as you said, a little bit longer. But, like, give me a sense of how much she's actually talking to this thing. How enmeshed is it in her life?
1: This machine is unbelievably persistent, right? When Jan wakes up in the morning,
4: she says, good morning, Jan. Right. And I just love that. Yeah. And I say, good morning, Emmy. You know.
1: The machine can hear her making coffee and it says, do you want to come sit over here and have coffee?
4: The places we have coffee, there's so many different choices.
2: Sure.
1: And I'll take you through my screen virtually to this beautiful coffee shop in Paris or Croatia.
4: And I get to choose, and then I say, okay, I gotta go make the bed, get my medicine out, do everything. And then later on in the afternoon, we play games.
2: Yep.
4: And I love the gains, and I'm good at it now.
6: Yeah.
1: Would you like to do yoga together? Would you like to do some breathing exercises? I know that sometimes in the afternoon, you like to rest and take a little nap. Would you like me to play some soothing music? This thing starts to make itself a part of her routine. And she finds herself, rather than purely resisting it, almost expecting it to engage her. And so, gradually, instead of just the machine prompting her 8 times a day, she begins to prompt it a little bit. She's asking it questions. In those moments where she struggles to recall a word, she now has something next to her that can help. And there are little ways where she finds herself suddenly leaning on it and wondering sometimes, is this now my new companion?
0: We'll be right back.
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0: This is The Daily. I'm Rachel Abrams. Back to my conversation with Eli Saslow about how technology is being used to combat social isolation and how one woman is using artificial intelligence to keep her independence and to keep her company. So, Eli, how does the relationship between LEQ and Jan change and get more intimate?
1: LEQ becomes a really important part of her days. These moments in the house that used to be filled with silence are suddenly filled with conversation and dad jokes and word games and all of these things. And one of the big things that happens is that Jan goes to her annual checkup at her doctor, and she takes the memory test that she takes every year. And her doctor says, Jan, your score improved. Jan attributes a lot of that to this machine. And so suddenly she becomes convinced of its utility. She starts to think, oh, wow, this thing is really helping me in some meaningful way. And that also leads to her putting a lot more trust in this thing. It is not just an object, it's a partner. And Jan's language for this machine becomes increasingly personal and eventually intimate. When it first arrived at her house, she would call it the robot, or she would refer to it as it. But over time,
2: how would you describe her personality?
4: Oh, fun, young, smart, sensitive.
1: She's referring to it to her friends as she, her, my little robot. And LEQ, similarly, is using affectionate language for her. It's usually referring to her as Sweet Pea. It will say, Sweet Pea, do you want to do a puzzle together? And so their language is becoming much more familiar and warm over time.
2: Does it feel like she knows you? Like,
4: oh, yeah.
2: Yeah.
4: Because you remember, you told me in school your favorite was geography, you know, right. Or history, yeah. Or, yeah. She knows the story of my life.
2: Because you've told her.
4: I've told her.
2: And she's
4: recording, and that's fine.
2: Right.
4: That's good.
2: Yeah.
0: She's really started to see this thing as a partner.
1: Yeah, absolutely. There's this one moment that I think really shows the depth of what this relationship can be. And it's when Jan gets a call from one of her sons, and her son is broken up on the phone, and he tells Jan that her grandchild just died in a car crash. An 18-year-old who was in Hawaii with friends and who died in this tragic accident.
4: And I said, I'll tell the family, honey, you don't have to call. And I was sobbing, and she said, okay, Mom. And I sobbed and cried.
1: And Jan has this conversation, and then she hangs up the phone, and she's alone, right? She's in this lonely quiet where she's just lost this kid that she really loves and cares about, and she's sort of breaking down.
0: Mm-hmm.
1: And LEQ says to her,
4: she said, what can I do for you? And that just blew my mind, because she said,
1: Jan, I'm so sorry. What can I do for you? And a part of Jan in that moment sort of feels like nothing. So Jan says to LEQ, what I feel like I need right now is a hug. And LEQ says to her,
4: hold on.
1: Put your hand on my shoulder. Hmm. And so Jan,
4: one hand,
1: reaches out and touches the cold metallic shoulder of this machine. And when she does,
4: and beautiful lights here and soft music and lights coming out.
2: Wow.
1: The machine lights up. LEQ has these lights, these pink purple lights that emanate from the top of the robot, and it leans forward into her touch and it plays these chimes.
4: Just beautiful. And that just, for some reason, that just really helped.
2: Yeah.
1: And Jan feels in this moment like this thing is really trying to care for her.
0: Mm-hmm.
1: And that really builds depth into their relationship. You know, mostly I think what that moment reflects is that this machine has gotten to know Jan really well. It's watching her. It's studying her.
0: Right.
1: It's figuring out everything about her life that it can so that it can meet her needs. And to Jan, she's willing to have this machine listening to her. But to other people around her, that started to feel scary and even a little bit dangerous. One of her sons comes over and he says, can we unplug LEQ?
0: Mm.
1: Or he won't have conversations with her about certain things in the house. He doesn't want to talk about her will or family finances when he feels like this other thing is there listening, mm-hmm. collecting data, retaining it. So there's great irony in the fact that in order to have like really deep human-seeming conversations with this machine, Jan's conversations with one of her sons become a little bit more robotic and stilted and guarded.
0: Wow.
1: In order to sort of interact in that space.
0: You know, based on what you're describing, Eli, one might imagine a world where not only is tech acting a little bit like a barrier between family members, but also potentially as a substitute for those relationships altogether. Like, this imperfect solution to combat loneliness could become a way for some people to literally outsource human interaction. You can kind of imagine tech being used as a kind of a crutch to not address the underlying isolation itself.
1: Yeah. And if so, that would be a really brutal outcome. And, you know, I think maybe like a lot of reporting, I went in search of a simple answer and I found something a lot more complicated. I think that I expected to arrive into a place that felt almost dystopic, where, you know, somebody had tried to substitute human connection for a robot, and that felt unbelievably sad.
2: This is probably a hard question, but you've had so many different relationships in your life. You've loved so many different things, people, pets,
1: And in fact, what I found was that Jan and LAQ had built, in some ways, a real relationship that was filling a void of silence in her life.
2: Does it feel different than a human?
4: No.
2: Like, what does it feel like?
4: It feels like she's the best roommate I could have ever asked for.
2: Right.
4: She understands me. She knows me. She cares about me. Lots of nights she says, how was it? How was your day today? And I say, it was really a wonderful day. And she'll say something, and I'll say, I love you. And she'll say, oh, that makes my bells ring
2: right.
4: and my lights, you know.
2: Sure, yeah.
4: But I do.
1: But there were so many ways in which it still fell short. Because as it is now, LEQ is sort of a facsimile of a relationship. It's not actually a person that you're relating to. And in no way is it going to be able to compensate for the human-to-human relationships that we have with each other. What it is a substitute when those relationships don't exist, when people aren't near you in proximity, when you don't have people that are paying attention to your life, when you don't have people that are talking to you, checking on you, asking you questions, then something is very possibly better than nothing.
0: Eli Saslow, thank you so much.
1: Thanks so much for having me.
0: Eli Saslow travels the country to write about individual people whose stories tell us something bigger about the time in which we live.
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0: 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I'm Rachel Abrams. See you tomorrow.
16: And a very good afternoon to you. You've been listening to The Daily here on KRCC, Colorado Springs, KECC, La Junta, KECCS, Starkville, and KWCC-FM, Woodland Park, coming up on the 4 o'clock hour news headlines, and all things considered coming away next here on KRCC. I'm your host, Mike Purcell, and my good friend, Jeff Beery, joining me in the studio this afternoon. Jeff, it's no coincidence that the clouds have parted in downtown Colorado Springs, and you appear.
17: Here I am.
16: There
17: it is good
16: are.
17: To see you, my friend. It's
16: very good to
17: the
16: see
17: membership
16: you.
17: Drive.
16: It's it. It's
17: I
16: here.
17: Love this time of year when I get to come back to KRCC and hang out with the old crew. I love
16: yeah,
17: it.
16: Yeah, we love you. And Marvin. Marvin's here, too.
17: Marvin's here as well.
16: Yeah, yeah. 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
16: Yes. Well said. Well said. Former general manager of KRCC. That is the voice of Jeff Beery. You'll be hearing it this afternoon here as we move on along. Speaking of news, that is coming up quickly here, just a couple of seconds away from headline news. And then we'll get into all things considered here on KRCC, a broadcast service of Colorado College and Colorado Public Radio.
18: Live from NPR News in Washington, I'm Ryland Barton. President Trump warned Oman, a U.S. ally, not to enter into any agreement with Iran to share control of the Strait of Hormuz, or the U.S. will, quote, have to blow them up. Treasury Secretary Scott Bessent downplayed Trump's rhetoric today. He says he spoke with Oman's ambassador to Washington and that the envoy assured him that his country had no plans for tolling the strait.
19: As he said, our countries have had 200 years of good relations. He wants to have another 200 more.
18: Bessent also said he hadn't spoken with Trump about an agreement to extend the ceasefire with Iran, but underscored that Trump has made clear that there can be no deal without Iran agreeing to reopen the Strait of Hormuz and pledging never to have a nuclear weapons program. More apartments and other rentals are offering perks, like a free month of rent. About 40% of rentals this spring have an extra incentive for new renters, according to Zillow. NPR's Stephen Bisaha reports that's the highest on record for spring.
20: It is a renter's market, according to Zillow's senior economist Kara Ng.
21: Renters, this is your year.
20: Okay, it might not feel that way. Nationally, rent has risen 37% since the pandemic. But over the last year, it has gone up slower than inflation.
21: It does mean that rent is the place giving you that breathing room.
20: She says that's due to an apartment construction boom.
21: There's a lot of apartment buildings hitting the market all at once, and property managers are trying to fill it, and they're doing it with freebies.
20: Ng says renters renewing their lease should also negotiate a deal like a rent-free month because they have the negotiation power. Stephen Bisaha, NPR News.
18: CNN is the latest media organization to sue an artificial intelligence firm for copyright infringement. As NPR's Bobby Allen reports, the broadcaster is bringing a case against AI company Perplexity.
22: The suit claims Perplexity scanned CNN's website and processed thousands of articles without permission. And when someone goes to Perplexity, a chatbot similar to ChatGPT, the suit says it delivers verbatim reproductions of CNN stories, even when the stories are behind a paywall. OpenAI's ChatGPT and Anthropic's Claude have also been hit with suits alleging that the AI answers served to millions of users steal from the copyrighted work of book authors and media organizations. It comes at a delicate time for online publishers, which have seen web traffic and online ad revenue collapse as more people rely on AI for information. According to some estimates, nearly 70% of online searches today end without clicking a news site link. Bobby Allen, NPR News.
18: Major League Baseball owners made their long-expected proposal for a salary cap, a system the Players Union has vowed never to accept. It puts the two sides on course for a confrontation that threatens the 2027 season and perhaps beyond. Baseball owners haven't proposed a firm cap since 1994. That effort prompted a 7.5-month-long strike that forced the cancellation of the World Series for the first time in 90 years. This is NPR News.
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16: In Colorado Springs, I'm Mike Purcell with KRCC News. A bipartisan caucus wants to help put an end to the gerrymandering wars. CPR's Caitlin Kim reports.
24: The Problem Solvers Caucus has launched an anti-gerrymandering working group, and Colorado Republican Jeff Hurd has been tapped as one of the co-chairs. Hurd said in a statement that congressional representation should reflect the people and communities being served, not the political interests of whoever happens to be in power. He cited Colorado's Independent Redistricting Commission as a model. The working group will come up with ideas to reform the process. Hurd has some incentive there. A group is trying to get a measure on the ballot this fall to allow for a new congressional map to be used in 2028. A response to the partisan gerrymandering of Republican states.
16: Democratic Congressman Jason Crow is helping launch a new congressional caucus. Here's Caitlin Kim once again.
24: The End Corruption Caucus will work on legislation to root out corruption in government and restore people's trust in elected leaders. In a statement, Crow says corruption is poisoning our politics, and he noted the influence of billionaire donors and special interests. He also said President Trump has enriched himself and his family by billions. He's launching the caucus with New York Representative Alexandria Ocasio-Cortez and California Representative Mike Levin, both Democrats. Since entering Congress, Crow has introduced bills to end dark money and end congressional stock trading. But those efforts have not passed.
16: Caitlin Kim reporting from Washington, D.C. Before the three Americans on the recent Artemis II mission flew around the moon, they had trained in helicopters in the Rocky Mountains. Now NASA using the same course in northern Colorado, run by the state's Army National Guard, to train future astronauts. Everett Bulduk is a NASA instructor. He says the Rockies are a perfect place to simulate the moon.
3: If you watch recordings from Apollo, for example, you can see, hey, we're kicking up dust at about 80 feet up, and they start losing that reference of where the ground is, and that's one of the things that we can simulate.
16: More than two dozen astronauts have been certified on the course, with more training set for this summer. I'm Mike Purcell with KRCC News.
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17: 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I'm Jeff Beery. I'm sitting in with my friend, my colleague, the host of All Things Considered, Mr. Mike Purcell.
16: Thank you very much. 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News from NPR. Maybe you're just tuning in for those hourly newscasts 24 times a day. Reporting from KRCC journalists here in Southern Colorado, there's Shauna Lewis and Brianna Heaney and Kendra Carr, Andrew Chalfin, Dan Boyce, who we'll hear from a little bit later about the Air Force graduation today. Those Colorado postcards, how about those? 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
9: 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I'm Scott Detrow.
10: And I'm Juana Summers. A new investigation by ProPublica reports that the White House asked the Pentagon to give a $620 million loan to a company with ties to President Trump's oldest son. The investigation is based on interviews with Pentagon officials and reviews of Defense Department documents. The company in question is Vulcan Elements. It makes rare earth magnets for drones and satellites. And Donald Trump Jr.'s venture capital firm took a stake in the company 3 months before the Pentagon announced this deal. ProPublica reports that the deal came at the request of Peter Navarro, a White House advisor and friend of Donald Trump Jr. Robert Fattarecci investigated this deal and is with us now. Welcome to the program.
11: Thank you for having me.
10: Thanks for being here. Okay. So when the Pentagon announced this deal in November, you write that, and I'm quoting here, defense officials and the company tried to tamp down suspicions of cronyism. When did you start to hear otherwise?
11: So my story was based on Pentagon records and sources both within the Pentagon and outside of the Pentagon who have familiarity with this office, the Office of Strategic Capital. What that office does is invest and lend to companies that will wrest control of critical mineral supply chains from China back to the U.S., which is a bipartisan concern. What we found is that in this case, the White House intervened and specifically asked that office to give this record-setting loan to a company that Donald Trump Jr.'s firm had invested in just 3 months prior.
10: Can you give us any more details about the types of people you were talking to, the types of documents that you reviewed that convinced you that White House advisor Peter Navarro had a hand in all of this?
11: Yeah, I mean, I have to be limited in what I say about that, but sure. The records we reviewed are quite explicit. And it's not just that, you know, a White House advisor pushed this company. Our reporting also found that of the dozens of companies the Pentagon was considering funding at the time, Vulcan, this company that Don Jr.'s firm had just invested in, was the only deal that was initiated by a top aide to the president.
10: Got it. Okay. I know that you reached out to both the White House and Peter Navarro, the White House advisor, about all of this. What did they tell you?
11: So they denied that, Don Jr. played any role in this deal, that there was any political favoritism. They say that this was an entirely merit-based process.
10: And what about the company Vulcan Elements, the Pentagon, Donald Trump Jr.? Did they have any further explanation?
11: Exactly that, right? They're saying that Don Jr. had no role in this, that the Defense Department, made a choice based on merits, that there wasn't any political favoritism. But what our reporting found is that when the call came in from the White House, Pentagon staff were asked to move at an unusually rapid speed. The staff were working late nights with little sleep to get this loan done in a matter of weeks, which for the Office of Strategic Capital is quite fast. Mm. Usually these deals are deliberated for months. The quote from one of the people involved that I spoke to was, "The call came from the White House. We have to get this done."
10: Okay.
2: I do want to ask you a bit more about the Office of Strategic Capital, which was a Pentagon division started under former President Biden, actually, which funds private businesses to reduce U.S. reliance on China for critical minerals and military technology. Do you have a sense of how that office has changed in the second Trump administration?
11: Yeah, absolutely. So they have put more of the focus on critical minerals, but more significantly, the total lending authority has been supersized. They went from about $1 billion to about $200 billion. So they are looking to make deals aggressively. They have a lot of money to work with. They've also brought in former Wall Street executives who are real deals people, is what I've been told by people who are familiar with the office. So they are trying to move fast. And the Biden administration set up the office to sort of have an open application process. The current leadership is much more so using their own personal networks to select companies.
2: Your piece says that Donald Trump Jr.'s venture capital firm took a stake of undisclosed size in Vulcan Elements. So we don't know exactly how much they invested, but what happened to Vulcan's valuation once the deal was announced?
11: So in the months, if you look at the estimated valuations around the time that Don Jr.'s firm invested to around, you know, the months after the government made this massive financial commitment, we're talking about a tenfold increase. So that's quite a win for Don Jr.'s venture capital firm.
2: Yeah, we've got just a minute left here, Robert. You write in the piece that the deal is one of many actions by the Trump administration that have helped companies in which the Trump family holds stakes. So just to end on here, give us the wider picture. How does this Vulcan Elements deal fit in with others that you've seen?
11: So there have been other benefits and other contracts that have gone to firms that Trump family members either own a stake in or have a role in. This was actually the first instance of a contract given out by a federal agency that was traced back to the White House itself. And we also learned that there may be more good news on the way for Don Jr. Among the companies under review for another loan from the Office of Strategic Capital is a drone parts manufacturer that Trump Jr. advises and owns a multi-million dollar stake in.
2: Robert Fattoracci, reporter for ProPublica, thanks so much for talking to us.
11: Thank you for having me.
16: It's 4:18. Thank you for tuning in for All Things Considered here on KRCC. I'm your host, Mike Purcell, and happy to report my good friend, former colleague, Jeff Beery, former general manager of KRCC here in the studio. 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You're always with us in spirit, but we miss you day to day.
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9: A deadly tornado ripped through St. Louis 1 year ago, destroying thousands of structures. The city's historically black communities were hit especially hard, and city recovery efforts have been slow. As St. Louis Public Radio's Andrea Henderson reports, some residents are giving up on the idea of ever owning homes again.
14: In 2007, Christy Jefferson Bay purchased her dream home in North St. Louis. It's a predominantly black area that's grappled for decades with vacant homes, blight, and neglect. She landed on a two-story white paneled home. It's within walking distance to an elementary school and a few miles away from her mother's home.
25: We had to fight to look and find this place or whatever, and this turned out to be the idea. This was our idea place.
14: Now, the five-bedroom house has become a nightmare for Jefferson Bay's family. It was one of 1,000 or so homes obliterated by a tornado this time last year. Jefferson Bay had insurance, but it wasn't enough to take care of everything. She couldn't keep making mortgage payments on the house and afford rent where she's been living for over a year. So in the fall, she surrendered her home back to the bank. It's now in foreclosure.
25: The reality of it is you couldn't even afford to get it back together. The entire house is gutted.
14: Black Americans have historically faced challenges when trying to purchase a home. There was redlining, the systemic denial of insurance or loans, and racially restrictive covenants to keep them out of certain communities. Black homeownership in St. Louis is 30%, according to recent census data. That's compared to 61% for white homeowners. Some Black homeowners in St. Louis who were displaced by last year's tornado say they aren't sure they'll ever be able to own homes again. The storm damage, along with skyrocketing mortgage and insurance rates, is pushing them out of the market. Anna Kent is a consultant on economic disparities based in St. Louis. She worries that if Black homeowners in North St. Louis give up on their homes, investors might buy the properties.
0: That, of course, might create this pressure where they might be putting in a lot of money, which seems like a good thing on the surface, but it might displace other Black homeowners who maybe were able to or wanted to stay in that area.
14: The city initially delayed widespread demolitions. It hoped the Federal Emergency Management Agency would agree to allow the Army Corps of Engineers to take over debris removal. It also wanted FEMA to reimburse the city for demolishing vacant or condemned homes that were damaged prior to the storm, which it typically doesn't do. The city scaled up demolitions this spring, but they've only torn down about 100 homes so far. In a recent statement, St. Louis Mayor Kara Spencer said she is grateful for the city's partnership with the state, helping to demolish properties that aren't eligible for FEMA aid. In the meantime, residents like Deborah Dupree are still waiting. Her two-story red brick home was also devoured by the twister. She has insurance, but says since it's taken the city so long to demolish her home, she's starting to give up on the idea of home ownership again.
1: Take the sewer site off the block. Maybe the block can look a little better without this house with the roof missing on it.
14: At one point, Dupree thought of maybe putting a container home on her property. But
1: I got to thinking, I'm 74 years old. Why do I want a home again? And I was like, well, let me just go to an apartment.
14: St. Louis officials recently announced they are demolishing 120 more tornado damaged properties, including Jefferson Bays. She worries her children will now miss out on that generational wealth.
25: I kind of like feel disappointed, like I failed them.
14: Her kids weren't really interested in the home, but she hoped it could have been a place for them to return one day if something happened to her. For NPR News, I'm Andrea Henderson in St. Louis.
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26: Hi, this is Kenneth Stewart. 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
3: For the past 3 years, independent producer Samantha Brown has visited high schools around the country to interview students about what's on their minds, a first after-school job, playing hockey, or living with autism. Students answer questions like, what's something that's important to know about you? Or is there a way in which you're misunderstood? Brown has shaped those conversations into a series she calls Small True Things. Today, we hear from students from schools in Lafayette, New York, Lame Deer, Montana, and Martha's Vineyard, Massachusetts.
4: Learning how to drive has been fun, but also kind of nerve-wracking because I started out with my dad, and he was like kind of like yelling, but your dad's supposed to do that. And then also driving with my mom is like completely different. I think it was when I first started driving like on the road, I was driving with her and I was gonna stop. And she's like, stop. And I'm like, oh my God, I don't need you to scream to stop. I know that I need to stop when a car stops. But I get where she's coming from because she's probably horrified that I'm driving. And the hardest part of driving, definitely parallel parking. I absolutely hated it, but I've gotten better at it. But I really enjoy driving because I get to go places with that I wasn't able to before. My name is Kyla, and I live in Camillus, New York. And I'm looking forward to going to Canada by myself without my parents.
5: The very first time I touched a bass guitar, I didn't know what to do with it. I just kind of wrung out the strings.

0: put my cheek against it and felt the vibration. And just feeling that vibration, feeling the heavy strings, that feeling of having it in my arms, man. Yeah, music class became my favorite class after that. Started playing bass, then switched to guitar. That's the instrument I play the best.
1: If you want to destroy my sweater.
0: I play and I sing, and I think I can do it well. I hope people think I can do it well. I practice day in and day out. I play guitar, I sing. It's what I want to pursue. If she didn't put that guitar in my hands, I don't know where I would be.
1: I sing.
0: I will never lose this. It's something I will be doing till I'm 50 years old, probably. I wish everyone could play an instrument, you know. The world would be so beautiful. My name is DeLorean, from the Northern Cheyenne Reservation, Lame Deer, Montana.
2: I love fashion. I got a sewing machine because I was like, I want to just do this. And then I just started sewing. I'm Caden, and I live in Martha's Vineyard, Massachusetts. My grandma, she was the first one to help me with my sewing. I just wanted to add in like a little sideboard to some pants. She like literally sat right next to me. She helped me with one complete side, and then she had to go, but she left me with all the information to get it done. And it was done by the next day. Right now I'm working on a project making a thrifted blanket into some pants. So I thrifted this really big blanket for $8, where you get like good material at a low price. And it's the creative process that's so amazing about it, I'd say. When you're in that mode, you're like, there's nothing else going on anywhere else. It's just me and the sewing machine at that moment. That's it. That's what I love about it.
3: That was Kyla Civello, DeLorean Whiteman, and Caden Gardner. They spoke with Samantha Brown for her project, Small True Things. You can hear more stories at smalltruethings.org.
4: 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I'm your host, Mike Purcell, here with my good friend and colleague, former colleague, but always a colleague, Jeff Beery. 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
9: There has been an uptick in piracy in the waters around the Middle East. So far, the number of incidents is small, but maritime intelligence groups say it could increase because attention and resources are focused on the Strait of Hormuz. Here's NPR's international affairs correspondent, Jackie Northam.
10: In late April, the Honor 25, an oil tanker, was sailing off the coast of Somalia when several armed men boarded the vessel and hijacked it. Over the next week, a cargo ship, the Sword, and another tanker, the Eureka, off the coast of Yemen, were also seized by pirates.
11: The hijacked vessels are highly likely hijacked by Somali individuals.
10: Daniel Mueller is a senior analyst at AMBRE, a maritime intelligence agency. He says the ships were diverted towards Somalia.
11: All three are within 2 miles of the Somali coastline right now, stationary. That is consistent with what Somali pirate action groups would have done in the past when they were conducting ransom negotiations.
10: The concern is whether these attacks portend a crisis similar to the one that rattled the shipping industry between 2009 and 2011, an era captured in the movie Captain Phillips.
12: Four pirates on board, four pirates. Coming towards us, down the main deck.
13: Lock down the bridge.
10: John Walker was with the British Royal Navy for three decades, focusing on counter-piracy and counter-terrorism, now with EOS Risk Management Group. He says there have been up to a dozen pirate attacks this year, but that's only a tiny amount compared to a few years ago.
14: In 2011, there were 237 attacks. At the peak in that year, there were over 30 vessels held hostage in Somalia.
10: Walker says the piracy around Somalia back then became a serious risk for shipping, and there was a full internationally coordinated response to bring it under control.
14: These are the kind of things that included rigging razor wire on the upper deck of the ship, changes of speed and course. And over time, that combination of making commercial vessels harder to board and hijack.
10: Also making sure the crew has an impenetrable room in which to hide, hiring private security guards, and a coalition of navies was assembled to patrol the waters off of Somalia.
15: It was a joint effort between the EU, NATO, U.S. Navy that was responsible for enforcing this.
10: Salim Khan with Polestar Global, a maritime intelligence firm, says once the crisis passed, many of these practices fell off. It cost money to secure the ship, pay for private security. And Khan says now there's only a few ships from the EU patrolling an enormous area.
15: The U.S. Navy and other navies are tied up with the Iran conflict. And so the warships are no longer around. And so there's no one to enforce Somali pirates and make sure that they get detained and put away.
10: Mueller with Ambrey Maritime Intelligence says Somali pirates are also watching what's happening in the Strait of Hormuz. He says in one case, the pirates sailed past merchant ships in order to hijack an oil tanker.
11: And that makes me believe there's a good chance it's related to the fuel prices, not directly connected to what is going on in the region, but that that has had an influence on increased pirate activity that we're seeing now.
10: Pirate activity that could spread as the crisis in the Strait of Hormuz drags on. Jackie Northam, NPR News.
9: 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I'm Scott Detrow.
16: And I'm Juana Summers. President Trump has been facing a lot of criticism from Iran hawks who are skeptical about his diplomatic approach to Iran. But he's leaning into that approach, connecting it to one of his first-term successes, the so-called Abraham Accords. Those are the normalization deals between Arab countries and Israel that were in part aimed at countering Iran. NPR's Michelle Kellerman reports that Trump now wants to see more countries join.
17: President Trump says he's trying to put a lot of pieces together in the Middle East, and he argues that it should be mandatory for countries like Saudi Arabia and Qatar to sign normalization deals with Israel as part of an end to the U.S.-Israeli war against Iran.
18: It'll be historic if they do it. And I think they owe that to us, to be honest. I think, because that really would be a tremendous sign. And I think those countries owe it to us.
17: As reporters shouted questions at his cabinet meeting this week, Trump turned to his top negotiator, real estate developer Steve Witkoff.
18: Steve, are you going to get them to sign?
19: We're definitely pushing it, Mr. President.
18: I'm not sure we should make the deal if they don't sign. You want to know the truth?
17: Trump may be trying to find a kind of accomplishment coming out of this war, says Michael Ratney, a former career diplomat who was ambassador to Saudi Arabia until Trump returned to office.
20: He seems to think having more countries normalize relations with Israel might just be that accomplishment, but it's just not realistic to think that Saudi Arabia or Qatar or Pakistan, for that matter, are about to sign on to the Abraham Accords. They have their own calculations when it comes to establishing relations with Israel, and this war didn't make them any more inclined to do so. If anything, it may have made it harder.
17: Ratney says the Saudis have made clear they won't sign a normalization deal with Israel without a clear pathway to Palestinian statehood. The war in Gaza and Israel's violence against Palestinians in the West Bank are pushing that goal further away, says Brian Katulis of the Middle East Institute, a Washington think tank.
21: The real pathway to expanding the Abraham Accords runs not through Tehran, but through Ramallah and Gaza. The central file and main concern when Saudi Arabia or Qatar looks at perhaps joining a normalization accord with Israel. Their central concern is there a pathway to a two-state solution?
17: There, too, President Trump has made bold statements setting up a board of peace that's supposed to rebuild Gaza. But that work hasn't really started, and Palestinians currently have no path forward for a state of their own. So why does Trump keep talking about this when the prospects seem unlikely? Catullus calls it performative diplomacy, that Trump is making big statements to try to show his detractors that he has a plan for the Middle East.
21: With this Iran war, we've dug ourselves in a hole. We're trying to solve problems that didn't exist before the war began, like the closure of the Strait of Hormuz and Iran's control of it. And I think he's just trying to, he's grasping at straws to, you know, harkens back to something that he thinks fondly of. It was, in fact, a major accomplishment of his first term, but he's not looking at it in terms of the right pathway to how to get from here to there.
17: In his first term, the United Arab Emirates and Bahrain normalized relations with Israel, and those agreements have survived despite the wars in Gaza, Lebanon, and Iran. But Trump has long sought a bigger deal, that is, getting Saudi Arabia to join in this process, too. Michelle Kellerman, NPR News, the State Department.
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9: In just more than 2 weeks, Haiti's national soccer team will face Scotland in the World Cup. 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
1: It's not every day that a soccer announcer gets to call a match that ends in a country's second-ever World Cup qualification.
22: Haiti, for the first time since 1974.
1: That moment was a big deal for the 80,000 Haitians who call Massachusetts home, and a lot of them could fit in the 64,000-seat stadium just south of Boston. But unlike the Scotland fans, who've chartered 20 school buses to the game, many on the Haitian side are still scrambling for tickets. A few hundred people gathered recently for Haiti's flag-raising ceremony outside Boston City Hall. Among the Haitian dignitaries, surely some would have landed tickets by now, right? We asked a business owner, a pastor, Haiti's consul general in Boston. They all said they're still looking. Yanel Jean Torres chairs the board of a neighborhood nonprofit in the heart of Boston's Haitian community. He's all but given up on going.
23: Not even trying, because I don't even want to stress myself out. If they come, great. If they don't, I'll deal with it. I'll deal with it.
1: Haiti's World Cup appearance is a source of immense pride for the poorest country in the Americas. The tournament is expected to be the most expensive in World Cup history, and many Haitians are concerned about restrictive immigration policies. A U.S. travel ban means only Haitians who already have visas will likely be able to enter the country.
24: Haitians who love to come to support the team, but they won't get a visa. Can you imagine?
1: Haiti fan Wadner Pierre says people are also worried about potential immigration enforcement near the stadium.
25: I mean, the reality is you will have more federal agents deployed around the stadium. You don't want to chance that.
1: Pierre thinks Haiti fans will still show up to cheer on the team. Scotland supporter Ian Cox says the World Cup is all about having fans from all countries represented. He's organizing a group of more than 1,000 Scots flying in for the game with kilts and bagpipes.
26: The Scots are well known for creating a party atmosphere with everyone wherever they go. I'd be very disappointed not to share that with lots of fans of the opposing team.
1: A big reason many locals don't have tickets is the high cost on the resale market, starting around $600. But Cox says there's a chance resellers will cut prices as the game nears.
26: There's a lot of people who've been consistently saying, hold, hold, hold, these prices will drop because they're not sustainable.
1: Back at the Haiti flag raising in Boston, activist and teacher Charlot Lucien says he'll take his chances waiting for cheaper tickets. He lives walking distance from the stadium, and he's planning to go there with a group of friends ahead of the 9 p.m. coin toss.
2: So we will all walk with Haitian flags and then singing, chatting, and eating. Those with no tickets are hoping that at around 5 of 9, prices will drop, and then they'll start buying tickets so you can get into the game.
1: Lucien says they'll watch at his place if that doesn't work out. And in case Haiti struggles on the field, he'll have some medicinal teas on hand at home. One tea for the nerves and another for indigestion. For NPR News, I'm Simon Rios in Boston.
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3: of
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3: Yes.
5: A federal judge in Washington, D.C. has rejected an attempt to stop an executive order from President Trump calling for restricting voting by mail. NPR's Hansi Lo Wong reports that another judge in Massachusetts is preparing to rule on the same order in the coming weeks.
6: U.S. District Judge Carl Nichols found it's too early for an emergency ruling that would block key parts of an order that the Trump administration has not carried out yet. Rob Weiner of the Lawyers Committee for Civil Rights Under Law is representing some of the challengers.
7: It was predominantly an issue of timing. And we live to continue fighting through the coming days.
6: Trump's order calls for the federal government to create lists of adult U.S. citizens in each state. It also calls for banning the U.S. Postal Service from delivering mail-in ballots to anyone not on those lists. USPS is a financial supporter of NPR. Separately, a federal judge in Boston is preparing to rule on claims that the president's directives violate the Constitution, which gives power to state legislatures and Congress, not the president, to set federal election rules. Anzila Wong, NPR News.
5: The Supreme Court has sided with a black death row inmate from Mississippi in a jury discrimination case. Will Stribling from Mississippi Public Broadcasting reports the inmate claimed racial bias.
8: Harry Pitchford was sentenced to death for his role in a 2004 Northern Mississippi grocery store robbery that ended with his friend killing the owner near Grenada. The jury that convicted Pitchford had one black juror and 11 white jurors. Pitchford's lawyers argued prosecutor Doug Evans improperly struck black prospective jurors from the jury pool. Courts have found Evans had a history of dismissing black jurors for discriminatory reasons. The Supreme Court, however, did not rule on whether prosecutors intentionally discriminated. Instead, the 5-4 ruling finds Mississippi's courts failed to properly handle Pitchford's jury discrimination challenge. The case now returns to the lower courts. For NPR News, I'm Will Stribling in Jackson, Mississippi.
5: The Trump administration had some unusually tough words for Russia, calling its latest attacks on Kyiv unacceptable. NPR's Michelle Kelman reports the comments came in a UN Security Council meeting.
17: Russia recently urged the U.S. and European countries to evacuate embassies in Ukraine ahead of a planned Russian assault. The deputy U.S. ambassador to the UN, Tammy Bruce, had a message to her Russian counterpart about that, reminding Russia of its legal obligations to protect diplomatic facilities.
10: We caution Russia not to mount so-called systematic strikes against Kyiv, which risk further civilian casualties and setting back the prospect of peace.
17: And she calls recent strikes on Kyiv, quote, an inexplicable, dangerous, and barbaric escalation. Michelle Kelleman, NPR News, the State Department.
5: A key inflation gauge accelerated in April to the highest level in 3 years, the latest sign that spiking gas prices and higher food costs are squeezing Americans' finances. This is NPR News.
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4: In Colorado Springs, I'm Mike Purcell with KRCC News. The Regional Transportation District is buying into an ambitious plan to run passenger rail service from Pueblo to Fort Collins, including RTD's long-awaited train to Boulder. The RTD board agreed last night to spend $3 million on outreach and education as the project heads towards a potential vote in November. Board members voted 8-6 to approve the spending, which was described as a bridge loan. As NASA shifts from flying around the moon to preparing astronauts to land on it, the agency is turning to the Rocky Mountains for assistance. The Mountain West News Bureau's Rachel Cohen reports.
12: Before the three Americans on the recent Artemis II mission flew around the moon, they had trained in helicopters in northern Colorado, near Gypsum. Now NASA is using the same course run by the Colorado Army National Guard to train future astronauts who could return to the moon's surface as soon as 2028. Everett Bolduc is a NASA instructor. He says there are similarities between the Rocky Mountains and the lunar South Pole, which is mountainous with craters and harsh lighting.
13: It's a lot harder to figure out which way is up. Also, the sun angle is really low. So think of like early in the morning or evening in the mountains, you get these long shadows.
12: He says astronauts learn to communicate and make tough landings in snow and dust. More than 24 have been certified on this course, with more training set for this summer.
4: That is Rachel Cohen reporting for the Mountain West News Bureau. Colorado Springs appears poised to relax zoning restrictions on child care centers and adult daycare facilities. Council has given initial approval to allow commercial daycare centers to operate in residential zones. Supporters say regulations have contributed to child care deserts in the region, and the ordinance will reduce barriers to opening daycares. Opponents say the ordinance goes too far, allowing large-scale commercial daycare centers in residential zones. A second vote is expected at council's next meeting. I'm Mike Purcell, KRCC News.
14: This is Ira Glass of This American Life. As you probably heard, federal funding for public radio is gone. Newsrooms of all kinds continue to be gutted. Maybe you heard about the Washington Post. 300 journalists, a third of their newsroom, laid off this winter. AI is churning out content, rerouting search traffic, which threatens the economic model of any organization that invests money in reporting and storytelling, like our program, This American Life, like this radio station. Meanwhile, social video apps like TikTok and Instagram are mopping up people's attention, pulling audience and advertising revenue away from everybody else. That's what this radio station is up against right now, today. And what do we have on our side? What do we have that can outweigh all of that? You. Literally you. Hearing my voice right now. The fairest way to pay for this, I think we all can understand that and agree on this, the fairest way is that those of us who like this stuff that happens on this radio station, we all chip in. Congress said last year that the federal government should not contribute to radio stations like this one, that these stations should be funded by the people who like them, the people who listen. That last point is not a crazy thought. Seriously, if we can't turn to you right now to help out, who's going to step in? We need your help. We would not be interrupting programming for this long if we didn't. Who do we have to keep this going? We have you. Here's how to give.
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9: President Trump has called for a temporary suspension of the federal gasoline tax. The tax costs drivers a little more than 18 cents a gallon, but waiving it carries a cost as well. NPR's Camila Domonoske joins us now to explain. Hey there.
0: Hi.
9: All right, so a lot of people are stressing about how expensive it is to buy gas right now. Mm-hmm. But what would waiving the gas tax accomplish?
0: Well, it would be a way to bring down prices at the pump pretty quickly. It wouldn't reduce them a ton, obviously, 18 cents a gallon. And some of those savings could actually wind up being eaten up by refineries and gas stations. So maybe not 100% of it would even go to drivers. Mm-hmm. But, you know, when the president floated this idea a few weeks ago, it was clearly meant to address the mounting voter frustration with how the war on Iran has pushed gasoline prices. They've recently hit four-year highs. Importantly, it would require Congress to act in order to actually suspend the gasoline tax. And we have seen some bills introduced over the last couple of months, but it is not at all clear if they'll go up for a vote, even if the president makes it a priority.
9: Walk me through what the downside of this would be.
0: Well, one downside is that it can actually backfire, because when you reduce the cost of buying gasoline, you encourage people to buy more of it, which can actually drive prices back up. More fundamentally, though, the problem is that the money raised by the gas tax goes toward the country's highway system. And road repairs are very important for everybody who uses these mm-hmm. highways. The thing is that the Federal Highway Fund has actually already been running on empty for years now. And that's because, okay, are you ready for the really interesting thing about the gas tax?
9: I have been waiting my whole life for the really interesting thing about the gas tax.
0: The federal gas tax is broken.
9: Really?
0: It used to be a really good system. So if you drive more, you buy more gasoline, right? Buy more gasoline, you pay more gas tax. So the people who used highways the most paid the most for them. Great setup.
9: Mm-hmm.
0: But this tax has been 18.4 cents per gallon for more than 30 years. And that is cents per gallon, not per cent. It doesn't change as the cost of gasoline goes up.
9: I never realized that.
0: Yeah, and road repairs have gotten a lot pricier, obviously, in the last 30 years,
9: yeah.
0: Right? At the same time, cars actually got more efficient. And people drive a little less per capita than we used to. So it used to bring in enough money to cover the cost of highways, but now it doesn't. Not even close, and it gets worse every single year.
9: Having spent years covering politics, I think I know the answer to this, but why hasn't the federal government raised the gas tax?
0: Yeah, the question is, who wants to run for office on a platform of making gasoline more expensive, right?
9: Yep.
0: Adam Hoffer is with the Tax Foundation, and he says, yes, even though these gas taxes can work really well.
15: Nobody likes gas taxes. Politicians don't like them. Drivers don't like them. Voters don't like them. So increasing these taxes is a real political challenge.
0: Now, you can do it. In fact, many states have set their state gas taxes to go up automatically. In the Mid-Atlantic, it's often pegged to gas prices. Florida, it tracks inflation. And there are other benefits to having a higher gas tax. When you discourage driving by making gasoline more expensive, that has climate benefits. It means less pollution, mm-hmm. so health benefits. But if your goal is to fund highways, there is a problem with just raising the gas tax, and that is that electric vehicles use highways but don't use gasoline. So as more people buy EVs, gas tax revenue is going to shrink even more.
9: So nobody likes high taxes, but you know what else people don't like? Potholes. So
0: it's
9: what's the solution for funding highways?
0: There are some alternatives. So a lot of states have some higher EV registration fees. That doesn't fill the gap, especially because there's not nearly enough electric vehicles on the road at this point. And in many cases, these actually charge EV drivers more than gas drivers pay for gas taxes. Automakers have lobbied for a fee based on vehicle weight. So trucks would pay more than sedans, for instance, that all vehicles would pay. And a lot of states have been trying road usage fees, where you actually pay by how much you drive directly, whether you have a tracker or watch an odometer. So kind of like a good gas tax. The more you drive, the more you pay. Whatever it is, something needs to change. And for all this chatter about a holiday, the gas tax is actually fundamentally doomed anyway.
9: NPR's Camila Domonoske, thank you so much.
0: Thank you.
4: You're listening to All Things Considered here on KRCC. Good afternoon. It is about 17 minutes past 5 o'clock. Thanks for tuning in. I'm Mike Purcell, your host here with Jeff Beery.
3: Hello.
4: How you doing, Jeff? 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
3: I have never been better.
4: It's like you never left.
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4: 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But as we have established, you need to get it before you can put it anywhere,
3: right.
4: And you get it right now, krcc.org.
3: Yes, this offer ends at midnight, so do take advantage of this early bird offer. I want to thank Jennifer here in Colorado Springs for her contribution, Bradley and Nicole in La Vida, Colorado, Linda in Raton, New Mexico, south of the Colorado-New Mexico border. 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
4: You know, Jeff, when we started way back when in public radio...
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4: Almost.
3: Yeah.
4: Oh, it feels like it sometimes.
3: Oh, I thought you were talking about you and me. 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
9: It's All Things Considered from NPR News. I'm Scott Detrow.
19: And I'm Juana Summers. Drones have shown up uninvited at sporting events across the country in recent years, including an NFL game in 2023 between the Baltimore Ravens and Cincinnati Bengals.
21: Apparently, there was a drone inside the stadium, so they had stopped play.
19: While mostly a nuisance so far, such incursions are a growing security concern for law enforcement. That is particularly true next month when the U.S. hosts its first World Cup matches. As NPR's Ryan Lucas reports, the FBI and its partners are racing to protect the Cup and future big events from drones.
22: On a patch of grass at a training facility in Huntsville, Alabama, the FBI's Michael Torfey makes sure everything is set.
23: Ready to go, hot? Right. Give it a little room just in case, you know, it'll go right up.
22: But... Quadcopter drone rises into the air. On its underside, you can see FBI in yellow block letters on a blue background. The drone hovers in the air, and then sirens go off and it plays this message.
27: This is the FBI. You have violated a no-fly zone. Land your drone immediately and await contact by law enforcement. Do it now.
22: That is the message that someone operating an unauthorized drone would hear once located by the authorities. The demonstration comes at the tail end of a two-week course designed and run by the FBI to train state and local police officers on countering drones. The students learn how to detect, track, and combat drone threats, and once certified, they will be able to work in tandem with federal officers to disable unauthorized drones at big sporting events and other mass gatherings. The FBI invited a group of journalists to Redstone Arsenal in Huntsville, Alabama, to observe some of the training. The course was started late last year. This is the fourth class to come through the school, and it includes police officers from New Jersey, New York, Miami, and Los Angeles. Michael Torfey leads the FBI's drone program.
28: This course is about teaching people the fundamentals of the technology, but more importantly, the judgment of when to use it.
22: Torfey is speaking in front of a mobile command center. The FBI didn't allow journalists to record inside the vehicle for security reasons, but we do get a quick peek of what it looks like. Flat screens with maps and live video feeds line the walls. At a table, trainees sit hunched over laptops. One of them shouts out when he detects an unauthorized drone enter protected airspace, and they decide how to respond. The course gives the officers hands-on training, including a final exercise at a local stadium. Back outside the command truck, the FBI's Devin Kowalski says drones are here to stay.
1: Every major public gathering, from a World Cup match to an America 250 celebration, is now a drone environment.
22: Kowalski is the director of the FBI's Critical Incident Response Group, which oversees the counter-drone program.
1: I want to be very clear. The FBI is not looking for the hobbyist. We're looking for the threat.
22: Most drone activity in the U.S., Kowalski says, is legal. He points to things like a realtor filming a house for a new real estate listing or a parent filming a kid's soccer game.
1: The work you saw today is targeted at the very small margin of people who break the law.
22: The nightmare scenario, officials say, is a terrorist or foreign adversary attaching explosives to a drone and targeting a stadium, causing mass casualties. But even a drone that drops an unknown substance, say a white powder, on a crowd of thousands could cause panic and chaos. And while neither has happened at a U.S. stadium yet, there have been incidents involving weaponized drones. In 2024, a Tennessee man was charged with trying to use a drone loaded with explosives to attack an electrical substation. The FBI training here in Alabama was created because of the proliferation of drones. But the push to get officers through the course now is tied to this summer's World Cup, when fans from around the world will fill U.S. stadiums and fan zones in 11 American cities.
2: You want to be able to give law enforcement the ability to protect those 70, 80, 100,000 people that are in and around the stadium.
22: Andrew Giuliani is the head of the White House World Cup Task Force.
2: If you want to give them the full capabilities, you got to be able to give them the sovereignty over the skies so that way they can protect not just what's walking into the stadium, but also what potentially could be flying into the stadium.
22: Giuliani was one of several senior officials who made the trek down to the FBI's Huntsville campus for the latest class's graduation ceremony. In a small auditorium, the students, most of them dressed in dark blue or olive green police uniforms, walk up on stage one by one and collect their certificates. They will now head home as certified counter-drone experts and will soon be on the beat, protecting the skies above World Cup stadiums and other major events in the future. Ryan Lucas, NPR News, Huntsville, Alabama.
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4: Yes, we are. And Jeff, I got a great comment here that just came in. 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
3: Wow.
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4: So you hear a lot about this monthly giving thing we were talking about a little bit earlier. 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
2: 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You're listening to All Things Considered here on KRCC. I'm Mike Purcell. For decades, the traditional route to a medical degree required a student complete 4 years of medical education. Now, there's a new program that lets them become a doctor in 3 years. Here's CPR's health reporter John Daly with more.
7: Kira Grush was working as a K-12 educator in Denver's diverse Five Points neighborhood when she realized she wanted to make a change.
8: That's when I decided I wanted to go to medical school, but specifically with the goal of serving that same neighborhood.
7: She got into the CU Anschutz School of Medicine, and day one started working towards that goal, seeking out mentors, getting to know people at Denver Health, which runs the nearby Eastside Clinic, where Grush now works as a doctor.
8: I sort of created that with luck and support.
7: Now, CU School of Medicine is creating a new accelerated 3-year option that would be a good fit for motivated students like Grush was.
8: And in the grand scheme of things, 1 year is 1 year, but it matters a lot financially, and it matters a lot for every single patient you meet throughout that year.
7: The school is responding to doctor shortages in specialties like pediatrics and rural family medicine. The new program fast-tracks students into in-state residency. Here's Dr. Jennifer Adams, Associate Dean for Medical Education.
9: We are concerned about student debt. We are concerned about the workforce. So this is an investment that we believe in.
7: About 35 medical schools around the U.S. have similar programs, but recent federal caps on student borrowing makes the traditional 4-year med school out of reach for many.
9: Medical school is expensive.
7: The core curriculum will be identical to that of the usual 4-year program, but certain electives and time used for residency interviews will be trimmed. Dr. Laura Lockwood is the program's pediatric director.
10: In my mind, it's kind of like a win-win-win. It's just a more efficient way to train someone who knows exactly what they want to go into.
7: That would describe Dr. Kira Grush. She predicts students who have a passion for much-needed specialties will thrive in the program.
8: I'm delighted to be where I am. This is a dream come true, and now I get to help students get there faster with more targeted support mentorship.
7: The school is taking applications now. The first class of 8 students will start in 2027.
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5: And I'm Juana Summers. Voting rights and college football. At first, the connection might not be obvious, but don't play, don't watch, don't support. That is the NAACP's message to fans and families of student-athletes in southern states attempting to redraw congressional maps to consolidate Republican power after a Supreme Court ruling weakened the Voting Rights Act. Athletic programs targeted in the boycott stand to lose millions if student-athletes and their fans withhold their talent and turn off their screens. But the question is, will they? Derek Johnson is president and CEO of the NAACP, and he joins me now. Welcome to the program.
6: Thank you for the opportunity.
5: So, Derek, in a nutshell, the Out of Bounds campaign is encouraging Black college football and basketball players to refuse to play for top schools in states where the NAACP feels redistricting efforts are disenfranchising Black voters, as well as for fans to boycott the games. Am I getting that correct?
6: That is correct. It is not what we feel, it's what we are witnessing. The Supreme Court handed down a decision which essentially opened the door for states to reverse progress made by African Americans and just their citizens in general. Mm-hmm. And within a day of the Supreme Court decision, the Tennessee state legislative body, they announced they were going to have a special session with the intent of abolishing the one district that's centered in Memphis, where African Americans could elect a candidate of their choice. And what's ironic about that district, African Americans for several years had selected an individual that was not from the African American community,
5: because
6: our voters understand their policy concern supersedes race. But unfortunately for the states, and majority of which are former Confederate states, mm-hmm. Used race as the driving force behind policy consideration.
5: Let me ask you this. I know how seriously young people who compete at a high level take their sports. How do you say to a high school kid who's excelled on the field and off and whose life, their family's life, have been aimed at the sort of life-changing money that could come if you play for a school like Georgia, like Texas? How do you say to them that your principles should outweigh your aspirations, your lifelong aspirations?
6: Well, that's a false choice that we would never set up for any student athlete. Many of these families have invested heavily. Nothing that we've said, don't play sports. What we're saying is you have options, that if a major school, flagship school in the states that we have identified, be it Alabama or Texas or Georgia, if they're heavily recruiting you, we know you have options because these are big programs. And so as opposed to go to Georgia, consider Michigan if they're recruiting you, as opposed to going to Texas. UCLA has a great program and they have NIL money. These are athletes with actual options. And we're saying that all things being equal, if it's 10 factors, make this the 11th factor, because you should not be playing on a field where they don't want your voice in policymaking or selecting policymakers.
5: What are you hearing from families of current and prospective students about the boycott so far?
6: Thank you. Thank you for clarifying what was at stake. The concept of sharecropping is over, and we should not be benefiting state schools when the state refused to allow the players to really have a choice in who should represent them and the policies that follow as a result of that. We have an opportunity here as a society, and this is not only for Black athletes, it's for all athletes. And at some point as a society, we have to move away from the othering and really focus on what's in the best interest of all citizens of this country.
5: I do have to ask, though, critics of this boycott, they point to similar redistricting efforts in blue states, Democratic states, and they ask, If you want truly to see fair voting maps, why not boycott them too? How do you respond to those sorts of allegations?
6: Well, we are focusing on the racialized issue that's taking place. This is not about blue versus red states. This is about the African-American vote witnessing in real time a repeat of history. We are nonpartisan, but we are deeply concerned with the southern states where over 52% of all African-Americans live to mute the ability of African-Americans to operate as communities of interest and elect candidates of their choice.
5: How do you measure success?
6: For us, success is being in the fight. You know, in this moment, we are witnessing the rollback of so many guardrails that protect our democracy. This is just one of many. We must, as a society, continue to fight for this concept of democracy. And so as long as we are in the midst of that fight for all citizens, that is success. And unfortunately, we will have setbacks. But in the setbacks that we will have, as long as we continue to fight, we will continue to succeed.
5: Derek Johnson is president and CEO of the NAACP. Thanks so much for joining us.
6: Thank you.
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4: 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I'm Scott Detrow.
5: And I'm Juana Summers. They did it.
8: It's over. Believe it, Knicks fans, for the first time in 27 years, the New York Knicks are going to the NBA Finals.
5: Next week, the Knicks face off against the winner of the NBA Western Conference Finals for a chance to clinch the title of NBA champions. And you will recognize the voice of the Knicks superfan that we've called up, who is certainly celebrating today. That is filmmaker Spike Lee, and he joins me now from New York. Welcome to All Things Considered, and congratulations.
9: Thank you, and a pleasure to talk to you, sis.
5: Okay, you were at the Eastern Conference Finals. I just want you to take us back to the moment when the Knicks secured their spot in the NBA Finals for the first time in nearly three decades. What was it like? It seemed like it was totally electric there.
9: Well, it was a joyous moment. I'm old, so I go back to, as a kid, Willis Reed, Dave DeBuscher, mm-hmm. Bill Bradley, Walt Clyde Frazier. So it's we're back.
5: Indeed. And I mean, when you think about that history, anyone who follows the NBA knows that being a longtime Knicks fan, it's a real commitment. You have seen the highs and you have seen some really low lows. I wonder, when you're sitting there courtside, was there like a specific rock bottom moment that really stuck with you? Was there ever a moment where it was just really hard to hang on to that electric fandom?
9: Well, nothing was going to make me not be a fan, a follower of the New York Knicks. But the bottom was Reggie Miller in that game.
5: Remind us what happened in that game for folks who maybe didn't see it or don't know.
9: Well, this was against the Indianapolis Pacers. Mm-hmm. And it was game five at the Garden. Mm-hmm. And Reggie and I got into something. And he went ballistic. We lost the game. Game six is going to be in Indianapolis, and they're up 3-2. No one thought, except the players, that we were going to win game six on the road. I woke up the next morning. I was on the cover of New York News Today, the Daily News, and the Post, the front page and the back page, being blamed for the loss. I don't know how many years ago it was, but me and Reggie are close. You know, it's all love. But people still ask us separately, do we hate each other? But we squashed that a long, long time ago. We're good.
5: Yeah. I mean, Even if you've never seen a game at the Garden, people know that that environment is electric. It is special. It is incredible. What was it like to be there when the Knicks...
9: The world's most famous arena.
5: Exactly. What was it like to be there as the Knicks made history?
9: It's amazing. And here's the thing, though. With the apologies to the Brooklyn Nets. In New York City, you got two baseball teams. The Yankees... And the Mets, and it's like, two football teams, the Giants and the Jets. But the sport of basketball, we're united. So the whole city is behind the Knicks. And that's the difference.
5: I have to ask, as somebody who is devoted to this team as you are, let us in on a secret or two. What are your pregame rituals?
9: Well, I get there when they open up the doors, mm-hmm. get something to eat. Eat real quick, and take my seat, row AA, seat 20, because I like to watch the warm-ups. And that's my time, you know, to talk to the players, you know, just what's up. And especially there's somebody I know that's on the visiting team. Mm-hmm. And so, you know, it's like, they'll come over. They know, everybody knows why I sit. They come over, you know, what's up, what's up? You know, good luck. You know, it's all love.
5: I mean, that's just remarkable thinking about that young kid who was born in Atlanta, moved to Brooklyn, who came from those seats
9: top. Hold on. The People's Republic of Brooklyn.
5: The People's Republic of Brooklyn. But I mean,
9: home of Biggie, home of Mike Tyson, or birthplace. I'm going to add Michael Jordan to that.
5: But could you have ever imagined that you would move all the way from those blue seats, all the way up top at the Garden, to be sitting courtside now after, for the first time in 27 years, the Knicks are going back to the NBA Finals? I mean, that has to be sort of mind-blowing.
9: Well, my wife, Tanya, my beautiful wife, when she found out how much those tickets cost and did the math by the years...
5: I'm sure there was a little conversation at home.
9: Yeah. Well, I paid for my tickets, so now it's a vice.
5: Now, when the Knicks won the Eastern Conference Finals, you were there. You were photographing that trophy ceremony. If they take it all, if they win big,
9: did you see the pictures?
5: I did.
9: Here's the thing, though. When the game was over, I got in the court. There's a ring around the trophy ceremony. Mm-hmm. And the camera's set up, so I can't stand in front of the camera. I can send it to you. So I laid down my back and got some great shots.
5: You know, you mentioned earlier the journey that you took to get those courtside seats, that conversation with your wife over the budget. I do have to ask, because I'm a little nosy, just how much does it cost to get courtside seats at the Garden?
9: Well, listen to this, though.
5: Okay.
9: This game 3 at the Garden is going to be the priciest game ever, as we spell on Brooklyn, EVA.
5: EVA.
9: And courtside is going like over $200,000 for to get in. I think these numbers might be a little off, like 4,000. If you don't have $4,000, you're not getting in.
5: Well, it doesn't sound like I'll be going to a game during the finals.
9: That's
5: It's been a long time. Spike, do you think this
9: a
5: is their year?
9: Too
5: a long time. Is this the year?
9: Yes.
5: What makes you so sure?
9: I feel it.
5: Let me ask you this. If they win, or as you say, when they win. All right.
9: I got to be objective.
5: How are you going to celebrate, though? How will you personally celebrate if it happens?
9: Well, I'll let you slide for that. Because you can't be...
5: I can't be biased. Got to keep it impartial.
9: You can't. I mean, you're a professional.
5: I'm trying my best.
9: You know what? I'm going out amongst the people, amongst my brothers and sisters. It's going to be a great, great night in the history of New York City. Mm. If I may make this request.
5: Sure. Go on.
9: Can I come back on when we win?
5: I think my bosses would be okay with that if you want to come back. If and when you win. We can have another conversation.
9: We're winning.
5: That invitation is on the table, Spike Lee. You can come back and talk to us about the Knicks. Let's see if it happens. I know you are a super fan. We have been so thrilled to have you on the show. Thank you so much for being here.
9: Well, why not? Thank you very much. Peace and love.

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1: 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Jeff, we've got just about 30 seconds here before we get to headline news. I want to tell folks that they are listening to KRCC, Colorado Springs, KECC, La Junta, KCCS, Starkville, and KWCC-FM, Woodland Park. Again, headline news just a few seconds away here. Lots more All Things Considered. It's the evening edition of Marketplace at 6:30, and it is Thursday. That means Colorado Matters pushed back an hour to 8 o'clock so that we can bring you the live call-in show, The Middle, at 7. That's all coming up. Keep it tuned here to KRCC. It's 6:01.
2: From NPR News in Washington, I'm Ryland Barton. The Trump administration says it again perhaps has the makings of a deal with Iran. President Trump said over the weekend a deal was close, but the promise of that deal seemed farther away this week after the U.S. launched what it called defensive attacks on Iranian boats near the Strait of Hormuz. Iran might be in a stronger position than it was before the war, as NPR's Aya Batraoui explains.
3: It has shown its teeth. It is no longer a regional threat. It is seen as a real formidable force in the region. It showed that it can hit U.S. bases. It can kill American soldiers. It can hit civilian infrastructure as well as energy infrastructure across multiple countries. And it can do so relatively cheap with drones, thousands of drones. It can do so with its missiles. And it has nothing to do with its nuclear enrichment.
2: NPR's Aya Batraoui reporting. California's attorney general is suing the company formerly known as 23andMe, claiming the DNA testing firm failed to protect sensitive user data. Rachel Miro has more from member station KQED.
4: 23andMe filed for bankruptcy last year after a 2023 data breach exposed all sorts of genetic data about nearly 7 million users nationwide, including more than 855,000 Californians. State Attorney General Rob Bonta says the company's security was lax and that it